0: But one of the things that came up recently was someone had recommended to us a book that really, I mean, has been an extraordinary book, so much so that we wanted to have the author of this book come and actually speak with us tonight. And so I just want to tell you a little bit about him. His name is Dr. Michael Callis, and he is a physician who's been practicing for almost 40 years, to be quite honest with you. He's an extraordinary sports medicine doctor. He's a fellowship-trained physician. And he's written this book that I think all of you should have in your library. And the book is entitled, In a Life of Miracles, A Physician's Encounter with the Divine. I love this. And not only do I love the title, which we'll get to in just a few moments when we talk to him about it, but also just the fact that he's dealing with people that are facing terminal illness. And I think these opportunities when people are really facing the end of their life, the authenticity that we oftentimes can see, the realness that people are going through, that they're not necessarily thinking about, you know, emails to check or phone calls to call back. They're really dealing with being in that present moment. And what takes place in those moments, and how can we like see even the Christ working even in those moments there that brings a level of healing, not only for the person who is going through this illness, but also for the people that are around him. And so Dr. Michael, we're so honored that you're joining us this evening. And so welcome to Live with the Lows.
1: Thank you so much. The honor is mine. I've been a fan of you two for many years, and it's an honor to be in your presence tonight. Thank you so much.
0: Absolutely.
2: Well, Dr. Callis, we are, we were talking before the show about just what a joy it was to read your journey throughout the many miracles God has allowed you to witness and be part of in people's lives. And we were blown away. I mean, I think I had so many chills as I read through the chapters. It was just like yet another page that was giving me chills.
0: And we were highlighting and taking notes and just really extraordinary, those stories. And again, just for all of you that are watching us, at least I know some of you tune in just by audio, but this is the book. It's called In a Life of Miracles, A Life of Miracles, A Physician's Encounter with the Divine. And so we're going to be talking about that tonight.
2: So, Dr. Callis, let's talk about that just for a bit. Why a book about miracles? You're a physician. You could have written about the science within disease, your journey with patients on the caretaking side, but you chose to highlight the miraculous. Take us into that a bit.
1: Thank you. That's a great question. What I have done over the course of 40 years is when I get home at night, I start to journal. I have a little journal. If I see something interesting in the office, I just write it down. Something that I think that I wanted to remember a lot of these patients. Well, over the course of 40 years, there were some extraordinary findings that I have no scientific explanation for. So I started reading these stories to my wife and children, and they're, Dad, these are impressive. You need to let people know that we're not alone, that these are, that God is ever present, that miracles actually happen now, not just in the Old and New Testament. They are still occurring. If we believe, we see miracles on a daily basis. And I've documented so many of them that I look back at my life and I say, Lord, what a blessing for me to have seen so many of these miracles as a physician and documenting and be able to witness to other people about what I've witnessed over the years. It's been an amazing journey for me.
2: I'm so glad. We're so glad you did.
0: Right. And I think, you know, just kind of building on that is, you know, from your perspective as a physician, and I mean, obviously, I think we could speak about this for a long time, because sometimes just as when you're a physician, you're around these, you know, very difficult and dark days in people's lives. And obviously that has an impact on you. But I love the fact that you've chosen to really talk about these miracles, these extraordinary events. And I am especially excited about the fact that you were journaling these, because I think one of the things that we don't oftentimes talk about, you know, and we talk about on our show, but the beauty of actually journaling and the opportunity of just kind of looking back at our lives and looking at the different events that helped to shape who we are when we're in those present moments. And so I really would like to just think, what was it about, though, as a physician, I think your perspective, what is it about that perspective as a physician that you think helped really to kind of enter into that life of where those people were going through so many difficult, going through such a dark season in their life?
1: Yeah, that's very interesting, but you're absolutely right, Father. When you enter a room of a dying patient and you see a miracle occur or you see something happen, you have to understand that it makes you think differently. As a physician, I was taught the scientific method. I was taught, these are the ways we have to treat patients. We have to do, we look for outcomes. We look for good outcomes. We look for a very scientific and medical explanation for everything. Well, sometimes what I've witnessed over the last 40 years is there is no scientific explanation, and there is nothing except God. And, and God presented himself to me in so many different ways that I have no explanation as a scientist. I've done research. I've done missions. I've taken care of over 300,000 patients over 40 years. And there are certain things that I cannot explain, that have no explanation. And that's when I started to document these things and put them in a book. I want people to understand that no matter how bleak, no matter how difficult a time we have, that God shows up in times when we least expect him. And as a physician, that was hard for me to explain and to understand, because that's not something we're taught in medical school. The power of prayer is something we are not taught, but it's something that I've learned over the years as to being the most effective tool and the most effective gift I can give a patient is to pray for them. And I've learned so much as a result.
2: Can you take our listeners into a few of these stories that we had the blessing and honor of being able to read, and they were so profound? I'd love for you to maybe highlight just a few. There were many of the stories that meant the most to you, and the ones where you sort of realized, you know, we do everything we can, you know, when we're facing an illness, we fight, we treat, we research, we do everything we can, and there's that point where we stop and Christ begins. And you talked a lot about that. And so I'd love for you to take our listeners into maybe a few of those stories and what happened.
1: Sure. Absolutely. Thank you for allowing me to do that. One story in particular that I was simply a resident at the time. I was, I believe, a first year or second year resident, and I met a little boy named Tommy. And obviously, a lot of the names were changed because we had to, but I met a boy named Tommy, 5 years old, an amazing little boy who was dying of cancer. And he was given to us as students and residents because there was literally nothing more that could be done by the world famous physicians that were present in this pediatric hospital. Nothing could be done. And they gave him to us, and our recommendation was to us was keep him comfortable. There's nothing we can do to make him better. And so basically we were told keep him comfortable. So I walked into his room one night and he's laughing hysterically. And I said, Tommy, what's so funny? Why are you laughing? And he said, Dr. Mike, you're not going to believe this. Did you see him? I said, see who? I said, did you see Jesus? He just walked out of there as you were coming in. I'm like, no, Tommy, I would have seen him because we walked in and out at the same time. I would have noticed him. He goes, he told me that I'm not going to die and that I'm going to live a good long life and he's going to cure me of my cancer. I said, Tommy, how did you know you had cancer? He goes, and this is a brilliant little boy. His answer to me was, I wasn't born yesterday, Dr. Mike. So he was so funny and so wonderfully educated as a little boy. I was shocked as to his ability to apprehend and to comprehend what happened. Well, over the course of the next couple of days, I saw his lab work improving. So I didn't mention the fact that after I talked to him and he told me he saw Jesus, the first thing I did was I went to the chart and I adjusted his medication thinking the kid was hallucinating. You know, a man of faith that I am, I didn't believe the little boy who told me he had seen Jesus. So over the course of the next 2 to 3 days, everything started to improve. The parameters started to improve. His blood work started to improve. He was not tired. He was not nauseous. He was not sick. And over 2 to 3 weeks of recovery, all tests, MRIs, CAT scans, everything came back absolutely normal. Now, mind you, the attending physicians that were in charge of this case took over the case, obviously, to try to get credit. And I challenged them and I asked them, could this not be a miracle? And their answer was very, very rigid to me, was this was spontaneous remission, and this child believed he could get better, and he got better on his own. That was their response. Instead of saying they had tried every experimental drug in the world on this child, they had tried drugs that had never been used before, and they were trying to say that one of those medications cured this child. But I knew the truth because the little boy, as he was leaving the hospital 3 weeks later, completely in complete remission of any cancer, he ran past all the doctors, and this annoyed them immensely. And he came to this lowly little resident, and he said to me in my ear, "I told you, Don Mike, I told you." I said, "Jesus told you and did what he said he would do." That was my first miracle witness as a physician. And it, to this day, it warms my heart to think of Tommy and what he did and how God cured him, where there was no cure. There was no cure. He was going to die. And there's no scientific reason other than what they're saying, spontaneous remission, which is, in my eyes, it's God. It was Jesus who did what he was supposed to do.
2: Right. And I have chills as you tell that story all over again, even though it's already been read. It's just every time I hear it, you know, and I have to wonder, what did that change for you as a scientist, you know, in that moment to think, here we've done everything, and even I'm going to go adjust the meds. I mean, that sounds like something I would think too, as a faithful person. Just like, could there be hallucinations present? You know, and that difficulty we all have, even as faithfuls, to believe that something divine could be occurring, something in the spiritual realm could be occurring, and to make space for that, I imagine that has to change something for you in the trajectory of how you treat patients after that.
1: Well, you know, as a physician, I never expected to see a child cured of cancer. I was there to learn. It was a phenomenal learning experience taking care of children in a world-renowned pediatric hospital. And to see something like that shook me to the core. I had no physical explanation of why this child was healed, except I can tell you it strengthened my faith beyond belief. I was strengthened to the point where I understood that even though the world's greatest doctors who were taking care of this child could do nothing to improve his life, and with a child who had undying faith in Jesus, he was cured. That woke me up to understand that there are some things that as physicians, we have no control over. Now, I do sports medicine and orthopedics, so I can line up a bone and line the two ends together, but I can't make the bone heal. There has to be a spark. There has to be a divine spark to unite the two bones together. And I believe that spark is Christ. I believe that spark is God. And that's what I've learned seeing and witnessing all of these miracles, that no matter what the doctors do, we can set up for a good outcome, but the outcome is actually in the hands of an ever-loving God.
2: Mm. Amen. Amen.
0: Well, I just to take a quick break, I just want to kind of just remind our listeners that we're speaking with Dr. Michael Kellis on his new book, In a Life of Miracles, A Physician's Encounter with the Divine. And I think we would love, I know that many of you may have questions or comments, so we're obviously open on our chat room on Ancient Faith's YouTube page, so definitely leave a comment or question there. You can also call in live into the show at 1-855-237-2346. That's 1-855-237-2346. Share a comment or a question. We'd love to definitely get to it. And we're also broadcasting on the Lowe's Facebook page, as well as on St. John the Divine Greek Orthodox Church. That's the parish that we're blessed to serve. We're broadcasting on their Facebook page as well. So if you want to leave a comment there or a question, we'll definitely get to it during the show. You know, Dr. Kellis, one of the things I thought was so fascinating is, you know, obviously there are, we're talking about miracles. And one of the things in the Orthodox Church tradition is oftentimes we think of miracles as a suspension of reality. It's like, in other words, it's something that is above what is humanly possible. But in the Orthodox Church understanding, what some of the church fathers speak about is that it's not necessarily a suspension. It's a revelation of how of the way it's supposed to be. In other words, how that kingdom, how the garden was supposed to be, this kind of revelation of the fact that, you know, this is the way that God is just reminding us of how we used to live, or what we were called to live in. And then obviously by the fallenness of humanity, that we become distorted in many ways in the way we are, distorted icons. And that's the whole part of the Orthodox Church theology is that we are constantly trying through theosis to kind of restore ourselves. But, you know, one of the things I think is so beautiful about sharing these powerful stories in your book is that it also just kind of reminds us of this paradise. And I think it's so important because in a world that is so filled with darkness, and you as a physician see it, I see it as a priest, and obviously Roxanne as a psychologist, there's so much darkness in our world, and it doesn't take much to recognize that, you know, that we fight against these powers and principalities, this darkness in this world. And it's so beautiful that you write a book that really kind of helps us to feel like we're not alone. And I think, you know, I really would like for you to expound on that, because I think that's so important to remind our listeners that sometimes we can make our problems bigger than Christ. We can make them bigger than our faith. And we're all guilty of that. We can allow ourselves to kind of ruminate on things, but maybe speak to us a little bit about just how important it is, not only in your own testimony of your own life, because I'm sure there are times in which a child may have not survived from cancer, or that situation did not end up in what we're talking about, a miracle, how that has shaped you and reminding you that we're not alone, that we worship a God that actually rose from the dead, unlike any other God. I'd love to hear your words, your guidance on that.
1: Sure. You know, Presbytera Roxanne, you mentioned to me that you get goosebumps sometimes when you read some of these stories. I've read this book probably 50 to 60 times, but every time I read these stories, I get goosebumps. And I know the outcomes, and I know because I wrote these stories, but they still touch me. I cried through half of these stories as I'm writing them. Tears are just flowing because this is real. Now, and I mentioned in the book, there's just going to be people that are going to read this book, and they're going to say, this didn't happen. How could this possibly happen? As a scientist, I cannot explain how it happened, but I know because I experienced these stories and these events that they did happen. They're real. They're authentically written because I've experienced everything that was written in this book. Now, sometimes scientific laws describe regular patterns in a physical world, and these laws don't forbid a higher authority to do outside the norms of the physical world. Mm-hmm. So this is where I believe miracles can occur, miracles will occur, and they're just special events by a higher power that have no scientific explanation. There are none. And for me, that has been an incredible eye-opening experience, knowing that no matter how much education I've had, you know, I've had 12 years of medical education, seen over 300,000 patients, and I cannot explain how these miracles have happened. But I do know that God uses flawed individuals, me being a flawed individual, and he uses flawed individuals such as King David, who was totally flawed, and yet the lineage of Jesus came from King David. So because he uses flawed individuals like myself, I have seen and he's witnessed to me that I should try to get these stories and this information to as many people as possible. I want people to know that we are not alone, that even though we are flawed, we are still entitled to receive miracles. Nobody is perfect in this world except Jesus. And he was the only perfect being that ever walked the earth. So if flawed people like St. Peter and flawed people like King David and everybody else that has had their own struggles and struggles in life themselves can find Jesus and see miracles that they've witnessed, why shouldn't I be able to see them? Why shouldn't you be able to see them and witness them? There are miracles that happen every single day. Father Nick, you will see. And this is something that I mentioned to Father Stephen, our priest at St. Constantine and Helen in Cleveland Heights. He walks into that altar every Sunday. And through the miracle of mysterion, he takes wine and bread and converts it through the mysterion of our Lord Jesus Christ into the body and blood of Christ. What greater miracle is that we witness every single Sunday? Now, I have been blessed with going to Mount Athos and spending a lot of time up there. And some of the monastics I've witnessed, as they go into a trance, some of the priests in the altar, they're staring out into oblivion. And I corner them afterwards and I say, Father, what were you seeing? They said, oh, it's nothing. They were just angels in the altar helping me make Holy Communion today. And that miracle happens every single Sunday. We can't see it, but we know it's there. Your heart, Father, beat 100,000 times today. Your kidneys cleared 47 gallons of fluid. Your lungs helped you breathe 20,000 times. These are small miracles that occur that have no reason that they're occurring, except that every little body, every little part of our bodies has a little miracle that is occurring every single day. We wake up in the morning, you open your eyes, that's a miracle. Expect miracles to happen and they will occur. And my wife and I have learned over the years, struggles occur. We have been bombarded with multiple struggles in our family. We've had health issues, but we know that every day we get up and we say, thank you, Lord. We expect miracles today. And every day we do see little miracles. They might not be anything major, but they do witness, in addition to those wonderful miracles that I recorded in my book, miracles happen every single day.
2: And you yourself, Dr. Kellis, had a near-death experience that you talked about in the book. And maybe you could take our listeners a bit into that and how it helped you to become the type of physician that you are today.
1: Boy, that was a very... My wife was pregnant with the triplets when I was doing a missions trip to Mexico. I picked up a virus that... It's in the jungle or remote parts of the jungles of southern Mexico. We were there serving to try to supply medical service to a village that had no doctors. Well, I picked up a virus that literally took my life. It gave me every disease you could imagine. In a matter of 48 hours, they were lifelighting me from the smaller hospital in our community to the main hospitals in downtown Cleveland. And they gave me something called an immunoglobulin to try to improve my immunity, but I was allergic to it, so it flatlined me. I was in between heaven and earth. I don't know if I was clinically dead, but I wasn't clinically alive either. So I was somewhere in between the realm of reality and passing over. But what I saw was just an amazing experience to make me understand that everything that our faith talks about, everything that our faith believes in, is real. The Archangel Michael, the angels that I witnessed, these are real. And I was blessed with the ability to experience that. And God put it in my heart to understand that use that knowledge to help my other patients as a tool to understand that those people that are sick, there is an afterlife, that there is something more, and make them to understand that this is just a tool that they're giving me to help make people's lives better. So they let me go through a storm so that I could see the rainbow afterwards. And it's all written in that book. It's hard for me to verbalize it because it's extremely emotional for me. My wife was pregnant with the triplets at the time, and I was literally not wanting to come back. What does that tell you about heaven? They sent me back for a reason. I had work to do. I was told that my time on the earth wasn't over. And that is also in the book as well. So it became a very difficult ordeal for me. But in reality, it was an incredible experience for me. And I see now that it was a blessing in disguise to see what I saw and to help me strengthen my faith and to help strengthen the faith of my patients. And I can tell you it's been an eye-opening experience. And one of my patients, and this is something that I always said to myself, if this book helps one person to find Christ, just one, then it would be worth writing. And about a month and a half ago, 2 months ago, I received a phone call from one of my patients that read that story about me crossing over and told me that because of that story and because of the book, she has found Jesus in her life. And that was worth the entire experience of writing this book just by that one person. So what a blessing for me to help touch at least one soul. And
0: absolutely.
1: That was wonderful.
2: What a tremendous story
0: absolutely.
2: And experience.
0: We're going to take a quick break, but on the other side of this break, we're going to continue this conversation with Dr. Michael Kellis on his book. And also, friends, we encourage you, if you've got a question or a comment or maybe just, you know, just a thought that you would like to share with us, we'd love to hear from you. You can call us at 1-855-237-2346 or leave a comment on Ancient Faith's YouTube page in their chat room as well as the Lowe's Facebook page. So stay right with us as we continue this conversation with Dr. Michael Kellis.

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Renewing You, a priest, a psychologist, and a plan, gives you the keys to unlock areas of your life that hold you back from fully experiencing the renewal and transformation God has in mind for you. 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

0: Well, welcome back, everyone, to Live with the Lows. We're so grateful that you're joining us as we're just speaking to with Dr. Michael Kellis on his brand new book. It's called A Life of Miracles, A Physician's Encounters with the Divine. It's a great book. We got this book as a gift from Dr. Michael, and we oftentimes get people that will send us books or send us just people that they would like for us to just speak with. And we have to tell you that when we got a hold of this book, it was so just impactful in our lives that we thought we want to share this. We want to have Dr. Michael on our show. So again, thanks all of you for joining us. And thanks, Dr. Michael, for taking the time to be with us this evening as we're having this conversation on miracles. And I really would like to just kind of continue this conversation, by kind of just, you know, going as an Orthodox Christian. I think one of the things that, you know, we are oftentimes, we hear about the joy of the resurrection. We talk about this even in our divine liturgy. Even in the divine liturgy, there's a point where it says, even through the cross, joy has come into this world. And I think one of the things about miracles is that it brings a level of joy in our life because we see something that reminds us of the divine, of, in our case, of Christ. What do you tell people that oftentimes are coming to you and they may be going through a terminal illness and you're just kind of not only putting on the hat of being their physician, but also in some ways trying to be, you know, giving them hope in the resurrection, hope in that joy of the resurrection. You know, how do you kind of use your faith to kind of help people, obviously respecting their, you know, the responsibilities that you have as a physician and what you can and can't say, but just how do you guide that when there is that door that opens and they are struggling? How do you kind of guide them through that?
1: So what I try to do is I definitely talk to them about what I experienced in my experience. And this is why I said that God gave me that extra tool by helping me cross over to witness even briefly, just for a few seconds, what it's like in the afterlife, or is there an afterlife? I try to explain to people that there is, because I've witnessed it, because I can tell them what I saw and what I experienced. And also, as I've written in my book, what a lot of the other patients that have crossed over and witnessed to me what they saw, and they're in the book as well with some of the other stories about the wonderful lady who experienced the music that she heard in heaven, and how this is something that you can't just make up. These are people that have experienced near-death experiences, near-death life-changing experiences, and it makes their lives so much better. So I try to guide these patients by explaining to them. I can't tell you the number of times I pray with my patients. Sometimes people say, don't pray with me. I had a patient tell me specifically, I don't want you to pray with me because every time somebody prays for me, something bad happens to me. I prayed silently for them anyway, but I try to pray and say a prayer before I see every patient in my office. But when I'm in there, I ask, would you mind if I prayed for you, especially if I know that they have a terminal disease? I've never had a person with a terminal disease say, no, I don't want you to pray for me. Please pray for me is what I get. So we sit together and we pray and we ask God to guide them through this extremely rough and difficult time. And that's something that I can offer as a physician. And as a physician, I don't know what other doctors do that are atheists or that have no understanding of God. That is what I base my entire medical career on now because of these experiences that I've had, that I have to pray for my patients. I would be doing them a disservice by not praying with them or for them. So I think that's key.
2: I love how you help the faith and the science to coexist. You know, so often we hear people on one side or the other, you know, well, they get a diagnosis and, you know, I'm not approaching any science, any treatment. I believe my faith will make me well. And the other side, I don't believe in my faith. This is all medicine and science. And I love what you're doing is you're saying there's this beautiful synergy and a means with which, you know, miracles and science can coexist. And the hope that you give in the resurrection, because as we all know, you as a physician, us in what we do in our ministries, we see people lose their lives every day and not we pray and not everyone always receives that miracle. Mm-hmm. But even in the stories that you describe in the book where maybe the miracle did not take place as we would have willed it, they weren't spontaneously healed, even still I remember the story of the woman, I think she had pancreatic cancer, and her experience of describing the angels who were coming as she was passing away. Mm. And that hope that gives people who, you know, whether you're healed or whether you're not, I think she said it like either I'm going to go meet my best friend or I'm going to stay here, but it's a win-win. And so that hope that those stories like that, given the resurrection, you know, is just beautiful. And I think we all need that hope when we're facing a terrible diagnosis. And as we live in this fallen world, there's so many.
0: Right. And that story is so profound. I'd love to hear you kind of just explain and describe that story for our listeners.
1: Sure. Absolutely. But it's interesting that science and medicine can coexist, and science and miracles can coexist at the same time. God made doctors to help serve his people. We are not gods. We make mistakes. We're human. But God made us to serve his people and to try to get them. So we can line up and try to cure. I've had patients that have said, I refuse treatment. I am going to get better with God. I've had other patients saying, I don't need God. I need doctors. But there's a beautiful union of the two. And if you can find that union, God's people are physicians. We serve to try to prepare the body to allow God to heal it. That's the way I look at it. And that combination is imperative. But in mentioning about that little lady that passed away, she was a feisty little lady. God bless her. She was. She reminded me of one of those little old Greek ladies, and she wasn't Greek, that just was never wrong. You know, those yayas that absolutely are never wrong. And I have people like that in my family, so I understand. But she was just feisty, and she came into my office, and the first thing she said to me was, you're behind schedule, you're late. And I said, I'm so sorry. I don't rush patients, I told her. She goes, fair enough, but just don't make a habit out of it. So I talked to her about that, and she was just so ornery. But she said to me, she came in literally with a little low back, with abdominal pain. It was lower quadrant abdominal pain. So I said, let me run a test to see where this is. And I found the pancreatic cancer. I sent her to all the doctors that were world-renowned in some of the greatest hospitals in the world here in Cleveland, and they sent her back to me, and they tried everything, and then she wasn't getting better. Her faith never waned. She had no loss of faith. She got stronger as the disease progressed, and it's so hard for people. God must have abandoned me. God doesn't love me. God is allowing this cancer to kill me. Hers was the opposite. God loves me. I'm getting stronger as I get closer to God. And if he takes me home, great. I go home to my best friend. If he leaves me on the earth, I witness to him for curing me. Well, what I didn't mention before, and I think it's in the story, is she loved her dog.
2: Yeah.
1: Biggest Rottweiler I have ever seen in my life. A massive dog who loved this lady. They were inseparable. But everywhere he went, she was by her side. But he was the kindest, friendliest dog I've ever seen. And what was unique, and I mentioned this in the book, is every time he saw a new person or a stranger, his front paws would drop down, his bottom would rise up in the air, and his tail would just continue to wag. He was happy to see total strangers. Well, as she was passing away, his paws dropped down, his tail started wagging, and this is when the patient started to scream, are you seeing the angels? Are you seeing the angels? They've come to get me. They've come to make my life better because I'm going to go with Jesus. And as she said those last words, she died. And the dog's tail never stopped for about 5 minutes afterwards, and then he went back to normal. So I personally believe that he saw the angels and witnessed these little angels coming. Obviously, it's not Orthodox. Obviously, it's not Christian, but I believe it because we witnessed this. The family told me specifically what happened with the dog. So that was an amazing experience. And you can't tell me that dogs can't see things humans can sometimes. I believe they can. It's not medical. It's not scientific. But I love dogs, and I believe dogs have a sense beyond what we understand sometimes. But that's how that lady passed away. Now, God didn't cure her, but it strengthened everybody in the family's faith. We witnessed things we never would have seen. I saw strength beyond strength in a lady that was dying. And she strengthened everybody, including physicians, nurses, doctors around her. That is a miracle in and of itself.
2: I love that juxtaposition of that story with the miracles and just, again, hope in the resurrection, and that it's a win-win. And you talk about that often.
0: Right. I mean, I think that's one of those things that we're constantly under a spiritual battle with is that, you know, it's great to believe in Christ when everything's going great in our life, when we're on the mountaintops. But as we oftentimes talk about on the show, we really learn about Christ when we're crawling through the valley. And, I think sometimes even the old adage of that, you'll hear people say, well, you know, God will never give us more than we can handle. And I would argue that, yes, God will give us more than we can handle so that we can depend on him more. Because if not, we're just kind of depending on ourselves. And I think the miracles that you were so blessed to experience, Dr. Kellis, I think is an extraordinary. And I love the fact that you're using those in a way to kind of bring hope to people, because yes, there, you know, this is not our homeland. The earth is not where we're going to end up. We're simply, you know, as some of the church fathers talk about it, we're just simply pilgrims. We're sojourners. We're just simply here for a brief period of time before we go to our homeland. As St. Paul says, we're citizens of the kingdom of heaven. But I think it's so powerful what you're sharing. And I really wanted to kind of get to, you know, several, these last two questions. And one is, really, your encounter with one of the modern day saints in the Orthodox Church, and one that I think any Orthodox Christian coming who's whether they were born in the Orthodox Church or even those who were catechumen and studying are hearing so much about Saint Paisios, his writings, his teachings. We're currently going over some of his volumes on prayer and on the family. And I think that, but you had the opportunity, which is truly extraordinary, to actually meet Saint Paisios. And I'd love for you to kind of take us along in that journey of getting to, you know, spend some time with him, communicating with him. And then more importantly, though, how that has shaped your own walk of faith.
1: That's as I mentioned to you before, I've had three wonderful experiences in my life. One, I found a woman that loves me and married me. That's huge. Number two, she gave me three beautiful children, Adam, John Michael, and Marisa. They're the most incredible children that anybody could ever ask for. That's my second miracle. And the third miracle, one of the greatest miracles of my life, was to spend, not just meeting, but to spend an afternoon with St. Paisios with my best friend, John. I mean, who does this? Who gets the opportunity to sit down with a saint and pick his brain? Now, obviously, he wasn't a saint at the time, but we knew he was spiritual. We knew he loved Jesus. We knew he had a special bond with Christ and the Virgin Mary. We knew all that. So John and I were visiting Mount Athos, and we asked the abbot of the monastery that we were staying at if it was his blessing that we go and follow this little path. It was about 2.5 kilometers from where we were to see St. Father Paisios at the time. And he gave us his blessing, so we walked. And as we were walking towards the road, we start seeing pilgrims walking away from his hut. And they said, don't waste your time. He's not there. And the last couple of kilometers are a little treacherous to get to his house. And you got to worry about snakes and wild boar and things to get to the house. So John and I said, you know what? Why not go? We've come all this way. Let's just go see where he lives. As we got there, the gates were locked. There was a little lock, and he had this cute little sign that says, please take a lukumi and little sweets that the Greeks offer. And one thing I've learned from St. Paisios was that of hospitality. He offered us so many things. All he had, he gave us. And we sat there, and we said, okay, he's not here, so we'll just pray. We're here in the presence of a holy man. Let's see if we can maybe just pray. And we sat there, and we prayed, and literally seconds after we started praying, we hear little footsteps on the inside, and St. Paisios' little head popped out, and he said, you two, I've been expecting you. Please come in. I looked at my friend John, and he's looking at me, and he's like, okay. I didn't know if he accepted us because we needed him more than the others that were there. Maybe he felt we were from America, and he felt sorry for us. But he let us come in, and he closed the door behind him, and we sat, the three of us together, for a very long time, talking to him with no one else present. And he picked our hearts out. He knew more about me than I knew about myself. It was very, very emotional for me, knowing that he knew things about me I didn't know about me. And he managed to guide me in the direction he wanted me to go. And I was single at the time. He told me about the wife I would be meeting. He told me about John's wife who he would be meeting at the time. We were both single at the time. And everything he wrote, everything he told me that I wrote in my journal that night has come into fruition. Every aspect. There was not one thing he didn't say that it didn't come into fruition. And the presence of his presence, his eyes, there was something about his eyes that he looked through you. He looked into your heart. He looked into your soul. And that was scary and fulfilling at the same time, knowing you're giving yourself openly to someone else to see inside you. Mm-hmm. And that was an amazing experience. But one thing I never forgot, he said, and he talked about the prayer rope, and that prayer rope that's was very, very important for me. He said, every time you say the Jesus prayer, you're shooting an arrow at a demon. So every time you say the Jesus prayer, I think of it as a spiritual warfare. You're taking out one of the enemy. And by saying the Jesus prayer repetitively and constantly, you're helping improve the world because you're taking out certain negative aspects of the world. And that's what I learned from St. Paisios, one of the most incredible experiences of my life.
2: Oh, if I could literally spend a whole hour, I have so many questions on that, just even that one encounter.
1: Yes.
2: I can't even imagine being in the presence of a saint. Did you know at the time that you were going to be a physician?
1: Yes. Yes. I knew at the time I was going to be a physician. I think I was in residency training at the time. Yes.
2: Wow.
1: Wow. I know that.
2: What a profound experience.
1: Many things that I could not write, that I couldn't write in the book. Those were personal matters of mine, but they were just 100% spot on.
2: Yeah. Mm-hmm. Incredible.
0: What a blessing and in many ways, this is before you even were even thinking of writing a book about miracles or even the opportunity that God gave you to see and to witness those miracles. I'm sure all of which St. Paisios was probably leading you or laying the foundation for just that. So that's really, really extraordinary. And, you know, I think that, you know, one of the things that I know that Roxanne and I were kind of curious about is kind of building on what we were just talking about, the spiritual warfare, the spiritual battle, is you write in the book about demonic attacks. We know, obviously, you know, whether it be in the scriptures, whether it be in the church tradition, that we don't fight against flesh and blood, but we fight against powers and principalities, that there is this battle that is being waged, I think, for in many ways for our soul. And so I'd love for you to kind of talk about that, because I think sometimes it's oftentimes maybe misunderstood, but also kind of use it in the sense that how you felt it was so important to kind of put in this book, because I'd love to share that with our listeners.
1: There are three mentions in the book about demonic presences and negativities. And one I witnessed that shook me to the core was a patient that came in to see me that was possessed by a demon. And she was a 28-year-old, 29 years old, somewhere in her late 20s. And the negative force was extremely evident. And if you would look at this young lady, you would say she's a very pretty young lady. God bless her. She was very attractive, but there was a negative force. And what's interesting, that whole day was incredibly stressful for me. Early in the morning, she was my first patient, and it was thundering and lightning, ironically, outside. And the room was, I walked into the exam room. She had turned off the lights because the lights were bothering her eyes. So the only light in the room at the time was the flashes of lightning that were outside the window. And mind you, walking into the room, I thought, well, there's nothing I can't handle. I'm a physician. This is what I do. This is a lady that has low back pain. So I walk into the room and was hit by such a negative force that it literally almost knocked me backwards. Mm. I felt such a negative influence in that room. And as I'm talking to this young lady, her eyes went from a dark blue to a brown. You could see changes in the color of her eyes as I'm speaking to her. And then her voice started to change from a young lady's voice to an adult male voice. And they would go back and forth, and they would argue back and forth. It was such a strong demonic presence that it kind of freaked me out. I can honestly tell you, yeah, I was afraid. Yeah, I started saying the Jesus prayer. I started doing everything I could, knowing in my power that we were not alone in that room, just the two of us. There was a negative force. So I made a recommendation that, unfortunately, you can't really make recommendations like this in medicine, but I did anyway. I asked the lady to if she belonged to a church, and she said, yes, I belong to a there's a Catholic church right down the street from here, and I'm a member of this Catholic church. I said, would you mind if I called your priest, which is something a doctor doesn't normally do. It goes against the realm of medicine. We don't normally recommend exorcisms for the treatment of low back pain. That's not right. One of our standards of care. Right. But lo and behold, she was very angry with me. She stormed out of the office and ended up going to the priest that I called, and he was ready there with an exorcist priest. It was a Roman Catholic priest, and they performed an exorcism with her, and she was cured. She passed out during the exorcism from what the priest told me. There were things moving around the room. The temperature of the room dropped during the exorcism. There were things that they were telling me that were not normal, that you would normally see in a church. And obviously, lo and behold, 3 weeks later, I saw this young lady walking towards me at the hospital where I was the director of sports medicine. And she looked at me and said, Dr. Mike, you don't remember me. I said, no, sorry, I don't know who you are. She goes, well, you helped me with my low back pain. I said, how are you feeling? She goes, I feel great. And I said, that's wonderful. I turned to walk away, and she said to me, you recommended an exorcism for me. Then it occurred to me who this was. Completely different appearance, completely different, kind, friendly young lady who got possessed during a game of Ouija board that she was playing with her friends. And this is where she became possessed. And that's what happened to her. And she said, I was very upset with you till I realized that you were right. And I was not alone in my body. And she was so grateful afterwards. She started to cry when she saw me in the office there. It was just mind-blowing to me. But I can tell you, after my experience with her at the office, I left the office and went home and literally passed out on the couch from the stress that I had experienced that day. It was an amazing experience. But demonic presences and negativities are everywhere in this world. We have to be alert and aware that we have powers. We have powers of confession. We have powers of communion. We have powers of the Jesus prayer, things we can use against them. And they work. If we believe they work, they work. And that's my presentation to these, to everyone, to understand that we are not alone. There's a positive force, but there's also a negative.
0: I love that. Dr. Michael, I can't express to you just how much your book has meant to us. And just really, you know, like I said, we're readers. We love to read books that people will send us. And this was definitely one that really kind of just spoke to us and intrigued us. And obviously the conversation tonight has lived up exactly to what the book was all about. And so for our listeners, we just encourage you, if you're looking for just a beautiful book to kind of read, not so much for information, but just simply taking each of these individual chapters, which are all different encounters of miracles that took place, we strongly would encourage you to get a hold of this book. Again, the book is called A Life of Miracles, A Physician's Encounters with the Divine. It's an amazing, amazing book. I think just on so many different levels, I hope that a lot of which we've covered in tonight's show. But Dr. Michael, is there anyone that they, you know, where could they find this book? I mean, I would imagine it's probably on Amazon, but I mean, share with our listeners where they could find it.
1: Sure. The pre-orders, the book will be released September 15th, but they're pre-ordering now. It's available on Barnes & Noble, Amazon, Costco, Walmart, pretty much all the big retailers. It's available everywhere. And thank you. I appreciate the endorsement, but I also want to make an endorsement that 6 hours and 7 lessons has touched my life in more ways than you realize. Your book was amazing. I've cover to cover. I can tell you it was an amazing book that I make recommendations to my own patients for what you've done and for the love you've shown to the world by writing your book. And I can't thank you enough for that as well.
0: Oh, thank you, Dr. Michael. I think like you, I think we're all wishing just to simply, you know, as we were talking about this past Sunday in our sermon, is just simply be flashlights. We're just simply showing everyone who is the light of the world. And that's all that we're called to do, is just to kind of bring attention to who our Savior is and remind them of the hope that comes in Christ. And so thank you. Thank you so much for not only writing this book, but being with us this evening. It was definitely an enjoyable evening for the two of us. And as we're closing out, we do want to let all of you know that next Tuesday, we're actually beginning a brand new series in which we're doing a lot of what Dr. Michael was just talking about. We're actually taking different fathers of the Orthodox Church and different leaders of within the Orthodox Church, and addressing topics that they spoke a great deal about in light of the Orthodox Church's teachings. So we're really titling this, you know, Psychology and the Orthodox Church Fathers. And every single Tuesday, we're going to cover a different church father and how they dealt with issues. So for example, we're going to talk about St. Moses the Black, an extraordinary saint of our church, and how we deal and how he dealt with shame, as well as St. Mary of Egypt, another powerful example of how the church fathers and mothers, how they dealt with different topics. St. Paisus, for example, and how he speaks about anxiety and loneliness. So each week we'll take a different church father and deal with what their topic was, what they would share a great deal about, and handle it from both a faith and a psychology perspective. You do not want to miss this. We've been working on this already for several weeks in preparation for the show. So it'll be about a four-week series, and so we're really excited about it. So hopefully you'll join us. As always, friends, we encourage you, if you're not getting our daily inspirational messages, go online to our website at thelowes.com. Scroll all the way down, and there's an opportunity for you to simply put in your email address, and every single day at 7 a.m., you'll receive that day's daily inspirational message. I also want to thank Michael DeGann and also Simon Nelson, who are the producers of Live with the Lows, and all the good people at Ancient Faith Radio for all the work that they do. And again, to you, Dr. Michael, thank you so much for your time tonight. We're honored to have you with us. And to all of you, our beloved friends of the Lows, God bless you all, and stay strong in your walk of faith.
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Human mercy has compassion on the miseries of the poor. Divine mercy grants forgiveness of sins. Remember, it was Christ who said, "I was hungry and you gave me nothing to eat." When the poor are starving, Christ hungers. Do not neglect to improve the unhappy conditions of the poor if you wish to ensure that your own sins be forgiven you. Show mercy then while you are on earth, and mercy will be shown you in heaven. Saint Casarius on Ancient Faith Radio.

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2: In February 2023, I turned 40. So that means this February of 2024, I am turning 41. Since I took last year off, I didn't have the opportunity to do a reflective type episode on this milestone of turning 40. So I'm going to take the opportunity today by sharing some reflections on how I feel about being in my 40s, some mindset shifts I've had to make, and a couple life lessons I've learned leading up to my 40th birthday that I've carried with me. I understand how the everyday lives of mamas are filled with many different things. I believe that all these things of motherhood can be lived intentionally, and through that intention, beauty can be found. I believe that as intention and beauty are laced in all these things, seeking the kingdom of God becomes experience of our lives. And I believe this is a lifelong pursuit and process. I'm Hannah Vasquez, and this is All These Things. My desire is for each episode to nourish, inspire, and encourage you, and for you to know that you are not alone. So I turned 40 last year in February, and in July, I became the mother of a teenager when my oldest had her birthday. Then in September, my husband and I celebrated 16 years of marriage. When I hear those numbers, I feel, can you guess? Yes, old. But holding on to that idea that I'm quote unquote old and just wishing I was 30 again doesn't feel good, and it's not healthy, not to mention not realistic. So I'm older than I've ever been. But I have been at my oldest my whole life, and so has everyone else. Plus, a number doesn't need to define how I live my life. My mindset does. So while I'm not there yet, I'm working on shifting from thinking about being in my 40s as a positive thing, or at least a neutral one. Also, having children in range from ages 13 to 4, it's been a slow shift to realize that I'm not exactly a young mom anymore. While I don't have experience with teenagers yet, I've lived through the newborn through toddler stage 5 times. So I'm kind of like in a middle stage, like middle-aged motherhood. So that's been an interesting shift in how I view myself and how I'm viewing myself in my 40s now. When I was in my early 30s, I thought that turning 40 would feel something like arriving. I would finally know who I really am. I'd have certain skills down and I'd have it all together. Well, that's certainly not how it felt when I turned 40 or how it feels now. I can only speak for myself, and what I know is that this has been a hard transition for me. Not turning 40 exactly, but beginning a whole new life stage at the age of 40. I am now a priest's wife at a brand new church in a brand new city. I just went through 3 years of seminary where my life was very different than it was before and different than how I want to live life. Now, to clarify, seminary was a wonderful experience and I met some of the most amazing people there. My life revolves

revolved around the church more than ever, but it was fast-paced with a lot of continually changing factors and just not a sustainable way to live. So I find myself regaining my balance and trying to figure out who I am now after that experience. There are so many activities I want to get back to that feel essential to who I am as a person that I had to set aside for our time at seminary and are still on hold as we adjust to our new situation. So for me, these big life shifts have coincided with me entering my 40s, and it makes it all kind of jumbled and mixed up. And I have to just change the idea that life was simply going to settle into deeper consistency as I entered my 40s, which is how I thought it would be when my 30s. I just thought life would continue to become more routine and smooth. And like I said, I would have just arrived and have it all together. So one way I'm trying to look at this positively is that I still have the ability to choose who I am going to be. How am I going to show up in this new situation? How am I going to handle challenges? No matter my age or situation, I always have the ability to choose how I will respond. So while I am still in the midst of figuring it all out, I have faith that God will help me find my way, that if I keep seeking Him and following Him, I will be who I am meant to be and continue to grow closer to Him and hopefully more like Him, no matter my age. Now, I'd like to share two life lessons that I hope are helpful to you as well. The first is simply to resist less. Now, I'll explain what I mean more in a minute, but first I want to say that there are two main areas I've been working on applying this in my life. The first is with my children, and the second is with God. So what I mean by resist less with my children is to not fight little things with the kids because of my own will and not because it's a matter of right or wrong. Things like a child wanting me to sing another song when I just want to say goodnight, a child finishing up a part of their game or project instead of coming the instant I say, or a child wanting more food or less food. Instances when my child wants something or does something that is not misbehavior or pushback, but simply them being themselves, but it's something that annoys me or makes me wait or keeps me from doing what I want to do. Things like that. So resisting less and letting go of my will in these situations makes life so much more pleasant. When a child wakes me up at night, instead of getting mad and frustrated, I try to just accept it and help them with what they want. Then we both go back to bed peacefully. When a child wants to do a chore a certain way, then mine, I just let them, even if I prefer my way. There are countless examples, and I have to use judgment, but I usually know pretty easily when I want to correct or demand out of my own will versus what is in the best interest of my child. So I work on this daily, and the more I'm able to resist less, the more peaceful our days are. And this has carried over into my relationship with God. With all the changes in our life the past year, you better believe my will has been denied a lot. Accepting that and trusting that God knows best over and over has given me peace when I had been in agony. Accepting my circumstances when there is nothing I can do about them actually brings freedom. With this freedom, I can actually see more clearly and sometimes even see things that I can do that may improve a situation or at least how it's affecting me. It's a concept I don't fully understand or apply well, but I'm carrying it with me as I try to live it out more and more. The second life lesson that has been extremely helpful to me in the past couple years is the concept of kintsugi. This is the definition from Wikipedia. Kintsugi is the Japanese art of repairing broken pottery by mending the areas of breakage with lacquer, dusted or mixed with powdered gold, silver, or platinum. As a philosophy, it treats breakage and repair as part of the history of an object, rather than something to disguise. This concept came to me from a few different sources all around the same time. At the time, and still, I apply it to events and areas in my life that have been broken.
It allows me to see how God can repair the brokenness and make an area even stronger if I allow Him to do the work, or rather, we work together to make things better than before. This can be applied to mistakes I've made, but it's most helpful to me to apply it to painful events that happen by no fault of anyone. One example is with the miscarriage I had in 2022. I was due to have our baby in October, and it was an extremely painful and disappointing season to go through. But God gave me many gifts through that experience, some of those happening the month I was due. That October, my husband was ordained a priest, and we became godparents to a precious baby boy. The next month, we became godparents again to a precious baby girl. Now, my husband would have been ordained at some point, even if we'd had our child, and maybe we would still have gained two godchildren, but they felt like special bonds filling in the crack of my heart, making my heart stronger and more grateful. Another area that this shows itself helpful is in arguments. When I'm in the midst of an argument and I'm angry and hurt, this concept helps me to remember to ask God to repair this crack in the relationship as only He can. When I do, the argument results in more understanding, therefore strengthening the relationship. In general, this concept helps me see the hand of God in the cracks, the pain, the hard times of my life. It reminds me that He can and does heal, and the healing can bring more strength and beauty to my life than there was originally. Now, I know a lot of you listening are younger than me, so I hope that my reflection on entering my 40s is helpful to you when that time comes for you. And I hope that these two life lessons are helpful to everyone. I also want to announce that I have a new blog again. It's the same address as before, allthesethings.net. It's still brand new and small, but it will have the show notes from this episode on there, and it will continue to grow. So go check it out, and I'll be back next month. This is a listener-supported presentation of Ancient Faith Radio. I want to thank Ancient Faith for producing this podcast and Natalie Wilson for the beautiful music. 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As always, dear mamas, keep seeking the presence and kingdom of God.

0: Then the king of Syria warred against Israel and took counsel with his servants, saying, "In such a place shall be my camp." And the man of God sent unto the king of Israel, saying, "Beware that thou pass not such a place, for thither Syrians are come down." And the king of Israel sent to the place which the man of God told him and warned him of, and saved himself there not once nor twice. Therefore the king of Syria was sore troubled for this thing, and he called his servants and said unto them, "Will ye not show me which of us is for the king of Israel?" And one of his servants said, "None, my lord, O king, but Elisha, the prophet that is in Israel, tells the king of Israel the words that thou speakest in the bedchamber." And he said, "Go and spy where he is, that I may send and fetch him." And it was told him, saying, "Behold, he is in Dothan." Therefore sent he thither horses and chariots and a great host. And they came by night and compassed the city about. And when the servant of the man of God was risen early and gone forth, behold, a host compassed the city, both with horses and chariots. And his servant said unto him, "Alas, my master, what shall we do?" And Elisha answered, "Fear not, for they that be with us are more than they that be with them." And Elisha prayed and said, "Lord, I pray thee, open his eyes, that he may see." And the Lord opened the eyes of the young man, and he saw, and behold, the mountain was full of horses and chariots of fire around about Elisha. Abba Lot went to Abba Joseph and said to him, "Abba, as far as I can, I say my short office, I fast a little, I pray and meditate, I live in peace as far as I can, I purify my thoughts. What else can I do?" Then the old man stood up, stretched his hands toward heaven. His fingers became like 10 lamps of fire. And he said to him, "If you will, you can become all flame." I'm your host, Professor Cyril Gary Jenkins. You are listening to Light Through the Past.
1: Light Through the Past, a survey of church history. Dr. Cyril Gary Jenkins examines the course and development of the Orthodox Church, its struggles with heresy, the empire, and relations to other Christian bodies. Here's Dr. Jenkins.
0: Welcome, everyone. We are continuing our thoughts on monasticism. Now, there's much more to be said before we actually get into, well, let us just say, the history. So there's some more things to think about with respect to, well, the presuppositions of monastic life and the theology of the monastic life. I'm not a theologian. I'm a historian. I do try to pray. I try very hard to keep my rule of prayer. I try to constantly say the Jesus prayer. But I live in the world, and there is a difference between monks and those who live in the world. If you want to see this, probably the first thing to do is go observe the office of the hours in a monastery as opposed to the office of the hours at your local parish church, or the midnight office and vigil. These things are very different, right? So, but there's more to it than just how long one stands in prayer, even though that is important. So why monasticism? What is monasticism like today? Now, it's interesting. I had a conversation with Father Pat Reardon. It's on YouTube. I will actually link to it in the show notes. So if you want to hear this, I love the conversation, and I hope to have another with him shortly. And if you wish to see it, it'll be on the show notes. It'll be on the link in Ancient Faith for Light Through the Past. And in that conversation, Father Pat made mention about when he was at St. Gethsemane Monastery. Now, Gethsemane Monastery is a monastery. It is Benedictine. but it was Cistercian, and more importantly, it was Trappist Cistercian. That means they were very observant with respect to the rule. And now, the monasticism that Father Pat was practicing at Gethsemane was very different than one of the people we will be studying, Saint Benedict of Nursia. Saint Benedict is our saint, the Orthodox. I wear a Benedictine medal with an image of Benedict upon it and an image of the cross, and with prayers about deliverance from the devil. May the cross be my light. Now, one of the things that Father Pat said was he loved his Sundays. Of course, he loved worship. He loved everything about monasticism. But he said on Sundays, he used to steal away with a volume of Shakespeare out into the woods in and around Gethsemane Monastery in Kentucky, which is to this on the northern side of Kentucky below Cincinnati. Cincinnati sits right on the border of Kentucky and Ohio. And so he would sit there and he would revel reading Shakespeare. Now, one of the things that we see there is that it's not quite as strict, we would say, as the monasticism we're going to find among the Desert Fathers. And now, granted, reading Aeschylus or Sophocles or Euripides was, let us say, a little less edifying than reading Shakespeare. I don't want to put a too fine point on it, because we will find that the individuals that we're going to be looking at oftentimes were incredibly well educated in the literature of the world, and they still made use of it. We'll see this in St. Basil. We see this in St. Sophronius. St. Sophronius was called St. Sophronius the Sophist, St. Sophronius who withstood monothelitism, St. Sophronius who became the Patriarch of Jerusalem, St. Sophronius who wrote The Life of St. Mary of Egypt. So these were all learned men. But in the ancient monasteries, there was no electricity. Indeed, life was considered difficult. And so if we want to see how this is, then there's something we need to look at from the life of Saint Arsenius. All right? And so this is from, actually, I'm not sure where this is from. I don't think it's from the Laozaic history. I don't think it's from John Muscus's The Spiritual Meadow. I'm not sure. It's from one of the collections from the Desert Fathers, but it's about Saint Arsenius. They used to say that on one occasion, when Abba Arsenius the Great fell ill in Scetus, a priest went and brought him to the church. And he spread a palm leaf mat for him and placed a small pillow under his head. And one of the old men came to visit him and saw that he was lying upon a mat that had a pillow under his bed. And he was offended and said, "This is Arsenius lying upon such things?" Then the priest took the old man aside privately and said to him, "What labor did you do in your village?" The old man said to him, "I was a shepherd." And the priest said unto him, "What manner of life did you lead in the world?" And he said to him, "A life of toil and great want." And when the old man had described all the tribulation which he had endured in the world, the priest said unto him, "And here, what manner of life do you lead?" And the old man said unto him, "In my cell I have everything comfortable, and I have more than I want." And the priest said unto him, "Consider the position of Abba Arsenius when he was in the world. He was the father of kings, and 1,000 slaves, girt about with gold embroidered vests, and with chains and ornaments around their necks, and clothed in silk, stood before him. And he had the most costly couches and cushions to lie upon. But you were a shepherd, and the comforts which you never enjoyed in the world you have here. But this man, Arsenius, has not here the comforts which he enjoyed in the world, and now you are at ease, while he is troubled." Then the mind of the old man was opened, and he expressed contrition and said, "Father, forgive me, I have sinned. Verily, this is the way of truth. He has come to a state of humility, while I have attained to ease." And the old man, having profited, went his way. Why this story? Why the story of Elijah? Why the story of Abba Lot and Abba Joseph at the beginning? So all of these have to do with the concept. And ironically, the concept is not really cast in monastic literature as such. We find it in the Didache, the teaching of the 12. We find it in the Epistle of Barnabas, and we certainly find it in Holy Scripture. And that is the concept of aplotes, simplicity. And we see this in the Beatitude. Blessed are the pure in heart, for they shall see God. So, purity of heart, when we think about this, it was easy when I grew up to think that, oh, this had to do with, you know, not thinking impure sexual thoughts. Such things as plague a young man's life when he's a teenager and a young man. And indeed, it does have to do with that. But it's not the negative thing we should think of. My wife was talking to me about she says that I constantly get these sermons in my feed. I'm not sure whether it's her YouTube feed or her Facebook feed or whatever feed that she's on. And twice now of late, she's come across people who are proclaiming that when God instituted fasting in the New Testament, that these people didn't realize this. But, you know, fasting burns up fat. Well, that's true. And these two jabronis, chuckleheads, to use the correct term, then go on to say, oh, why, when we fast, we are actually offering a fat offering to the Lord by burning up our fat. When she first told me this, I thought, is this something out of The Onion, out of the Babylon Bee? But no, lo, she found another one and sent it to me. It's just, this is almost beyond stupefaction. So why? Why? So I explained to her, fasting is of course, it's not an end in itself. I don't fast simply to beat up my body. I don't fast in order to make life difficult. And I certainly don't fast to offer my excess to God. And this is one of the problems with that way of thinking, is that the fat on my body generally comes about because of my laziness and my gluttony. And therefore, that's what I'm offering to God. So a sacrifice basically does mean that. It means that I offer something that is not, that is important to me, the first and the healthy of the lambs. Now, all this goes back to the question of aplotes. Aplotes means that I have before me one goal, and that this is the object of my contemplation, of my love, of my desire. Thoughts from the Didache we can actually find in the Epistle to the Barnabas, Epistle to Barnabas. There exist two ways of teaching and of acting, says the epistle, that of light and that of darkness. But there is a great difference between them. Over the one are set the angels of God, conductors of light, over the other the angels of Satan. God is the Lord since the beginning of the ages and forever. Satan, the prince of the present age. So when we think about this singleness of mind, this purity of heart, one of the things that's involved, of course, is freeing ourselves from all of the wild distractions that are around us. And this is one of the reasons why life in the world is so difficult. Life in the monasteries is predicated upon obtaining simplicity. And this is one of the reasons why you wouldn't find too many copies of Aeschylus and Euripides and Sophocles in the cells of the monks in the desert of Egypt, in the Thebaid, in Palestine, in the Jordan, in any of these other places. And it's one of the reasons why St. John Chrysostom was, in a way, kind of scandalized about the life of monks in Constantinople. They were wandering from house to house. They had no set place to be, alone and staid and still. And this becomes an incredibly important thing, right? To be still. You cannot obtain simplicity by constantly bustling and being in a hurry. And so when we are in a hurry, when we are distracted, we do not see the things we need to see. And this is why I love the story of the servant, of Elisha and his servant. And this is something years ago I remember hearing a podcast with Father Deacon Nicholas Kotar, in which he talked about the lives of the saints, and that the lives of the saints, the lives of the desert fathers, that their lives were such that they lived not only in this world, let us say, material things, and Deacon Nicholas is not trying to put a sharp distinction upon this, but they lived both in this world of present things, things that will pass away, things that lack eternity, and the eternal realm, or the invisible realm. And therefore, they were able, like St. George, to see the dragon. They're able to see, right? This is why they can communicate the story of the one desert father who, walking upon the road, found a skull, and he talks to the skull, "Who were you?" The skull answers. Now, all of these things, we in the world, we who are not monks, we live lives necessarily surrounded by distractions, because I need to be distracted if I'm going to grade the papers of my students. I need to be distracted if I'm going to cook supper. I need to be distracted for so many other things, which the monastic life cuts away and makes simplicity of heart on a more obtainable goal. Now, if you talk to any monk, they will tell you they still have themselves to war with. They still have the memories of their lives. They still have the images of what might have been with them that they still must wrestle with. And even the greatest of monks, it took him 20 years, meaning St. Anthony of the Desert, St. Anthony the Great, about whom we shall talk and about whom we shall have much to say, right? So part of monasticism was laying aside, as we see in the liturgy, all earthly cares, right? So for we laity, this is what is enjoined on us at the liturgy. How many times in the liturgy, it's several, does the deacon say, "Let us attend, stand upright," right? And then, of course, we have the whole cherubic hymn. Lay aside all earthly cares. Quit thinking about sports. Quit thinking about money. Quit thinking about whatever it is you happen to be thinking about, the Christmas meal. Thinking of these things and bend yourself to receiving the King of all. When Elisha prayed for his servant to have his eyes opened, he was asking him to obtain that state of purity of heart just for that moment. I think it was over a year ago, I know it was by now, that there was something happening that I couldn't quite understand in church. And I had just been reading, because I'd been talking to my father confessor, Father Tom, who is home, but who still always needs your prayers, so please do pray for him, about Saint Elizabeth the New Martyr. And during the Great Entrance, of course, we have, on a normal Sunday, two deacons in my church. We have kind of a surfeit, an embarrassment of riches of deacons. Two deacons and three priests who will take part in the Great Entrance. We have another priest who is, let's say, having a more difficult time getting around, so he just simply stays in the altar area, Father Anthony. So Father Joseph, Father Andrew, and Father Dionysus. So one of the deacons will always have the gifts. Father Joseph will have the gifts because he's usually the celebrant. And then Father Dionysus, since he is the older of the two other priests, will follow him with the cross, a handheld cross with a relic of the cross in the cross itself. And then Father Andrew will follow generally with the spear, the little spear used to cut up the lamb. But this time around, Father Andrew wasn't carrying that. He was carrying a small gold box. And I was almost overwhelmed. And I didn't understand why until afterwards Father Joseph said, "Father Andrew, we are blessed to have here with us." Now for the first time, for Father Andrew brought it with him back from wherever he had been, I think maybe from Athos, but I can't remember, a relic of Saint Elizabeth, the new martyr. And this happened. I remember one time for Pascha, I had this overwhelming sense of the presence of Father Eugene Van Such with me. And these things happen, but they don't happen all the time. But I think that for many monks, these things are probably things that happen all the time. I'm mindful of the story of Father Arseny, where Father Arseny was thrown into solitary confinement, and they were there, he and this young man, Anton, they were there for such a long time. It seemed, I think they were there for like 72 hours, which of course was a death sentence in Siberia. But when they came out, right, they were all warm. Well, why? And it's because, as the young Andre said, "I was there, you know, what are we going to do?" And Father Arseny said, "We're going to pray because there is no one here to stop us from praying." And the young man thought Father Arseny mad, till Father Arseny started to pray. And then the young man realized there's something happening here. And he had a vision of Father Arseny standing there, not in his rags of the prisoner, but vested. And with him were two other men also vested. And there was light, and they were praying at the altar. And Father Arseny was just, "Rest, rest," right? So that this glimpse into the other side, that the prophet Elisha's servant had, right, are things that the saints have around them all the time. They are never by themselves. They are never unaccompanied, right? But obtaining this is a grace. And, you know, the grace that was given to me by the sense of the presence of the holy new martyr, Elizabeth, or the sense that the priest who received me into the church was with me during Pascha, I have no idea why I sense it, and I've never sensed it since. And It goes to one of the very true realities that we need to recognize. There's a thing called the Stoic fallacy, that what I've been able to do and accomplish once, I'm able to do and accomplish anytime, right? That because I did some great feat of physical, I can still do it. That, you know, because I was able to memorize quickly this, well, I can memorize quickly everything. All this is not how life is. And the Stoics, right, this was their fallacy. If I want to perform at a high level, I need to bend myself constantly to make sure that I perform at a high level. I do not fill my life with distractions. This is what the monastic life does. It presents a more concentrated way to obtain simplicity, singleness, purity of heart. This way is open to those who live in the world. But because we live in the world, a world that needs God and a world that therefore needs us, the duties of those of us who live in the world are different than the duties of the monastic community. It's why not all are called to monasticism. It's not that those who live in the world cannot obtain fellowship with God and reach the delights of the world to come. We're all called to different ends, as we will see when we look at the life of St. Mary of Egypt. We have looked at that before, but I think it's always good, well, of course, to look at it again. It's why we read it every year. Now, as we think about all of these things and the monastic life, one of the things that the monastic life also is, which we shall pick up more fully next week, when we lay aside all earthly cares, when we put on our cross every morning, what are we doing? We are saying that our life is not our own. Think about the prayers after Holy Communion. Remembering thy grace, may I live not for myself, or for myself only, but for thee, my master and God. One of the clear ideas that comes to us out of the Gospels, and I will repeat this next week, so this is a foretaste. When I put on my cross, I say the prayer, whosoever would be my disciple, let him deny himself, take up his cross, and follow me. For whosoever would save his life shall lose it. But who shall lose his life for my sake and the gospel's shall find it. What will it profit a man were he to gain the whole world, but lose his own soul? Now, martyrdom. When I have decided to become Christ's disciple, my life is no longer my own. So whether I live in the world with my wife and daughter and my students and my parish, or I live in a monastery, or I live in my own hermitage, what am I doing? I have surrendered my life. It is no longer my own. And this is why you should think seriously about all the distractions that we build up around us. Things that we invest with importance, sports or entertainment or music. It's not that we shouldn't have times of rest and relaxation. It is not that we should not be reading Shakespeare. I didn't bring up Father Pat to condemn him at all, indeed. I find the idea of reading Shakespeare in the sense of virtue in and of itself. But do I read Shakespeare because, oh, I've got to have another Shakespeare fix. I just can't put him down. No. I do it for the reordering of my mind. And this is what part of monasticism is. It's a reordering of the mind. This is what the life in the world also has to be, a constant reordering of the mind. If we want to become all fire, it begins with simplicity. It's not a common word in the world in which we live. A simple life. But it can be had. And this is part of what goes on within monasticism. Now, in that I know I have at least one monastic who listens to me, I am happy for any sort of criticisms about this, even from you who are not monastics. Have I spoken rightly? So this is where we shall leave today. I should have said right at the beginning, Christ is born because we have yet to leave the feast. By the time you hear this, we will already have had the feast of St. Basil and the feast of the circumcision of our Lord. But as always, Christ is always among us. And as always, you can still find Are We All Cyborgs Now for $19.95, right? Use that Amazon card you got to buy yourself a decent book. And so there's still $19.95. Further, as always, our producer is Elijah Saber. And our music is from Johann Sebastian Bach. And lastly, this is a listener-supported podcast of Ancient Faith Ministries.
1: 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Dr. Cyril Gary Jenkins is the director of the Center for Orthodox Thought and Culture, the editor of the Basilian Journal, the co-editor-in-chief of the Rule of Faith Journal, and a member of St. Paul Orthodox Church in Emmaus, Pennsylvania. 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
2: This is Becoming a Healing Presence with Dr. Albert Rossi. In order to become a healing presence for others, we must first be healed ourselves through an active relationship with the great healer, Jesus Christ. Dr. Rossi is the resident clinical psychologist at St. Vladimir's Seminary.

0: So this evening, I'm sitting in my office at St. Vladimir's with a dear friend of mine. And we go back way, way, way back many decades. It seems like centuries. A physician from Alabama, Dr. Carla, who was also a Board of Trustees member, has been for quite a while, and is going to do a little podcast for us right now. And I'm delighted to have her willing to talk to you, the listener. So, Carla, you and I discussed title and Bible quote. What is your title for this little podcast?
1: The title is, In Every Danger, There's Opportunity.
0: In every danger, there is opportunity. And your Bible quote, please.
1: God does not despise meager beginnings.
0: God does not despise meager beginnings. Now, Dr. Carla does many things, one of which I know about. I'm not sure it might be now history, personal history. But she works as a woman, and I'll be candid, a woman of color in Alabama as a physician, sometimes in the emergency room.
1: Yes.
0: And sometimes doing some very strange and wonderful things to needy human beings in the middle of the night. So please say some things about your title.
1: As I tell my children, I have eggs in several baskets. So I have outpatient clinic where we see a significant number of people for free. I have an emergency room practice, and then I have a ventilator unit practice.
0: Ventilator unit practice.
1: Yes.
0: Whoosh.
1: Whoosh, like playing the organ in medicine. You got to use every brain cell to keep someone alive.
0: Speak to us, please, about the title.
1: There is a danger in all of our lives, but that's also the point where you have a touch of the eternal coming down to earth, and there's an opportunity to let go and reach and hold to God's hand. And interestingly, only in those dangerous situations with your back against the wall do you see the necessity that you can't save yourself.
0: The necessity of you can't save yourself. When we were talking about this podcast, you mentioned the Balm of Gilead.
1: Yes.
0: Can you expand that some?
1: The Balm of Gilead, it's actually a plant used in the Middle East for healing. And you only find it in certain parts of Gilead. And it does have healing properties, as many of our herbs do. But, of course, there is a famous song, and the Bible talks about it in several places. There is a balm in Gilead, and we've gone from knowing that it's an herb to knowing that it is Christ. Christ is the balm.
0: Christ is the balm.
1: He is the balm of Gilead. Medicine is good. Herbs are good, but only Christ heals. Only Christ heals.
0: Only Christ heals. So, Carla, if you don't mind, I'm going to put you on the spot and say, please, please, sing a few lines for us of the Balm of Gilead.
1: Sure, sure. Very pretty song. Always very respectful of the song. I once went to talk to a man who was dying, and he was sort of ready. He wasn't ready to let go. He had children, grandchildren, but he called me to come to him, and I sang this song. And after I sang it, he closed his eyes and let go, because he had the balm in Gilead.
0: He closed his eyes and let go, Which means he died.
1: He died. He passed on right in front of me.
0: Right after the song.
1: Yes.
0: And yes. You and I would say, okay, that's not dark. He went to a better place.
1: Yes, he did.
0: He went home.
1: He was very much at peace, and it is what we all should strive for, is a peaceful entrance into the kingdom and not fear it, to be ready to prepare yourself, but to know it's stepping from one door to another.
0: From one door to another. So, Carla, I and the listeners are awaiting.
1: All right.

0: I will tell the listeners that you and I have a long-standing relationship, and you do listen to my podcast and send me a little comment. And you have a very close, loving relationship with my wife in heaven, Galina, whom you refer to as Saint
1: Saint
0: Galina.
1: Helena.
0: And I would say that Saint Galina in heaven was, what word do I want? Was very pleased, and more than that, I'll have a good word, just really pleased with your singing. Because you always tell me how pleased you are with her singing when I include a song of hers in my podcast. What else would you like to say about your topic?
1: That the balm in Gilead, when is a spiritual medicine. It's a reality. Do not underestimate its power, its strength. When you say the Jesus prayer from your mind down to your heart, let that balm of Gilead fill in those cracks. Lord Jesus Christ, Son of God, have mercy on me, a sinner, and feel that balm of Gilead because it's there. Now, if you're distracted and you're not paying attention and you're not opening yourself, making yourself poor in spirit, you won't find it. But if you are pure in heart and poor in spirit, then you will discover the balm in Gilead.
0: And you will discover the balm of Gilead, who is a who is a person, who is Jesus Christ, who lives in us and is personal and loving and gracious and forgiving. Our basic image, self-image, is forgiven sinner. Emphasis on forgiven. So, Carla, let's finish with that. And I thank you very, very much for this insightful and, might I say, wise and musical podcast. And simply say for Ancient Faith Radio, this is Dr. Albert Rossi asking myself and yourselves, the listeners, wherever you are, to support the wonderful work of Ancient Faith Ministries.
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1: So the making of the sign of the cross, you know, touching your forehead and touching your heart and then right arm, shoulder and left arm, shoulder and then back to the middle. That's how Christians have traditionally made the sign of the cross. In clasping their hand that way, they're proclaiming some of the central tenets of what it means to be a Christian, that we believe in Father, Son, and Holy Spirit, one God. So that's why the three fingers, the tips of them come together. Jesus Christ, both human and divine, the ring finger and the pinky finger, descended from heaven. And that's why we touch our palm and upon the earth. And roughly we're saying, you know, may God bless my thoughts, my mind, my news, my heart, and my actions.
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2: When the Holy Spirit came down from heaven and filled with His presence those who had believed in Christ, they began to speak in all the languages. At that time, if one spoke in all the languages, it was a sign that he had received the Spirit. What did the Holy Spirit want to show by this miraculous feat? And why does He not do it now as well? Obviously, He wanted to teach us something. He wanted to teach us that the gospel should be spread in all languages. Well then, I dare to assert, today also the Church speaks in all languages, and in all languages is proclaiming the gospel. The Church is like a body. In a body, the eye can say, "The foot walks for me." And the foot can say, "The eye sees for me." So I would say, Greek is my language, Hebrew is my language, Syriac is my language. These are all different languages, and one single faith which gathers them all together, a bond of love that unifies them all. St. Augustine of Hippo, on Ancient Faith Radio.

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1: For Stewardship Calling with your host, Bill Marianis. Bill is a stewardship evangelist whose stewardship calling ministry is focused on helping people, parishes, and Christian organizations discover and live their stewardship callings and embrace true stewardship and generosity so that they may have a good account before the awesome judgment seat of Christ. Here's Bill.
2: Leadership. What a critical word. What an essential word. No intentional progress or destination is ever reached by a group without a leader. According to academic experts, the root of the word leadership, lead, has a history of change in both form and meaning from its origins around 800 ACE to its evolution in the concept of leader, and finally to leadership in the current century. The root of leadership is lead, believed to be from actually an Anglo-Saxon Old English word loden, which means to travel. And the Oxford English Dictionary's first entry for the word lead is from 825 ACE with a meaning defined as, and I quote, to cause to go along with oneself, to bring or take a person or animal to a place, end quote. But of course, being Greek and believing as stated by the father in the movie My Big Fat Greek Wedding, that every word has Greek origins. I researched some of the more ancient and historical reference. And of course, as it turns out, the Greek root for the word leader, anax, is ancient Greek word for tribal chief, lord, or military leader. And it's one of the two titles that were traditionally translated as king, the other one being vasilevs. And it's inherited from Mycenaean Greece and is notably used in Homeric Greek for Agamemnon. So I can see that my guest tonight, Melinda Johnson, the new leader of Ancient Faith Ministries, will now want us to refer to her as Queen Melinda or the tribal chief. So by now, hopefully you've figured out that tonight I'll be talking about leadership with a new leader. Leadership is an issue that's a critical part of my stewardship calling ministry and our effective parish assessment. And tonight, we're going to talk with the new CEO. And for all you comedians out there, I don't mean a Christmas and Easter Orthodox. I mean a woman who has accepted one of the greatest leadership challenges in the orthosphere, as I refer to our national and global environment in which Orthodoxy lives. Now, if you're listening to this program, you've found Ancient Faith Radio. Just one platform of the Ancient Faith Ministries juggernaut. The upcoming December 7th, 2022 Stewardship Calling program right here on Ancient Faith Radio is going to feature my interview with the founder and chief visionary of the Ancient Faith franchise and what an amazing visionary John Maddox is. You see, one of the most difficult leadership challenges is to follow a legend. It's what we call the Bear Bryant syndrome, named after the legendary college football coach at Alabama who led them to so many championships and successes. I mean, who wants to coach a team or lead a team after a legend that was a perennial champion? That's a lot of pressure. And it takes a very special person to undertake such a feat. But the leader we're going to interview tonight was personally chosen by our legendary leader, John Maddox himself. And that certainly says a lot in and of itself. In my stewardship calling ministry, I spent a lot of time working in the orthosphere, parishes, dioceses, metropolises, NSC, and other entities on leadership development training and all that that means. The effective parish assessment that Orthodox Ministry Services has made available for free to all parishes, as was discussed on two stewardship calling programs right here on Ancient Faith Radio, part one on July 31st, 2022, and part two on August 3rd, they focused on one of the most critical of the six pillars of an effective parish, and that's leadership and teams. And some of you who are regular listeners to Stewardship Calling or who've attended my in-person programs know that even after receiving an MBA about a million years ago and serving over 30 years in leadership in two global law firms, I realize that there's so much more to learn.

0: And so I enrolled in a Doctor of Strategic Leadership program. So hopefully you can tell that leadership is a really big deal to me and a critical issue to every organization, nonprofit, church, parish, ministry, and frankly, every one of your businesses. Think about every problem in your community or a business that employs you or that you run or a nonprofit that you support or even a parish that you attend. A vast majority of those problems or issues could be solved or at least improved by great leaders leading great change. So if you want to hear about leadership and the vision of the new chief visionary officer of Ancient Faith Ministries, you've tuned in to the right program. Hello, brothers and sisters, and welcome to Stewardship Calling in the fifth Sunday series here on Ancient Faith Radio. This is Bill Marianis from stewardshipcalling.com coming to you from the shores of beautiful Lake Lanier in Gainesville, Georgia, just north of Atlanta. I have a simple premise that you have been called by your creator to a personal calling, a reason to your life and a reason for your life, something you need to do with all of the gifts over which God has made you a steward. And that's why I call it your stewardship calling. You see, St. Paul makes it crystal clear over and over again in various letters to the Ephesians, but the one I cite the most is from chapter 4, verse 1, where he states, "I beg you to lead a life worthy of the calling to which you have been called." So until 2017, by day, I was blessed to be a partner in two great international law firms of over 1,100 lawyers each, where I served in management, including as managing partner of our Atlanta office and practiced in the area of mergers and acquisitions and corporate law. But my why, my personal calling, is to be a stewardship calling evangelist. I'm here to help people and parishes discover and live their stewardship callings so that they may have a good account before the awesome judgment seat of Christ. As we do everything we can to try and follow Christ's great commandment to love one another, his great charge to serve one another, and his great commission to make disciples of all nations. Welcome to that journey. This program and hopefully a lot of other helpful tools and information about effective churches and stewardship and church strategic planning and servant leadership and other topics can be found at my always free website, stewardshipcalling.com. And you can always reach me at bill@stewardshipcalling.com. But tonight, for all of our listeners, we want you to join us by calling in and interacting with my special guest. You can call in at 1-855-AF-RADIO. That's 1-855-237-2346. In 2017, the sixth edition of a book called The Leadership Challenge by James Kouzes and Barry Posner was published. And while there are a lot of great books about leadership that I actually love, if I was limited to only one recommendation, this would be the book. I personally think it's kind of required reading for every leader, whether it's in your business or a nonprofit or even a parish or a ministry. And for those of you who do not have time to read this essential book, please let me share with you a few gems from the Bill Marianis Cliff's Note version of Kouzes and Posner's great book. And I'm going to start with one of my favorite quotes. "In the end, leaders don't decide who leads, followers do." The word story is short for the word history. They both have the same root and fundamentally mean the same thing. A story is a narrative of an event or series of events, just like history. Only those leaders who act boldly in times of crisis and change are willingly followed. And leading by example is more effective than leading by command. The best way to lead people into the future is to connect them deeply in the present. It always takes a group of people working together with a common purpose in an atmosphere of trust and collaboration to get extraordinary things done. And in their book, A Leader's Legacy, Kouzes and Posner state, and again, I'm going to quote it, "Leaders encourage others to continue the quest and inspire others through courage and hope. Leaders give heart by visibly recognizing others' contributions to the common vision. Whether it's with a thank you note, a smile, an award, and public praise, the leader lets others know how much they mean to the organization," end quote. And then in the book later on, they say, quote, "The leadership challenge, how to get extraordinary things done in organizations," they say, "we have to recognize that however smart we are, we're not smarter than everyone else combined. We can't lose sight of the fact that no matter how important our contributions are, we couldn't have gotten anywhere without the help and work of lots of people." Perhaps most meaningfully to my guest tonight, Kouzes and Posner wisely point out that, and I love this quote, "There is no freeway to the future, no paved highway from here to there. There's only wilderness, uncertain terrain. There are no roadmaps, no signposts, so pioneering leaders rely on a compass and a dream. Think about that for a second, my brothers and sisters. As you started on any journey, whether it was big or unimportant, there was always the notion of a compass, something to help you through a directionality and a dream and a vision of where you wanted to go. But Kouzes and Poser go on to say, it's striking how our language reveals the visual nature of our thoughts about the future state of affairs. When we invent the future, we try to get a mental picture of what things will be like long before we've begun the journey. Visions are our windows on the world of tomorrow. Let me say that again. Visions are our windows on the world of tomorrow. So what's your vision? What's the vision of church? What's the vision of the ministry? What's the vision of your business? What's the vision of your family? Is it clear? Do you know it? Can you articulate it? Can you feel it? Can you see it? Do you have your compass ready to help you on the journey? That's part of what we talk about when we think about the concept of leadership. And every human being is a leader at one time or another, and sometimes for a lot of times. So I'm hoping that you will agree that Kouzes and Poser kind of nailed it, that being a leader of people and a vision carries a lot of responsibility. Being a leader of a ministry supporting Christ's church is even more of a sacred responsibility than most jobs, particularly in today's world. Let me give you a data point. Every second of every day, as of the last count, 8.1 hours of content is uploaded to YouTube. Let me repeat that. 8.1 hours of content is uploaded to YouTube every second. 8.1 hours of content has just been uploaded to YouTube. Another 8.1 hours of content has just been uploaded to YouTube. Another 8.1 hours of content has just been uploaded to YouTube. How much of that do you think is good Orthodox theological content? And even though this program and all of the other Ancient Faith Radio live shows are currently being streamed on YouTube, the answer is, we're still not making a dent. And to give you even more data to help you understand the significance of the challenge that Ancient Faith Ministries and other Orthosphere contributors face, 62% of consumers say they use YouTube, making it the second most popular search engine behind Google. YouTube has over 2.6 billion, and that's with a B, users worldwide. Do you see the reach of the world AFR can have? And that's just one of the many platforms Ancient Faith Ministries uses to reach you and to help you, including self-published books. The current estimate is that about 4 million books are published globally each year. And to put some perspective, an ISBN number is essentially, it's a unique book identifier number that's placed on each book that is used by publishers and others. So in 2018, which is the last year I could find this data, there were almost 3.5 million ISBN numbers issued in the United States alone for new books. Let that sink in. Y'all have a lot of reading to do. Going further, in January of this year, there are estimated to be over 600 million blogs globally. 600 million blogs. And the estimate is that there are 8.28 million blog posts published each and every day. So while books have been around since old Gutenberg invented his printing press in 1450, the YouTube and blog platforms are fairly new phenomena. And yet, look at how they have exploded to exponential levels in just a matter of a few decades. And this is just part of the media world through which my guest tonight has to now navigate Ancient Faith Ministries. In these exponential times in which we live, the most critical skill a leader must acquire, in great amounts, I would tell you, is the comfort with change. As British Prime Minister Sir Winston Churchill once said, to improve is to change. To be perfect is to change often. And that's a lot like an old proverb that, quote, a wise person changes their mind while a fool never will, end quote. And one of my favorites, leadership author John Maxwell once famously said, change is inevitable. Growth is optional. And think about that. The change is inevitable. Everything is happening around us in such a rapid pace that things are changing. But whether we grow, whether we move into that, whether we lean into that change and use it for the positive vision that is before us, that growth that we want, well, that's a choice. So to grow, what we are blessed to inherit requires a different mindset. But author and philosopher C.S. Lewis gives us the capstone by reminding us that on the journey of change, quote, there are far better things ahead than any we leave behind, end quote. And if you don't believe that, then maybe you're just not cut out to lead. Now, look, I can go on describing the leadership and other opportunities for my guest tonight, but I want to save the rest of the time for my dialogue with Melinda Johnson. So please let me share a little of her fascinating and quite diverse background and journey. So my guest tonight, Melinda, and our new Ancient Faith Ministry leader, most recently served as the Director of Communications for Ancient Faith Ministries, where she managed the day-to-day operations of digital sales and communications and campaigns. And she also interfaced with everyone as she was responsible for planning and executing Ancient Faith Ministries' critical in-personal events and conferences and retreats that so many of you may have attended. In fact, I was just got a call and an email from a friend and someone who'd been on this program who just heard about the conference, the latest conference, and decided to go and was so moved by what happened. And that's a byproduct of Melinda's great work. But prior to that, she also served as Ancient Faith Radio's marketing director, who was responsible for public-facing communications and relationships on all of these multiple platforms that I alluded to. Now, she also designed and implemented strategic projects to expand the ministry outreach to Orthodox Christians and seekers, including via social ministries and communications and content contributor networks and in-person online events and even partnerships with church organizations. So you can see this kind of broad perspective and learning of the Ancient Faith Ministries platform. But in the 3 years prior to her tenure at Ancient Faith Ministries, Melinda also served as Director of Operations and Blog Chief for Orthodox Christian Network, where she was responsible for content planning and publication schedules for their high-traffic international website and multimedia. And she also edited all the written content published on the website, so that's a lot of work. Prior to that, and prior to her work in Orthodox media ministry, Melinda was a freelance editor for 9 years and previously served at Digital Med Inc., where she was responsible for first and second level editing of online multidisciplinary continuing education course materials for nurses. And we all know how important nurses are in our medical profession, where frankly, we get a lot more advice and time with them sometimes than with our doctors. So the digital med work is somewhat explained by her previous gig in the 2 years where she spent working with the National Board of Medical Examiners, providing extensive content and format editing, as well as distribution of training materials and other documents that's related to National Medical Licensing Examination Pilot. Melinda also facilitated organization and production of the Medical Education Research Fund's call for proposals and in a lot of other capacities. So you can feel free to call in tonight and ask Melinda whatever, tell her whatever ails you, and maybe she can provide you a diagnosis. But in all seriousness, prior to her work at the National Board of Medical Examiners, she also worked at the National Research Council of the National Academy of Sciences. And with all that writing and media experience, it won't surprise you, I'm sure, to find out that Melinda has a Master of Art in English Literature from the prestigious College of William and Mary, and a Bachelor of Art in English Literature from the University of Richmond. In both academic environments, she achieved the highest levels of academic excellence. But Melinda, too, is a believer in lifelong learning and thus is currently pursuing a nonprofit management certificate at the University of Pacific in Stockton, California. But there's so much more about the complex Melinda Johnson that her great academic accomplishments and work experiences don't even get to. So I'm going to extract these fascinating details in the cross-examination. In the interview that follows. So I'm going to take a short break right now, and when we return, I will start the discussion with my special guest, Melinda Johnson, the recently announced new head of Ancient Faith Ministries. And please remember that we'd love to hear from you, so call in tonight at 1-855-AF-RADIO. That's 1-855-237-2346. So let's take a short break, and we'll be right back with Melinda.
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0: Welcome back to Stewardship Calling and our fifth Sunday program, where I'm speaking with Melinda Johnson, the new CEO and what I call Chief Visionary Officer of Ancient Faith Ministries. 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That is 1-855-237-2346. All right, so with all of the previous groundwork having been laid, Melinda Johnson, new Chief Visionary Officer and CEO of Ancient Faith Ministries, it's my pleasure to finally welcome you to Stewardship Calling Live on your Ancient Faith Radio platform.
3: Well, thank you, Bill. I'm looking forward to being here and talking with you.
0: Well, that's excellent. I really appreciate you making the time. I know in the course of any transition, there's a lot of pressures on somebody. And so for you to dedicate this time on a Sunday evening is really appreciated. Now, I always like to start by reminding listeners that there's so much more to human being than whatever their CV says about them. So I'd like you to kind of start from your trip down the birth canal to the present day and provide us some more color about your story and your upbringing, your background, anything that we can do to get to know MJ better.
3: Well, I love that you used the word story. I was sitting here listening to your thoughts about leadership and taking notes. You have lots of really good, pithy, small statements that sum up huge realities. And I think that story has been a keynote of my existence since I was aware that I had an existence. I remember when I was a very little girl, I'm one of four children. My mama is a teacher. My daddy was a research scientist. And I was raised in a home where thoughts and ideas and beliefs and visions were very much valued. And so was story. And I remember being sent to take the trash from the house down the driveway to the garage and dump it in the big trash can. So I was by myself walking. I must have been 4, maybe 5 years old. And
0: ooh,
3: I realized
0: big job.
3: That I was walking.
0: Big job for a four-year-old, huh?
3: It was a big job. I mean, trash and getting into the right place is important. Yeah. I was trusted with that. It was my first leadership, right? Taking out the trash.
0: Yeah, exactly.
3: But you know, as it's from those little roots, right? So I'm walking down the driveway, and I remember it was quiet. My assorted brothers and sisters were not with me. And I realized that in my head, I was narrating what was happening. I was saying to myself, I have
0: really?
3: I'm walking down the driveway and I'm going to go put it. And I had this amazing moment of awareness that I was telling a story, like that I was a story. I was listening to a story in my mind that I was concocting of what was happening. Like it was just this sort of multidimensional moment. And then, you know, I emptied the trash and went back in and I went back to being five. But like here I am as an adult, and it's still there. And I think that so much of the way I see my upbringing had to do with that story and my awareness of it getting bigger and bigger, and my realization that other people had stories that they were narrating in their minds, that they were experiencing. And that, you know, as my powers of observation grew, that one of the things I could do with them is to learn about other people's stories and to be able to tell them. And I think that you know, my mom and dad read to us from the time we were, you know, tiny. There were four of us, all 2 years apart. So
0: where were you in the birth order?
3: I'm number two. So there's three girls and then a boy. And I was the middle daughter, but there's not a middle when there's four, but there was. Yeah. So I'm the kind of middle. So she's trying to make dinner, and there was a lot of us. So this is before technology existed, right?
0: Cassette tapes.
3: She read all of our favorite stories on cassette tapes, and then she would sit us on the big bed in her room, and my big sister would have the job of holding the book and pressing the play button on the little tape player. And so we would listen to her voice reading us our favorite stories and turn the pages, right?
0: So you were you were doing audiobooks before they were a thing.
3: Before my mama was an audiobook before it was a thing. Yes.
0: Oh my gosh! What a great story.
3: Right? Now I'm used to, like, read aloud. Just like there was just story everywhere in my upbringing. Yeah. Yes.
0: Can I go back for a second?
3: Yeah,
0: I want you to go on. I mean, I want you to go on, but I really want to go back because you said something that I honestly don't think I have heard anyone ever say before, and so. You know, it's either very important or it's just an interesting fact, right? So I'm going to assume that it's very important. I don't know that 5-year-olds, heck, I don't even know if 50 or 70-year-olds are actually cognizant of narrating the story of their life as they're going through it. Have you met many other people that think that way and that hear that voice in their head telling the story of their life as it happened? Or do you really find more people just kind of rushing through life, you know, kind of just on a journey somewhere without being clear?
3: I think people are different. It's not, you know, it's not something that I've
0: wait, can I quote you on that?
3: Yeah, no.
0: I'm writing that one down.
3: Bill.
0: People are different. I like that.
3: Bill.
0: I like that.
3: Well, but I think that, and our storytelling is different. So I've had the pleasure of being around many very educated people, very literate people, articulate, creative people. And I think that they might not say, you know, one of my aunts is an artist, for example. So I don't know that she would say she was narrating her story, but perhaps her inner story is visual, right? When she's
0: looking
3: out at the world, right? Or I've heard
0: visual
3: of you know,
0: kinesthetic
3: people who are,
0: learner, sure.
3: Right. Like people who are portrait painters who see, like, who are always looking at faces, right? So maybe their story is a series of faces, you know, looking for faces that they feel are full of story that they want to paint. So I don't actually know whether, you know, everybody's walking around aware of it, but I do think we are. And I think that often the conversations we have with other people, whether we realize it or not, reflect the way that we describe the situation to ourselves, right? Like our perspective, whether we realize we put words to it or not, we have told ourselves a story about what's happening. And we're responding as much to that inner story as to what's going on around us, at least in my opinion.
0: You know, you got a million jobs to do now, but I think you just created a new one for yourself. I think it would be fascinating if you could figure out a way to articulate what went on, what your realization is at age 5 that you've obviously carried through the rest of your life, and figure out a way to help that blossom in other people. Because like I said, I just don't think most of us are as cognizant as you obviously are of the story that we're writing as it's being written. I mean, oftentimes we'll look back and say, oh,
3: sure,
0: wish I hadn't made that decision, or, oh, that was a good decision. But, you know, to have a present understanding of it is really a powerful gift, isn't it? I mean, that's the thing that's great. Mm-hmm.
3: It is. It was an amazing moment. Well, and I think that I feel blessed by moments like that. Like, I think sometimes the Lord manages to, like, get our attention for a second. And, you know, I loved your statistic about, you know, every 8 hours of content being uploaded and then 8 hours for, like, I've heard, you know, every 24 hours we create more content than the whole human race is capable of consuming. Like we're all of us are just standing in a fire hose all the time. And I think there's so many implications to that.
0: But I do
3: think that the moments where you have that, just the second where everything just falls away and you have a sense of what's actually happening or who you actually are, or you get to step out of yourself a little bit. I think those are precious.
0: Well, I agree with you. I think that'd be fantastic. Okay. So we started at 5 with your taking out the trash, but your life obviously went up from there.
3: I got a little beyond the trash. Yes, it did. So I grew up.
0: Okay. Yeah, that's all right. That's a good,
3: thing. And I think that, you know, all along that journey, my faith was up and down and back and forth and, you know, evolving. And I remember.
0: Where'd you grow up?
3: I grew up, on the East Coast. I was born in upstate New York, lived there when I was little, lived in Pennsylvania, then in Maryland, then in DC. Then I got married, went rolling off across the country to the West Coast where I lived 15 years. And now I'm back in Pennsylvania where my sweet husband, Father Martin, has a parish.
0: We're going to get to that in a second. So obviously with all your moving around, you and your family are in the Witness Protection Program. So we'll protect the identity of your actual location.
3: No. Thank you. Thank you, Bill.
0: Yeah. Okay. So you're growing up now and what's going on? What's happening? Tell us about your journey.
3: So I think that two things are happening. One is I'm I'm always trying to figure out what's going on. Like maybe in a nosy sense, like, ooh, what's going on? Who's dating who, right? But also like, I just want to know what's real, like what's true. You know, what is, sometimes, you know, I'd have that young person sense of everybody knows more than I do. Right. Mm-hmm. Like, mm-hmm. Well, how did they figure it out? Like, was there a class they went to that I missed? Yeah. Or, you know, was there a party?
0: Yeah, did I miss it?
3: Like,
0: yeah.
3: Yeah. So there's that constant, like, trying to get to the root of things. And then also, you know, that story that I began hearing, like, I wanted to be a writer, like, for my whole life. That was a consistent, you know, consistent dream. And so I was writing, beginning with, you know, I remember in fifth grade, I was going to write a mystery story. It was called The Mystery of the Golden Bell. And I wrote the whole first page.
0: The Mystery of the Golden Bell? B-E-L-L?
3: Bell. Ding, ding. Okay. Yep, bell. Got to the second page, and I was like, well, I wonder what's going to happen. And there was this terrible pause where I realized, if you're the writer of the mystery story, you have to know what's going to happen. And that was the end of my career as a mystery writer. But so I went on writing, you know, through college and graduate school. And writing is actually what brought me to ancient faith. But I've been sitting here thinking, like, I was listening to what you were saying at the beginning of this, and I've had this sort of inner conversation recently. I think I always felt like the writing itself was like the end goal. Like once I was in the recent years, I've kind of felt like, well, okay, I did that. Like I have like, I think about 10 published books now. They're children's books.
0: Whoa. That's just amazing. You know? That's amazing at your young age.
3: But when it's only a board book, it's like, you know, 300 words, Bill, the illustrator does all the work, but I have some, you know, some okay. big kid books as well, but I've kind of felt like, okay, well, but I'm not dead yet. Like,
0: yeah. What else? So now what, right? Huh?
3: So now I'm like, that was my whole lifelong, like, yeah. Well, I did that. So now what do I do? And I'm just realizing, just having this moment of it all going click in my head, like writing was what brought me to ancient faith.
0: Yeah.
3: Like without it, I wouldn't have been here. And when I first showed up on the doorstep with, you know, John and Tanya Maddox, I would never in a bajillion years have imagined that I would end up being the CEO. But
0: oh yeah, sure.
3: You know, that's where the stories took me, right? Like, and then now I have this feeling, almost like a person riding a train. You know, you see in those old movies, they come up and the door opens and the person steps out, right? I kind of feel like this is where the train brought me. Right. Now I'm here, and now, as much as like I was, you know, narrating that story, I feel like I'm almost not so much telling the story anymore as now I get to live it. Like now I'm there. Now I'm living my big story. Because I feel like this is like this is right up there with, you know, getting married and having a baby and getting published. Like these are like big gifts in life.
0: Oh, yeah.
3: So this position is a big thing for me. It has spiritual implications and life implications. And like, I have so much excitement for it. I'm just boring on the subject, like, so it's a big thing, but I love that feeling of this is where the stories brought me. They brought me to this.
0: Yeah. Well, I mean, look, you've always been a bubbly person, so that part may not be surprising, but
3: that's true, but, Bill.
0: No, you have. I mean, you know, from at least as long as I've known you, I mean, maybe during your early 5-year-old garbage days, you weren't so bubbly, but you certainly have been effervescent ever since I've known you. You know, one of the things, Melinda, that I always cite to, and I probably have used this a million times, but it really, I think, is impactful. And I think you just described it, in probably what I think is one of the most outstanding commencement addresses I've ever heard was the one that Steve Jobs delivered Stanford University after his cancer diagnosis. And he made only 3 points. But the first point he made was, and this was his exact phrase, you cannot connect the dots of your life looking forward. You can only connect the dots of your life looking backward. Now, he was not particularly a person of faith, but if we apply the faith rubric on top of that, you can understand how every step of the way, God was preparing you for the next step, for the next step, for the next step. And oftentimes, you didn't even realize what it was you were supposed to learn or embrace until 10, 15, 20 years later, right? And so here you are very much looking back for a second, because you got to start moving forward quickly, but looking back for a second and reflecting on all the dots that connected to put you in this position. And I think as you do that, by the way, that's one of the tricks. There's another trick that I learned a long time ago from truly the guru of modern day management. He passed away. His name is Peter Drucker. And one of the things that Drucker said, and he said it in so many contexts, but what he said is anytime you get a job promotion or a new job or in a new relationship or a new company or make a move, right? So this applies a lot of context. The first thing you should do is stop doing everything you did before, because it may no longer be appropriate. Mm-hmm. And then systematically with a blank sheet of paper, put together what it is you should do in this new position, this new job, in this new city, in this new relationship. Now, obviously, some of the things will carry over because those values, those core values that drove you in the first place will still be useful. But there are a whole lot of behaviors and actions and things that you did on your schedule that you just can't do in the new position. And, you know, again, for everybody that's embraced something as big and huge as you've taken on, I think old Mr. Dr. Drucker got that one right.
3: I agree.
0: So we've taken you up through your garbage days, and then you kind of skipped over a lot and said you grew up and got married, right? So there's something more other than your passion for writing and the ability to actually narrate a story in your head. What else do we need to know about you before we start getting into some of the things that we're going to talk about specifically with regard to Ancient Faith Ministries?
3: I think that the other big thing, maybe like the big trajectory of my, you know, reaching what I felt was really adulthood, I was a very imaginative little person, and I also had siblings, right? So I think I began my life with my home being pretty much all that I wanted, right? It was this little world. There were people to play with. There was a mommy and a daddy. There were books and stories and toys, and it was complete. And I think, you know, when I got a little bit older and I sort of started going out in the world, I think I began my journey out into the world very much as an observer. Sort of sitting on the fence, being like, oh, look at the humans. I wonder what they're going to do today.
0: What is that species that keeps walking by in front of my windows?
3: Look at them, you know? I'm like, I can tell stories about them, but the people that I'm really going to bond with, that's in my house, right? Partly because I was such a, you know, I lived so much in my head because I was always, you know, weaving stories. I think I probably did that more slowly than some other people do. Even some of my siblings, I can think of, you know, one or two of them who were much more quick to be outgoing. And I was shy when I was young. Nobody who knows me
0: really?
3: Can believe this at all.
0: Well, yeah. Wait.
3: At all.
0: Look, we just started, but I'm about ready to call BS. Okay. I mean, I don't believe that for a moment. How can that possibly be?
3: When I was very little, I was shy.
0: But then, okay. All right.
3: You know, but,
0: what switched? What flipped the switch for you?
3: Well, I think I just used it up. I just used up all the time. But I think also it's another one of my little maxims is that people do things when they're ready to do them, right?
0: Like you said,
3: you can't connect the dots until you can connect them, right? Like sometimes you need the time to grow. Like, you know, I'm a mama, right? I've seen this myself. Like you need to be allowed to be in each of the places that you are while you're there. Because you can't get to the next one until you've been there.
0: Right.
3: So I think that the other thing I was doing is, you know, I think probably by the time I got to college, I had the switch had flipped. I was like, okay, I'm a human too. I can go out and do the things with the humans that are doing the things, right? And I had a really wonderful group of friends. Ironically enough, in the Baptist Student Union at the University of Richmond, I was not a Baptist. We had several people who were not a Baptist. I was an honorary Baptist, I guess.
0: Of course.
3: I know that, like, I feel like it was another one of those things where it was just exactly the right moment. I was there, you know, with all the other people I needed, and I'm still friends with those people. There was enough of our faith that we had in common and enough of our sort of place in life, like, you know, that we were exploring and learning and, you know, trying to understand who we would be in the world. And I think that was like what completed, like that was the end of coming out of my shell and saying, I love being a human being. I love interacting with these people. I love doing things together in a community of faith where we can, you know, we can trust our core values. Like some of us are Presbyterians, some of us are Baptist. And at the time I was a Swedenborgian, you know, so there were things we didn't have in common. Exactly, Bill. Good job. I was a Swedenborgian.
0: A Swedenborgian?
3: Uh-huh. Well, you heard of that, Bill?
0: No. You're going to teach me a lot, but this is one thing I want to learn about.
3: Right. So
0: Is that a religious thing or is that a food item?
3: It is. No, it's a religious thing. It's a if you went to a Swedenborgian church, it would look like a kind of high church, like maybe like Episcopalian, like Protestant, but not really. There's a beautiful big cathedral. Right outside of Philadelphia, PA, in a town called Brunathen. I'm probably related to like 30% of that town. I'll bet. Swedenborgian. And yeah, I was married in that beautiful cathedral. So we were originally Swedenborgian. Remind me, Bill, how we got off on that. The Baptist Student Union. So I was
0: in Richmond,
3: a Swedenborgian in the Baptist Student Union. Yes, I was. It was an amazing thing to be.
0: Did they know what that was? I mean,
3: No, they didn't. They didn't know what it was. There aren't that many. I think there must be like under 10,000 in the world.
0: The other thing about it is, I mean, for those people that Yeah, but I mean, for those people that are not familiar, I mean, I love Richmond. Richmond is just one of those special places. And, you know, my second law firm, our headquarters was in Richmond. So I was in and out of Richmond a lot in that whole that area. But the Commonwealth is different. You know, it's just, there's just something about that community and about that thing that's just different from a lot of other places that you live. And it's not different in a bad way. It's different in a good way. You know, it's a different. Mm-hmm. Now, and again, when you were there, I mean, it was a few years ago, but when you were there, you know, it must have been, you must have been very unique in that environment.
3: I think there was one other person that I was aware of in the entire university who was also a Swedenborg. Like that was, there was the two of us. That's all I knew of.
0: All right. Well, that's going to bring you out of your.
3: Yeah, it did indeed. But that was, and that was a good thing. Right. But I think that, like I said, it was this collection of people who just all happened to be there at the same time who were, you know, wonderful for each other. A number of my friends ended up marrying each other. Like those are lifelong friendships. We just happened to be all in the same place at the same time on the same journey. Yeah. Right. So I think that was, I credit them very much with finally, you know, fully connecting me to the rest of the human race. And it was, just
0: I'm sorry. You know, the way you keep saying that makes it seem like you're a visitor from a foreign planet.
3: Well, like, I think I began that way. Like I seriously feel like story and imagination was, that was my childhood. It was my life. I mean, I remember my mama asking me, do you want to have a friend over? I was like, no.
0: I've already got him in my head. What else do I need?
3: I've got five or six going here that you can't see. We're fine. Yeah.
0: Wow. I mean, right? Let me, like, I mean, just... have you ever been psychologically analyzed? I mean, I'm not suggesting anything.
3: No, they don't talk to me. These friends.
0: No. It's good. I think it's cool. I'm not suggesting that you're crazy. I'm just suggesting that how much richer one's life would be if in addition to the live humans that we interact with, we also had the creative ability to create, you know, that inner head,
3: you know,
0: that
3: we
0: inner
3: do,
0: person.
3: Bill, you do. Like your imagination is sitting right there waiting for you to use it. Some people engage with it and some people don't. And there are all kinds of ways of using it. I mean, you can use imagination, you know, doing surgery or doing mathematics. I mean, a lot of it is, it helps you. I think it helps you engage the spiritual aspect of your life. Like
0: it's
3: a child's like beginning understanding that not everything that matters can be seen.
0: Look, you can't be a person of faith. You can't be a Christian if you don't have imagination. I mean, just the whole notion of a resurrection is unimaginable. I mean, that's the word actually flows that way, right?
3: Right.
0: And so for us to really be truthful to our faith convictions, we have to imagine that which we cannot see and that which we cannot experience. Now, some are more gifted, like obviously you are, than the rest of us. But I do think that that is an incredible skill that somehow we need to figure out how to flower that one also. Okay, I'm sorry. So we're now in Richmond, and you're bourgeoning with the Baptists. So that's kind of cool. And then what happens?
3: Then I went to graduate school.
0: Still in the area.
3: In the area. Yep. Close to friends. Still, you know, pursuing. This was, you know, it was the 90s, Bill. Like, it didn't matter what your degree was in. You were going to get hired just because you had one, right? So I was an English major, which is not the world's most practical degree. In fact, I remember there was a woman in my grad program who was studying in the United States for a year, but she was from England. Yeah. And I remember her telling us at the time, she said, you know, she wanted to be a professor. Dickens was her specialty.
0: Okay.
3: She said, but the thing is, you have to wait for someone to die. And we said, what?
0: Yeah.
3: She's like, no, the tenure system they had in the you know, universities there at the time. She's like, I'm just going to have to wait for someone to die. And I think that, you know, in our world still, even in the 90s, like if you straight wanted to be an English major or nothing else, you would have to go and teach. Like that.
0: Yeah. That's it.
3: Because what else can you do with that? But by the time I got through graduate school, even I had reached the point, like I remember coming out of my comps, you know, the big exams at the end.
0: Yeah.
3: And for like a week afterward, I didn't want to read anything. Like I remember avoiding eye contact with my toothpaste tube because there was a word on it.
0: Because why? What? Do you actually read your toothpaste tube? Do you read it?
3: Like, I don't want to see it. I was like, I need to rest. So
0: yeah, no words.
3: Going and becoming a teacher, I thought, you know what? I need to get out of the classroom for a little while.
0: Yeah.
3: So I went to work in Washington, which was a fantastic, amazing, adventurous life experience. you know, wouldn't have traded it. It was an education in many ways.
0: It was an education, but I don't normally hear those kinds of positive experiences coming from that, right?
3: But you have to remember I wasn't working for Congress or something. I was actually working at the National Research Council. And again, that's been years, so I don't know if this has changed. But at the time, their job was to be a nonpartisan advisory body. So, and they have all these different boards on various different kinds of sciences. And I actually, I don't know how this happened, but I just applied for it, was there, interviewed, and I ended up on the Board of Agriculture. And then partly through my time there, they changed it to Agriculture and Natural Resources, I think. So the very first manuscript that ever had my name in it, published manuscript, I was manuscript staff for the nutrient requirements of swine.
0: Now there's a credential you left out of your CV that we should add back in.
3: Oh, you have no idea, Bill. Like, I remember going in, like, the people on our side who were doing manuscript, we all had PCs, and then you would cross over through this little door, and like all the graphics people were on the other side, and they all had Macs. So I remember going through the door to go talk to the people with the Macs, because this is an ongoing series of publications that is put together by experts, right? So they have for dairy cattle, like any of the big domestic animals. Like, these are scientific standards for how you care for them, right? So we were putting out a new one for swine, and the last time it had come out was, I don't know, the 50s or something. So we had to look for a graphic of the modern swine. Like,
0: wait, like, have they changed a lot? Looking.
3: Well, apparently, because in the old days you just fattened them as much as you possibly could, but this was the 90s, you know, fat was bad now, so we needed kind of a leaner, like a more of a Porsche kind of swine. So I remember the graphics guy, he's like, I looked everywhere, I can't find this. So what we're going to do is we're going to take this one, and he's popped it up on the screen, stretches it way out. So it's like, it looks like, you know, a dachshund pig. And then he cuts out the middle and sticks the two ends back together. And that was how we got the nice, sleek, not too fat, modern swine. But I do remember thinking, you know, my degree, my thesis was on Tennyson and his conception of immortality. Here I am with my fabulous British poetry looking for the modern swine. So
0: now I'm concerned. I'm concerned about something, but I just need to get this off my chest. So, having just created this beautiful metaphor of looking back in your life and connecting the dots, I'm trying to figure out how swine portends what your new responsibility is. I'm afraid that experience is going to, we're going to have to figure out where are the swine in your new job, and we're going to have to cut out the middles or something.
3: Bill, I don't think there are any swine in my new job, but I have learned that many of the more artistic of the Orthodox that I work with to this day, they use Macs, right? They're Apple people. Yeah. So there's something.
0: Yeah, it's a cultural thing. There's no question about it. There's a cultural thing. All right. So you're solving the swine problems for us, which is great, because I mean, somebody's got to do that work, and there is some good science behind that. I mean, I didn't know that before, but I've become, you know, recently in the last 5-10 years aware of that. So that's good stuff. And Washington D.C. is kind of a special place, and you know, there's all kinds of crazy things that are going on over there and whatnot. So,
3: an education in that. But the other thing I did there actually was help with, they would have these big national committees of experts who would come together and work on the manuscript.
0: So there
3: we
0: go.
3: Event planning. So that was my very first experience of event planning was swine nutritionists.
0: So now I'm putting it all together. Your experience at getting swine people together is very much your experience at getting people together in ancient faith ministries, huh? Is that what you're saying here? Okay.
3: In a manner of speaking, perhaps, but no. But it was my first experience though of like big professional meetings, right? What are the nuts and bolts? You got to have somewhere for them to sleep. They need to eat, you know, like transportation.
0: All the logistics that people take for granted.
3: All the things the things.
0: Yeah, we go and it's like, hey, it's all set up. Well, that didn't happen by magic. Somebody actually made it happen.
3: It did not happen by magic. I'm here to tell you.
0: Okay, so good. There's another dot that we connected here that makes perfect sense now. Okay. All right. So at what time did you tire of swine and decide there was more to life than pigs?
3: Well, what happened was I met a boy.
0: Uh-oh.
3: Dun, dun, actually, he was not a boy. I met my husband in Washington, D.C.
0: He's no boy, okay? I just tell you that right now.
3: No, as a matter of fact, he was definitely not. He was a professional. He was a Beltway bandit. He was a Marine Corps combat veteran. He was in the original war. Then had come back. He was in the reserves when I first got to know him. And he was working in – there's a lot of contractors around – I think this is still true around the Beltway. You know, these are people who are placed.
0: Every place. Yeah.
3: Right. Like the IT people who are so expensive that a company doesn't retain them. They just buy them for a specific project. So he was, you know, a headhunter essentially working in that. But beginning to discern his own stewardship calling at the time.
0: Yeah.
3: And we got to know each other. He was actually my ride to, I think I had met him at like a church summer camp or something the year before. So he was like a person I kind of tangentially knew when I first moved to DC. And I was going to go to the Christmas pageant at the little church. I didn't have a car at the time. And it was kind of outside where the bus subway system works. So he's like, oh, I'll give you a ride. So that was kind of the, you know, the beginning of our getting to know each other. And then the other thing I love to tell people is that this is like the internet is a thing now, but not like my child would not recognize it in its form at that time. But America Online was like the big, you know, it was a big new thing. Like we all had AOL addresses and they had invented, as far as I know, instant messenger, right? Like you could chat with somebody. So we both had AOL accounts, right? And like we started chatting on, and I say this to my daughter, she just looks at me like, you're so old.
0: Yeah, really. I mean, foreign experience, but it's kind of like, the old You Got Mail movie kind of thing, right? I mean,
3: it is exactly like my generation, we watched that and we're like, oh yes, exactly.
0: Yeah,
3: exactly.
0: I know what that is.
3: I know what that is. Right. So, we just had such a good time. Like there are all these international restaurants and we, you know, you could go down to the monuments and the museums. Like there's just so many things, interesting cultural things happening in DC. And we would, you know, I remember walking by the Potomac in the moonlight and it was fabulous. And we just talked and talked and talked like for hours at a time. So much talking.
0: But now, if I asked him the same question, would he agree that he got to say anything?
3: Of course he would.
0: Were you really talking or both talking or were you were you sharing the story of what was going on for him? Because that would have been exciting enough.
3: You know what? My mama told me one time that she thought the reason we'd gotten married is because I finally found someone who talked as much as I do.
0: Good.
3: But I mean, I remember sitting up till like 4 a.m. talking about like the theological implications of the Arthur, you know, King Arthur legends. Like it was an amazing meeting of the minds. And I knew like, I knew pretty I figured it out, like I was like, well, this is the one.
0: So you have that kind of conversation. There's just no question. Mm-hmm. If you can have that kind of conversation, that it's obvious.
3: Yeah. You know, I remember like we were friends for a while first, which I think is a fabulous thing. I was kind of the last person to figure out that we were more than friends. Like my friends make fun of me. They're like, do you see what your face does when you talk about him? And I'm like, what? And they're like,
0: What? Yeah, you're self-aware because all these things are going on in your head. But in the meantime, what is obvious to everyone else is oftentimes not so obvious to us.
3: Yeah, for sure. But I remember he actually took me out to dinner at a lovely restaurant and he actually asked if he could court me. And I just remember sitting at that table like looking across at his face and thinking, realizing I didn't think this was ever going to happen. I didn't think that this was something real. I thought that, you know, things like that are imaginary. They're beautiful and they're in books, but like, here it is. Yeah. Like it's a real human person sitting across from me saying this to me. And I went home and I have a stuffed bunny. I still have him somewhere. His name was Rupert.
0: Oh, cool.
3: And he was the only one in my apartment when I got home. So I just said, Rupert, I just met the man I'm going to marry.
0: So Rupert was the first to know.
3: He was the first to know. Yes. And of course, you know, we courted for a year before he proposed. But Rupert was the first to know.
0: Hang on a second now. So now we got to take a little rabbit hole here. No pun intended. Okay.
3: For sure.
0: So there's obviously something special about a man who in those days would use such a gracious term to begin a relationship. So tell us a little bit about Father Martin's background, or Father Marty.
3: Father Marty is a soldier's son, and he grew up in military bases. I like to say he's never had a civilian moment in his life all over the world. I mean, he lived in Panama and Germany and Kentucky and, you know, wherever the military sent him. His dad was in the Signal Corps in Vietnam. And then he went to a military academy and then into the military himself. And his one of the things that I've loved about him since I've known him is there's like a woodcut or something. I don't remember the artist. I don't remember anything about it except for that it was in one of my middle school social studies books. And it was during the Middle Ages, and it shows, like, you know, sort of a field, and it has this sky above it with stars. And there's a person who's climbed up on a mountain on the side of the woodcut and has grabbed the sky and is peeling it back trying to see what's beyond it.
0: Oh, wow. And what, like, a great image.
3: That's my husband, right? Like, his sense of his own humanity and of purpose and of service and of just, like, human existence. He's always been, you know, with his hand on the sky, peeling it back, you know, trying to see what's beyond it, always needing something more than, you know, the mundane. So he was just saying what was natural to him. Of course he would ask me if he could court me, like,
0: of course,
3: you know, it's just a, you know, strength and honor, right? Like, he's
0: absolutely
3: a soldier, and also then a priest, right? So that's that, you know, the philosopher king, right?
0: Right.
3: A warrior, and then a spiritual warrior as his life continued.
0: But it also shows a depth of values, yes. Right? That is the kind of thing that one should look for when they're looking for, or when they find, you know, somebody special in their lives,
3: yes. Is
0: that there's a shared value, and or at least there's an inspired value that that you could get your hand around and stuff. Okay. So now you're courting in DC, and then what happens?
3: Well, then my soldier husband realized that God was calling him to ministry.
0: Now there's a left turn there, right? Yeah.
3: Well, you know, it's funny when you go to military chaplain school, like, I don't know if everybody knows this, but chaplains are not allowed to carry a weapon. It's actually against the Geneva Convention, right? And if you are you're a chaplain, you're caught with a weapon, chances are they're going to shoot you because they think you're a spy. Like, it's just not something that you do, right?
0: So, well, you're carrying a different kind of weapon. I mean,
3: you're carrying a different kind of weapon, right? You have to put that down. And he's, you know, he's a combat Marine. You know, he liberated Kuwait City, right? Like, he's shot at people and they've shot at him.
0: Right.
3: So this was definitely, but this, again, that's that hand, you know, pulling down the sky, looking for, you know, what's beyond the horizon. So he actually applied to seminary on the kitchen table in my apartment. And then at the time we were Swedenborgian. So he moved up to Philly to go to seminary there. And it was sort of a turning point for us. I, at this point, realized that, you know, Rupert and I were aware that this was the man. So Rupert and I, we moved. But I was like, I'm going to get, that's why I went to work for the National Board of Medical Examiners. I was like, I'm getting a job. I'm not going without a job. I'm going to go, you know, that's the right thing to do. So I was, you know, living across town from him as he went through seminary and then, you know, became ordained. And we had our first parish was in Colorado. They have a program where you are a junior priest for a year, right?
0: Right.
3: You're working with somebody else. And then you have your own, parish, which is when we went to Seattle. So
0: how long is, I mean, again, I'm gonna show my ignorance in a lot of ways, but one of the ways I'm gonna show my ignorance is how long is a Swedenborgian seminary experience?
3: Seminary is 3 years. I think that's a pretty standard. It's like it's like a really meaty master's degree, basically.
0: Okay. And MDiv then, kind of thing.
3: Right. Yeah. It's MDiv and then ordination. And then you have this, at the end of it, you have a sort of a, like an internship, then you have ordination, then you have your year as a junior.
0: Right. What was he before?
3: Pastor. Pardon?
0: Did he have a faith tradition before he became Swedish?
3: well, I always like to say my husband read his way into, through, and out the other side of it, because he's a big theology head. I mean,
0: he's
3: a huge reader. It'll happen. Yeah. So, but yeah, his mama, I think, is Baptist. I think his dad's agnostic. Like, he just sort of had, you know, sort of a basic respect for faith, but not a not a faith background in that sense.
0: So what? Tell me what the reactions were, because I think I'm so passionate about encouraging those who might feel a calling to the priesthood or in some other capacity of service in the priesthood to not reject it or not turn away from it or not ignore it, right? To just actually lean into it and say, okay, it may or may not be the right thing to do, and I'll figure that out. I mean, but in the meantime, what kind of, tell us about how that happened with the two of you, because you're bringing him now to your faith tradition and he's learning about it. And he's actually serving as a priest in it. But something called him, something worked in the soldier to make him make that sharp left turn.
3: God.
0: Was it you?
3: I mean,
0: was it Rupert?
3: No, It was definitely not me.
0: Okay.
3: I think that one of the things that people, being a soldier, if you're, there are lots of ways to do it. You know, there are as many different ways to be a soldier as there are soldiers, but it also, it puts you in a very, it can be very clarifying, right? Like you're dealing with life and death and human beings in the most difficult, raw, sometimes the most holy, selfless, beautiful human love you can witness in the military. And people who lay down their lives for people

0: You get to know, you know, what your observation of being human is, and you decide what you're, you know, what are you going to do about faith? Because you might die at any moment, and the people that you love, you know, you're going to have to think about, you know, eternal life. You might decide you don't believe in it, but you are, the question is going to arise because
1: It's ever present.
0: Right. It's a situation where the spirit is never very far away.
1: Right.
0: So it actually isn't that big of a step in some senses, you know, from soldier to priest. And I also think that it's important to keep an open mind. It's very easy for people who have not been clergy to think that they know what it's like to be clergy. And I think you can, you know, you can watch a person be clergy, but it's a job.
1: Yeah.
0: It's a calling. It's a reflection of who you are as a person. And it's going to have way more dimension and life and conflict and excitement and all that. Like, there's way much more to it than you're going to be able to discern until you step into it, until you say, well, this is forward motion. The next place my life is going is where this is calling me. I'm going to get into it with both feet and find out what happens.
1: Yeah, it's funny you say that, because one of my former law partners, who was a Navy SEAL, and so we did a lot of deals together and stuff like that, and I could always tell that there was a faith. I mean, he was, again, you know, kind of Southern Baptist kind of thing, and he grew up in an impoverished African American community, and he had grown out of that in the sense of he'd gone to school and it's the classic American success story, right? And of course, you know, the Navy SEAL program was very good for him and gave him great discipline and whatnot, and which made him therefore a very effective lawyer, I might add.
0: I'm sure.
1: But I could always tell there was something else going on in him. So every once in a while on deals, when we'd be working like late at night and stuff like that, we'd get into these faith dialogues. And he was the first one that opened up my eyes to the closeness that true soldiers, and for that matter, first responders, right, have with a notion, a constant notion of, you know, possibility of death and what comes next. And whatever you call it, right, there's something that has to be there.
0: Right.
1: Otherwise, you'll go crazy. And that's, you know, that's what he said. I mean, he said, the good news is, like you said, there was that band of brothers, and, you know, he knew that, you know, everybody had each other's back, but there had to be something more than that. And I think that is an interesting journey. And maybe you and I have just figured out the problem for our priest shortage in the Orthodox Church. Maybe we need to start looking more discreetly or more intently at military folks, because I think they probably do have an extraordinary skill set to be an effective parish priest, as well as a probably more heightened sense of faith awareness than, you know, most people just wandering through life.
0: Well, and I think, you know, people, it's easy to, you know, you see a lot of military stuff in the movies and everything, and they've got all this great gear and high adventure and everything. Right. But one of the things I've learned from my husband, I think one of the biggest things I've learned is what service is. Right.
1: And exactly.
0: Like, we call them service personnel, but it's just a word, right? Like, it doesn't, but if you stop and think, like, service is doing hard things out of greater love, whether it's convenient or not. Right. Like, that's sort of the essence of military life in many respects, for, you know, for the family as well as for the soldier. And I think that there is a lot of clergy life, which is the same thing.
1: Absolutely.
0: Doing the hard things, doing the hard, good things, you know, out of obedience and love to the higher thing.
1: Yeah. Right? And I think that you, that's a very beautiful articulation of it. And I think that's something you need to write out, because if you haven't already done so. And I think the other component that's in there is the component of vision, right? Because every good soldier if they're properly led, has clarity of vision. Right. And you know, one of the many things I learned from my former Navy SEAL partner is we'd hit these, you know, very complex international, you know, merger and acquisition transactions, blah, blah, blah. I'm not trying to brag. I'm just saying they're crazy kind of thing sometimes. Mm-hmm. And all of a sudden we'd hit a snag and the deal looks like it's going to go in the toilet and off the rail. And I'd get an email from him, and the first time I got it, I had no idea what he meant. He sends me an email that says CM. And I go, what's that mean? He says, it's what we used to do in SEAL training called continue mission. In other words, we have an objective. We have a vision of what we're trying to do for this client, or in this case, for this parish, or for this ministry, or for this person that we're talking to, right? There's a vision of where they want to be, not, which is different from where they are.

0: And the discipline that that soldiers learn, among many others, is that discipline to stay focused on the vision and not worry about the setbacks along the way.
1: Yes.
0: And how perfect that is for a priest. I mean, that's, you know, because that's happens all the time. Mission. I think. Yeah.
1: Right. Well, it's, I think it's the important ability to remember what is still true. Yes, this is all blowing up all around you, but what is still, God is still God. You know, you still are ordained, or you still, you know, you're still enlisted or whatever, you know, all of those things are still true. So what you just ran into is that it isn't going to be easy. Okay. Yeah. A lot of the time it's not.
0: Yeah. Welcome to life after
1: Eden. Everything around that is still true. Right.
0: Yeah. I mean, we fell from grace. And so that's the way things are, you know, it's like, okay, you know,
1: pick up, it's not heaven yet.
0: Pick up your Rupert and let's get going here. Okay.
1: That's right.
0: All right. So y'all got married and now you're in Colorado and he's recognizing two things. Number one is he's recognizing that his service in the military prepared him for this, and probably even moving around when he was a kid prepared him for the life of a clergyman, unfortunately, sometimes, right? And he's also starting to question, or you're starting to question, or somewhere, somebody's questioning whether the Swedenborgian thing is the thing, right?
1: Yes. That was completely, completely tied, was tied to two things. While we were in Colorado, 9/11 happened. So my husband was still in the reserves. At the time he was in the National Guard because that was just, was most, you know, closest where we were.
0: Sure.
1: So they got called up to go guard the Denver airport. And then they got sent on this tour around the state, teaching the new security protocols to all the little, you know, like the little ski airports. You know, in the back of nowhere beyond. We get to the end of our time there. We go out to Seattle and we're there for a few years. By this time, the war is happening. When we were out there, he was with a reserve unit. And we kind of, several things were going on at once. One, we're, you know, are kind of pushing the walls of our faith experience. And two, he was realizing, you know, the war is here. It's here for a while. He's probably going to get called up. And if he's going to go, he wants to go with his guys. He wants to go active duty. He doesn't want to be a reservist anymore. Right. So we just had this moment where all those things kind of came together and he let the church know that, you know, he was going to war. So he went back to active duty. And of course, when he had come off of active duty back in the day, you know, he had been an infantryman. And now he's going back
0: as an officer.
1: He was an officer before, but he's going to be a chaplain, right? Which is
0: a special officer. This ain't just.
1: Yeah. Oh yeah. Well, so they have their own, Bill, they have their own boot camp. There's a boot camp, it's called Chaplains. It's amazing. I mean, let me tell you, like my husband's been through boot camp and then there's like chaplain boot camp.
0: I can't, you know, you just admit, somebody else had told me about that and I've never really had that conversation any deeper on that. Right. But I just had this notion of like, what happens in chaplain boot camp? I mean, what's that all about? You know, it's kind of like,
1: It's interesting. It's a lot of it. I mean, there's some things that are saying like, so he was going to be a Navy chaplain because the Marine Corps uses Navy chaplains, Navy medical officers, right? Yeah. So when you're a Marine, then if you're going to be a chaplain, you go Navy, which, you know, wow, that was a moment, but we managed it. So a lot of what they learn is about the, basically a military chaplain is church and state in one body, right? Like they're a military officer, but their job is to the extent that it is possible within mission conditions to defend the free exercise of religion, right? So if you're an American soldier, wherever you are, you have the right to, you know, practice your faith as much as we can in the mission context is. And also a lot of military chaplaincy is essentially social work and counseling. Yep. It's people who are, you know, in extreme circumstances and the chaplain is the person they can talk to.
0: Sure.
1: You do church services, but a lot of what you do is just the, you know, being in the literal and figurative trenches with, you know, thousands of human beings who are on the boat with you, so to speak. A lot of it is learning like the policy side of it and stuff, but they do like, they learned firefighting. They did the Hilo dunker, you know, if you're in a helicopter and it goes underwater, how do you get out? Like port stuff like that. So they did that.
0: I just had this visual image that, you know, chaplaincy school was, you conduct a service and then they start shooting at you in rubber bullets. And how do you continue to the service during that going on? But thankfully it's not that, because that's a bad image.
1: No, thank Someday you're going to have to get my husband on the show.
0: He's coming on. Just give him heads up. It's going
1: to
0: happen.
1: Yeah.
0: Okay.
1: Bring it back together, like this man and his mission, you know, expanded my spiritual life and my, you know, just the my regular life. Like we were moving to all these different places and meeting different people, and it put me into the military world, which is a completely different, perspective. And I wouldn't trade that for anything. It was very, very hard and very precious. Like, and it was one of the things that taught me actually how close pain and beauty can be to each other. Close pain and beauty can be to each other. Right. Like in some ways they're completely linked. Like there would be no pain without beauty and no beauty without pain. Right. So it's a, it helped me grow as a human being in so many ways.
0: There's no way out of this. I mean, that's an essential part of your journey and your story and your predicament and probably your preparation. Right. I mean, I think that's a big part of that.
1: I mean, if you want to talk about leadership, Pretty much almost everything I've learned about it, I learned from him, and I learned from watching the people who he was, you know, being commanded by and his responses to them. Like their leadership is a thing that happens every second in the military or their failure of leadership, right? Which you learn from that too. Like people who just go down in flames, you're like, wow, what happened there? And how it, you know, you get to see how your moral compass determines your ability to be a good leader, even in that quote unquote secular setting. You know, it's still important.
0: Yeah. Simon Sinek has done a lot of really great work with the military and the SEALs and others and stuff like that. And he's done a series of programs that really talk about how those value systems that are created in that community and that sense of family and that sense of brotherhood present themselves as the kind of people that therefore can be very effective leaders. Now, obviously you see a lot of things and you can go off the rails and, you know, certainly there's a lot of experience for that. Right. But I mean, for those that can survive through something like that on the other end of the spectrum, they are incredibly well prepared to do the kinds of things that need to be done. And so if you're married to somebody like that, whether you like it or not, you get the benefit of that schooling, right?
1: Yeah, for sure.
0: Yeah. Okay. There's another dot that's connected. Okay. Mm-hmm. So how do we now move us into the ancient faith sequence? We go through OCN first, but
1: right. Ahead. Well, when my husband was out on the, as we used to call it, the big boat. we have a little daughter. Well, we go through Hurricane Katrina. After we have Hurricane Katrina, he was stationed in Mississippi where the storm came ashore. Oh. So that's a whole other, that's a story you can ask him. So we have our daughter, and I wanted something more for her. Like I wanted I wanted faith for her. And we don't have time for that whole story. It's an amazing story, but long story short, I like to tell people that I was saved in childbearing, right? Like there was this whole faith journey that was going on that sort of came to a head or its heart with the fact that I had given birth to this little human being who I loved with my whole being. And I wanted something good for her. And that was what pushed me, I think, through sort of the final stage of coming from where I was to saying, I want to be Orthodox.
0: Yeah, but
1: that actually, that's my husband too. Like he was the one, I told him, I had this whole plan, Bill. Here's my plan. It's extremely bad.
0: I have
1: bad
0: no doubt
1: plan.
0: Of that. No doubt.
1: Bill, it was a terrible plan. Here's my terrible plan. So I thought about it. I was like, well, I think I'm pretty much at this point. I was like, I'm pretty done with church, you know, but I can see that it's a positive thing. So I want my baby to have it.
0: Okay.
1: So just imagine my chaplain husband hearing this. Okay. So I was like, so what I think I'm going to do, honey, is I'm just going to do some research. I'm going to find a church where it's like, I'm like, okay, I can fake it here so that I can, you know, can bring our baby and then she can be a member. And my husband looks at me and he goes, no.
0: Oh, just one word, like, huh?
1: No, we're not finding a church we can fake. This is not what
0: this is not fake it till you make it. This has got to be real.
1: Because I'm like, no. And he's like, if I was
0: see this, something, see this cross on my,
1: on the epaulette up here. Do you see this right here? So he said, you know, if I was going to be something, I would be Orthodox. And I was honey, we're not. Yeah, he knew. Met an Orthodox chaplain in the desert, right? Like there's this whole thing happening with him. He was the one that brought us our faith. Like he was our, he was our chaplain, our priest first. Right. He said, you know, I was like, but we're not Russian. We're not Greek. And he's like, well, actually you don't have to be Russian or Greek. You can still be Orthodox. So I said, well, I'll read. Well, meanwhile, so I was like, I'll start reading. You know, obviously he'd been reading because he was always reading theology, but he was also, the chaplain corps really encourages chaplains to get sort of a terminal degree in their, their field. So, right. And they have this program with, right, all these different universities that, because if you're in the active duty military, obviously your ability to go to school is limited. So they would do like these really intensives and then go home and do work and then go back. And so he was getting a degree from Barry University in Florida. Mm-hmm. And there was an Athenite monk in one of his classes.
0: Oh, wow. You got to be kidding me.
1: Right. You he was only in the United States for about, this is what those things, right? Like they're just paths that cross, right? He was in the U.S. for about 5 years. He was in Father Martin's classes. And like at this point, Father Martin's like reading early church fathers. And so he'd be making these points. And finally, Father Dionysius was like, you know, there's a church with all this.
0: it's kind of like that old story from New Jersey. Like, I know a guy, So he's like,
1: I know a guy. Come with me.
0: I know a church.
1: Right. So long story short, we actually, when we got, my daughter and I were baptized, we actually flew Father Dionysius up from Florida to Seattle.
0: Oh, how beautiful.
1: And the priest in the church there baptized me. Father D baptized my daughter. Same water bill. Like my daughter and I went into that
0: powerful.
1: Room and we're born again together.
0: How powerful.
1: One of the most intense experiences of my life. But
0: I can only imagine.
1: So after that, I had Saint Lydia, and I kind of wanted to get to know her better. And I did some read. There's not a whole lot that's known about her, but
0: no, that's
1: where
0: true.
1: Do I always go in my life, right? I go to story. So I was like,
0: right.
1: What if I wrote a story about Saint Lydia? Right. So father was out to sea, baby would go to sleep, and I was writing this story on, diaper boxes and paper napkins, whatever I could, get a hold of, right? Because meanwhile, I'm like mommying a 2-year-old, right? So I wrote my story and I went online. I was like, Orthodox Christian Publishers. And of course, the first thing that pops up is at the time was Conciliar Press.
0: Conciliar.
1: So
0: right.
1: In my innocence, I like got my little document together, wrote a little letter, and sent it off to Catherine Hyde, who was and still is the editor there. And
0: let's stop for a second. Just put context here. I don't want to stop your story, but everybody needs to understand that Conciliar Press was the predecessor to the publishing arm of Ancient Faith Ministries. And so that's why this is really integrated to that story. Okay. So now you get a hold of Catherine and you say, so I'm going to tell you about St. Lydia.
1: Well, so I sent my little story and like, here's what never, ever happens in the publishing world. You don't ever write your first book, send it to the first publisher that you found. Get a human being responding to you and get accepted. That doesn't ever happen at all. And
0: I represented some authors, trust me, I know that, including a few New York Times bestsellers, which was interesting because they had everybody beating on their door. But for the vast majority of authors, man, it is starving time.
1: This does not happen. Catherine was amazing. So she wrote back to me and it was interesting. Like as I was writing the story at the beginning, it was kind of arduous. I was sort of thinking maybe it was a Sunday school curriculum, maybe it was a story. And then partway through it kind of found itself. And she actually put her finger. She's like, right there. That's where this came alive. Rip all this other stuff out, go back. And what I loved about being edited by her is she would tell me this is a hole and then I would fill it. Right. Yep. Here's what's broken. Yep. And I would fix. So it made me a better writer and it made a story that was publishable. So I got published by Ancient Faith and that was the beginning. That was the beginning of my connection with them.
0: The beginning of the end, as we would say.
1: It was the beginning of the end, right? It's the beginning of the current era, right? Was that
0: well,
1: book.
0: It's the beginning So the way I kind of look at it is, every chapter of one's life or every big story has a beginning and an end. And then it ends and we stop writing that chapter and we turn the page and now we're writing a new chapter. And that new chapter can be some things that we carry with us and could be a lot of new things. Right. Mm-hmm. So that is interesting. And I think what the other good value in that is here, you are let's face it, an experienced writer, an educated writer, master's degree, blah, blah, blah, blah, blah. You've been writing your whole life since you were taking out garbage at 5 years old. But now you learn there's yet another level above that in that when a good editor gets a hold of something and says, no, you're looking at this wrong, or you're looking at this right, but you haven't explained it clearly, right? That's just a That's that artistic dimension that you were talking about earlier, that an artist sees something. A good editor is that way.
1: Oh, editors are essential. My biggest piece of advice to writers is get one.
0: Yeah.
1: Like, the best part about being published is the fact that you get to work with an editor. It is it is amazing, especially with a really good, she's a very skillful editor. The other thing that was important about that, Bill, was that was the moment where my, what I would say was my creative life and my faith life linked up. And everything else that happened afterwards was because of that.
0: Yeah, that makes sense.
1: That was also important.
0: So St. Lydia is really an integral part of the story looking back. And it's not just St. Lydia, you know, in the context of fact, she's your patron saint, but in the fact that that story and her story and the story that you wrote is an integral part of this next chapter that you're writing.
1: Yes, absolutely.
0: Wow.
1: So then.
0: And there's so more. So,
1: well, tell me when to stop, Bill.
0: No, listen, hey, I'm enjoying this. I mean, you know, this is your, wait, I'm telling you, this is now your channel. Okay. So you tell me when to stop.
1: Oh, that's true. I'm going to keep talking, Bill. I forgot.
0: I'm good. Listen, I got all night. I got no place else to go. So it's all good with me.
1: Well, what was interesting was the book was published and I was all excited and, you know, I worked with the team at Ancient Faith and I was like, well, I want to do more to market this book.
0: Sure.
1: So I started, you know, Googling around and I discovered that there was no such thing as marketing for Orthodox Christian books. Like still in many respects still true. Like the Christian publishing as a whole is segregated. There's secular publishing and Christian publishing and they're both their own worlds and they don't mixed with each other, really.
0: Yeah, one doesn't look kindly on the other. So let's just be honest about that. Yeah,
1: and in the United States, at least, the Christian publishing world is hugely evangelical Christian or
0: it's predominantly dominated by one perspective, one faith based perspective. You're exactly right,
1: for sure. So, and I actually even found. So I'm looking around. I'm like, okay, well, I found one company. I can't remember what they were called, but it was a company that did marketing for Christian books. But I was like, I wonder who's behind this. I found, you know, whatever the church was that was behind it. And they actually had a special page on their website about how to convert the Orthodox, who seemed like really nice people, if unfortunately they weren't going to hell. So I was like, well, I don't think this is going to work for me.
0: Yeah, you kind of do a little bit of digging and say, okay, there we go. I think I just met the devil. No, I mean, I'm joking.
1: I think I got to stop now, right?
0: Yeah, this doesn't work.
1: So I started, I was like, well, I'm gonna have to do something myself. So I made my little WordPress website, right? And I started, you know, doing guest interviews with other Orthodox creatives and writers. And that actually led to my position at OCN. I was a blog chief for them.
0: Right.
1: So fast forward to end of 2015, I have decided I need to move on from OCN. And I'm just, you know, at the point where I'm about to start alphabetizing my husband's neckties because I just need something to do. And I want to, so I was thinking back about when I, you know, when I got published by Ancient Faith, because at this point, you know, that was 2010. So this is a few years later. And remembering, you know, how there wasn't anything there. And I thought, you know, it'd be really great if there was like a professional development conference. So I know that, you know, Ancient Faith is kind of a small company. They're all really busy. I'm sure they don't have time to do this, but I could volunteer, you know, just to give myself something to do, right? So I looked around and I still had Matt Dorning, the graphic designer. I still had his email. So I just wrote, I was like, hey, Matt, remember me from 5 years ago? And I said, you know, wouldn't it be really cool if there was a conference for writers and podcasters and, you know, people who are interested in this? Ancient Faith could host it, but I know you guys are busy. I would be willing to volunteer. Matt took the email to a meeting and I got contacted. He wrote back and I was like, hey, so John contacted me and they said, yeah, we're definitely interested in doing this. Let's start talking. And so we got started. We're starting to organize this project. And of course,
0: can I stop you for just a second? I always hate interrupting your momentum, but you know, when I see a point of inflection, I want to make it clear for everybody. Sure. Right. So, I mean, this is an example of initiative. When someone sees a vision for something that does not exist or doesn't exist as well as it could be, sees a vision and says, I'm so committed to this vision that I'm willing to step up and put my name in the hat to do it. And yeah, we'll figure out the money part later if there's ever money part, right? So that's you. Now, at the same time, there's another leadership message here, and that is the John Maddox side of the equation, right? So here now he hears from, you know, one of his authors, if you will, but not somebody he's spoken to for a long time and whatnot. And, you know, somebody was working at a different platform and whatnot and says, hey, I mean, Yeah, why don't we have a conference like this? Because that wasn't done then, right? That you, there was not one before that. So,
1: no.
0: so in terms of great leaders, it's both taking the initiative when you see a vision to meet a need that hasn't been satisfied. And then on the flip side of that, if you're in a position of leadership and someone has taken that initiative, it's learning how to say yes and then, you know, maybe taking your time to get it right because you have your own standards mm-hmm. and your own values. And I think so in that moment, that little interaction there, and Matt was the facilitator, but that interaction is a really, really powerful leadership message for both of you.
1: Well, and it got better. So once I got involved in it, I was like, wow, this is really fun. So I've become famous for having way too much fun at work. So I thought, yeah, it would be amazing.
0: There's a rule against that. I think someone's written.
1: I think somewhere. There is somewhere. Yeah, I'm breaking that rule.
0: Just ignore it, but there's a rule somewhere.
1: So once I got started working with them, it was really fun. I was like, wow, do you know what they really need? They need a marketing director. And I was like, I could do this. I know I could. Like, I actually, the OCA All-American Council was out in Seattle in 2011, and anybody, like any of the local authors came in. And so I worked a table there for a little while, and I found myself like, yes, I would sign my book or whatever, but I was like, look at this other book. And I was selling books, and it was really fun. So I have this sort of confluence of happy memories and the fact that I'm really enjoying starting work on what became AFCON, right? The writing and podcasting right. conference. So I thought I'm gonna make a pitch for John. So I made this whole pitch about why he needs a marketing director, why it's me, what I could do for his sales. And then I was like, Melinda, you need to calm down. Just calm down. You've only known these people like, you know, just 5 years ago, but I've only been here, you know, interact with them just a little bit. I just stopped another job. I just need to take a moment and just, you know, figure out where my life is going. So I filed the whole pitch, like put it away. I'm like, maybe.
0: Oh, you didn't send it to, you didn't send it in?
1: I did not send it to him. Did not.
0: No.
1: About 2 weeks later, I get a message from him, or maybe, I think it was a phone call. Hey, you know, we're doing a little bit of restructuring and we're thinking about adding a marketing director. Would you like to interview for the position?
0: No, you're kidding me, right?
1: I'm serious. It's like Mary Poppins. If you've seen the old Mary Poppins movie, the children write a letter to the, you know, what kind of governance do they want? Their father tears it up. It goes up the chimney.
0: Right.
1: And Mary Poppins shows up like, I'm Mary Poppins. Yes, that is exactly what happened. So I said, well, yes, I would definitely like to interview for that position. So I did, and I got hired. So January of 2016, I started working full-time at Ancient Faith.
0: So this is, thank you for taking the time to go through the story, because I think it's enlightening and for people to hear, but I also hope that it's inspiring for people to hear, because, you know, we never know who the people are and what part of their lives are when they listen to these programs. And I'm always astounded, you know, when somebody comes up to me and says, hey, I listened to this program that y'all did about X, Y, and Z, and it really moved me. It was the right thing at the right time. And so when someone looks at the arc of your life that brings you to this leadership position that you're in right now, you know, it seems very circuitous. It seems very disconnected and disjointed when you look at it forward looking. But if we look at it from the perspective you have now backward, not everything makes sense. I'm still trying to reconcile that garbage thing, but that's okay. And that Swedenborgian thing, I've got some work to do to understand that. But I do believe, Melinda, the story you just told is a powerful story of the intentionality of our Lord, our God, our Creator, and the need to have the patience and the faith of the ultimate vision to just take the next step, and then take the next step after that, and then the next step after that. You know, left foot, right foot, and then, okay, Lord, what's next? And what an amazing, amazing story. And I'm glad we now have it down, although there's a few little rabbit holes that we need to trace. And I think I'm going to have to, I will probably take that up with Father Martin, but that's another conversation when I get a hold of Father. Okay, I want to shift gears if I could for a second.
1: Sure.
0: Because I don't think, you've done a really good job of explaining to me, you've done a really good job of explaining this notion of how you got to where you got to. And this notion of calling that's been nagging at you in a different way. But I suspect that a lot of people that listen don't fully realize everything that Ancient Faith Ministries does. So if you could take a few minutes here now and just give us a commercial, if you will. But seriously, tell people all of the offerings that this ministry provides that you now lead.
1: So our mission is to share Christ's victory over death, over sin, over hell, over all the sad, dark things, always to share that victory with everybody who can see us and everybody who can hear us. And we do that by, one, by relationships, all kinds of relationships, and also by creating content that witnesses to that in various different ways. So obviously this is Ancient Faith Radio, right? So we have, I think we're at 122 active podcasts coming from 140, 150 podcasters that are listened to along with our, you know, live shows and our streaming stations and our audio documentaries. We have people listening in, I can't remember, it's like 120, 140 countries, people all over the world.
0: Yeah,
1: we
0: it's amazing.
1: Letters from people in, you know, in Ireland and in India and in Australia, like all over the world, which is just beautiful. It's also the strength of internet radio, right? It can go everywhere, which, you know, land-based radio couldn't. So we have Ancient Faith Radio. We also have Ancient Faith Publishing, which, you know, that was Conciliar Press way back in the day. We merged Ancient Faith Radio, Conciliar, they merged and became Ancient Faith Radio and Ancient Faith Publishing. We put out an average of about 16 books a year.
0: Slow down. Listen, kids, everybody. 16.
1: 16. Books. Yeah, 16. About give or take, you know, between like probably, you know, 15 and 16, something like that. And they're for, you know, grown up books and children's books.
0: Yeah.
1: We have a big store where we carry the books that we publish, but we also have books from other Christian, Orthodox Christian publishers. We have worship supplies and greeting cards and icons and all kinds of just beautiful things. It's always worth going. If, and just browsing.
0: And particularly as we are approaching the holiday season and you're starting to think about, you know, how can I give something that is valuable and meaningful as opposed to, you know, just the whatever the now super inflated thing of the day is kind of thing.
1: Yeah. All right. Well, so, and something that supports, you know, Orthodox Christian makers and Orthodox Christian companies as well.
0: It's a win-win. So I mean, this, there's no way out of
1: it. It is a total win-win. Yeah. So we have those. We have, obviously, as we were talking about, we do some events online. We do events in person. One of our newer things is we actually have a global outreach now. We have a Chinese language ministry and a Spanish language ministry, which are just phenomenal. Headed by very, very bright, very committed, mission-minded people. We're starting to put out content in those two languages. Just take that moment.
0: Yeah, just think about that for a second. The notion of a Chinese ministry is really, really super amazing. I'm not diminishing, you know, anything else. A Spanish language ministry is essential. There's no question about it. But the advent and the expansion into the Chinese ministry is yet another sign of the visionary outreach that Ancient Faith Ministries. I mean, it, you know, it's kind of like I affectionately refer to, you know, AFM as the, you know, the global face of Orthodoxy in some respects. And this is an example of that.
1: Oh, it's beautiful. I mean, they actually, the head of that is together with a friend of hers, they are composing a Chinese language divine liturgy, right? All the hymns, translating there are pieces of it that are completed and are actually available. You can hear the cherubic hymn. It will stand the hair up on the back of your neck, Bill.
0: I can only imagine.
1: A holy, precious, beautiful thing. And if you start thinking about the implications of that, and just looking at like our distribution network with that, that's a whole other amazing world. So all of those things. We're also very active on social media, which we try to, social media is a complex, ugly thing. But we try to be a light there, right? We've evolved away from seeing that as primarily a promotional organ and made it really much more of a content organ. Right. So if you look at us, like if we're on Instagram, we share quotes from the fathers.
0: There's actually messages there that's meaningful.
1: Yeah. And it's no that thing is to, growing. It is growing and growing. As soon as we switched over to that, it's doing well. So I think that's it. And also, we're also a company. We're also the best place on earth. I love our company. I love going to work. I mean, most of us are virtual, but.
0: Well, and that's the other thing. You just led right to where I was going to go. There's a lot of amazing things about this. When you start thinking about a global voice of Orthodoxy, right? And you start to think about all the different medias that you talked about, all the different mediums you talked about, all the different geographies you talked about, and all the different product offerings you offered. And yet the vast, vast, vast majority of it is all done virtually without everybody, you know, poor Matushka Trudy sitting in the studio at Chesterton, Indiana right now. But, you know, you're right. Up in Pennsylvania and I'm in Georgia. You know, it doesn't matter right. anymore. That's just
1: we have staff
0: irrelevant.
1: All over the country. It's so true. Exactly. Oh, blogs. Did I not say blogs? We have blogs.
0: You did mention it.
1: I love you, HP bloggers. I did.
0: But I mean, I think that's an important thing. So go back to the kind of lead in that I did. If you look at the explosive growth of different mediums of communication, mm-hmm. the message here that I think you have very effectively presented is that Ancient Faith Ministries is doing its best under the current circumstances. I'm going to get to that in just a second to actually be present in mm-hmm. those various places and in those various outlets and whatnot. Now, there's always help that we could use, you know, and this is, I'm not going to do the listener supported commercial. I think that's coming up next, but in any event, I mean, I think you've done a good job of convincing everyone that you have to be crazy to take over the CEO position of a ministry that is that wide and that diverse with nobody sitting together in the same conference room where, you know, you can beat on them. So
1: it's not crazy because of the other people in the company. And I think it's an advantage to have worked here for, you know, 7 years and to have those established relationships.
0: You have relationships. Exactly.
1: These are committed, gifted, sometimes quirky, good human beings who each, I think, in their own way, in their own space, is a visionary leader. And I think the reason it works as a whole is because it is the sum of its parts.
0: Well, and I think that's an incredibly important point, is that part of, and actually you're foreshadowing something that's going to come up in, I hope, the interview that I'm blessed to do with John, you know, in for the December program, but the idea here is that this didn't happen spontaneously. It happened by committed visionary people who see a vision of something, right? And they go to people that are open to looking at other visions and open to making changes and open to trying something new. And not everything you try is going to work out, or it may not work out the first time. It may take three times and whatever it is. But the whole point is one of the CUSA Symposium things that I use all the time is that, you know, that the role of leaders is the future and their job is change. So there's always a new opportunity or a new switch or a new angle on something that exists before. And good leaders know how to say yes, or they say yes, but, or they say yes, when, or yes, if, but there's always a yes component if it is related to the why and the values. And I think that's really kind of what's been driving it. And so that's kind of a natural segue to, I got one more question before we take this break, and we're way past where we should be taking a break, but that's you and me. That's cool. It's just you and me talking right now. So it's all right. We wouldn't be talking, you and I would be talking, if there weren't two dedicated visionaries named John and Tanya Maddox. And just share for a little bit for the listeners how you really met them. And you've already explained the recruiting process, which I think is fantastic because John did. But tell us a little bit about your connection with these two amazing, amazing people.
1: Well, I just love them. There's the short version. I think, you know, once I came on board and started working, I remember years ago, even before I was working in Ancient Faith, reading a blog. I think it was a blog that Molly Sabrin wrote. And that's, of course, John's daughter, Molly. Right. And maybe it was a social media post. But what I remember about it was she was talking about her dad. And she said that he was a person who did the right thing, even when no one was looking.
0: Yeah. Yeah.
1: And
0: classic example of moral values.
1: Right. And I think that once I came to work for him, one of the first things he said is that, you know, we operate here in an environment of trust. And I think that that's a fascinating, like, I could talk about that all night, but the basic thing I think that I saw in the pair of them, one, I learned what all in looks like, because John and Tanya, like, Ancient Faith is their third child, right? There's a whole, you know, a whole career's worth of love and dedication and patience and persistence and all of those things there. But what I have loved about, working for John, and watching, you know, at being in sort of in Tanya's sphere of influence as well, is it was an opportunity to recognize that this was a place where we could practice being a good Christian at work. Mm-hmm. right? Mm-hmm. Where are a lot of companies have statements about, you know, integrity and all of that, yeah. But like, no, actually not that. Like looking for, you know, the image of God and the other people that we were interacting with, remembering to, you know, expect the very best of them and to offer of our very best and, you know, mm-hmm. to trust and to be trustworthy, you know, to look for a charitable approach to something rather than a judgmental approach to something, you know, like there, I think that the sort of the hallmark of the company that the two of them created together was that thing where, you know, not only are work and life sitting right next to each other, but faith and work and life
0: In fact, they're one. In that environment, they can actually be one unified component. Let's get back to your fun comment, I bet.
1: It does. I mean, you can't take that lightly. Like,
0: right.
1: It is a gift to be in an environment where you get to do that, where you get to be a person and be a person of faith and be a worker all in the same context. And that's what they made. That's what they are. That's what they did.
0: All right, Melinda, I don't screw that up because it's...
1: Yeah, thanks, Bill.
0: No, it's tough. It's tough. It is. Oh, yeah. Listen.
1: I mean, I think in some ways, the first thing that I need to do is not to change it.
0: Yeah. Well, and that's one of those things that you we'll talk about that in the second segment here, because that's always the tricky part, right? But the piece, the value you articulated that John and Tanya brought is the environment of trust. And when you do, and I've just had the occasion in my doctoral program, I've just had the occasion to do a ton of research for a series of papers and projects on, you know, what is really the core of excellent leadership. Mm-hmm. And I don't care who it is. I don't care what their background is. I don't care what studies they've done. Everyone 100% will put trust on the list, and most of them will put it number one on the list. That no matter what you do, you will never be an effective leader, and we would say an effective Christian, unless you establish trust. And trust is bound, tied together inexorably with faith. And so, yes. You know, those two things are just, they cannot be separated for any real Christian. And you got a chance to see it modeled in John and Tanya, and you have the opportunity now to lead that organization. So what a blessing that is, huh?
1: It is.
0: And what a scary proposition. And how appropriate that is. We have a scary proposition on the night before Halloween. Okay, look, we're going to take a short break so that you can catch your breath and get a beverage of your choice. And when we return, we're going to start really getting into kind of the future and the vision of Ancient Faith Ministries as we go under the Melinda Johnson era. Please remember, we would love to hear from you. You can feel free to call in at 1-855-AF-RADIO. That's 1-855-237-2346. And if you haven't figured it out by now, we will actually stop and listen to you. So you don't have to worry about that, but we would love to hear from you. In any event, we'll be right back after a short break.
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0: Thank you very much, and welcome back to Stewardship Calling in our first Wednesday program, where I'm speaking with Melinda Johnson, the new CEO, and the title I've given her, Chief Visionary Officer of Ancient Faith Ministries. Again, remember, we'd love to hear any questions you have, or you can talk directly to Melinda at 1-855-AF-RADIO. That's 1-855-237-2346. And I don't know if anybody was paying attention, but I actually listened to the commercial breaks, and here's another example of something that is just really incredible that AFM is actually focusing on creating content for the hearing impaired, and yet another constituency that has, you know, not been fully fed, if you will, on the Orthodox ecosystem, let alone the Christian ecosystem. So God bless. All right, Melinda, throughout history, every successful organization, and not the ones that are not successful, all the successful ones have experienced a successful leadership transition. And that's where we are right now. And so John and Tanya have kind of finished their leg of the relay, so to speak, and they've handed the baton off to you for your leg of the relay. So let's talk a little bit about the change in your life and the change in your roles, both in the short term and in the long term. And if you want to then segue into some of your long-term vision things, I'm all in. So let's go with this. Where are we going in Ancient Faith Ministries?
1: Well, I was perfectly serious that part of what I am, what I hope I am, is stability, is the person mm-hmm. who in every sense has been, yeah. you know, trained and raised up, so to speak, by my predecessor, by John. Right. That, you know, that's the person who taught me what this company is and how it works. And I was always very fortunate, you know, in my various positions that he let me try things and experiment with things. And, you know, sort of, I had a taste of a lot of different parts of the company. Right. And I was very free to do that. I think it's important to say out loud, there are a lot of people who love Ancient Faith Radio and who love our books, that this is the same company that it was. It's not going away. It's not suddenly changing. It's not turning into something else. You know, on January 1st or 2nd, whichever is the Monday, you know, when we get up and it's me, instead of him, it's the same place. It's the same company, the same vision. God is still God. We're still going in the same direction. I think where I'm fortunate is that a lot of the things that are going to be changes are the next natural thing that would happen.
0: Good point.
1: Like I'm sitting here thinking, when I came on, I think there were 9 employees at Ancient Faith. And I think we're at 26, 27
0: wow.
1: now.
0: Wow.
1: So it's about, in 7 years, the company is 3 times the size that it was.
0: Triple. Yeah.
1: I think sort of a lot of the next things are one, we've had a little bit of musical chairs because I'm going to stop doing what I was doing. So somebody else has to do what I was doing, and somebody else has to do what they were doing. So we've had a little bit of that. I think that there's sort of a thing in human affairs where when you have one big change, in an organization, everybody's mind sort of loosens its grip for a minute. And you have a chance to nudge things a little, mm-hmm. right? Like if mm-hmm. there's something you always wanted to streamline a bit, right? Like this is a chance to do that. So we've made ourselves, I think everybody in the company is sort of consciously looking around going, okay, while we're at it, is there anything else, you know, that we want to nudge a little bit? So, you know, for example, the little department that I was running has the, you know, the art people in it. And the marketing
0: the art people,
1: they're amazing. I feel like one of my things my dad taught me, God bless him, was that a successful organization is one that knows how to manage creative people.
0: Absolutely.
1: Because they're different, right? They have different needs. Like sometimes they're creative in the middle of the night, during business hours, right? So there's just, I think, you know, a lot of my job there was to create this, you know, put a fence around it and the field of daisies, put the artistic people in it and say, look, here's your space. Here's your ability to concentrate.
0: Go
1: here's
0: make
1: your
0: magic.
1: Quiet, right? Go and make magic. And they do go and make magic, right? So the person who we originally hired as the social media manager to help me out, who then became our marketing director, is now going to be the director of marketing and communications, because
0: there you go.
1: Her position has evolved through our understanding that social media is marketing now.
0: Right.
1: Like you can't have one person doing that one and one doing the other. That doesn't make sense. And a lot of marketing as it's envisioned in this Orthodox context is really communications. You know, we're not what was that show? Ad Men. Like, that is so not what's happening.
0: Yeah.
1: That is not what we're doing. Right. So there's just been sort of, you know, her name is Ellie Shackelford Burnasall, and she's fantastic. So look to hear more from her, but that is, you know, there's sort of that level of readjusting. And then I think that we're constantly looking at what comes next. And again, that's not a change. You know, ancient faith has been, you know, on the radio side, maybe especially, but in general, John did a fantastic job of being aware of advances and changes in technology, right? And saying, you know, we need to do that too. When social media came along, you know, we need to do that to internet radio. That was a technological advance, right?
0: Absolutely.
1: Radio used to be a land-based thing, right? So that's a trajectory that's begun. We need to keep doing it. We need to keep watching. You know, video is a big thing now, right?
0: Yep.
1: That's where it is. That's where the younger generation is. What are we doing? Your comment about YouTube, right?
0: Yep.
1: We need to up our game on that front. So I think a lot of what's in front of us is to do the next thing that's been set up by the good foundation that I'm inheriting.
0: What a wonderful way to say that too. Not in the sense of, I'm not saying that just because, you know, people are concerned about what might happen kind of thing, but it is both A, so logical, B, it is so theological, you know, in the sense of, you know, that's that the apostles were constantly pushing and Christ said, not the time, not yet.
1: Right.
0: But, oh, by the way, this is the next thing that I want you to do. This is the next place we're going to go. And so, you know, it is both theological, you know, and logical. And it's also kind of biological because, you know, organisms evolve and grow. And they don't ever stay in a stasis state. I mean, there's always, you know, cells are always reinventing themselves and things of that nature. And I think you're wise to take the opportunity of a transition to kind of say what's next. One of my favorite quotes. Okay. So it sounds like I'm a Steve Jobs guy. And to some extent I am, even though I do not use Apple products. So I'm not a creative in that regard. But one of the things that I use in my strategic planning stuff, Moland, is a quote from Steve Jobs when he said that it doesn't make sense to hire smart people and tell them what to do. He's talking about Apple. He said, we hire smart people so they can tell us what to do. And I just think that is so wise. And that gets back to John's foundational element of trust. So that if you've made a wise hire, and not every hire will be perfect, but if you make a wise hire and, you know, they prove to be consistent with the values and the vision that's been created, then sometimes the most important thing you can do is get out of their way, you know, or give them some guardrails and then get out of the way, you know, and that's hard. That's hard, and particularly for those people that are perfectionists. And let's face it, writers have the bad rap of being, you know, kind of micromanagers of the word, so to speak, right? So, so it's, you know, yet another skill set that has to be developed. But I think I love the way you've articulated it so that the listeners will say, I don't have to worry. It's not like it's going to change overnight. It's not like under the Johnson era, you know, everything is going to be different, but there will be more. And it will be logical, and it will make sense, and it will be make us more accessible, and more useful to you. Is that
1: one of the things, and I know John and I have talked about this. One of the things that's really cool about where we are as a company is, you know, there are sort of seasons in a company's life, right? And when you're a startup, everybody just does everything because you're just trying to stay alive, right?
0: Chief cook and bottle washer.
1: Exactly. I think when I came in, like at 9 people, like, they weren't exactly a startup anymore, but it wasn't in the very distant past, right?
0: Well, it didn't matter what your job description was. You just did what had to be done.
1: You did whatever, right. And where we are now, I think we're in a period of growth, you know, sales-wise and listener-wise and company-wise. You know, there's 3 times as many people. And what that means is we have the privilege of specialization, right? We can say, like, I can make graphics for you, Bill. I mean, they're graphics. That's what you can say about them. They are graphics. But like, I don't have to do that anymore because I have somebody else who can do it who actually knows how. It was one of the things that I noticed when we hired Ellie and she started doing social media. I was doing social media along with 9 other things, right? And I had learned enough about it that I could make it work.
0: Yeah.
1: But then watching the change when somebody who's specialized in that took it over, it's phenomenal.
0: And getting out of their way and providing them the tools, resources, support that they need and the encouragement, right? I mean, that's a big part of leadership is being the cheerleader of the vision, being the cheerleader of the why and keeping that top of mind for everybody, particularly when they hit a roadblock, particularly when something doesn't go well, particularly when, you know, something you know, unanticipated happens. So that's right, that's exactly. Fantastic. That's fantastic. So I'm gonna embarrass you now. So that kind of comes with territory. Nice. So, ladies and gentlemen, this may be my last broadcast on Ancient Faith Radio. But so one of our first speaking of the
1: to take you out with the garbage bills. Saying.
0: I'm really good at that. I can do the garbage duty at AFM. You won't remember this, but I do. It's vividly planted in my mind. I was doing a keynote address at one of the conferences several years ago, pre-COVID and stuff like that. And there was a big snafu. There were like four or five of us at the airport. And there's a big snafu on the shuttle bus to get us out to the village. Certainly not created by Ancient Faith Ministries. It was a mess up in the transport company. And it was getting really close as to whether or not we were going to get there at the time in which everybody else would be finishing dinner and coming for a keynote address. And so I literally am like changing my clothes in the van, you know, to put on a coat and tie and stuff like that. And there's no chance. I mean, there's no thought about food and whatnot. So I get in there to set up all the technology, and you walked in, and you may not remember this. You walked in and then you said, "I got a plate of food for you. And when you're done, you know, we'll have some food for you." And I thought, that has got to be one of the most thoughtful acts. Not like, "Hey, I got a bag of, you know, chips and some munchies and stuff like that." But I actually saved a plate of food. And so I got to eat a plate of food because, again, back then you were doing everything, but you were actually thinking and focusing on, you know, what needed to be done in the circumstances and dealing with the change. So I just wanted you to know that. And I hope that you will now have a cafeteria set up so that there'll be constant food. No, I'm sorry. Yeah. I got a little ahead of myself.
1: Okay. Virtual. Bill. So
0: this is where you tell me, "Marianne, get them, go down to the refrigerator in your room." Okay. It's like, okay.
1: Right. Go get some donuts.
0: All right. So, that's right. Exactly. So, you know, in my favorite leadership book, the Leadership Challenge book, the quote that I alluded to earlier is prominently featured in there, where it says that the domain of the leaders is the future and the work of leaders is change. And that doesn't mean, I mean, that can be very scary for a lot of people. You've taken that scariness away. So let's start to talk about, we know what we do in the core basis. You've described it well, and you've described that you're adding incrementally more to it. But now let's put the visionary part of Melinda Johnson to test. Let's get in your head and find out what's going on in your head about, take a look 2, 3, 4, 5 years down the road, the adaptation, the change, the things that you think are just ideas right now bubbling in your head. Share some of those if you're comfortable.
1: So one of the things that I want to do, I feel like I'm the result of somebody else doing it, which is, I think that it's very important for our company as a whole to always be looking for and developing and mentoring the people who are going to replace us. Because I think you should always have your eye on the, you know, we're in many respects, you know, we're a voice for a number of things in the Orthodox world. I believe that we're a very important voice. And the only way it's going to keep going is if there is somebody standing behind me and somebody behind that person and behind that person. And that's true for everybody in the company, not just for me. Right. So John trained me. Right. Yeah. So I have all of the benefit that he could give me. We need to do that. We all need to do that. We need to be looking for the next graphic artist, for the next publishing head, for the next, you know, children's book editor, for the next radio head. Like, all of those people are out there in the world. They've probably been born. They're probably growing up. You know, they're ready for us to be looking for them, to be making opportunities for them, maybe internships, maybe, you know, mentoring relationships, something that lets them know this is yours. This is going to be yours. You're going to inherit it. And we want you to be equipped for that. And also, we want you, like, you can be a valued part of this company, you know, part of this voice. So that's definitely one thing.
0: Let me stop right there. Sure. I want to make sure that everyone, and this is kind of aligned with, you know, kind of the program I do. This is one of the tests of great leaders. Great leaders are always thinking about succession. They're always playing for succession. They already have succession. You see it a lot. You hear it a lot in football parlance where, you know, the quarterback gets injured and the phrase they use is next man up. Like, you know, everybody is cross-trained sufficiently that, you know, if God forbid something should happen to one of us, you know, we can get the job done. But unfortunately, many leaders are so insecure about their own leadership abilities that they're afraid to be vulnerable and actually be training their successor. And I think that is very powerful that you are enculturating or continuing, if you will, the enculturation that, that John and Tanya brought to the organization as it gets bigger, because it's going to become much more critical the bigger the organization gets and the more people come to it. So that that is brilliant. That is excellent, excellent leadership.
1: Well, thank you. Well, the other, I think that something that goes with that is that because of where we are as a company, and also I think because I have a natural inclination this way, one of the things that I'm already enjoying is looking at sort of building the structures of companyhood, right? There's there as we've moved away from being a startup, you know, to look at, and this actually had already started happening before, you know, before now, but to continue our practice of, you know, documenting things, right? How did I do this? How do I do this? God forbid I got hit by a bus tomorrow and somebody walked into my desk. Would they be able to finish this job? You know, do I have records of things? There's a lot of beautiful, sort of sometimes unspoken, but certainly undocumented company culture. Like, how do we do things? Yes. Like, what is the ancient faith way of approaching X, Y, or Z? That I would like to see, you know, part of the way you hand those things on to the next generation is to record them,

0: you know, the video is a big thing. You know, we need to expand into that. We need to, you know, maybe there'll be something else after that. I don't know what the next thing will be, but to be on the lookout for that and to be thinking about how we can enter those areas, how we can adapt whatever it is to our needs. You know, we're not Coca-Cola, right? We're not a big secular company. We're a small company. And also we're an Orthodox company. So there are some trends that we really don't want any part of.
1: That's right. That's right.
0: Right?
1: You can be nimble and faithful at the same time.
0: Right.
1: But you've got to be focused on both.
0: Right. Well, and it's no good being nimble if you're not faithful. Like
1: right.
0: if we let go of our mission, we might as well close up shop. Like there are plenty of media companies in the world. Nobody needs us unless we are what we are, which is an Orthodox media company.
1: Right. Right. Wow. Wow. Wow. Wow. So this has been and this completes everybody's first class in leadership development 101. Oh, no, seriously. I mean, you've checked so many of the boxes of the kinds of things
0: Exactly.
1: And that's the benefit. See, there's no one of those values, right? Of mm-hmm. learning from masters and learning from people with excellence, surrounding yourself with people that are better than you maybe so that you can learn from them and they can elevate your game as you elevate their game with other different skill sets. And so I think, you know, hopefully that listeners to Ancient Faith Ministries or participants to Ancient Faith Ministries, whether you're participating in the blogs or the podcasts or the live shows or the publishing arm or the store, any of those aspects, they're not going away. They will be improved. They will be expanded. They'll be the next generation of folks. And by the way, I'll tell you what the next thing is, and you know this, but I've actually for a paper, you know, this is a thing we do when we research for you know doctorate programs, right? Is AI. I mean, AI is going to be artificial intelligence is going to be the next thing that we need to be thinking about. Everybody needs to be thinking about it. To be honest with you, it's even Elon Musk, the visionary Elon Musk, whether you like him or you hate him, it doesn't matter. You know, he says the one thing he's most worried about is artificial intelligence. And from the Orthodox ecosystem, you know, that's something that we need to be out on top of because it literally could go so badly for Orthodox Christianity if we're not a voice in that space and playing in that game. But that's another program. Okay. So let me ask you a question that is kind of off topic, but is on topic. And that is, you know, as you sit from your vantage point of interacting in the Orthodox orthosphere, as I refer to it regularly, what do you think our biggest challenges are in the orthosphere here? Let's start with the United States, because I think that's kind of the logical
0: place. I think that one of the biggest things I see, and I'm sure this is partly colored by the fact that I am a parent, but also I'm an employer. I think that there is an enormous communication gap or understanding gap between my, you know, Gen X, right? My generation.
1: Yeah.
0: And millennials certainly, but also Gen Z, which is, you know, my child is Gen Z, right? So, and I think one of the hardest things about it is maybe both parties, you know, I'll speak for the grownups over here, because that's what I am. I think it's hard for us to grasp how much we don't grasp it.
1: Yeah.
0: How big the change is.
1: That was said so well. Yeah.
0: I think people assume that they understand more than they do. And so they don't realize, it sounds circular saying that, but
1: right.
0: because you think you understand, you don't realize that you don't understand.
1: Yeah. By definition, you don't almost.
0: Right.
1: I think a lot of the
0: stress going on in the church, a lot of the, you know, people, young people are leaving. I think that's why they're leaving, because the world that they're interacting with and trying to cope with is so far away from the world that our solutions and our chat and talk and you know, platitudes come from, that it's like, it might as well be a different planet. Right. So it feels like they aren't heard. Like you don't even know what I'm talking about level. It's not even a question of disagreeing. It's, you haven't even heard what I said. You don't even know that you haven't heard what I said. And I think that is a big problem. I mean, every generation, there's, you know, my parents' generation was different than mine, but I think this is a bigger gap. I think that the advent of social media and the technology that goes with it has made a much, much bigger gap between the parent and child generations than in previous.
1: I could not agree with you more. And I think all the research that I've seen on it points in that direction. Now, the what we do about it is, of course, always the tricky part. But
0: that's my second point, Bill.
1: Okay, there we go.
0: I think the other thing

0: and I don't think this is recent. I've seen this in various contexts all my life. People have a terrible tendency to fix the wrong thing. I think that we see there's a problem and we pick the thing that we're inclined to fix or that's easier to fix or the first thing to fix because we don't really want to grapple with the problem.
1: Yeah, you're attending to the symptoms, not the root cause. If you don't get to the root cause, you're going to see a different symptom manifest a different way. And so we got to get out of the symptomology treating and get into the root cause treating. You are 1,000% correct.
0: Away from that surface and look for the soul. Like, what is the soul of, or the core of what's happening? So that's a big one. And I think the other thing is letting other people speak for us. I can't remember what we were talking about in this amazing conversation we're having, but you said something about not being a voice. Oh, maybe it was AI. I think the Orthodox are making a good start at being a part of the human conversation, you know, being present on media, being, you know, being a voice, having opinions on current issues or you know, making themselves heard. But we got to keep doing that because if we don't, then what people know about us will be what other people say about us.
1: Exactly. You can't control the dialogue if you're not engaged in the dialogue. Somebody else is going to be controlling the dialogue. And so I think it's critically important that that be part of it. You know, I think that is so right now. I mean, what it looks like and how it looks like, I mean, who knows? I mean, let me just throw a number at you that won't make any sense whatsoever. Okay. But it's just something that I just came across. So this is last year now, 2020, internet traffic, just the traffic along the internet, exceeded 3 zettabytes. Now, if you don't know what a zettabyte is, you're like everybody else in the universe. But to just give you perspective, that's more than 3 trillion gigabytes. Now, everybody understands what a gigabyte is because we think about that. And here's the amazing thing. That was 2020. The current prediction, or the prediction based on current trends, is that it's going to be 50% larger this year. So, so just, you know, you can't wrap your head around that. And yet at the same time, that's the position you're in. You know, you got to kind of wrap your head around that and say, okay, so what does that mean? Now, because you said something else earlier that was really powerful and really important, let me make sure nobody misses that. And that is, you can't do everything. I mean, there are a lot of great ideas in the world. And, you know, one of the things that I teach in our strategic planning program for parishes and ministries is we use the 4 disciplines of execution of the Covey organization. And one of the principles there is that you have to say no to good ideas. And sometimes you have to say no to great ideas so that you can put extra effort on the ideas that will make a difference, the ideas that are truly transformational. And it is so hard. And that's where I said before, you know, the yes, but, or the yes, if, or the yes, when. In other words, maybe, but we're just not ready for it right now. And and I think that's a really powerful point that you made that I think cannot be lost in the exercise here as we start to look out into the future. Well, that's just amazing. So here's a benign question. So now that you start to make the transition, what's a life in the day of Melinda Johnson like? Take us through a day in your life.
0: My life is, and I think this is what I'm going to love most about, one of the things I'm going to love most about this is, and this was always partly true, a lot of it is conversation. I'm either listening to somebody or I'm talking to somebody. All day long. I'm in a meeting or I'm brainstorming or problem solving or helping somebody else problem solve and somebody else brainstorm. And I think it's partly that and also a lot of connecting, right? So I see this person with this skill set and this person with this problem. And if that skill set and that problem got together, there would be a fantastic solution. That kind of sort of the human equation, right?
1: Right.
0: Both within the organization, looking, you know, here's a strength and here's a need. How can we put them together? And then in the organization's mission and interaction with the church as a whole, looking for, you know, there's somebody who's doing something great. Well, we're a big megaphone, you know, let's use our megaphone to promote that what that person is doing that's so great. We can't do it ourselves. But we can give a voice to it for them.
1: Yeah. There is nothing inconsistent. There is nothing at all inconsistent with being a disciple of the Orthodox Church, Christian faith, however you want to articulate it, and those that are practicing it. I mean, that is, in some respects, a perfect opportunity for ancient faith ministries. And the willingness to engage in that is really a gift that you give the community. So you're talking and you're listening. right? Is that what you do now?
0: That's what I do. I talk and I listen and I problem solve and I write things, but different things now. Like I'm writing an employee handbook. The story of what employees do at Agent Faith.
1: Lord have mercy. No, outsource
0: the Great American Novel.
1: Yeah, you need to outsource that. I mean,
0: I don't. Wrong answer, Bill.
1: You need to make it creative, at least. Make it a fun story. Write it into a story.
0: I need to let it be what it is. What it is the very first step that I'm making of documenting the culture and the practices of the company that I know. Exactly I can't outsource that. No outsource is gonna understand it the way I do.
1: Okay, well, that's different than when you said employee manual. I mean, we did this in the law firm all the time. Those are the most boring things that nobody ever reads that are just the legal minimum requirements. You're talking about something entirely different. You're talking about the cultural manual. You're talking about something much bigger than the boring legal stuff, although it has to include the boring legal stuff.
0: No, I'm going to disagree with you, Bill. No, okay, I'm not. I'm talking about an employee manual. But I think things have meaning, right? So this is it's a little document. You know, it's not going to be nobody reads them when they're the size of the encyclopedia.
1: Amen.
0: It's the bare bones. But what it is it's us practicing what we're doing. It's us saying, like I said, we're documenting, we're building the bones of ourselves as an organization. Yeah. We're past the point of being a little startup. We have the mental space, the bandwidth and the desire to make
1: creativity,
0: to make an organization. So one of the things an organization has is a central document where we can go look and see, you know, which are the holidays and what's the policy on travel and like those. So I don't like, and again, I have too much fun at work. I don't think it is boring. I think it's fascinating because it's my company writer. And it has a manual now.
1: That's right. There's a celebration. You're the first person I have ever seen in 40 years of practicing law, although I don't practice actively anymore, that got excited about an employee manual. It's such a refreshing, it's such a refreshing thing to see that. That joy in what is usually
0: order, Bill. It's order is one of our values, right?
1: Yeah,
0: it is. Transparency and order and integrity and a place for everything and everything its place. That sounds so Navy, but the Navy is one of my formative influences, so that's okay.
1: Yeah, it's perfect. No, I mean honestly, that provides the roadmap that everyone's looking for. In other words, you've given me the guardrails, right? So I know what is on the outer limits of behavior. Uh-huh. But in the meantime, because you are a creative organization, you're not saying you have to get up at 9 o'clock. You have to sit by your computer at 9:45 because that just doesn't work for the best in class organization. So a beautiful guardrail document that stays committed and focused on the vision and the why and the values is just so perfect at this time.
0: It's as much about what you leave out of it as what you put into it.
1: That's the truth. And that truth about everything. And especially writing, right? It's especially true writing. I mean, you know, one of the exercises that anybody does in academic circles is, you know, word limit. And what a powerful thing a word limit is, you know? And so you and the publishing arm are very accustomed to that kind of stuff. And we on the legal side are like, oh no, more words are better. Let's just keep writing. You know? And so
0: more. Yeah,
1: exactly. And that's why they're incomprehensible. So, you know, anyway, and it's such a beautiful gift that you can give when you can do that. So look, one of the things that I've been abusing your time so much, and I know you've got so many things else to do in time, but one of the things that is repeatedly mentioned, but I don't think people really understand it, is when it is said on the air, and we have, you know, PSAs that say it all the time, that Ancient Faith Radio is a ministry that is listener supported. Talk a little bit about the listener supported aspects of this enterprise that you're on, because that's very different from just about every experience that every listener has in their daily lives. That ain't what they do for their daily lives. So what I'm not sure we're explaining that clearly enough, because if we explain it clearly enough, I think that there'd be even greater support. So put some color behind that. Put your creative writing juices on that.
0: So we operate with the blessing of the Antioch and Archdiocese, but we are a financially independent entity. So we don't have, somebody else paying for us. We have to pay for us. And we produce products and sell products in our store side. And then on the radio side, we have listener donations, people writing a little check or credit card or donating as they're checking out at the store. That money comes in. That's what pays for Ancient Faith Radio. And I think that one of the things that I do now now that I'm, you know, getting trained in and adding to all these systems, like I get to see donations as they're coming in. And I'll tell you something, Bill, they often come with a note. right? Oh, so wow. Here's my $5 and it says, I love you guys, or hi from Sweden, or, you know, this, you were part of my walk into the church, or I can't live without you. Like we've gotten some amazing letters. And when I think about listener support, I'm thinking about both. I'm thinking about the $5 and I'm also thinking about the love that came with it, because that keeps us going. That is why we get up in the morning and do what we do. So we need people's, we need your prayer and your love, and we need your understanding, because our jobs can be complicated and the situations that we find ourselves in can be complicated, and we need donations. We need money. That's how we have the equipment and the personnel and, you know, services like audio editing and internet service, right? This is an internet radio station. We have to pay for internet, right? Those are our bills that come in every month, right? Just like everybody else's bills. We have a physical studio that has rent and lights and, you know, all those things. Think about it though. Like, think about how big the company, how big Ancient Faith Radio is. Everybody listening, you bought that. Yeah. That was people, you know, making big donations and little donations. Like, we get donations that are like, you know, $1.75, right? Yeah, that's whatever. What you had left as you were checking out of the store. And we get, you know, thousands of dollars. They're all equally valuable. That's what makes it, you know, possible in our incarnational world for this ministry to exist.
1: And I appreciate the way you've said that. I mean, in terms of, you know, I am, you know, when you're in the stewardship business, quote unquote, because it's not a business, obviously, but when you're in the generosity encouragement approach, you know, the answer is, what's the value to you? In other words, you know, back in the old days, for us really old timers, us boomers, we would say, you know, show me a person's checkbook and I'll tell you what they believe in. I know nobody keeps a checkbook anymore, but you know, show me what somebody's e-investments and e-expenditures are, and I can tell you what they believe in. Right. So for anybody listening, who has received any value, probably not from my program, but certainly some of the other great offerings that the Ancient Faith Ministries platform makes available. You know, this is a good time, particularly the holidays, is a good time for you to think about, how useful has this been for you? How helpful has it been to you? At what point did you get something of value that you didn't really have to pay for? It was given to you. And now you have the opportunity to invest in it, because, as you know, as Melinda, as you said so eloquently, I mean, the equipment that is necessary and stuff like that. I know the studio back in Chesterton just underwent a whole new transformation, albeit because of a water leak. But still, I mean, there's expensive stuff that needs to be done in terms of making this available to the next generation of technology and platforms, et cetera. And of course, the growth of the employee base. So I appreciate you doing that. And I hope that everybody is listening here will think about some value that they've received from something from the Ancient Faith Ministry program and make a contribution. And I'm not asking for small contributions, I'm asking for large contributions. So, and it's not for me, I don't get paid, so it's all cool with me. But, you know, I'm just telling you that this is something that I'm hoping that during this holiday season, and frankly throughout the year, that you will contemplate making an investment in, so that others will be served, including yourself and your children and your grandchildren. So I think that's hopefully a big part of what you're all about.
0: If I could just tag onto that, Bill, do it for the value that you receive, but also recognize that it serves other people. One of the things that I love doing, and I would encourage people to do, you can look on our website and see there's a, what we call it, listener comments, I think.
1: Years
0: worth of letters that have come in. But we get people telling us things like, I was sitting with someone I love who was dying, and we were listening to Ancient Faith Radio for comfort while that person was dying. Like, we get, you know, when I can't sleep, I put the Ancient Faith Radio app on, and I put it in my pillowcase and lay my head on it so I won't disturb my spouse, and I listen until I fall asleep. Like,
1: oh, good. I'm glad they didn't say that. I listen to stewardship calling until that guy puts me to sleep.
0: I fall asleep. That's probably the streaming music station, but seriously, like, we get the most gut-wrenching, loving, people are holding hands with us, sometimes in despair, sometimes in grief, in love, just for company. All of the voices of our writers and our podcasters, those are people who are holding people up. And when you hold up the people who hold people up, you're holding up the people they hold up. I know that sounds very involved.
1: No, say that slow again.
0: The people at Ancient Faith are holding people up. This ministry holds people up. So if you hold us up, and you're holding up all the, you're lifting in your arms all of the people that we are carrying.
1: And you will never see them, and you may never know them, and that's okay. That's not for you to do. That's all in God's eyes. But in the meantime, the opportunity, and so this is why I think this power, this is a leverage investment. This isn't just an investment of in an entity or in paying a salary. It is an investment in leverage. Will you get something out of it? God willing, you will. Will your children get something out of it? God willing, they will. But people you don't know and will never see and will never hear from are also getting a benefit out of that investment. And so that's why I really would ask everybody to think about that in that context, because I think that's fun. And particularly now that, you know, you're going to start, you know, ancient faith AI. No, I'm joking. When John first approached me about ancient faith radio, I said, radio? Who has a radio anymore? And he kind of looked at me and he said, oh, you old people don't get it, do you? So anyway, it's all good. It's all good. I'll have some fun with Mr. Maddox in December.
0: Sure,
1: but all right. So look, we have so far exceeded and abused your time that it's not even funny. And I thank you for that, because the time is the most valuable asset you have that you'll never get back again. So, but before we sign off, I always give my guests the last chance to offer any final thoughts or insights or anything else they wish they would have said earlier on or want to say late on. So it's all you, and I'm going to back away from the microphone and just listen.
0: I just want to say that I am thankful to God every day that I get to do what I love for a living. And I know that not everybody has that gift. I wish it for everyone. I wish that everybody could do what they loved for a living. And that I don't take it lightly. I'm thankful for it. And I try to remember every day how thankful I am, not to ever take it for granted, because it is very precious to me. I love ancient faith. I love working for ancient faith. I'm thrilled out of my brains that I get to be the CEO. That's an amazing. I'm not done being excited. It might take me a few years to be done being excited. But
1: don't ever not be excited. Keep it up.
0: It's looking good, Bill. I don't see this wearing off anytime soon. But I want to end on a note of gratitude. I'm so thankful. I'm so happy about this and so thankful. And I will do the best I possibly can. I will invest all there is of me in this. And, you know, I ask people's forgiveness in advance for any mistakes that I make. Just know that I'm trying as hard as I can. And if I make a mistake, I will try to learn from it and get up and do better the next time.
1: Wow. I don't think anybody could have said anything better than that. And I thank you for ending on such a powerful and poignant moment in terms of that, both, you know, with the vision and the encouragement and the enthusiasm, but also in the asking for the humility and asking for forgiveness in advance, because, you know, we're all human. We're all going to make mistakes.
0: We are.
1: That's normal. One of the things, Melinda, that you've demonstrated, there's an amazing, amazing professor. Her name is Dr. Angela Duckworth, who's done some extensive research on a phenomenon that really is one of the distinguishing characteristics of success. And it is an intelligence, and it is an appearance, and it isn't education, and it isn't socioeconomic status. It's grit. G-R-I-T, just grit, hard work, just pushing forward, moving forward, being enthusiastic about what you're doing and continuing forward. And I think that's what you've demonstrated tonight in spades, probably, is that you are going to approach this new mission, this new chapter, both in your life and the life of Ancient Faith Ministries, with grit and determination, but committed to the values of the institution that the Maddox family have so carefully crafted and have put into your hands. And what a gift that is. So thank you a thousand times. Thank you for taking the time away from your schedule to really start to set the vision and the picture of what the new chief visionary officer, I'm going to keep saying that, is going to do. Of course, I always, always am grateful to Matushka Trudy Richter, who is silent behind there once I grabbed her and put her on the program here. But she is the faithful producer back in Chesterton, Indiana. And I also am grateful to the rest of the Ancient Faith team that make all of this possible and make it sound and seem easy. I'll be back in just a few days for my Stewardship Calling First Wednesday program on November 2nd. For scheduling reasons, unfortunately, it had to be pre-recorded, so I already know it's in the can, but it will be aired on November 2nd. The First Wednesday program is, they always are, at 8 p.m. right here on Ancient Faith Radio. And my guest, my special guest, is none other than the person that would normally be talking to you on a Sunday night, and that's Father Evan Armitage. But no, it's not because he's going to do a Orthodox Today program on Stewardship Calling, which he does the other four Sundays in this time slot, we're actually going to be talking extensively about his new book that is published by, let me see if I can think the name of the publisher. Oh, yeah, it's Ancient Faith. Anyway, it's called Reclaiming the Great Commission. And Father Evan and I have been on somewhat of the same journey out in the orthosphere, and you are not going to want to miss this program because the two of us dug into, in great detail, his phenomenal book, Reclaiming the Great Commission, that you can get at the Ancient Faith Store, and learning how to better serve the Lord and strengthen Christ's church. And then the final show of the year is, I'll be honest with you, the one I was hoping never to do, but I've been given the high honor of interviewing the founder and creative genius behind the extensive global voice of orthodoxy that we call Ancient Faith Ministries. But you're not going to want to miss this program because I'm going to get John Maddox to tell the origin story and the lessons that he learned along the way. And if you've listened to what Melinda has said in this program, you have learned that she was trained by a great leader. And on that program on December 7th, it's going to air in the first Wednesday slot, as the Stewardship Calling programs generally do, at 8 p.m. You're going to listen to a great leader that trained the great leader you just heard today, and truly one of the finest gentlemen that I've ever met in my life. So that'll be the December 7th program right here at Ancient Faith Radio at 8 p.m. Eastern, where we're going to be having a wonderful talk with the Honorable John Maddox. So if you find any of these Stewardship Calling First Wednesday or Fifth Sunday programs, please tell your friends, tune in. 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And for those of you that aren't keeping track, today is October 30th, 2022. 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And again, drop down to the date. Today's date, October 20th. Of course, everyone's invited to check out all the other always free resources at stewardshipcalling.com on the topics of effective churches and stewardship and strategic planning and Orthodox servant leadership. And if you have any questions and you want to reach me, you can always reach me at Bill@stewardshipcalling.com. 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As I always do at the end of every program, including this program, where we welcome to a new chapter of the life of Ancient Faith Radio, a new chapter for Father Johnson, right? And a new chapter for Melinda. I ask you to remember that two of the most important days of your life are first, the day you were born, and second, the day you figure out why. And if you were paying attention, Melinda told you she is living her why. And if you're not already living your stewardship calling, I hope that you'll begin prayerfully to discern your why in stewardship calling and then start living the most extraordinary second part of your life in the next chapter. Thanks for listening. God bless you. And as always, I pray that you S-O-T-P-A-E-T-J, which stands for Stay on the Path, capital T, capital P, and enjoy the journey. Good night, and God bless.

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0: Welcome to Made to Be a Kingdom. Father Harry Linsenbigler and Father Anthony Perkins present, describe, and demonstrate how the terms royal priesthood and priestly kingdom are not simply general niceties, but rather are specific directives from the Lord through his apostles to the church. Together, they describe the specific roles of the faithful, from layperson to bishop, of the royal and priestly duties we are called to fulfill. Here now are Father Harry and Father Anthony.
1: Greetings, everyone. Welcome to Made to Be a Kingdom, how God forms us as his sacred royal family. This is Father Harry Linsenbigler together with Father Anthony Perkins, and we are now well into Great Fast, and we have experienced thus far on the first Sunday of Orthodoxy, and we look for all the other Sundays as well, the Divine Liturgy of St. Basil the Great, which has wonderful doctrinal truths in it, and is a wonderful learning tool. It also has some degree of ecclesiology in it as well, and pretty deep stuff. And so I encourage everyone to pay attention to those prayers, to the mystical prayers of the Liturgy of St. Basil on the upcoming weeks, and because there's some really deep truths that are being prayed for within them, pronounced in prayer, I should say, which is one of the means by which we communicate truth in the church. But
2: And just to share a little bit, so this is from page 20 of Christ's Amazing Church. In the Liturgy of St. Basil, we find the following. Remember, Lord, your holy Catholic and apostolic church, which is from one end of the world to the other, and give peace unto her whom we have purchased with the precious blood of your Christ, and establish firmly this holy temple even unto the consummation of the world. So here we have, basically the idea of church and churches, right? Yeah, fantastic. I love St. Basil's liturgy. So Father Harry, just pastoral practice. Do you read those out loud? Do you read them out loud every time? What's your local practice?
1: It has been, when I first started, I read barely anything aloud. In fact, one visiting priest remarked I did the quickest St. Basil liturgy he's ever seen in his life. In my second year or whatever here. But then I started reading all of them. Now I actually have, I strike a balance a little bit, and I'll read 1 week some, and another week in others, back and forth. There will be one liturgy, so that everyone's hearing all the prayers all the time. There is always one liturgy that I'll say all of them, but I never tell anyone what it is, so that they don't skip that Sunday. So they never know what it is. They're getting a lottery. But I do encourage them, while I'm saying it aloud, for them to pray in their hearts, right, and to prayerfully absorb the words of it. So that's, and I remind them of it before I go into the anaphora. That's what they're to do with the parts that are being read aloud, and
2: nice.
1: That's my current practice, because I think it's important for people to hear them.
2: Very good, and I am, to the extent that I've been formed at all, it's not through all the books that I've read or the classes I've taught or anything like that. It's by the prayers and liturgies that I've prayed. Yes. That's where the most distilled and reliable, and we can talk about what I mean by that if you want, but most reliable theology is found. It's the part that you can really just relax into and let it reshape you, right?
1: Right.
2: And then that, because that's at the core of my Orthodox identity, that becomes the standard, the rule by which everything else that I read is interpreted and evaluated.
1: Right.
2: And because something can have go ahead.
1: No, go ahead. Finish it.
2: Yeah. So something can seem to have an Orthodox pedigree. And if it's in contrast with something that's central to the liturgy or the prayer life of the church, then it's either, you know, taken out of context, which is quite often, it's actually not correct, right? The quote is not correct, which does happen right. Sometimes, right? Or, you know, forgive me, sometimes even the most pious are wrong, right? And I went over this last night. There's this idea that, you know, especially for converts, right? They really want to get that Orthodox worldview, that mindset. And there are a couple of things that they do. And I tell them, look, you have to be patient. There's no shortcut, right? It's going to take time for you to develop this. And it's not the case. I mean, it's the case that you should certainly be reading if you're a reader, watching certain videos or listening to certain podcasts. Those will help, right? But one of the reasons why so many of our converts are so attracted to rigor is because it's a stand-in. It's a cheap stand-in for an authentic Orthodox worldview, right? And, you know, I get that, right? But how much better just to learn the patience? Because the challenge is, you can do a deep dive on a saint or a topic or something, right? Based on available sources on the internet, which is itself problematic, because how much do we have from the Greek and so on? But also, if we're new to this, we don't have a sense of how the theologumena being expressed, the opinion being expressed, fits into the whole, you know, how many standard deviations is that away from that, the central and always reliable teaching of the church? You know, is it right there in the center? Is the outside? If you haven't had the experience of reading a lot of stuff, you just won't know. But over time, through the prayer and, you know, like you said, paying attention to the worship and just immersing yourself into it, that is the center. That is zero standard deviations away. That is the mean, the median, and the mode of Orthodox theology. Right. And so if something, people are talking about something that one isn't addressed by these sources, okay, even if it has a pedigree, you can be like, well, I'm not sure that this is really worth our time. But anyways, there you go, Father Harry. This is a couple of thoughts there. One on patience in developing an Orthodox worldview, right? And the last thing that I think most of us get, including myself, is ecclesiology, which is why we do this podcast.
1: Right. And so the during Great Lent, we, you know, with the anaphora of St. Basil, you have a lot of dogma in that anaphora from front to back, right? It tells us the history of salvation, why things have happened in the first place, and culminates in the church and how we are to be church. And then the midweek of the midweeks of Great Lent, we have us doing church, right? I mean, the liturgy of the pre-sanctified is us doing the kingdom, the work of the kingdom, right? Us doing repentance. And it's a shame, you know, sometimes it gets underemphasized, although I must say I've been overjoyed at how well attended the services have been, maybe except for Clean Monday, Pure Monday. That was maybe a little underattended compared to the rest, but how well attended the rest of the services have been to this point, and I've been very pleased at that. But that's no accident that we have every week starting out. Remember, Monday is not the beginning of the week. Sunday is the Lord's Day. And it starts out with that. This is how we are church. This is essence of church. And now go through the rest of the week doing church, right? And practicing church, practicing being church. And so that this is sort of a wonderful thing. And, you know, this, an ecclesiology, right, is, and Father Anthony, I don't know if you want to read the one passage.
2: Yeah. I've got that ready. Okay. I've got that ready. So this is, I love this quote from Christ's Amazing Church, page 8. Ecclesiology, as with any other realm of faith and doctrine, has several bounds. There is dogma, doctrinal explanation of dogma, kerygma, canonical application, and theologumena. All right. So, and I'd like to unpack this first. You know, what does it mean for something to be bounded, right? So I talked about there being a central tendency, the mean, median, and mode, as it were, of Orthodox theology, but there's also a bound, right? Beyond which there be dragons, literally.
1: Yeah, right.
2: And, you know, those dragons, they're coming up with their own doctrines and dogmas and ideas and so on. And we have terms for that, and we have terms. Not everything that gets generated by people formally within the church, not everything that they say is true and useful. Some of it is outside those bounds, so that gets messy. So we have to have terms, and thank God we also have canonists to help us with these things. The first thing that sets the bounds in your list is dogma. Dogma. Okay, so if you would, Father Harry, what's dogma? How is it discerned, and how do we change it?
1: Right. So dogma is never changed. It can be expressed in words, and then we have doctrinal explanations of dogma. But there's some statements that are just plain, as it were, dogma. And one example, of course, is in the creed itself, in the symbol of the faith, which is where we pronounce belief in one holy Catholic and apostolic church, which should bring our attention up, because the creed is primarily about God. And then I believe one God, the Father Almighty. I believe in one Lord Jesus Christ. I believe in the Holy Spirit, the Lord, the giver of life. And then comes the church. And you're like, wait a minute. I thought this creed was about God. And precisely it is. It is about God. But that creed has that basic statement. It doesn't have any doctrinal explanations to it. The doctrinal explanations come out in our services, in the councils, in the church fathers, in various writings, pronouncements, and so on. And it even comes through in other ways. And, you know, but the primary way in which it comes out, in which it's expressed, is in fact beyond conciliar declarations, is in liturgical services, in the liturgy.
2: And right. I'd like to go back to dogma, spend a little bit more time on it for just a second, right?
1: Sure.
2: So where does it come from? And can we expect more, right? And are the dogmas found within the creed that we say in our prayers and in our worship? Is that the set of dogma, the unchanging truths of the world? Or are there more? And because I don't want to be suddenly surprised, right? Like, you know, something that I was like, oh, yeah, didn't you know that this was a dogma? No, sorry about that. I should have been teaching that one too, right? So where's the list, and how was that list compiled?
1: Okay, the list is so the list, it begins with so the creed itself is a primary source of dogma, right? Of immediate dogma. Every word of the creed is true without further explanation, right, needed. And one might say, well, then what about the 4th, 5th, 6th, 7th ecumenical councils and subsequent pan-Orthodox councils, which did have to give an elaboration of dogma? Well, here's the thing, is what those councils were defending was what the church always believed the creed to mean, right? That one Lord Jesus Christ was the Logos of God, of the Holy Spirit and the Virgin Mary was incarnate and became human, right? And so that is the doctrinal statement, but then there became heresies that arose. And then this sort of, we could take that statement in the creed to mean, yes, it does say outwardly this, but it could really mean that. And so what the subsequent councils expanded on was precisely to defend no. Who was incarnate of the Holy Spirit? The who is one. It's one person, right? And so we came up with, we used these terminologies that, again, some heretics tried to spin one way or the other, resulting in Nestorianism and the other in Eutychianism. And so you had some that said, well, it just appears to be a who. We know the creed says who, right? But it just appears to be a who. And then we had other ones that, sure, he became human, but at some point his humanity disappeared or was absorbed into his divinity. Well, that's nowhere in the creed, right? So we then had expanded dogmatic pronouncements about how, no, precisely what I just said, that is beyond the bounds of the dogma that was set forth from the beginning, and existed in many different local baptismal creeds, all of which had different variances, but the same sort of structural, from the east all the way to the west, that same structural thing, starting with God the Father, to the Logos, to the Holy Spirit, the Church, and so forth, ending, of course, with the life of the age to come. And the life of the age to come is God himself, right, of course. And again, the one holy Catholic and Apostolic Church is Christ himself in his members and his members in him. And in him, together with the Father and the Holy Spirit, living and abiding within us, as the one prayer of the preparatory canon before communion state. This dogma, we go to the dogmatic pronouncement of the councils are straightforward, right? And again, as heresies came, those bounds had to be set of no, you can't skew away from the statement that's plain, right? You can't make a who into two whos, right? You can't get rid of the human. The human, he became human, and he did not become, become non-human after that. It never absorbed, never vanished, it never did anything else. And so, again, the creed is sufficient of itself, in its dogma, However, the other dogmatic pronouncements of the councils are necessary in defining those particular boundaries that we cannot transgress, yeah. right? In explaining that we can't, that there is no two who's there, right? Who and who, right?
2: Right. So for example, you know, it's a clear reading of the creed would have us recognize human and divine will, right? But we still need a statement on it. Is that right? So
1: it's not really
2: a new dogma. And I would say the same for iconography, right? Is the incarnation, this is directly attributable to the incarnation, right? But we do need to spell it out because some people were squinting at the creed and saying, yeah, we can't see how icons are consistent with this, right? You're like, well, okay, fine. And like you said, when someone went in the church, when they misinterpret something, that's heresy, right? That's what we call it, is heresy. When someone in the church comes up with a teaching that divides people who believe it from the true teaching of the church, that's a heresy. Okay, now for me, in my mind, this is part of the transition into doctrinal explanation of dogma. Right, which you were already saying, the best explanation of it is living dogma, you know, applied dogma, which is liturgy, you know, which is prayer, both in its meta sense and in the actual words that are said. So these doctrinal explanations of dogma, do these require councils as well? Or is this something that, you know, it's kind of like common law that we developed this capital T tradition over time as we vet things that have been good and useful in a particular time, and we find that they are good and useful across all times.
1: Yeah, so it usually does involve council. And that comes in my third book, The Conciliar Church and the Theology of Councils. I go down through the council, what they mean, what their weight is, what the weight of some of what they say is. So for example, if we're going into the weight of something, even in a council itself, the oros of the council is the weighty dogmatic statement. But in order to even understand that statement so that it's not misconstrued or misused, again, you know, to go into heresy, we go further into the text of the acts of the councils, where they're discussing these things before they make the oros, right? And they're reviewing previous councils. So that's really kind of an amazing thing. So as both a dogmatic theologian and as a canonist, the discipline is kind of similar, right? So I will go into when I'm reviewing dogma, I go into the primary dogmatic pronouncements of the church, the ori of the councils, and then but then in order to make sure everything's clarified, I will go deeper into the text of the acts and of fleshing out when they say no, you know, we're going to go back and review this council, we're going to go back and review this father, right, this father of the church. So what happened at the Fourth Ecumenical Council, for example, was that, you know, St. Cyril of Alexandria's letters were certainly reviewed by the Third Ecumenical Council, but not all of them. So the Fourth Ecumenical Council had to bring back in, now wait a minute, right, since the Eutychians were claiming to be kind of disciples of St. Cyril also, as the both the Orthodox and the Eutychians, and as well as some other groups that were kind of in between, and so on. And the Fourth Council said, nope, let's go back and read St. Cyril's back and forth with St. John, with John of Antioch, right? And so these were not previously in the previous council reviewed, but we need to review them now and to show, well, does this accord with the writings of Saint Leo? and so on. And there's lots of back and forth there, and there's lots of doctrinal explanation that fleshes out the meaning of the dogmatic decree, and so that there's no confusion. And again, most that's you know not up to most people, but for those who kind of this is our discipline, then that's what we do if we're being thorough about it, so that when people need our advice on something, that we know what we're talking about and we've done our homework on such things. So that's kind of the distinction there. One distinction, right? And another too also would be to go back, and even some councils have corrected, for example, liturgical service variants that went askew. St. Hippolytus of Rome even, right, was like, hey, we've gotten too far, you know, and this is only the second century, but he's like, you know, we've gotten a little off the rails with the liturgical thing here. We're going all over the place, right? And there were variances to the text, and so he brought that back to, look, these are the elements, the necessary elements of liturgy, and we have to get back to them. And so that was, and the reason why is because if you're introducing, you know, all of a sudden unvetted text into liturgical services, which is even, I would say, with Akathists, is a danger in our day. I would say that we have to watch it, right? Because, you know, these are, that there's sometimes where Akathists just pop up and they're really unvetted. In some ways, and so, but for you know, the standard cycle of services of the church is fairly well vetted, right? So that's another example of where we would draw from those standard cycle of services texts also as explanation of dogma, and actually as pronouncement in prayer of dogma. And again, the anaphoras, you know, the approved anaphoras of course, St. John Chrysostom, of St. Basil the Great, of St. James, are all examples of that. And there's some others as well, but they're more irregularly used in the church. But it, nevertheless, it's been vetted by synodically vetted for correct dogma down through the ages.
2: Yeah, very good. Okay, that's fantastic. And it also, you got to see for a second how it is that this kind of discernment is done, right? It's not just the case that you can go and necessarily read the proclamations of a council. Sometimes in order to get some of the implications and even interpretation, you know, how to interpret this. You know, we have the commentaries that are included with many of our texts, right, that were added later. But you also have the dialogues going on between theologians, you know, in the lead up and also afterwards. And I ran into this, Father Harry, and I'm sorry, this is coming out of left field. I just completed a series on Revelation. And one of the topics that comes up towards the end is millennialism, right? Or, you know, chiliism. But it's not whether or not you put beans in chili, right? It's whether there's a, yeah, chiliism, right? Right. So, and you'll find that, you know, it's fairly common in the orthosphere, right, to say that that's a heresy, not just that it's wrong, right? But that it's a heresy condemned by the Council of Ephesus.

0: is always writing several books at any one time, right? And some of them are foundational, right? Not in his name, but through the saints and fathers who drew directly from his work, right? So you can't say all Origenism has been condemned. That's just not the case, right? Or else we'd be
1: right condemned.
0: Right. Yeah. And how do you know the list?
1: Condemned Origenism.
0: Right. And unfortunately, that's big enough for people to drive a truck through. Yeah. Right.
1: Right.
0: Any size trucks.
1: Yeah. Well, and Saint Augustine, you know, in his retractions, I believe it was, said of the danger of him writing so much is that he makes mistakes. And so that's why he's writing this thing to take back his mistakes, because he wrote so much. And so there is a danger in that. And we certainly see that in Origen, right? But Origen had other problems that he did that led him down a wrong path too, like castrating himself and so on. And that developed an alternate an alternate perception of reality led to that. And then doing that led to further altered perceptions of reality for him, but also his persistent, you know, it's constantly writing, and largely.
0: Yes. Speculative, right? He was writing speculative theology.
1: Know, I guess you could say intellectually, in many senses, right? So a lot of our speculative theology, right? And so it's not referencing back to the experience of the church. It's more philosophy being mixed in with presented as theology, speculative philosophy almost being presented as theology, so I didn't mean to interrupt you, but I just wanted to chime in.
0: No, that's fantastic. No, I was just pointing out that, you know, just be careful, those of you listening, right, that some things are misrepresented, right, and you really need to turn to sources that you can trust, or write, send an email to Father Harry. He's not busy. He loves getting technical questions so that he actually does love researching. I just don't want to put too many demands on your time.
1: Yeah. Send it to Father Anthony and he'll vet it. And then he'll give me the stuff.
0: There you go.
1: I need to look up. But heliasm though is a really another good example of this, of what we've been talking about, is in the creed, it is very clear that and of his kingdom there will be no end. And heliasm is the doctrine that there will be a kingdom of Christ that will come to an end in 1,000 years, and then there'll be another one later, right? And nope, that's not what the creed says. The creed is very clear. Of his kingdom there will be no end. It's in there for a reason, right? And so this and the second, that's the reason for that line being a difference from the Second Ecumenical Council from that which was in Nicaea in the symbol of the faith.
0: And that's solid, right? But it's not obvious to everybody, right? And so which takes us into the next category, which is teaching, kerygma, right?
1: Right.
0: And this is where you and I live most of the time, right? Is, you know, in our preaching ministry, our teaching ministries, we are taking the dogmas, the doctrines, the doctrinal explanations, and trying to present them in a way that people can implement them in their own lives, because it's important, right? It's not just dogma, oh, follow these rules, right? Or else you're going to get in trouble. This is the way the universe works. Align yourself to it and, you know, enjoy some grace, right? Don't do it and enjoy some curses, right? So how do teachers keep themselves out of trouble, right? How, because the number of variables have just increased, right? Anytime you're dealing with real people, especially people gathered together, there are so many different needs, so many different language symbols,

0: all kinds of interpretations, interpretive frameworks and things, as well as our own. How is it that we make sure that we don't lead people astray, heaven forbid?
1: Right. So, well, we'd first look to models of kerygma of teaching. And St. John Chrysostom among the fathers would be a primary example of that, right? He is well loved for his expositions, which thank God were written down by a person who recognized, or by people who recognized his the value in what he was teaching. And you know, we what we observe, and not just him, but he is, I would say, one of the primary examples, that he's very careful to distinguish what is to offset what is absolute, you know, church teaching versus what is useful, right? And you know, one of his famous teachings, right, is that we can't take everything allegorically in scripture, right? Some things are typology. And he's very careful to walk that particular line, but he's also very careful in the way he presents things. So, for example, in his day and age, there was the in some parts of the church, nativity was celebrated on December 25th. In other parts, it was a combined celebration with Theophany on January 6th. And of course, there was no, you know, we didn't have the disparity of old and new calendars and all that back then. So, but he walked people through this of, look, they have letters, right? Ancient letters of this is when Christ was born that were extant. At the time, we don't have them today, unfortunately, but we do have record that they existed in the from the pagan Roman times of Jesus of Nazareth, you know, being born on December 25th. So, and Saint John that he saw it himself, right? He saw it himself. And that's why he was in favor of starting to celebrate Nativity as a distinct feast, like Rome did, was already, you know, already did, and Alexandria, I believe, already did at the time, and to celebrate it as a distinct feast from Theophany. And so, and he goes, and but he makes clear that this is not, neither one is a matter of dogma, right? So things aren't, you know, so the manner in which he goes is very careful that it's doing the opposite of scandalizing the church. It's rather bringing them to the synthesis of the church, of that there are these two different practices. Both of them are legitimate. However, we're going to move to this one. And here's why, right? And goes down that way. And he's very careful that people are not confusing, again, dogma or doctrinal explanation, and certainly not theological opinions, which he will specifically state in his homily. But that is my opinion, right? But this is in my opinion. And when he makes a statement that is not, that does not fall into another category, and that certainly he's welcome to be doubted and vetted, further vetted, and or that, or he's stating specifically that it's within the realm of doubtful matters, right? Of matters that the church has never pronounced on, because it's not been revealed to us, and things that have not been revealed to us should not be dogmatized.
0: Yeah. Okay. So this is what I was hoping to go. So this is the teaching, right? And ideally we spend most of our time teaching things that are settled, right? But sometimes we are teaching theologumena, right? We are teaching opinions. And unfortunately, Father Harry, not all of us are as careful at pointing out when we are teaching something that is consistent with all of the things above, dogma, doctrine, the teaching, kerygma, but is not a settled matter, right? And some people, maybe it's because things are taken out of context, maybe because they don't know. Sometimes I think it's because they've been given a whole package as orthodoxy that includes some theologumena, right? But they present it as if, it was as important as the Trinity or good Christology. And that's problematic. I mean, theologumena are not problematic, right? If you want to talk about what are some things that haven't been settled? Oh, here are some examples. Okay, so when I was going through, when you're teaching scripture, right? What I do when I'm teaching scripture at my parish is I use primarily patristic sources, right? And I provide at least three or four, typically. I have three go-to sources, depending on what it is you're reading, right? If you're, for example, if you're doing Genesis, there are a handful of sources that are, you'd say, okay, yeah, that seems like a reasonable person to look to, but they disagree. They disagree. Like St. John Chrysostom, whenever there's something that shows God being anthropomorphized, so God walking in the garden, right? He'll make a comment. Obviously, we're not talking about literally walking in the garden because God did not walk. Whereas others will say, this is the presence of the Logos, in his propensity to make himself available to mankind in a form that they would understand, literally walking in the garden, right? You're like, oh no, which one's right? And I tell my people, yes, they are right. But it drives some people crazy.
1: Right.
0: They want to know which one, Father?
1: Right. And that is trying to put something in the realm of dogma that has not been given to us as dogma, which of itself leads to error, and including heresy, but it could lead to schism. It could lead to all number of things. Like with the, an example of that, where there have been at least potential schisms in the church coming about, have been on trying to dogmatize toll houses, right? And in our day, some people like trying to, present that as if it's a dogma of the church, and other people going the opposite way and trying to dogmatize that, right? The anti-toll house crowd, and we even have saints that have gone up against each other, right? So. In Saint Theophan the Recluse, for example, and Saint Ignatius Brancheninov, were opposed to each other on this particular topic, and so but one thing neither of them did was try to dogmatize their own position, right? To try to say that the other side is espousing heresy because it's not within the realm of dogma. And so that's where we get into trouble when we try to make something dogmatically absolute that does not belong in that realm. And it does not belong in that realm because it has never been given to us. Because remember, Orthodox dogma is divinely revealed truth that is not to be disputed or doubted, but it's divinely revealed truth from God, to the church. And God does not lie. So. And to try and make something a dogma because you want an absolute answer to everything, which is not good, by the way. God is a mystery, right? we give him all these various there's various names for God, but and it's important, all the different names for God, right, that we have are very important for our finite minds to be able to relate to him as finite creatures. But we have to be careful, because sometimes we're just making a blanket that we're trying to throw over this mystery to who is God, to give him a shape, right? And so we can't construct our own shape for God. And so this is very, very important. We have to let mysterious things, this is where we fell away in the garden to begin with, was God said, everything in here is yours except for that one thing, over there, that's mine. Right. And we made the mistake of saying, well, the snake's like, well, why can't you have this too? Why should this belong to only God? This should belong to you too, right? Here, take a bite, take a fruit, a bite of the fruit. And it can be yours too, right? And so we stole from God. And that's what we do. That's the same thing we do when we try to dogmatize or try to force an answer to something that has never been revealed, because God has retained it unto himself. And this is a very dangerous thing. It leads to all manner of heresies and divisions in the church. And it's a matter of pride. We need those things which God has not revealed. He has not revealed for a reason. And that's because he's retained it for himself. And we shall know everything that will be revealed at the end of time. We'll know a lot of answers to things, and maybe we won't know the answer to some things still. Maybe not, right? All will be laid bare, as much as we can receive it. But even in the resurrection, right, God never ends, so it's a never-ending journey. So there's always more. And so for us to try and get to where a point to limit God, to give him a shape with bounds on it. There's a reason why in the anaphoras we call him God unbounded, right? He is not bound. We can't give him a boundaries and a shape when he is eternal and far beyond any boundaries that we try to put around him. We can't put him in a box, but that's what we often try to do. And instead, we have to trust that what he has revealed to us will lead to salvation, and everything else we have to let him have, just like the fruit of the knowledge of the tree of good of the tree of the knowledge of good and evil was his to retain. We have to let him have it. Now, that's part of our work with salvation, is we don't have to know everything, and we don't have to exhaust the great eternal mystery, which is God, by trying to put him in a box or put boundaries around him or put a fence around him or a shape around him that doesn't exist.
0: And that, Father Harry, is a fantastic way to wrap up this episode of Made to Be a Kingdom. That's beautiful. Yeah, let's grow in the mystery. And as for this podcast, it is now going to fade into hesychastic dogmatization.
1: There we go. There we go.
0: All right, Father Harry, it's always a blessing to talk with you. I look forward to next week. And until then, everyone, Godspeed.
2: Made to Be a Kingdom. 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

Look upon everything in this world as upon a fleeting shadow, and do not cling with your heart to anything. Do not consider anything in this world great, and do not lay your hopes upon anything earthly. Cling to the one imperishable, invisible, most wise God. We look not at the things which are seen, but at the things which are not seen. For the things which are seen are temporal, but the things which are not seen are eternal. St. John of Kronstadt on Ancient Faith Radio.

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2: He will be a staff for the righteous with which for them to stand and not to fall. And he will be the light of the nations and the hope of those whose hearts are troubled. All who dwell on the earth will fall down and worship him, and they will praise and bless and celebrate with song the Lord of Spirits. 1 Enoch chapter 48, verses 4 through 5. The modern world doesn't acknowledge, but is nevertheless haunted by spirits, angels, demons, and saints. In our time, many yearn to break free of the prison of a flat, secular materialism, to see and to know reality as it truly is. What is this spiritual reality like? How do we engage with it well? How do we permeate everyday life with spiritual presence? Orthodox Christian priests Father Andrew Stephen Damick and Father Stephen DeYoung host this live call-in show focused on enchantment in creation, the union of the seen and unseen as made by God and experienced by mankind throughout history. Welcome to the Lord of Spirits.
3: What is up, all of you giant killers, you dragon slayers, you stompers of scorpions and serpents? You are listening to the Lord of Spirits podcast. My co-host, Father Stephen DeYoung, is with me from Lafayette, Louisiana, thousands of miles away. And I'm Father Andrew Stephen Damick in Emmaus, Pennsylvania, and we are live. So if you're listening to us live and not via Memorex, you can call us at 855-237-2346, and you can talk to us. And we're going to get to your calls in the second half of the show, and our own beloved Matushka Trudy will be taking your calls. If you've ever had a chat with one of our Calvinist friends about how he or she feels about other churches or theologies aside from Calvinism, you may have heard that person use the word idolatry. Not just Roman Catholics or us Orthodox either. Idolatry is a big category for Calvinists. It includes a lot. So what is idolatry? And do the Orthodox, with their love and veneration for iconography, have an idolatry problem? I mean,
4: no.
3: If you venerate just a little too much, did you do an idolatry?
4: No.
3: All right, good night. Yeah. That just makes my next rhetorical question pointless. Thank you very much for that one.
5: Well, okay, sorry, go ahead.
3: Come on, I'm monologuing here. You get to monologue for the rest of the show. Anyway, yes, so tonight is the first in a two-part series. Tonight we're talking idolatry, and next time we're talking iconography. But here's the burning question that I know even Calvinists sometimes wonder about. Is American Idol real idolatry?
4: Maybe.
3: Is that the first maybe we've gotten?
4: I think so. Because Kelly Clarkson's career is kind of inexplicable otherwise.
3: Huh. Huh.
4: I mean, that movie was terrible.
3: I did not see it, so I was probably saved from... Anyway.
4: And she had a couple singles. Then somehow she gets a talk show. Like, it's weird. It's weird. It's weirder than Ricky Lake. That's all I'm saying.
3: Man, I haven't thought about Ricky Lake in a lot of years.
4: It would be kind of weird if you did. I mean, I think about the Roman Empire every day, but if you thought about Ricky Lake every day, little odd.
3: I don't think I've even thought about her every year.
4: Yeah.
3: I don't remember every thought I had last year, so who knows?
4: Yeah.
3: Come and gone.
4: So we're doing this two-part thing. In part because lots of people, we've touched on this in various episodes in various ways. But we haven't done an episode or episodes really devoted to this. And our approach here, because I think this is part of the problem, is, as you implied with your truncated set of rhetorical questions.
3: How dare you, sir?
4: that people tend to see idolatry and iconography somehow as if they're on a continuum.
3: Yes.
4: Right. And, of course, this is because there are a lot of people from Protestant, especially evangelical Protestant backgrounds, who have been kind of taught that there is no difference, that religious iconography is idolatry.
3: Yes.
4: Or at least so easily becomes idolatry that it should be avoided.
3: Yeah. You know, like, right, these simple people, they're just doing what everybody else is doing and they're probably slipping into idolatry.
4: Yes. And so there's just this presupposition that there's and I hear even very intelligent people I know from that background make these kind of comments, like, you know, St. Athanasius here, we'll see, he condemns idolatry and he doesn't mention Christian iconography, so he must have been an iconoclast.
3: Yes, actual argument being made recently by somebody.
4: By an intelligent person. By an intelligent
3: person. Very excited. Yes, I got very excited about his argumentation.
4: Yeah, not by a dumb person, by an intelligent person. And that's sort of like saying, well, this church father condemned the pagan Roman emperor and didn't mention bishops, so he must be an anarchist. Right? Like, those don't follow. Right? You know, a bishop and a pagan emperor who declares himself to be a god, they're both authority figures, okay, right?
3: And they're religious authority figures.
4: Yes, they're both religious authority, because the emperor was the Pontifex Maximus of the Roman cult, right? He was the high priest of the Roman cult, right? So there are some superficial similarities, right? But there are also much more major differences in how these roles are completely conceived of. And the same is true when you actually get into it, about idolatry and iconography, because there's also pagan iconography, as we'll talk about next time.
3: Yeah. Yeah.
4: Right. So within paganism, idols and iconography were two different things.
3: Yeah. Yeah. I mean, idolatry and iconography basically share two things, images and religion.
4: Yes.
3: But that's not enough for either one to be what it is.
4: Like religious authority figures, right? Like there's still a radical difference, right?
3: Yeah.
4: You know, and even though some of our Protestant friends would make these arguments with idolatry and iconography, I dare say most of them, unless they're like a Quaker, wouldn't say, well, hey, look at the Pope. We can't have pastors. Right. So there are important differences here, right? And so what we're going to be doing is the next two episodes. Tonight, we're doing idolatry. In a couple of weeks, we'll be doing iconography, right? And we're going to sort of explain what each of these things are historically in their religious use, right? And so hopefully by us back-to-back, sort of going through each of these phenomena, people will be able to see, oh, no, these are two different things. And so, you know, as you mentioned, your rhetorical question, it's not like someone's going to walk into my parish and venerate the icon at the entrance too hard and accidentally do an idolatry. Right? Like, oh, no.
3: Wait, back off. That's too many kisses, pal. Yeah.
4: Throttle it. Right. Right. So these are two fundamentally different things, right? Even though they both involve imagery, and both of Aldridge. And I will say here, because, you know, you mentioned it, this sort of weird colonial idea that, you know, the world is just full of these simpletons who don't have the kind of advanced religious sensibility I do. Right. And, you know, so like if they watch a movie with someone playing Jesus in it, they're just going to start worshiping the movie screen.
3: Those ignorant peasants.
4: Yes, right. That everyone's just a fool. Or if I've seen it take the extent, right? If you have a cross at the front of your church, they're just going to start worshiping the wooden cross. Like they're just too dumb to make the distinction in their mind between a wooden representation of the cross of Christ and God. Just too subtle for them. And this is preposterous. And by the end of tonight, we're going to talk about just how idolatrous many of our smartest and savviest folks are, right? without their knowledge.
3: We're here to help.
4: Or at least point a finger and condemn, you know, if not help. I could just go full Pharisee if I need to. So we're going to start talking about idolatry, where it arises. And of course, idolatry arises all over the world simultaneously within paganism. Right. And this is another one of those things where someone recently online said, in commenting on one of our old episodes that where we had talked about how just sort of everyone in the world offered sacrifices and offered incense. And therefore that's sort of the natural way humanity worshiped. They acted like that was ridiculous.
3: Yeah.
4: Because they're moving from a presentist perspective, right? Of like, you know, oh, why is that more natural than what they do in a Baptist church or what they do in a Buddhist ashram or right?
3: I mean, it's just a reality. Like, this is what you see when you look at the ancient world.
4: Yes. And we try to have reality-based discussions here at Lord of Spirits rather than ideology-based discussions. And this is just true, right? And this is going back into the probably everyone has seen at some point, you know, going back to the Neolithic era, one of the earliest human crafted sculptures we have is that Earth Goddess.
3: Yeah, right.
4: Right. Statue. Idolatry just pops up everywhere, right? In the archaeological records, everybody's doing it. Right. And this is why, as we'll get to in the second half, the Israelites have to be told in strictest terms not to do it because everyone did it. Right. It was what seemed natural to them. As we've talked about some of this right here at the beginning, we're going to be reviewing, we're going to be pulling together some things we've said in different episodes in the past. Pagan worship, as we've talked about in the past, starts with certain essentially natural places, meaning before people start building temples, before people start constructing shrines, they naturally occurring features of the world become identified and become the locations for sacrificial worship, the offering of incense, right? And other religious ritual. And as we've talked about before, these are generally places where someone has had some kind of contact with a spirit.
3: Yeah. So it's like groves in forests or, you know, clearings or on top of a cliff somewhere, stuff like that. It's some geographic feature that's recognizable in some way, typically.
4: Right. And delimitable. Right. Like where you could say
3: this is a place.
4: This is the place the other places around it are not this place, right? And so that as this begins to evolve, you start getting low fences, low rock walls, just circles of stones, ways of delimiting that particular space, marking out that particular space. This is the space where the spirit that they hold to be divine was encountered, right? That by at some point in the past. And so this is the place where we return to interact with, participate in that spiritual reality. And before you start getting what we would call idols proper, you start out with, again, sort of unworked natural features. So you get a tree, a large tree that's at the center of one of these spaces. You get a pole. You get some kind of standing stone. Many of these were deliberately, the first shaping that happens to them is not carving them into human or animal forms, but generally shaping them into phalluses if they didn't already look like them. And
5: unfortunate this is reality, everybody.
4: this is what Asherah poles were that you read about in the Old Testament. They were large phallic symbols. And the reason for that, of course, is that this is associated with fertility.
5: Yeah, and power and virility.
4: Right.
5: All that
4: stuff. And not just
5: stock and stone.
4: Both the fertility of the land and crops, right? And the fertility of humans in reproducing and having children, right? Which were the two key things to survival. As the Neolithic Revolution happens and people start to do agriculture, right? So these are the two people's two primary concerns. So it's not a wonder that as they're interacting with these spirits that they believe are divine, that it takes this form of seeking fertility. And then from there, you start having those stones and those trees or poles or what have you being worked into more complex images and shapes. For the most part, this starts out with animals, with figures of animals.
5: Theriomorphic. That's today's secret word is theriomorphic.
4: Well, not yet.
5: Oh. Dang it.
4: This is... actually, no. So in a minute.
5: Okay. Just getting excited.
4: Yeah. About theriomorphism. So you start out with just animals, right? So often, as we've talked about on the show before, this is bulls. These are other animals that were taken to embody certain qualities. The bull, obviously, you can see how you can get there from the previous imagery, right, of sort of virility, power.
5: Yeah.
4: Right. A bull being a male, right? The sort of masculine power. And then also other animals, right? Heifers, obviously, related to that. And other similar sort of imagery. Then we move into a stage where the spiritual beings who are being interacted with are being depicted. And that's when you get the theriomorphic human-animal forms.
5: Okay.
4: The Egyptian gods mostly stuck with that.
5: Yeah, right.
4: As did the Hindu gods mostly stuck with that.
5: And, you know, plenty of South American deities as well. Yeah.
4: Yes, are sort of mixed human-animal forms or mixtures of different animals. And then in some places, like Greece... at the end of the ancient Near Eastern period, you start getting just humanoid, pure humanoid depictions of deities. And those are generally shaped after a king or founder figure who they had previously, who while he was alive, or she, and was a sort of king or ruler, right, or founder figure, was seen, they believed embodied the divine while they were alive. Right. So this king was thought to embody, right, the sky god. When they make statues of Zeus later, they make him look like that king.
5: Yeah. Yeah.
4: And this isn't just something we get from modern anthropology. There are a few church fathers who talk about this.
5: Hmm.
4: Who say that the popular imagery of the Roman gods at their time, for example, is based on ancient kings.
5: Well, yeah. And I mean, even get this later, like with Snorri Sturluson introducing the prose Edda, he basically says like that the Norse gods were just heroes from Troy that eventually came to be worshipped.
4: Right. Right. And it's probably more complex than that, in that there's a give and take, right, of those gods already having been worshipped under some different form.
5: Yeah.
4: Right. And then
5: yeah,
4: the two get amalgamated. Yeah. In history, right? And so this is sort of what we see on the ground of the beginnings of idolatry. As we said, this is pretty much universal. This is everywhere. In the ancient Near East and other ancient cultures like the Indus River Valley, this is all over the place, right? And is still kind of true today, as we mentioned with India, right? In terms of places, you go to places where Christendom didn't exist, right? And you still find this sort of thing in many places. So that's what we find archaeologically and anthropologically. Of course, we talked about previously when we were talking about the story of the Tower of Babel, that part of the story of the Tower of Babel is them trying to draw God down, right? Them trying to use an idol to contain and interact with Yahweh, the God who created the universe. And that, of course, goes badly for them.
5: Yeah. There's even fun traditions, I mean, not mentioned in the Bible, but like from Second Temple Jewish stuff, that talk about Nimrod, you know, building the tower. And number one, this is my favorite part. If we build it high enough, then when God floods the place again, we'll escape this time. And then also like the idea of, you know, and also while we're up there, we can make war on heaven and you know, bring him down. So it's just another way of that same, using the same kind of imagery of trying to defeat God, you know?
4: Yeah. Yeah. And so, that is sort of from the other side, right? Idolatry coming into being and a depiction of it. And so, of course, it's after that, as God sort of withdraws from humanity to protect humanity from his own holiness so he won't destroy the world again as he did with the flood, that angelic beings are assigned to the nations of the world, and it's from there that, as we've talked about before, that pagan worship and idolatry evolves, as we see in the archaeological and anthropological record. So how does, right, how did these idols function? How were they used? Whether we're talking about in a shrine outdoors in the early phase, or, you know, in the Roman Empire in Greece or Rome, where you have a temple with, right, the statue of a god.
5: Yeah, I mean, it's vast complexes.
4: Centrally like, located. Yeah.
5: Yeah. Like if anybody's ever been to Lebanon and you've been to Baalbek, there's a temple to Zeus there, which is just massive. I think it's the largest extant temple, you know, pagan temple in the world, if I remember
4: correctly. I think it mostly got destroyed.
5: Oh, yeah. I mean, it's, yeah. It's,
4: no, I
5: it's
4: mean,
5: not in good shape, like, but
4: the site got destroyed recently, I think.
5: Oh, really? Oh, like recently?
4: Yeah.
5: That's lame. I hope that's not true. I heard that happened in Palmyra in Syria. I know that was an issue, but yeah. I haven't heard if that Baalbek had an issue. Anyway.
4: But yeah, but as the name implies, originally that was a shrine for Baal.
5: Baal. Yeah, exactly. Exactly.
4: But Zeus and Baal kind of got assimilated starting with Alexander.
5: Yeah.
4: Yep. So, yeah, so how are these idols functioning? How are they being used? Right. So the idol, first of all, serves to localize the deity, right? So a spirit, right, wasn't seen to have, like, doesn't have a material body, right? In such a way that it's like, oh, well, yeah, Baal, he's the next town over. If you go over there, you can have a beer with him at the tavern, right? So you have to, he's a storm god too, so he's hanging out in the sky. You have to bring him down, right? You have to have a place to meet with him. And so the idol served to localize, to bring the deity to that place. And this becomes so true that there are particular hypostases, and if me using that word freaks you out, listen to some old episodes. I'm not going to go through it again now. Of pagan gods get named after these places.
5: Yeah, like Baal Peor.
4: Yeah.
5: Or Artemis of the Ephesians.
4: Right. Right. And this is why when you're reading Homer, it seems like there's 87 different names for the same Greek god. Right. Because a lot of times he's using local names. Right. Like localized place names. To refer to Greek gods and goddesses in both the Iliad and the Odyssey. So not only does this localize that deity to that place, but it creates a version, right? There's a body of that god now in that place. That unless the temple and idol are destroyed, right, will remain there.
5: Right. Yeah, and often they have, like, particular local characteristics, too. Like, you know, like, it's not like statues of Stalin, which all kind of look the same.
4: I haven't studied statues of Stalin, but I'll take your word for it.
5: They have in southern Lithuania, there is a museum of Soviet culture. And, like, they collected a whole bunch of statues of Stalin and put them all and Lenin, put them all there. And so it's kind of funny to see them all as a group. But yes, they do all kind of look the same. But, like, these, you know, different idolatrous statues in different places will have different characteristics.
4: Right, right. So, I mean, Artemis in Ephesus is a good example. If you look at the depictions of Artemis from Ephesus, from the Temple of Artemis there, that was one of the seven wonders of the ancient world. And then you look at a depiction of Artemis from, say, the Peloponnese, right? They don't look like the same woman.
5: Right, right.
4: Right, they're very different. And in Ephesus, this is very much a fertility figure.
5: Yeah.
4: In the Peloponnese, this is very much, she's a huntress, right? These are sort of two different sort of conceptual. So the localization is really, right, the humans creating a hypostasis of that god, essentially. Right. And so then the idol functions as the body of the deity in the way that we've talked about bodies on the show, right? Is this nexus of powers and potentialities, the idea being this is the place where you can access that power, those abilities of this spirit, to bring fertility or victory in war or get someone to fall in love with you or whatever it is you're looking for. But this is seen as the vehicle through which that can happen. Okay. And so because this is the place of that access, this is also the place where you're going to come to try to leverage that spirit to do what you want it to, meaning this is where you're going to bring sacrifices. This is where you're going to bring food, right? This is where you're going to bring gifts. This is where you're going to offer hospitality, right? You're going to go to the temple to do this, to continue this ingratiating, right, relationship between your people and this spirit that you have chosen to associate with. And you're also going to care for this deity, you're going to clothe it, right? You're going to clean it. Do all the things that you would, that like the servants of a human king, right? So if you imagine a human king in the ancient Near East, he has all these servants. They come and they bathe him. They bring him food. They dress him, right? They do what he tells them, right? And they ingratiate themselves to him. And then at least hypothetically, he provides them with station, rank, wealth, power and authority, right? So it's the same kind of idea, right? But transferred to what they hold to be a divine spirit. And this is important. What we just said there about how idolatry worked is important to really understand what's going on with the traditional Israelite and Jewish critique of idolatry, right? Which is essentially that those things we just listed are self-contradictory, right?
5: Yeah.
4: So if Baal has the power to send rains in its season and give you crops and make your wife fertile so you have lots of children, if he can do all that, how come if you tip him over, he can't stand back up? Why can't he dress himself?
5: Yeah.
4: Why can't he feed himself?
5: Yeah. I mean, that's why so much of the stuff in the scripture about idolatry is just like satirizing it, you know, like it's a big joke.
4: Right. Right. So the whole idea is that you're interacting with something powerful, but very clearly humans are more powerful than it. It can't even make its own idol.
5: Yeah.
4: You have to go and chop down some wood, right? And go and make an idol, and then you burn the rest for, you know, heat. And like, but that's your effort, right? So there are much simpler things that they can't do. This is the core of what you see in the Old Testament when idols are being critiqued, right? And, you know, this goes on and on, right? The people have to come there and tell the God what is going on because it doesn't know. Right. And they have to come in and explain it. Well, okay, so here's, we're at war with these people and we have, right? Like, it's self-contradictory. It doesn't make sense. But ultimately, what an idol is within paganism is a sort of handle or a grip. Right? So, the image encapsulates the concept of this spirit or deity in a way that limits it.
5: Yeah. So it becomes the God of this spot or this people or this idea, you know, right. It's not
4: this thing.
5: Like, yeah. It's one of the really important things to realize about paganism is that no pagan religion ever says that their God is all powerful. Like they don't even make that claim. It's not like, well, this one's, you know, like there's clashing claims with Yahweh. They're not even clashing claims.
4: Yeah. It's definitionally impossible. Right.
5: Yeah.
4: Because first of all, you have, as we've talked about before, the succession myth.
5: Right.
4: So whoever's the Most High God now wasn't always. And hypothetically, one of his sons could overthrow him tomorrow. Right? And our neighbor's gods exist too, so they might come over here and whoop up on us, and that'll mean their gods are whooping up on our gods. Right? And they could get killed. And they can die. But yes, they become innately limited by having this image, right? Because the image, the idol, is essentially the visual equivalent of a definition.
5: Yeah.
4: Right? So when you write the definition of a word or a concept, you are limiting it.
5: Yeah, it's this and not that.
4: Right. You're saying it is, and it is just this.
5: Right.
4: Right. Yep. Just this is what we mean when we say it. And the idol does that visually. Right. The idol does that visually. It says this divine spirit is this and has these qualities as opposed to some other potential qualities. Right. And so, but this is required, right? If humans are going to have any kind of control or leverage over such a spiritual entity. Because if it's unlimited, right, then you're sunk. We read the quote in an early episode when we were talking about primitive monotheism from the anthropologist who talked about how, you know, petty gods became much more popular than the idea of a single all-powerful God who created and rules the universe, because the single all-powerful God who created and rules the universe doesn't need anything from you.
5: Yeah, so there's no advantage to, right. So, you know, you can't get anything out of him by
4: right.
5: giving
4: there's,
5: him something.
4: There's no way to get him to do what you want.
5: Yeah.
4: Right? There's no way to, right?
5: This Whereas is not a God that anyone would have invented.
4: Yeah. Little petty gods and spirits, right? Well, those, you know, they're petty. They're like humans, right? They want things. And they like things and hate things, and
5: you can do a deal.
4: Yeah, we can do so. So this limiting that happened, that is enacted by making an idol, right, is the precondition for now that this thing is limited, now I can gain leverage over it. Now I can manipulate it because it's limited like I am as a human. And in fact, as we just mentioned in that critique, that Jewish and Israelite critique, right? It's actually kind of more limited than me as a human, right? It's kind of more limited than me. Now, we as Christians would say that's a function of the fact that humans are made in the image of God, right? And idols aren't actually made in the image of God. At best, they're made in the image of a human, and you're one step removed. But usually it's animals. It's things that are subhuman. And so this now means I can gain, in some sense, power over the divine, over these spirits that are at work in the world around me. Right. So there are lots of things in the world that are beyond my human control. If we're talking about during the Neolithic Revolution, the big two that we mentioned, right, are the rains going to come?
5: Yeah.
4: And water my crops?
5: They don't. That's the death of your people.
4: Yes. Yes. That's my kids all die. My family all dies. Maybe my whole tribe and clan dies because we don't have food. Right. And so are the rains going to come? Are the crops going to grow? Am I going to have a good harvest? Locust going to come through and eat it,
5: and
4: right,
5: and
4: all these variables that I can't control,
5: you know, and are the women going to have babies?
4: Yes. That being the other one
5: that doesn't happen,
4: be able to get my wife pregnant because they have zero scientific knowledge about how that even works.
5: Right.
4: Yes, I can safely say for most of human history, humans didn't understand that male infertility could be a thing.
5: Right.
4: That's how little they understood it.
5: Yeah. Yeah.
4: They thought all men were completely potent and fertile, and it was just a question of the woman. That's how little they understood how human reproduction works. So it's this mysterious thing. I can't control it, right? There was, and the infant mortality rate was super high. So, right, these are these out of control things that my existence, my family's existence, my community's existence, my whole people's existence depend on these.
5: Yeah. And you're going to want divine power.

0: it. You can get a grip on it and you can try to take control of your destiny.
1: Right.
0: And from a certain perspective, right, we could see how this idea of trying to reduce the divine to the human or the subhuman is sort of the reverse of the incarnation. Now, this is the incarnation properly understood. Right. And unfortunately, in a lot of Christian circles today, the incarnation is not properly understood.
1: Right.
0: So the way Christianity has seen the incarnation historically is not that Jesus was God and he somehow limited himself and became just a human for a while. That is not the doctrine of the incarnation as taught by Christianity. Doctrine of the incarnation as taught by Christianity is that Christ has elevated humanity by taking upon himself our shared human nature. So our human nature that he shares with us has been elevated and united to God in the person of Jesus Christ. That's what the incarnation is about.
1: Right.
0: And so God becoming man is nothing like ancient idolatry.
1: Right.
0: Or how they understood their god kings.
1: Right. And it's
0: the kingship
1: really
0: comes down from heaven in Sumer.
1: It's a radical rebuke of all of that.
0: Right. It's the opposite.
1: Yeah. Yeah.
0: Right. And that's why the second part of St. Athanasius's famous dictum, right, God became man so that man might become God, is so important.
1: Yeah.
0: Because if you lose that, right, then you lose what's really going on. So the incarnation is the exact opposite of this. And this is part of why, especially, well, any feast of Christ that's concerned with the incarnation, there's a few, the Annunciation, because of his conception, or obviously his nativity, you will see these references to Christ through his incarnation, through his birth, has caused idolatry to cease.
1: Yeah.
0: And that's because of this understanding of what idolatry is.
1: Yeah.
0: Right. That the incarnation is fundamentally an inversion, a complete 180 of what idolatry was and how it worked. So, someone might bring up the Greek philosophers, right? And yes, to longtime listeners, I'm about to bash on Plato again. The way in which the Greek philosophers have been seen, and Greek philosophy in general, and even Latin philosophy for that matter, have been seen since, since the Renaissance, but especially since the Enlightenment, is that they're seen as these people who sort of opted out of the religion of their time.
1: Yeah, there's this idea that, you know, everybody else is idolaters, but these guys are so smart that they figured out these philosophical ideas.
0: Right, that the religion of their day was dumb.
1: Turn their backs on all that idolatry stuff.
0: Right. And this is not coincidental. Right. This is the mark of the amateur historian, is that they look into the past and see themselves in a mirror. Right. And so if you think about the Renaissance and then especially in the Enlightenment, you have people who are renegades against the established religion of their own day. Right, who are rejecting Christianity as fables and all this in favor of these philosophical ideas and universal reason and all this, culminating in massacring a lot of people, but in praise of universal reason and all this. And so when they look back at Plato and Aristotle, Socrates et al., they see, oh, these were people like me, see, in the pre-Christian era. They were the smart ones. They stood up to that goofy Greek religion that was going on at the time, right? And in favor of universal reason. This, of course,

0: is poppycock. Am I allowed to say poppycock on the airwaves?
1: Let me check with the sensors. I'll
0: okay. That's, so this is ridiculous, right? And there are lots of things we could talk about here. We could talk about the fact that Aristotle set up his school inside a temple. There's a bunch of, but just to use Plato as an example, right? So Plato did see a problem. If you read the Euthyphro, and the Euthyphro is the Platonic dialogue that's been the most warped in terms of how modern people read it because of this. What's really going on in the Euthyphro is that Plato kind of realizes that in the mytho-ritual structures of his day and in the practice of idolatry, right, that this limiting and sort of humanization, reducing to the human of these divine spirits and powers and ideas has happened, right? But his answer to that, right, is just to, the problem is, oh, they've been too humanized.
1: Yeah, yeah.
0: And in fact, they've been so humanized that they go and do these horrible things, right? And so Plato's forms are just the Greek gods with all the human qualities stripped away. So Plato's form of love, an Aphrodite, the only difference is Plato's version of love is not a woman, does not have any kind of romantic or sexual relationships, right, with other principles, right, does not engage in petty jealousies, does not cheat on a husband, right? Those elements he throws out, but functionally it's the same thing, because he, through meditative practices and even through using the temples and the rituals of the day, saw people as coming to participate in love. Kinonia, it's the same word that's used for sacrificial ritual that he uses for the relationship between the forms and humans. Right? So all he's doing is dehumanizing the gods and calling them the forms. Right? Plato really was a pagan.
1: Yeah. I mean,
0: he just had what he saw as a more enlightened form of paganism.
1: Yeah. And I mean, some of the church fathers, of course, saw good things in some of the stuff that he said and saw it as useful for their purposes, but he still was an actual pagan.
0: Yes. while he was alive on this earth, at least, for sure, yeah. He was never a Christian.
1: Yeah.
0: Never Jewish.
1: Never got baptized.
0: Saw things in a very pagan way. And he saw the idols and those stories and all of that as being, you know, for the common folk. Right? Because you got to remember also, Plato believed in aristocratic rationalism. He believed there were inferior and superior humans. And he said, well, we philosophers are the highest tier of humans. Right? Some people are born to be us and some people are born to be slaves. And everything in between, right? And he said, and those people beneath us, well, they can't understand these ideas. They can't understand what justice is. Right? So we give them stories and we give them, rituals and stuff to try to help them come to participate in and understand justice. Whereas we could just kind of look straight into the light, right? And have this sort of pure concept. Right. And by the way, this kind of view, right, like doesn't stop with Plato. Right. So you find this in Averroes, Ibn Rushd, who's the great Muslim commentator on Aristotle. He literally says this about Islam. He says, Islam is philosophy for all the stupid proles out there, right? Like who can't understand philosophy, right? So we give them Islam, right?
1: Wow.
0: And there were a bunch of people in the West when Averroes' work, they're called the Latin Averroists. Thomas Aquinas was not one of them. In many ways, he was reacting against them. But people like Cedre de Brabant, who took this approach to in the medieval period to Christianity. Christianity is for all these peasants because they can't understand philosophy. Right? See also the afterword to David Bentley Hart's book on universalism. But I'll leave that here. Right. But so Plato sees part of this problem, but he doesn't really overcome it. He's still within this pagan view. Right. He's just going to say, like he says about everything else, that the actual idol of Athena sitting there in Athens is the shadow of an image of wisdom. Of sort of pure divine wisdom.
1: He doesn't say away with idolatry or say stop.
0: No, in fact, it's performing sacrifices. This necessary purpose for all the dummies who can't understand wisdom per se. Right. He just thinks he's in this better place, right? Where he can get to the core of it. He can sort of work back up the chain, right? But even that view, if you pause and think about it a minute. Remember what we said about hypostases of different gods and localizations. Plato's view is not that much different than that. Right? That the statue is this shadow of an image, but that he can work back up the chain to get to the spirit unlocalized.
1: Yeah.
0: Right? Is really all he's saying. He is still very much thinking and operating within that overall religious worldview. And I think a lot of this stuff gets misunderstood for that reason. Aristotle basically just thinks that a lot of, well, I'm not going to get into academic stuff I've been writing recently, but Aristotle basically argues, for example, that tragedy is basically sacrificial ritual for an upper class of people. Right. This is pretty well common in all their views, right? But so moving on from that, what this means is we have to understand. So whenever anybody thinks about anybody who is within or who has grown up within or is in a society that holds to one religion, right? Tends to view other religions in terms of that religion.
1: Yeah.
0: Right.
1: Yeah.
0: And so if you've grown up in a Christian culture, in a Christian background, Christian family of whatever type, right, you're going to tend to look at other religions from that perspective. Right.
1: Yeah. And I've heard lots of people say, oh, well, all religions are trying to get salvation in their own way. And I'm like, actually, not all religions are interested in anything called salvation.
0: Yeah.
1: You know, just to start with.
0: Yeah. And what that means can mean very different things.
1: Yeah. Oh, yeah.
0: That could mean anything from eternal life to non-existence, depending on if you're a Buddhist or a Christian, right?
1: Yeah.
0: Which are kind of opposites, right?
1: Indeed.
0: So it's very easy for us. When we go back and look at Greek religion or Roman religion or Babylonian religion or Canaanite religion or Egyptian religion, whatever one we want to choose, whatever slice of paganism we want to take and be like, okay, well, what's their Bible?
1: Right.
0: Is Hesiod like their Bible? Is the Baal cycle like their Bible? As if they did, you know, they got together on one day a week and had readings from it. And somebody preached on it, you know, that kind of thing, you know, or to look at these in terms of beliefs. Right. So it's like, oh, the Greeks believed there were like these 12 really powerful people who lived on this mountain. Right. As if they had like tenets or a creed. Right. And again, no, that's our thing, right? They didn't have councils either. They didn't, right? That's so even what's meant by religion. This is one of the classical problems, whether you're coming at religion from philosophy, sociology, anthropology, right? One of the classical problems is, how do you define religion?
1: Yeah.
0: Because the whole idea of a religion, as we mentioned before on the show, is like a 16th, 17th century idea, right? Where it's like separated out and you have different religions and this is a religion, right? Modern concept. So trying to define it, trying to come up with a definition of religion that includes all religions, everything you would think of as a religion, and doesn't include a bunch of other things that don't look like, that people wouldn't think are religions, is almost impossible. Right? Almost impossible. But, and that means that even what religion means is different. Right? So as Christians, right? Well, St. James says true religion, right? True piety is care for orphans and widows.
1: Yeah.
0: That's not a definition shared by paganism.
1: Right.
0: Right?
1: Yeah, definitely not.
0: So, yeah.
1: Orphans and widows are at the bottom because their gods have decided they should be there. That's where they belong.
0: They were born to be that. Yes.
1: Yeah, yeah.
0: But, right, so we might as Christians say, well, religion or piety is means that we participate in certain religious rituals, particularly the Eucharist, directed toward God, whom we worship, who created us, that we observe certain standards of behavior in our lives, that when we violate those standards, we repent, and that we seek to do works of charity in the world. Right. Don't at me. I'm just doing this off of my head real quick. Right. Someone might define Christianity that way. But none of that applies to paganism. You can't just sub things out. You can't just say Zeus right in there and have it work. Right. So pagan religion was primarily a form of techne. It was a craft. It was a, they actually did engage in priestcraft. It was based on having certain knowledge, and that knowledge was practical knowledge, not esoteric knowledge about the origin or nature of the universe or the names of the gods or something, but a very practical kind of knowledge. So we mentioned before, I know, that in Exodus, you know, the quote unquote magicians, traditionally Jannes and Jambres, who confront Moses, Pharaoh's quote unquote magicians, are actually what are called by historians now lector priests, not related to Hannibal Lecter. But lector is in reader, right? And that's because the caste of priests at that time in Egypt, their primary job was being able to read. Hieratic has a lot of symbols. It's not an alphabetic language. And so they were able to read the already ancient documents, the ancient ritual texts, to find out the procedures needed, the procedures for burial, the spells needed to enter into the afterlife. When something would befall Egypt, Pharaoh would call them in and say, hey, there was a comet. Hey, there's a famine. Hey, what? There's plagues from this Moses guy. What do we need to do to fix this, right? What's the issue? What gods do we need to appease? What do we need to do to make this situation right? And it was then the job of those Egyptian priests to go consult those ancient texts and say, okay, here's what we need to do. And tell them. You can think about other, right, the Haruspex, his whole job, and even though that's the Latin term they used in Rome, this is a priestly class all through the ancient Near East, being able to read the entrails of sacrifices. It was their job to learn how to do that. These are the signs, right? When we cut open when we're butchering the sacrifice, one of the primary ways they saw whether the sacrifice was being accepted or not was to look for certain signs on different organs. Oh, there's a black spot here. Or in some weird cases, this organ is missing. Right? These were all different omens and signs. And those priests needed to know how to identify those and then what needed to be done in response. Rome famously had the Sibylline books, which were hidden under one of the hills. And under Temple of Jupiter, cast of priests who was allowed to read from these books. And so something went wrong in Rome. They consulted the books, which supposedly recorded the whole history and future of the world, and said, okay, this is what we need to do to take care of that comet. This is what we need to do to take care of this ill omen, this failure in war. Here's what we need to do. And that would include with those books, like, we need to bury a couple of slaves alive in the marketplace. Okay, that's what we're doing. But it was this technique and having access based on practical knowledge, being able to read, being able to consult, being able to interpret, right? And so idolatry is one of these techniques. It's one of these ways of being able to access, interact with, control the spiritual realm, the divine realm, right? That's how it's seen. Idolatry is a technique of particular access and manipulation of that realm. And this is why you see in lists, like in the Book of Enoch, when you read the list of all the things the Watchers, the demons before the flood, taught to humanity, one of them is idolatry.
1: Yeah.
0: And on a surface, literal level, you might say, well, what do you mean taught idolatry? They taught him how to carve a statue to look like a person or to look like a dog person? Like, what? That's not what was being taught. It's the whole technique, right? That we've been talking about and outlining here of trying to control and manipulate the divine realm that it's saying was taught by demons, right? So again, idolatry is not just making a piece of imagery, right? Idolatry is everything else we've been talking about, right? The ritual elements, the control, the manipulation, right? That's what idolatry is about. And so, when you read in the Old Testament, the Hebrew Bible, other extra-biblical Jewish anti-idolatry texts, they talk about those who worship them become like them, right? Again, as we've talked about before, this isn't saying that those gods don't exist, right? Because the people who worship them don't cease to exist, right? But what happens is there's an inversion of control. They have what they're trying to do is take this divine power, this spiritual power in the world, limit it and gain control of it. And instead of that happening, they become limited. They become controlled by the spiritual power they were worshiping. They are lowered and become something subhuman, right? Idolatry backfires is what that's saying. What you're attempting to control, what you're attempting to assert control over is going to end up controlling you, right? That's what that becoming like them is about.
1: Yep. Just backfires. All right. Well, that is the first half for this episode of the Lord of Spirits podcast. We're going to take a little break, and we will be right back with more.
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1: Welcome back, everybody. The second part of the show.
0: We're I like the about water effects in that.
1: I know. That was great, right?
0: we're getting... Did you hire a Foley artist over there? Ancient Faith.
1: Those are expensive. Did you know that? Like, you can get those. Foley artists are still definitely a thing, but...
0: Oh, yeah.
1: They are worth a lot of money. Yeah. Yeah. No, I'm just sitting here with a couple of buckets right here in the studio, you know, playing that right behind Robin's voice over there.
0: So you're an amateur Foley artist is what you're telling me.
1: That's right. I need to get a raise. I need to talk to somebody about that. Since I'm doing foleying, I don't know where the Foley comes from. Yeah. Anyway, you all can give us a ring, 855-AF-RADIO, just like the voice of Steve just said. Also, just want to give a little plug. Father Stephen is going to be speaking in Miami at Christ the Savior Orthodox Cathedral on October 7th. And his topic is witchcraft and idolatry. Hey, what do you know? You can go to orthodoxmiami.org for more info on that. So all of you South Floridians, this one's for you. So have you figured out what you're going to talk about yet, Father?
0: Of course not. It's not like next week. I got a whole plane flight. I got like...
1: There you go. That's right. You can tap it out on the old tablet there.
0: The thing is, even if I did have a firm plan now of what I was going to say next week, it wouldn't end up being what I say next week.
1: You'd change your mind.
0: Yeah. I'm a maverick.
1: Yeah. So, I'm a loner, Dottie. A rebel.
0: the late, great Paul Rubens.
1: That's right. Is that the first time we've quoted him? No, because I did, you know, this is... Tonight's secret word, but this might be the first time Pee-wee's Big Adventure was quoted. I don't know.
0: Not on the show at all, because I know we've quoted things in the past.
1: Yeah.
0: For sure. Anyway, now you just
1: brought
0: the whole room down. You brought the whole room down.
1: Our stream died on Facebook, though, by the way. We're still on YouTube, so of course, if you can't hear me, then you don't know. I can't tell you to go to YouTube, but it's still on YouTube. You, of course, the Ancient Faith Radio app is still there and the website, et cetera, et cetera.
0: Well, if the Facebook stream died, I'm sure there's like half a dozen confused boomers trying to figure out how to listen to the show. and they won't be able to by the time it's over. They'll just have to listen to the recording. So if you're listening to this recording tomorrow, sorry I called you a boomer.
1: It's okay.
0: To you six folks.
1: I mean, if you're triggered by that, then what are you doing listening to this podcast anyway?
0: Yeah, exactly. If you don't expect me to make fun of Facebook again, is this your first time?
1: Welcome.
0: So now, here in the second half, we're going to talk about Israelite idolatry. Because turns out they did a lot of it.
1: They did some idolatries.
0: I don't know if you've read the Old Testament, but a whole bunch of idolatry.
1: Welcome, Zionists.
0: So we should say, again, I don't know why I watch these documentaries. I just do. Setting aside for a second the whole issue of whether monotheism as a very modern term is one we need to worry about, it has become stereotypical in any kind of archaeology-based Old Testament Bible documentary or Hebrew Bible-based Bible documentary to... two things. First of all, the Old Testament says that ancient Israel was monotheistic. Number one, which, as we've talked about before, not true, but okay. And then second, that, but all of this archaeological evidence, all this other stuff shows that they weren't. that they were actually polytheistic and worshiping all these pagan gods. Now, some of these people who say this have PhDs in Old Testament or Hebrew Bible and or Hebrew Bible. And this confuses me because it implies to me that they've never read it. Because as we're about to go through, you can't swing a dead cat without hitting idolatry in the Old Testament. In fact, I will go so far as to say, you're hard-pressed to find any period in Israel's history where, according to the Bible, they were even monolatrous, let alone monotheistic.
1: Yeah.
0: That they weren't engaged in idolatry according to the Bible. So that's weird to me, but but people say it, and people who should know better say it, and then folks who watch these documentaries who maybe haven't read the Old Testament or haven't read much of it, buy it. Just believe what they're saying. We're going to go through, and Israel's idolatry can kind of be divided into two categories. That's how we're going to approach it here. First category is places where, and we're only giving examples, right? We'd be here all night, like trying to go through every place the Bible talks about Israel being idolatrous, right? But we're going to hit lowlights. So the first category is where they're using idolatry directed toward Yahweh, the God of Israel. And then the second category is when the scriptures talk about Israel engaging in idolatrous worship of other gods alongside Yahweh, the God of Israel. Okay. So those are sort of the two broad categories. Both of these are bad, right? And these are related to the first two commandments. Right. So the second commandment is about not making graven images and bowing down to them and serving them. This is talking about idolatry, period. So this is saying, right, like, don't try to worship Yahweh your God via idolatry. Why? Because what are you doing? You're trying to do what they did at the Tower of Babel. You're trying to limit the God who created the universe. You're trying to limit the God of Israel. Trying to draw him down, limit it, get control of him, and get him to do what you want. So second commandment says you don't do that. First commandment is you'll have no other gods in my presence. So that's our other category, right? You're not to worship these other gods alongside, right?
1: Yep.
0: And that, again, it's for largely the same reason, because if you think about it, right, if you claim you're worshiping Yahweh, the God of Israel, the God who created everything, right, the Most High God who created the universe, who created everything else that gets called gods, whether we're talking about demonic spirits or dead human beings or live human beings, right, God, the true God created all of those. Right. If you claim you're worshiping him and then you say, oh, but I need to also sacrifice to Baal to make sure my crops are good.
1: Yeah. Yeah. Can I have this too? Yeah. So actually related to that, we do have a call. Okay. This person is, we have Simon calling from Detroit, Michigan. And apparently Simon is asking about, what's the difference between worship and idolatry? Cause in Revelation 22, the angel says not to worship him. So I don't know. That seems to be the summary of your question, Simon. Are you there?
4: Yeah, I'm here. Good evening, Father.
1: Good evening. So I don't know. Go ahead and ask your question. Make sure that we understand what you're trying to get across.
0: Yeah, I wish Father Andrew hadn't read that summary, or at least not before I had said, what does Simon say?
1: How often do you get that, poor man?
4: I've never heard it before, ever.
1: Oh, good. That's great. It's original.
0: Never. I like to break new ground.
1: Ever.
4: So, So my question is kind of a two-part question, really. I've always been a little bit confused about worship and veneration, especially after you guys talked about it. I'm coming from a Protestant background. I was chrismated last month, actually.
1: Oh, hey, congratulations.
4: Thank you. And that was one verse I was thinking about where John gets this, you know, vision, things like that from the angel, and he bows down to worship him. Sounds like he's doing a prostration or something like that. And it uses the word worship at least twice in that passage. And then the angel tells him not to worship him because he's just a servant of God like St. John is. And so I'm thinking, you know, if making a prostration to something is worship, is that what we're doing when we prostrate for like the Holy Cross and things like that? Or is that just veneration? If that makes sense.
1: Yes. See, I can do monosyllabic responses sometimes.
0: There you go. Stealing my bit.
1: Well, it's a bit. It works. Right. I mean, if I recall, I think we've talked about this before, but if I recall correctly, the point that the angel is making there is to say to St. John, I'm not the angel of the Lord, so you should not be treating me as though I'm God himself. It's not that bowing or prostrating is in and of itself bad, because we see that happening between righteous people, for instance, that bow down to the ground to each other, and no one, and the other one doesn't say, whoa, whoa, whoa, stop it, idolater. You know? Mm-hmm. So, I mean, you know, as we said, right, idolatry involves setting up an image, feeding and clothing it, understanding it as controlling elemental forces and spirits, right? That's a whole big ball of action and understanding that is not simply bowing or prostrating.
4: You know? Okay.
1: I don't know, Father, is there anything you wanted to add or correct or subtract?
0: Well, I think the key thing that's going on there in context in Revelation is that that angel is differentiating himself from the figure of the glorified Christ who had been talking to St. John before that.
4: Okay.
0: Right, who didn't say the same thing.
4: Yeah.
0: Right? So I think that's the main intent of that, is like, wait, wait, wait, that's not me, right? That's I'm I'm this other kind of thing. But also, in general, because this covers a lot of questions we get, right? Most people do not use most words as technical terms most of the time. Right? So when we talk about the distinction between worship and veneration, we're using those as technical terms. We're saying worship is A, veneration is B. Right?
4: Mm-hmm.
0: But that doesn't mean that any time you see a hymn from 15 centuries ago that uses the word worship, or you know, a writing of a church father from 800 years ago that uses the word veneration, that every single time anyone in the Orthodox tradition or in the scriptures uses one of those two words, it means like the technical definition.
1: Yeah. Like even in English, the word
0: that we give
1: worship,
0: theologically,
1: the word worship in English for most of its history has meant veneration. You know, it hasn't meant sacrificing to a god. Now, I mean, now we do use it in that way. But mostly because it's, you know, connected to the word worth. So it's just showing the worthiness of the other. So if you said, you know, good day, sir, which is language of respect, right, and honor, that is literally worshiping that other person, according to that older sense of the word worship. And it's why, like, British judges are called your worship. No one thinks that they're being sacrificed to his gods. It's just a form of respect. So yeah, I mean, as Father said, the words are not always used in these tight technical ways. So the key, this is the important thing, what is the action being done and what is the context of that action? And is it part of a larger set of actions? Right.
4: Okay.
1: Like you can put food in front of somebody. Let's say you wait tabled at a restaurant. You can put food in front of someone and say, "There you go, sir." So you've not only put food in front of a being, which is a spiritual being because it's human, but you know, also said words of respect. Does that make you an idolater? You know, obviously not. Even though putting food in front of an image of a spiritual being and saying words of respect is part of idolatry, you know, there's a lot more going on in idolatry. Does that make sense?
4: Yeah. So just to clarify, that prostration or whatever was happening there was St. John bowing down to the angel. That's not necessarily worship. I mean, he didn't offer a sacrifice or anything to the angel. He just basically venerated it from what it seems like. Is that correct?
0: Right.
1: Yeah.
0: And,
1: I mean,
0: the angel was making sure he knew that he was just an angel and not Christ, who had previously been talking to St. John and had appeared to him.
1: Yeah. Because, you know, when you're having a visionary experience, it can be hard to figure out what's going on.
4: Mm-hmm. Okay.
1: Yeah. All right. Well, thank you very much for calling, Simon.
4: Thank you, Father.
1: You're welcome.
0: If you get into the original languages, it becomes even more complicated because the word in Greek that's usually translated as veneration and the word adoremus in Latin that's usually translated adoration or worship, both literally mean to bend the knee. So, right. So that's what I mean by technical terms, right?
1: Yeah.
0: So Latin speaking people did not think that every time you bent your knee and bowed to someone, you were worshiping them in some idolatrous sense. Right. And Greek speakers didn't think that if you were bowing before an idol, that was okay because you were just venerating it. Right. Like there's, more nuance to it than just definition of terms.
1: Yeah. Yep.
0: All right. Alrighty. So people trying to worship Yahweh with idols. Bad idea, for the record. I'm against it. So the obviously the locus classicus of this, right, is the golden calf. Right. And I know we've talked about it at least a little on the show before that, right, if we had a photo of it or if we had the thing, which of course we don't because it got melted down, it would probably look like an Apis bull from Egypt, seeing as folks had just come from Egypt and an odd preponderance of Levites have Egyptian names. So they were probably connected to Egyptian religion in some way. Before the Exodus. So it was likely would have looked like an Apis bull, but it wasn't purely an Egyptian phenomenon because, of course, the Apis bull and everything else, this draws on the whole bull of heaven, behemoth traditions that we've talked about on the show several times before. So this is kind of an assimilation of Egyptian and Canaanite idolatry and even earlier forms of idolatry. But after Aaron makes the calf, what does he say? He says, "This is Yahweh, your God, who brought you out of Egypt."
1: Yeah.
0: So this isn't him introducing some additional foreign God. This is him using idolatry directed toward the true God. And you can see here, of course, what is happening. The God who created the universe, right? We've now reduced him to this bull, to being part of this tradition of male fertility, virility, right? Power. But that's a reduction.
1: Yeah.
0: Right? Of the God who created the universe, brought him down to this place. He's not up on the mountain with Moses. We've now brought him down here where we are. Right. And now that he's here, now we can engage in ritual activity to get him to do what we want rather than he up there on the mountain telling us through Moses what he wants us to do, right? So this is an attempt to, again, invert in this pagan way the way the true God, right, operates, to limit him and gain control of him. And it's interesting, you can see sort of this inversion, this usurpation idea. If you think about the fact that when they're going to make this golden calf, the Israelites go and take off all their jewelry and all the gold they have to melt it down. Well, where did they get that? That's the gold that they pillaged from the Egyptians on the way out of Egypt. Right. So Yahweh, their God, had defeated the gods of Egypt, as he said himself, right, on Passover night. He had defeated the gods of Egypt, including Pharaoh. He had destroyed the army of the greatest superpower in the world at the time in the Red Sea. He had done all this, and then he had shared the spoils of that victory with his people. Right. And what do they do with them?
1: Yeah.
0: They make an idol to try to get control of him. To try to limit him, right? And so you can see that element of inversion and usurpation happening. And then what do they do in terms of ritual activity with this statue? Well, most English translations say very politely that they sat down to eat and then they rose up to play.
1: Yeah.
0: As if it was like, hey, we had a nice meal. Let's play freeze tag, right? Not what it's saying, right? This is euphemism. And this is describing what was very common in paganism, which is orgiastic worship, right?
1: Yeah.
0: And so we have the meal they're eating is a sacrificial meal. They offer sacrifices. Right, to the idol, and then they feast themselves and then enter into this frenzied state. Okay? And this included sexual immorality, right, as you would expect from orgiastic, but also went to a kind of general frenzy. It was often accompanied by violence, by a breakdown of social order. Right. And that was deliberate. Right. And this is found all throughout pagan worship, all over the place. Right. This is like the purge. Right. This is not. And once again, modern reconstructed paganism. Right. Where they put on their like white gowns and go and have their nice ritual in the woods, or they make something that they think looks like a Greek temple and they go and. You know, have this nice, you know, sing some songs and pray some prayers, you know, that, you know, whatever pagan god they're worshiping will help them with their hurt feelings or something because someone was mean to them at Target. Whatever happened, right? That's not what ancient paganism looked like.
1: Yeah.
0: Okay. That's not remotely what ancient paganism looked like. That's like a pagan, a very thin, bogus pagan veneer splashed over liberal Christianity. That's what that is. Okay. This went so far, like you look at the Dionysian mystery cults, they would enter into a frenzy where homophagy was common. They would eat live animals.
1: Yeah.
0: Like rats.
1: And, yeah, say not just bugs or whatever people, but like mammals.
0: Yes, like taking a bite out of them while they're alive, ripping them apart with their hands and their teeth.
1: Yes.
0: In this frenzied state. Okay, we're talking about mass rapes. We're talking about the purge. Okay, this is, and this was seen as a state of ecstasy, of divine ecstasy that was being entered into. That's what the Israelites do while Moses is up on the mountain. Okay. They didn't venerate a cow statue too hard. This is a total other thing. And not remotely similar. And the there is not just a coincidental relationship between the transgressive nature of what was being done and the spiritual experience they were having. Right? They believed that the spiritual experience they were having was the product of and intimately related with the fact that they were bursting all of these normal social bonds, transgressing their marriages, transgressing social rules of morality.
1: Yeah, there's this idea of
0: doing things that would be abhorrent.
1: Crossing this boundary into this quote-unquote divine, well, into a divine world, not divine as in God, but the gods.
0: Right. Right. And you see the same thing, by the way, when the Greeks and the Romans write about war. Right. War in the ancient world was especially brutal. Right. Especially Bronze Age war was worse than Iron Age war, because bronze doesn't hold an edge very well. So you basically had people clubbing each other to death with massive pointy metal clubs en masse. Right. Blood, brutality. Right. But the glory of war for the Greeks and the Romans was this frenzied experience, this frenzied ecstatic experience that the survivors had gone through. That's what they exulted in and glorified, because the place of war was another one of these places where all of those rules, all of those structures, the nomos of the people was stripped away and was gone. Right. And so Homer can have the muses and the gods singing about the glory of the butchery that's happening in war. Right. This is very foreign territory for us who have been in a Christian society for many centuries. Right. But this is where the pagans were. And this is the territory that Israel entered into with the golden calf. This is why it is so horrific. And Moses reacts the way he does.
1: Yeah.
0: Right. This is like not just, oh, they fell back into Egyptian religion. Like, this is the worst of it. Right. This is like all the worst parts, right, of paganism at the time. They went rushing toward. Right. But this lingering, you know, sort of approach to the true God, but from a pagan perspective, again, is ongoing throughout the Old Testament. Jephthah is another good example. When people think of Jephthah, they think about the sacrifice of his daughter primarily. But there's a story before that where Jephthah is a leader in war. This is the place where he properly serves as a judge for Israel. And when you look at how he negotiates with Moab, if you read what he says, well, Yahweh brought us here to our land. Chemosh brought you there to yours, Moabites. Can't we all just get along? Right? There's a massive problem there. Right? Especially since if you read Deuteronomy chapter 2, it explicitly says Yahweh brought the Moabites there. But, right? He's perfectly willing to say, like, yeah, you guys got your God, we got ours, right? You know, right? And so, yes, technically Jephthah is worshiping the correct God, but he's seeing him in very pagan terms, right?
1: Yeah.
0: And that's only emphasized by the whole human sacrifice thing. Because the way this story is told, at least the way it was told to me as a kid, when we got old enough that we actually got the story of Jephthah in Sunday school, was, oh, like, Jephthah came home and he thought, like, a dog or a cow or a sheep was going to run out to greet him. What?
1: Yeah, no.
0: He was going to sacrifice a dog?
1: Yeah. I mean, dogs are, especially in the Middle East, the
0: Near
1: East, yeah, are the grossest, nastiest things that, yes, you could possibly.
0: Unclean animals? Or a sheep or a cow was going to run out to greet him. Have any of you ever been around sheep or cows? Right? When he says the first one to run out and greet me, he's planning on it being a human. He just thinks it's going to be a slave or something.
1: Yeah.
0: Instead, it's his daughter. And he sacrifices her. He does a human sacrifice to the God of Israel. And I'm sorry, but if you're going to come to me and say, oh, he didn't sacrifice her, she just went and became a consecrated version of the temple, I'm going to say, this is the book of Judges, bro. There is no temple.
1: Yeah.
0: I've heard really smart people say that. So, like, you got to think about context. There is no temple. The pagan shrine, there weren't virgins there. Hate to tell you. So, right, it's very clear what happens here. And if you read both early Jewish sources and early Christian sources talking about Jephthah, they don't say a lot of good stuff about Jephthah. They say good things about Jephthah's daughter. They say Jephthah's daughter is an image of Christ because she goes silently to her death.
1: Yeah, it's kind of a martyrdom image.
0: Right. So they compare her to Isaac in the Jewish cases, and then through that comparison in Christian sources to Christ. But, yeah. So there's... Jephthah's a problem. But Jephthah's another example that there are still a lot of Israelites who are looking at in this way. And at the end of that story, we get... This is, again, part of the story. If you actually read it, folks, actually read it. There's somebody out there right now getting mad at me and saying, I think Jephthah's a saint for some reason. Read the Bible. So at the end of that, you get this new feast that shows up. Oh, they celebrated this feast thereafter. That's not a feast that's anywhere in the Torah. That's not one of the feasts God gave the people.
1: Yeah.
0: Right? They celebrate this feast. And the feast they're talking about is actually one of the feasts that was celebrated in the northern kingdom of Israel after it split away. That didn't have the temple. Right? And that feast is this feast where they go looking for Jephthah's daughter. This is an archetypal pagan festal practice, ritual practice.
1: Yeah, probably the most familiar one, which I'm pretty sure we've mentioned before on the show, is the search for Persephone that Greek pagans would do.
0: Right.
1: Was that in Athens? Maybe elsewhere too.
0: Where were the rites of Demeter? I don't think it was Athens.
1: Because she gets spirited away, pun intended, by Hades. And so the idea is, you know, we have to go looking for her.
0: Right. But there are examples of this all over the place.
1: Yeah. Yeah.
0: In ancient paganism, right? It's just Persephone is the one most people have heard of. And so this whole episode with Jephthah causes the Northern Kingdom of Israel to come up with their own version of the pagan feast. And so that's a good segue moving to the Northern Kingdom, right? When Israel is split to the Northern Kingdom of Israel and the Southern Kingdom of Judah, first king of the Northern Kingdom is Jeroboam, the son of Nebat. And God sends a prophet to Jeroboam, son of Nebat. He says, if you keep all of my commandments and are righteous before me as David was, then I will also give you a dynasty that will have no end, right? We've addressed before on the show, wait, what? David kept all the commandments? But we did that on another show, talking about repentance. And of course, Jeroboam does not do likewise. And so his dynasty lasts for two generations, counting him himself. His son becomes king and then assassination, it's over. But Jeroboam, when he becomes king of the northern tribes, has this issue, right? Of, you know, David's son or David's grandson, Rehoboam, is the king down there in Judah. And they have the temple in Jerusalem. And that's where all the worship is supposed to be going on. And a lot of the feasts of the Torah, right, say the Day of Atonement, obviously centered around the temple sanctuary, right? So he doesn't want his people having to travel to this other kingdom to worship, et cetera, et cetera. So he famously constructs the golden calves.

0: localize the God of Israel.
1: And he's doing a thing that they're not doing down at the temple, which the temple does not have some statue of God that they are putting sacrifices in front of. And, you know, like,
0: right.
1: They're, you know.
0: Right. So, but what we don't always think through about this is that the Northern Kingdom then, based on these two shrines with the golden calves, Jeroboam constructs an entire new religious system that goes with this, right? So he has his own priesthood of Levites, right? There's a high priest in Jerusalem at the temple, but he has his own priestly hierarchy of Levites there in the Northern Kingdom who are performing the rituals surrounding the golden calves. He has his own feasts, like the one we were just talking about with Jephthah. It's a different cycle of feasts. This is a whole different set of ritual observances, right? That are borrowed, that are not sort of like the Samaritans did, where the Samaritans later took the Torah and tweaked things, right? So we could do them at Mount Gerizim, and so we could, right? This is not a tweak of the Torah. This is a tweak of the paganism of the surrounding nations, right? This is patterned after their kind of worship. And that being the official religion of the Northern Kingdom, that then opens up the possibility, which we'll talk about in a few minutes here, that Omri will later actualize in the Omrite dynasty in the Northern Kingdom to then begin to assimilate and syncretize the Northern Kingdom's pagan religion directed toward Yahweh and the various pagan religions of neighboring nations.
1: The and having other gods before me thing.
0: Yes, yes. Which brings us to the having other gods before me thing. So if the golden calf is sort of the archetypal example from the Torah of trying to use idolatry directed toward the God of Israel, then the locus classicus for this second category of parallel pagan worship, we might say, is in numbers at Baal Peor, right? The Baal of Peor, which is a localization of Baal. Baal Peor is a classic example also of a high place. So you'll see throughout the Old Testament, the Hebrew Bible, references to high places. It'll talk about good kings tearing down the high places and bad kings building back up the high places, right? And these high places are a type of pagan shrine that is less than a fully constructed temple, but a little more than the grove. It's the in-between category, where you have an area that's delineated by a fence or a wall surrounding various natural features. And it's a place, it's a sort of a zone there then on a hill, hence high place, where ritual worship of various gods takes place, right? And so in this example, Baal Peor being one of them, there is this mixture, which hopefully, if not before, people will kind of be ready for now, given what we've already talked about in this half, of these foreign pagan women drawing the men of Israel astray and references to the pagan worship of Baal, right? And that's because these are the same things. This is the same kind of orgiastic worship from the golden calf. It's just now being done with these quote-unquote priestesses or temple prostitutes, as they're sometimes called, who are there to facilitate that kind of worship because Baal, storm god, this is a fertility, right, shrine. And so this orgiastic worship begins to take place, this escalates in the story to the point where a man takes one of these women into the camp

0: continue these activities, walks past Moses and Aaron and the others, right? So not only are they, you know, going out of the Israelite camp, which is to be kept holy, right? Going out of it and performing these acts of idolatry and sexual immorality. But now this escalates with this man now bringing that into the camp, into the presence of God. And that's why Phinehas has to go and make a shish kebab. And
1: I was not expecting that.
0: Yes, and put an end to this worship, right? And so then this is related to, there's this plague, right, that breaks out. And the plague, when we really understand what's going on in the story, the plague is not like, oh, they're doing bad stuff, God's sending a plague to kill them because he's mad, right? Or to punish them, right? Because the plague gets stopped, right? Not by just some act of repentance, or it doesn't get stopped by the end of them fornicating and participating in idolatrous worship. It's stopped by a line of priests with incense.
1: A censer phalanx.
0: Yes. Like standing off, right? And standing between the living and the dead, right? And sort of blocking the progress of the plague. And so the plague, what the plague is here is the plague is giving a sort of reality, giving a manifestation to the spiritual destruction that Israel has brought upon itself through engaging in this idolatry. It's giving that a sort of more tangible form so they can see it, so they can understand it, right? And that's why the answer to this kind of corrupt pagan worship is the true worship of Yahweh, the God of Israel. That's what stops it, right? Because idolatry is a plague.
1: Mm.
0: Right. So just like in the previous category, we could see that this kind of thing continues into the period of the judges, right? So when we get to Gideon, right? Gideon's father apparently has a whole ton of idols because God has to come and tell Gideon to go wreck them.
1: Yeah.
0: And then Gideon serves his purpose as the judge of Israel. Gideon is a saint in the Orthodox Church. In fact, he is on the calendar.
1: He's on the calendar. Yesterday was his feast day.
0: Yes, he is listed in the Synaxarion on that day. Even though he's a little bit of a shifty character, because being a little bit of a shifty character does not stop you from becoming a saint. Looking at you, Jacob. But part of his shiftiness at the end of his life, which is one of my favorite funny scenes in the Bible, is he has all these people coming to him and saying, "You're trying to make yourself king. You're trying to set yourself up as the king of Israel." And he's like, "What? Me? No, never. Why would I do that?" And then it says in the text that his son Avimelech was standing there. Avimelech means "my father is king." So he names his kid that, and then he's like, "What? I would never make myself king." See, a little shifty, a little bit. But he has, at the end of the story, he has this ephod. And we're told after his death that ephod becomes a snare for Israel. It becomes an idol. Right? And this shows us that among a lot of the Israelites, right, they were looking at things in a very pagan way. Who is Gideon for them? Gideon for their tribe is this founder figure.
1: Yeah.
0: Right? And so they kind of divinize him. Right? And uses ephod as an idol. Right? So that shows, again, this kind of idolatrous mindset is still around among a lot of the people. Get excited, folks. I'm about to talk about Samson, but only briefly. As we keep going in Judges, right? Not going to talk extensively about Samson, but notice that when the angel comes to announce the birth of Samson, we're told that his family lives near Beth Shemesh, Beit Shemesh, which literally means the temple of Shemesh, the sun god. So apparently Dan is cool with there being a temple to the pagan sun god Shemesh there. Doesn't have a problem with it. And if you say, well, that probably didn't include Samson's family, I would point out that they named him after Shemesh. That's where the name Samson comes from. So again, you see this kind of pagan syncretism going on. It's not that they don't acknowledge and worship Yahweh. It's just they've got these other pagan gods too. And then in the last part with the Israelite civil war and everything at the end of Judges that we don't read as much because it gets really gory and messed up. We read about a Levite who gets hired to come and serve an idol in Dan. So this is the kind of thing that's happening, not hidden by the Bible. The Bible is how we know about it. It tells us about it. Now, lest you think from what we said about Jeroboam, son of Nebat, and the northern kingdom, that the southern kingdom was doing it right, we know that from the story of Solomon, he married...
1: Also a saint.
0: Also a saint. Yes, Solomon is a saint.
1: He's on the calendar.
0: He's on the calendar in the Synaxarion. And Solomon, right, we even have the book of Ecclesiastes. We have his repentance at the end of his life for the bad stuff he did that the Bible records. Right. But let me tell you, when the church says somebody is a saint and the Bible says he did bad stuff, that doesn't mean he didn't do bad stuff.
1: Right.
0: Doesn't mean the Bible's wrong. He did do bad stuff, but people could do bad stuff during their lives and still become saints, which is good news.
1: Yeah. Or should kind of how this thing works.
0: Yes. And so, right, he takes on whole lot of wives and concubines, right?
1: Yeah.
0: And don't be mistaken, concubine means sex slave, right? Concubine is a much prettier sounding word. It's like he had, you know, a bunch of girlfriends. These are sex slaves. And a lot of them were foreign wives who he married to make alliances with foreign countries, which he also wasn't supposed to be doing. And we're told by the Bible that he built shrines to the gods of those wives in around Jerusalem.
1: Yep.
0: This is part of why the kingdom gets divided, right? Why his son doesn't inherit all of Israel. Why Jeroboam, right, got to do the horrible things he did. More than that, we know from later on, when his descendant, King Josiah, destroys them, that he had set up a chariot of the sun, an idol, with horses in the temple courts. Solomon had.
1: Shemesh shrine. Shemesh shrine. Say that five times fast.
0: Right. With Shemesh having been the pagan god worshipped in Jerusalem before his father David took it. Solomon built it. And it was there until the reign of King Josiah. So, well, and we also know from what we find out with Josiah that the later kings of Judah put more shrines in the temple courts to pagan gods. So keep this in mind. The first temple from the time Solomon built it to the time of its destruction by the Babylonians, minus this little window where King Josiah tried to clean things up, right, was full of idolatrous shrines, according to the Bible. Right. There was no sort of pure golden age period here with the first temple, right? The worst thing about the second temple is that Herod built most of it, right? That's actually a little better, by the way, than the first temple being full of idols. And so, of course, Josiah, right, tried to clean things up and destroy them, but we hear about his successors rebuilding the high places. This is a big part of how Judah ends up in exile in Babylon, right? It wasn't for doing things right and worshiping in purity, right? That's not how you end up in exile. And further, we also know, because Josiah briefly put an end to this as well, that Molech worship was going on. Mostly in the Valley of Hinnom. People want to argue about that now, but hey, if you believe the Bible's true. I'm sure it was going on other places in the Northern and Southern Kingdoms too. But Molech worship was what we're talking about, and this was very popular in certain Phoenician sectors, was the sacrifice of your firstborn infant.
1: Mm.
0: And this was as a burnt offering. This was generally done with bronze statues that were superheated.
1: Yeah, and this is where you get this phrase in the Bible, passing your children through the fire.
0: Right. To Molech. And as God repeatedly points out, those aren't your kids, those are my kids.
1: Yeah.
0: Who I entrusted to you, and you did this to them. I won't go further into this, but there's a lot of political discourse in the United States right now that revolves around parents saying their children are theirs and they own them. And I have to correct that. Your children are God's. They belong to Him, not you. And you have a responsibility for them. Right. That should make it more dire, not less. Right. Yeah. How they're raised and what happens with them, because you're going to have to give an account when you stand before the judgment seat of Christ for everything you said and did regarding them. They're not sort of property for you to dispose of as you see fit. They also don't belong to the state. I'll be even handed. They definitely don't belong to the state either. They belong to God. And lots of states have gotten destroyed based on what they did to God's children, over the course of human history.
1: And it can happen again.
0: Yeah. Oh, it will happen again. But yeah. So, now of course that's right. The Southern Kingdom, the Northern Kingdom, in addition to the sort of paganized religion that Jeroboam, son of Nebat, starts. As I mentioned, when you get to the Omri dynasty, started by Omri, his son Ahab, Omri marries his son Ahab to Jezebel. The Bell in her name is Baal, if you didn't know, who was a daughter of the king of Sidon, one of the primary Phoenician cities. And so she came and brought Baal worship in alongside of it, and seems to have maybe even wanted to displace Jeroboam's religion with more of her family religion. And Ahab seems to have been especially weak. But this is why it's this religious imposition, we might say from a modern perspective, and the kind of idolatrous worship that we've been discussing that she brings into the Northern Kingdom, that causes the entire Omri dynasty to get wiped out over the course of the end of 1 Kings, beginning of 2 Kings, because they're the ones sort of deliberately responsible for it. From the Bible, right, Ahab seems like a more prominent figure than Omri. So some folks may be wondering why I keep calling it the Omri dynasty. From the perspective of ancient history and the ancient Near East and all the inscriptions we have from other countries, Omri is the most important king of Israel, period. Northern Kingdom, Southern Kingdom combined. They referred to the Northern Kingdom of Israel as the House of Omri for a long time. Until its destruction. We have inscriptions of this. He gets 6 verses in the Bible that basically just say he was wicked. He bought the hill where they built Samaria. He died. And as for the other stuff he did, read the official annals of the king. Who cares? And then they move on to get to the story of Elijah, not even the story of Ahab, his son, but the story of Elijah. And so just a note here, because this is something obviously that comes up in scholarship, this whole idea, you will see a lot of things in Old Testament scholarship referring to Israelite priests. Israelite priests do all kinds of things. Pre-exilic, post-exilic. There's the P-source or so P-sources and the whole JEDP thing with the Torah, with other, the priestly source and other books of the Old Testament. Much is made of the Israelite priests and how they were trying to enforce, you know, only the worship of the one God, only from the temple in Jerusalem all along. And they were the ones really enforcing this. When you look at the actual picture, Israelite priests becomes really problematic. Because if you follow what we just went through and you follow what the Old Testament scriptures, the Hebrew Bible says, most of the priests, most of the Levites who are serving priestly functions in Israel, again, especially once it's divided, but even with Solomon, even during the period of the judges, are pagans. The vast majority of them.
1: Yep.
0: Even the ones who are serving at the temple in Jerusalem, a bunch of them must have been serving at those pagan shrines. Right? So, you really have to make that whole priest thing work, you have to extend that priestly source. You have to make it very post-exilic. Right? You have to hypothesize, right? And then you have to move the writing of pretty much the whole Old Testament into a couple centuries post-exile to try and which make that work.
1: Some people do.
0: Some people try to do.
1: Yeah.
0: Some people try to do.
1: Yeah.
0: The Greek Old Testament tradition kind of abuts that because you start having texts in the 3rd century BC getting translated into Greek. From that, we know there were already multiple Hebrew traditions of different forms of these books by the 3rd century BC. Right? The exile ends at the end of the 6th century BC. So, I mean, we're not talking about a lot of time for all of this stuff to get written and to have multiple streams of tradition diverge. So the whole thing gets pretty dicey. That's all I'm saying.
1: Yeah.
0: And I don't think, they were in Persia and they saw Zoroastrianism and that made them all monotheists makes a whole lot of sense.
1: I read about that on the internet though. So, like, I mean,
0: they didn't become Zoroastrians. They just said, hey, we're going to make up a new kind of religion that has never existed on Earth before based on seeing Zoroastrianism. Okay.
1: We just like this one little piece of Zoroastrianism, sort of.
0: And we're going to rewrite all these texts. We're going to rewrite the history of our people based on this new religion that is somewhat inspired by Zoroastrianism. Like, it's based on Zoroastrianism the way, like, a Vincent Price movie named after an Edgar Allan Poe story is based on Edgar Allan Poe. Like.
1: All right.
0: Except at least those have the same name.
1: So with that, we're going to go ahead and take our second break. And we'll be right back with the third half of Lord of Spirits.
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1: Welcome back. It's the third and final, well, probably, yeah, third and final half of the Lord of Spirits podcast.
0: Of this episode, yeah.
1: Of this episode, yes. We did have that one episode that had four halves. Yeah. So that was a...
0: But unless you have some secret plan that I'm not aware of for half four tonight, I think that...
1: No, I have to get up at 5:45 in the morning to help my kids get to the bus, so... I'm motivated not to.
0: They can't find the bus?
1: Yes, that's right. Anyway,
0: your bus, so yes, navigational skills.
1: Yes, the first half we talked about pagan idolatry. Second half we talked about Israelite idolatry, and now we're going to talk about Christian idolatry.
0: Yes.
1: What?
0: Well, it's also bad.
1: Yes, yes. We're not saying that because it's Christian, it's okay. But yes.
0: Yeah, just putting Christian in front of something doesn't make it good unless we're talking about actor Christian Bale, who is excellent.
1: And the Bale part is not Bale.
0: There, right, go. Right.
1: Yes, it's more like hate.
0: When we talk about, you know, it's a little tongue-in-cheek to call it Christian idolatry, but what we're talking about is idolatry from a Christian perspective, which of course is going to be Christian critiques and forbidding of idolatry, right? Idolatry is planet forbidden. And the perspective from which, right, beyond what we've already talked about, idolatry is critiqued within a Christian framework. So we have to start with sort of prohibitions of literal idolatry. And what I mean by that is, obviously, Christianity, right, proper, we're talking about the first century AD, the apostles, right? There is very literal pagan idolatry going on, right, all around them. Especially when the apostles go out into the Greek and Roman world and beyond it, they are going to communities that are steeped in idolatry. The whole self-identification of those communities, those cities, those people groups is based around idolatrous worship and festivals and these things. So within the pages of the New Testament and in the early centuries pre-Constantine in the Roman Empire, we find very literal prohibitions of the idolatry we described in the first half and really the second half, right? So, in fact, not only was paganism still very much around in the Roman Empire in the first century, but it was sort of ascendant and had been deliberately revitalized. In the wake of philosophical schools, in the Greek and then the Roman world, a lot of what anthropologists now would label traditional folk religion, which seems to be the origin of the word paganism, for example,
1: yes,
0: had kind of faded off. There were still certain civic festivals. There were still offerings, right, made to the gods. But sort of active participation in these things, the number of sacrifices that were being made, especially government participation, right, from the Senate, right, and these kind of things. Sacrifices were still being done and this kind of thing, but they were done in this very rudimentary way, right? Sort of, this is what we do. This is what we have to do. There was even a certain amount, there are certain quotes you could find from Roman generals and senators and this kind of thing and thinkers that sound pretty jaded as far as the gods go, right? They, of course, were no atheists, but, right, these were looked at in a certain way. You find Greeks joking about referring to the sacrifices being offered as the burning of the bones, because as they pointed out, like all the useful parts of the animal, people were keeping for themselves, and then they were just burning the parts they didn't want, giving those to the gods. You find this attitude prevailing when Augustus becomes Augustus, when Octavian becomes Augustus and becomes Caesar, becomes the emperor, he embarks on a massive project to solidify the empire, right? You get the Aeneid, right? The new history of the Roman people. You get Ovid in his Metamorphoses collecting a lot of the folk traditions, religious traditions of the people throughout the empire. Augustus himself really embracing his role as Pontifex Maximus. We have at least one very significant intact statue of Augustus in which he is wearing the head covering of a Roman priest to convey this role as Pontifex Maximus. He begins to publicly offer sacrifices and lead these festivals again. This is tied to him wanting to re-embrace, right, the Roman tradition. So there's very much an emphasis on this coming top down on religious observance, pagan religious observance from the empire during, for example, St. Paul's missionary journeys. And that's part of what exacerbates the tensions that he faces in coming to some of these cities. And is what is going to later, in future bouts of this traditionalism, what's going to bring about a lot of the persecution of Christians. The persecution of Christians is sporadic through the later history of the Roman Empire until St. Constantine. But usually when it erupts, it's during a push to re-embrace traditional religion. Those pushes are often motivated by some calamity or other, or problem or other within the empire, that they are returning to their gods to try to solve. And of course, the Christians weren't going to join in with that, and so it became a problem to be eradicated. But so when you read, especially St. Paul's letters to the church at Corinth, right? Corinth is an ancient Greek city. Now, technically, the one St. Paul writes to isn't that ancient because the Romans destroyed it and rebuilt it. But
1: yes,
0: it has this legacy. Right?
1: Come back, Corinth.
0: Yes, there's a reason they did that. They did that because Corinth had been the head of the Corinthian League. Corinth had been the city that gathered up the Greek city-states when they were for common defense and this kind of thing. So when the Romans came to take Greece and wanted to make a statement, they made that statement by leveling Corinth, right? And then rebuilding it to say, don't get any ideas. But it has this legacy and is very much a part of this idolatrous revitalization. And so a lot of what St. Paul talks about, there's a reason St. Paul keeps vacillating in those epistles between don't participate in idolatry and don't participate in sexual immorality. Right. Sometimes within a few verses. Right.
1: Right.
0: Because as we've talked about in the first two halves, these are deeply linked. And there are these festivals in Corinth where mysteries are celebrated and we get this kind of orgiastic worship, this breaking of social bounds and boundaries. This is why in the epistles to Corinth, St. Paul keeps talking about everything being done decently in good order within Christian worship, about maintaining traditional hierarchies within Christian worship, because this is over against a paganism that saw the transgressive breaking of these things as the means to spiritual ecstasy. And he's trying to pull these former pagans, now Corinthian Christians, into being more former pagans, right? To separating that and delineating what Christian worship is about from what pagan worship was about. And you see the same thing with St. John. There's this emphasis on idolatry in especially 1 John, 2nd and 3rd are pretty short, but gets touched on a little there. But 1 John, you see this emphasis on idolatry. because he's writing to Christian communities in and around Ephesus. Ephesus, hub of idolatry, place where there is the Temple of Artemis, one of the seven wonders of the ancient world, the main source of the local economy. And so he also, right, is there has to be this delineation, right? Because there, what Saints Paul and John and the apostles in general are doing is they're not only, it's not only a question of, no, you need Christian worship to be like our Jewish worship, which is pure, not like that pagan worship, which is evil. But there's an introspective nature of it in terms of how St. Paul thinks about the history of Israel, right? That they're aware of the failures of Israel as they're laid out in the Old Testament in this regard.
1: Right. Yeah. So don't keep doing that, guys. This was bad before. It's going to be bad again.
0: And so neither coming into the Christian context and trying to worship in this transgressive sexual way, nor trying to come and, okay, well, I'll come and worship Jesus on this day, and then I'll go worship Apollo on this other day and Artemis on this third day, right? Neither of those are acceptable options. Neither the gods alongside the God of Israel, nor the worship, right, the true God in this pagan idolatrous way, neither of those are acceptable. Right? Neither of those are acceptable. And a bunch of former pagans coming in to join Jewish Christians, it has the potentiality to go in one of those two directions. And especially in a place like Corinth, where it seems that it was mainly former pagans and fewer Jewish Christians, right? As is, that danger is there. Right? So in the Roman Empire, at least, paganism really ends in the 4th century. It doesn't end because Constantine and his successors go and murder all the pagans. That's silly nonsense. It didn't happen. St. John Chrysostom's mentor, his teacher of rhetoric, was one of the last generation of pagans. Lived a healthy life, right? Remained a pagan. But the pagans of that era were very much no longer practicing the kind of things we've just been talking about. Already Christianity had had an effect. To use very modern terms, right? Both paganism and various philosophical schools that were themselves, as we talked about, embedded in paganism still had to compete with Christianity in the marketplace of ideas, right? they had to, and so as they saw the world shifting around them toward Christianity, they had to take the Christian, many of them inherited Jewish, critiques of idolatry, of their mode of worship. They had to take that seriously as these things start to shift, right? And so you get the formation of, for example, Neoplatonism in the late 2nd and early 3rd centuries, which is just, hey, let's try to Christianize Platonism.
1: Yeah, it's an attempt to make it more appealing to, you know, right. Like they're seeing, like they can see where the wind is blowing.
0: Yes.
1: You know?
0: And you get these varying forms of Gnosticism that are basically like, hey, let's Jesus up our paganism a little bit.
1: Yeah. I mean, wasn't it the case where Julian the Apostate, didn't he complain? Like he complained that Christians, you know, would take care of even non-Christians. And he's like, why can't our pagans be more like this?
0: You know?
1: Like he wants pagans to have Christian ethics.
0: Yeah. And that's why Julian the Apostate's attempts to kind of reinvigorate paganism ultimately didn't have a chance of working. Right. Cause you couldn't go to even this more philosophically minded last pagan generation and be like, no, we're going to start sacrificing, you know, we're going to sacrifice 50 bulls to Jupiter. And they're like, yeah, well, okay. You know, like, we're going to go practice the Dionysian rites. They were like, not so much, right? they didn't find that as appealing by that point, right? And so all of that had really broken down, right? And there was also accompanying this, lest we forget, right? I mean, everything I just said, a materialist probably could have said, but there's also this other elements of the oracles not working anymore. Right? That as Christianity spread and became a legal religion, a lot of the spiritual phenomena upon which paganism was grounded ceased.
1: Mm.
0: To the point that we have writers in that late pagan period hypothesizing, well, daemon, right, where we get the word demon, they must die. They must get old and die.
1: Yeah.
0: Because the ones who this oracle was channeling, they just stopped. Right. Mm. So the spiritual experience, right, that the pagans were going after, they weren't getting anymore. Because these demons post Christ, post spread of Christianity, aren't able to do it anymore. These Christian lands. And so paganism really dies on the vine in the over the course of the fourth century in the Roman Empire. And honestly, similar things happen wherever Christianity goes and nations convert to Christianity. This happens in the rest of Europe. This happens in Russia, right? Both pieces of it. And paganism just withers and dies, right? So for most of us, right, for most of the people listening to this, there may be some literal idolatry going on near you. There may be a Hindu temple near you or something where there's literal, you know, sort of pagan idolatry going on. Probably not, depending on what country you're in, probably not sort of the orgiastic worship kind of thing, though there are still places where that kind of thing goes on. But even if that's going on, it's probably not a big temptation to most of our listeners. Like, hey, I want to get me in on that, right? But there's another way that idolatry has been talked about within Christianity. And that mode of thinking and talking about idolatry and warning against idolatry is just as pertinent as it ever was. And this isn't just sort of, okay, well, all the pagans went away, so the fifth century church fathers decided to come up with another allegorical thing and call it idolatry so that those commandments still had relevance, right? Because, of course, they saw, as we'll talk about more next time, that they had no relevance to iconography. This already starts within the scriptures, within the New Testament. Idolatry is used in this way, specifically by St. Paul. Right. So St. Paul, there, Colossians and Ephesians, a lot of the contents parallel each other. I will not now go into all the weird theories as to why journal articles have to be written, dissertations have to be published.
1: PhD opportunity, everybody.
0: Yeah. Oh, no, there's so much writing on this. You don't want to go down that road. You would have to read so much. Oh. Colossians 3, verse 5 and Ephesians 5, verse 5 are roughly parallel. And St. Paul uses idolatry in this other way.
1: Yeah. Yeah, so in the Colossians 3, 5 reference, he writes, "Put to death, therefore, what is earthly in you. Sexual immorality, impurity, passion, evil desire, and covetousness, which is idolatry." And then in Ephesians 5:5, he says, "For you may be sure of this, that everyone who is sexually immoral or impure or who is covetous, that is, an idolater, has no inheritance in the kingdom of Christ and God."
0: All right, so here St. Paul identifies covetousness, right? Basically greed.
1: Yeah.
0: As idolatry, right? And it might be easy to say, oh, well, he's just analogizing, right? Or this is an allegorical thing, that it's like idolatry. But pause for a second, because notice in both of these places where he identifies it as idolatry, he connects it, he ties it to sexual immorality. In the way that literal idolatry is tied to sexual immorality throughout the scriptures, as we've seen. So what St. Paul sees here about covetousness and idolatry is goes beyond an analogy, right? He's seeing something in terms of how it works, how covetousness works and how idolatry worked or works. And so think about how we were saying in the first half, idolatry works, that idolatry gives you this handle or this grip on these spiritual forces at work in the world that are beyond your control. That's the idea, at least, right? That's not what happens, but that's the idea. And think about how the love of money, how mammon, right? And mammon in Aramaic is more than just money. It's money, property, your reputation and prestige. A really good translation of it used to be substance, back when in English you would say that someone wealthy and well-respected was a person of substance. But we don't say that as much anymore. But it sort of entails all of that.
1: Right.
0: And when a person chases after that, what are they doing? Why are they doing it? Well, what St. Paul sees is they're using that to try to get a handle, to try to get a grip, right, on the forces at work in the world that they can't control.
1: Yeah. You know, it's interesting. I've sometimes heard idolatry used in this more metaphorical way, as glossed as, you know, well, an idol is anything that gets between you and God. And I mean, I think that that's true on a certain level, right? But I think it's also more than that. You know, it's not.
0: Because then you're just saying all sins are idolatry.
1: Yeah, so, right. Which I mean, people do that. Yeah, but it's like, what's the point of having the category of idolatry if it's just a synonym for sin?
0: Right.
1: I think this is really an important point. Like that, if you just spread that word out to mean everything, then what does it actually mean? What's the point in using it? And we actually have, so we have a caller. We have Daniel calling from Virginia, who seems to have a related idea on his mind. So, Daniel, are you there?
4: Yes. Can you hear me?
1: We can hear you. Welcome to the Lord of Spirits podcast. What is your question?
4: Yeah, this is my first time calling you guys. I found you guys in the process of the bounce from Jordan Peterson to Jonathan Paggio, and then Jonathan Paggio said you guys were killing it one night with a Twitter link to the Giants episode, and I've listened to everything kind of since then, pouring through.
1: It's the Peterson-Paggio pipeline. It continues.
4: Yeah. I'll make it relevant to my question, too.
0: Are we the spigot?
4: I was listening to Jordan Peterson's biblical series. I grew up kind of non-denominational, but I'm trying to sort through everything by listening to you guys and the whole sphere. And I kind of glanced over at my computer. I'm a software technology type person for a profession. I glance over at my computer while listening to him talk about idolatry and things like that. And also just through listening to, you know, the definition that you guys are giving, it started to concern me a little bit because there's a series of, obviously, you know, bits and, you know, switches that turn on and off. It's a thing that we create, as Pajal will say, like you sacrifice your time and attention as a software developer or even like an electrical engineer to kind of breathe life into the machine to make it do what you want. And I don't think of it that way. I just think of it as a tool. But I'm hoping that the Father Stevens can alleviate some of my concerns that we're just building one big, massive AI idol.
5: Did you just pluralize us as Father Stevens?
0: I think so. Resistance is futile. You will be.
5: I know it's been a long time since anybody did that, but yeah. So it's okay. This is my life. What I would say is, I mean, like, there's not nothing to that, right? You know, we're talking about idolatry as technique, this attempt by human beings to manipulate the world, right? And as I'm, so if you've listened ever since some of our earlier episodes, you know that we've said that technology in and of itself is not evil, right? Mm-hmm. It's the, in many cases, getting it too early, but the whole point being using it in a bad way. That is the problem. So, I mean, here we are. Father Stephen is in Louisiana. I'm in Pennsylvania. You're in the Holy Land of Virginia, where I happen to have been born. And the only reason we're able to talk to each other live is because of computer technology. So obviously we're not saying that that is an evil thing in and of itself. But I do think that if people are using it to control and destroy one another and to enrich themselves at the expense of other people, especially beyond what they actually need, then yes, it is, in a way, you know, it does become this handle of mammon, right? That it becomes this engine of human destruction. I haven't listened to any of Jordan Peterson's Exodus stuff, so I have no idea what he said about any of that.
4: It was more him spurring my. It was more just the topic spurring my thought.
5: Yeah, gotcha. I don't know. I mean, I still have thoughts about AI that are not fully formed. I know Father Stephen has some ideas about it as well, but I'm not as alarmed, I think, as some people are. I'll just put it that way. But that's not a thought out theological position. That's just the way that I'm experiencing how the world is actually functioning. I don't know, Father, do you have something to add or whatever on any of that?
0: Right. I mean, yeah. I think what you said is true in terms of how it can be used, right? And whether, I don't know where exactly to nail down what is the idol. Like, I don't think the physical computer is the idol or the internet is the idol. It may be that the idol in that kind of situation is sort of the curated version of oneself that one creates online. And I don't just mean making an avatar in Meta or something. I mean, everyone who uses social media is a phony. That's the carefully curated version of yourself that you put out there to the world. That might be ultimately the idol, because that's what you're using to try to kind of take control of your own destiny and your own fate. Because maybe you feel like you can't control those things about yourself in reality. So you enter into a kind of realm of unreality where you can control those things. What you look like, what you sound like, how you come off to other people. In terms of the AI level, I mean, I've seen the Apple on Star Trek, right? Like, I mean, you can envision, I've played Paranoia. You can envision a world where there is an AI that becomes sort of an idol, right? Where people sort of serve it. Mrs. Davis recently. I don't think we're there yet in reality. I think we're much farther from that in reality than people realize. I think like ChatGPT, for all of its amazingness, is really just Google and crossed with an ELIZA program. All the old heads out there in programming know what an ELIZA program is.
5: Oh, man. That brings me back to the 80s.
4: To me, it feels like Mad Libs on steroids sometimes.
0: Yeah, yeah. So I think we're pretty far away from that. But I think there can be a way in which, particularly the way people now interface with the internet primarily through social media, can take on an idolatrous aspect. But even that, the vast majority of people in the United States are not on social media. And if you talk about any given platform, it gets super tiny.
5: Yeah.
0: But that is still a danger when you get there.
4: So when building software, raid the Egyptians and deliver the good.
5: There you go.
0: Yeah. Yeah.
5: Exactly. Yeah. Raid the Egyptians, but do not turn what you make into a golden calf.
4: Yeah, that would be bad. I was hoping you guys would reference The Simpsons. That is one of the most best golden calf, funniest golden calf moments ever.
0: I could have brought up Mubi. All right.
5: Well, thank you. That's a good question, Daniel. Thank you very much for calling in.
4: Thank you so much for taking my question.
5: Yeah, you're welcome. All righty. Mammon as the handle.
0: Yes.
5: It's worth pointing out, because sometimes it's not, you know, you don't connect the dots, but let's connect the dots, right? Certain things that always go together. The scripture always says that idolatry and sexual immorality go together, right? Obviously, in this terms of this orgiastic worship that you see in pagan ritual. But what do we see in the people who spend most of their time trying to get hold of mammon?
0: Pursuing not just the money, wealth, but fame. Yeah.
5: Yeah. Like, there is a lot of immorality there. Yeah. And
0: orgiastic worship.
5: Yeah. It's
0: the pursuit of altered states of consciousness.
5: Right. Yeah. It's that same, it's the same thing. It's just not cast in specifically religious terms.
0: Right. Right. Yeah. Wolf of Wall Street, anybody? They go hand in hand, right? They go hand in hand. They always will. And St. Paul saw that even when he's talking about idolatry in terms of greed, that those go hand in hand. And so, to generalize a little more out of that, beyond just mammon, right? What we're talking about here is, how can a concept become an idol? Right? What does it mean to worship a concept? Right? And what we have to realize is that a concept is basically the same thing, right? So a concept is something that is shaped, that is mentally shaped, and that then delimits something, right? It limits it, it reduces it, and then allows it to be manipulated, right? So, for example, to use the example I used with Plato, right? Justice, right? When most people talk about justice today, they're not talking about like the divine energy of justice, right? God's activity in bringing about justice. They're not tying that to the God who created the universe who is infinite. They have a concept of justice. Here is what justice is. Justice is fairness. Justice is the redress of historical inequity. Justice is the punishment of the guilty. But that concept, right, however it's defined, that definition is a delimitation, right? It is a mental shaping and a mental reduction of the justice of God into this image, right? This delimited image. And then once it's been reduced to that concept can now be manipulated. It's now an idea, And we've talked about ideas, how they can be instrumentalized, right? I can use that concept of justice to make an argument to you, to make a presentation to you.

0: heart is a perpetual factory of idols. And I'm talking about the mind. But a concept very easily becomes an idol. A concept very easily becomes an idol when that concept has, in our minds at least, any kind of divine agency attached to it, like justice or love.
1: Yeah, yeah. You can always tell when people take one thing that is true of God, right, and then make it this overriding thing that eliminates anything else that traditionally is said about God in scripture or whatever.
0: But they even delimit it, right?
1: Yeah.
0: It's God is love. Here is what love is.
1: Yeah. Not right? all these
0: Here's
1: other
0: my
1: things.
0: Definition. And now I can weaponize that definition of love against you. Right. And all down the line, any of these, right? Any of these concepts to which divine agency can be attached, right? And obviously that applies to these concepts that are just related to God applies doubly so to concepts of God, right? Concepts of God, right? Where we in our mind have an idea of God, right? We have an idea of who he is, what he is like, what he does, what he doesn't do.
1: Right? Yeah. And I think this is part of why so many of the church fathers are so insistent on saying, even alongside the things that are traditionally said about God in our tradition, well, sorry, that's a little redundant, but even alongside those things to say, we don't really know anything, you know, like we say these things because this is how God has revealed himself, but like you cannot define God. You cannot, you know, put a line around him and say, well, this is who he is.
0: Right. Right. Because as soon as we start doing that, right, we create an idol. We create a conceptual idol. And then, but that's attractive to us because then we can use it.
1: Yeah.
0: God doesn't do X. God will do Y. Right. And we find this all over the place. We find this all over the place. And let me say, as we've critiqued many times on this show, both in terms of Calvinism and in terms of universalism, which, as we said, is deeply connected to Calvinism because both are Platonist. When you impose necessity on God, that's a good warning flag that you've limited him. That you're dealing with a concept. You're dealing with your own personal Jesus, not the actual Jesus who exists. Right? Anytime you try to limit, define God, you're doing that, whether you realize it or not, so that you can manipulate the concept. Right? If I say this prayer, God has to save me. I'm worried. I'm scared. Okay, I said the prayer. Now I'm saved. I don't have to worry.
1: Yeah, I think it's really important to emphasize that God is utterly free. And idolatry is about making that not so.
0: Yes. Yes. So maybe Calvin was right. He just needed a little more self-examination. So that said, and because I couldn't resist the bit, what are some American idols?
1: Aside from Kelly Clarkson.
0: Right.
1: God bless her.
0: I don't know what was with that two-tone hair back in the day, though. That was just a weird thing.
1: I would not have thought you would pay attention to the hair tone of Kelly Clarkson, but here we are.
0: She's from Texas, and I was living in East Texas at the time, and it was kind of a thing there, and I never got it.
1: I don't even remember that it was a thing, but
0: it was kind of a thing. I don't know if it was a thing beyond Texas, but it was kind of a thing in Texas. At any rate. What are some things, right? And again, you and I, Father Andrew, live in the United States, so we have to speak from that, right? I'm sure if you live in Australia or the Netherlands or Greece or England or wherever you may be, Scotland, Wales, don't really
1: Guam. technically the United States, but Uguamanians know.
0: Yeah.

0: that you're different.
1: Yeah. Wherever you might be listening to this, there'll be shades of things, right, that might connect, or you might just not like America, so you'll like what I'm about to say. What are the conceptual things other than wrong concepts, limiting concepts of God himself that have become idols for us? Where's the big one? And I think this is true in all of the, shall we say, European descended nations, not just the United States, but probably also Canada, also Western Europe, at least, right? Australia, et cetera, Commonwealth countries, right? And that is the state. You see this unfold in real time in the 19th century in Europe, where as the Western European nations were secularizing sort of deliberately, you see the iconography that we'll talk about more next time, and imagery and even popular songs and these kind of things that used to have religious associations be reassociated with the state, with the leaders of the state, with the founder figures of the state, in a way that isn't just overt paganism, but is not a different phenomenon either, right? So the nation state itself becomes this idolatrous figure, because the nation state, again, is going to be this handle. It is going to give us a good life. It is going to guarantee our safety and peace. It is going to get control of all these things that I'm scared of, all of these things that I'm worried about. I don't have to worry because the state, right? And all I have to do is my sacred duty to the state to ensure that that all happens, right? This is idolatry. And then politics becomes this sort of techne, right? Of how do we use the state to make those things happen?
0: Yeah. I mean, and, right. You know, you mentioned all the iconography of nationalism. I'm like, like, God bless them. I mean, you go to our nation's capital and, like, you go to the Lincoln Memorial. That is basically a pagan temple in terms of its architecture, you know, and you've got this divinized.
1: The U.S. Capitol with the, it's called, the painting is called the Apotheosis of Washington.
0: Yeah.
1: Him mounting up into heaven to become a god.
0: Right. I mean, yeah. Yeah. So, right. I mean, that stuff is there. Now, they meant it in maybe a different way. They're all being deists or whatever. I don't know. But like, that's, it's totally there. That's what that imagery traditionally is about.
1: Right. And so you get this, but that idea of looking to the state, that idea of nationalism, right, where the nation state is our protector, our savior. It's what we derive our identity from. Our community is not our church. It's not the community of faith. We're not part of the nation of Christians. We are this nation. That's what gives us our identity and our self-understanding. Just a side note. I know there are Orthodox folks out there on the internet who say things pro-Christian nationalism. And some of you even evoke like St. Constantine to talk about Christian nationalism as if the Roman Empire was a nation state, like huge category mistake. The nation state is a different concept. At least in the United States, I think it bears thinking about that if the United States were to go the route of Christian nationalism, where the laws of the country were based on Christianity, the Christians who would be doing that don't think that I'm a Christian.
0: I mean, usually when people fantasize about these things, they figure that they're get to be in charge.
1: Their group is the one that's going to be in charge. But that's not the case if you're an Orthodox Christian in the United States. We're a tiny minority. So, you know, huge swaths of our faith might get banned and made illegal as necromancy. They might come and burn all our icons. And if you think I'm being ridiculous, okay, then you don't know U.S. history. You don't know about, or Canadian history, you don't know about the anti-Greek riots in Toronto. You don't know about all the anti-Catholic violence that Protestants have carried out in the history of this country. You don't know about the first U.S. governor of Alaska using residential schools to try to force indigenous children to convert from Orthodox Christianity to Lutheranism. So, yeah, that's what Christian nationalism will get you guys. So leave off with that. You don't want it. Okay. Anyway, back to our topic. The nation state becomes this idol, right? Becomes what is looked to. Basically, instead of God, for these things to which we should be looking to God, right? As the one who is actually, right? But again, we don't feel like we can get the true God who created the universe, right? We don't feel like we can get him to do what we want him to do, because we can't, right? And we'd prefer something else, like the state, that we see may have the power to do some of those things for us, and which we can get a grip on and a handle on at least a little more readily.
0: Yeah, because it gets results.
1: Right. Just like the pagans moved on to the demons because they couldn't get the true God to do what they wanted. Another big one for us, our culture, is war. Right? Not war in the sense the Romans did. Right? Although a lot of horrible things happen in war. And if you don't understand that, go and actually, instead of just talking about how great veterans are, everyone listening to this should go actually meet some and talk to them. Especially a lot of them could use someone to talk to
0: in combat.
1: Yeah. And find out about their experiences. Right. But so it's not in that sense where, you know, while horrible things happen, it's not about going and exulting in bloodshed and right. Horror. Right. But there is this idea that somehow war brings out virtue in people. There is this weird idea that by the state being perpetually at war and by war and threat of war dominating the world again, okay, now we don't have to worry, right? Now we're the rest of us who aren't over there, right? We're going to go fight them over there so we don't have to fight them here.
0: Making right? the world safe for democracy.
1: Right. Like, okay, now we're safe because that's going on. And then you get really over the top stuff. Like, I'm sorry, the battle hymn of the Republic, right? As Christ died to make men holy, let us die to make men free.
0: Yeah, that's the original lyrics, by the way, everybody. The let us live to make men free is an edited version.
1: Yes. Comparing the death of Union soldiers to the death of Christ. Right? Like, it's hard to argue, right, that something idolatrous hasn't happened here. That something isn't being put in God's place that isn't God.
0: Right? Yeah.
1: And obviously, in our culture, sexuality.
0: Yeah. Right? I mean, especially in the way that everything is expected in certain contexts. Everything is expected to make way for certain concepts of sexual identity.
1: Right, right. And it's moved from action to identity.
0: Yeah, yeah, yeah.
1: Right. The sense of self, again, not derived from God, but being part of a quote-unquote community. Not that there's any actual interaction in community and mutual support most of the time. But just we all identify the same way. Therefore, we're a community.
0: Yeah. Yeah, I mean, you know, we've talked about this before on the show as to why this is becoming more possible. And it's because of the stuff that Daniel said, you know, that people are pouring their lives into machines and the 3D world that includes our bodies is less and less on our minds.
1: Right, right. And in the United States, at least, and I don't know how much this is a product of U.S. culture, and how much this is widespread. So folks outside the U.S. would have to tell me, although I don't know that I want to know much more detail on this. But the United States, at least, sexualized material, I mean, you're talking about pornography, right? The entire sex industry in the United States has become, over the last couple of decades, increasingly violent.
0: Yeah, because it just needs to be more extreme, because that's how idolatry works and it's how addiction works.
1: It's not about like love or sex as an expression between two people. It's choking people, spitting on people, demeaning people in other ways, right? Yeah. It's literal violence.
0: Yeah.
1: Right? It's more and more transgressive.
0: Yeah.
1: Because remember what we said, as orgiastic words, the transgression is what produces the experience, right? The lawlessness is what produces the experience, the quasi-religious experience, right? And then, of course, right, we come back to mammon, right? Where we have this fascinating, at least again in the United States, we have this fascinating god named the economy. We must all make sacrifices for the economy. We must all do our bit for the economy. The economy is good. The economy is bad, right? We must appease the economy. But again, right, if I could just get some more money, if I could just get some more fame, then I'll be in control of my destiny. Then I won't have to worry. Then everything, I'll be safe. Then it will all come together. That's just idolatry.
0: Yeah. Yep. So flee from idols, as the apostle says. You know, I've been rolling around in my mind the question of what I might say at the end here. But the thing that finally came to me is I think that some people actually, I don't think this, I know that some people actually use the church itself as a kind of idol. And I know that some people would recoil from that idea, right? I've even heard people say or seen them say on the interwebs things like, well, can Christ be separated from his church? In other words, you know, it's not possible to treat the church as an idol because Christ is the church. You know, the church is Christ, right? And sometimes they'll say that in the context of apologetics against other Christian groups, you know, essentially saying it's impossible to follow Christ unless you are Orthodox, effectively. And, you know, that question aside, which is a whole big, interesting discussion, but this issue of treating the church as an idol. So if Christ and the church are simply the exact same thing and completely coterminous in every possible way, then why do we bother having two words? Why do we talk about Christ and the body of Christ? It's not because they're separable. But even that aside, I'll just grant that, right? That there's no, you know, even if one wants to make a total identification between Christ and the church, which I don't think is correct, it is still possible to treat the church as an idol, because what happens is people have a concept of the church that they are worshiping, a concept of the church that they are using, as you said, Father, as a kind of handle on the world, right? What does that look like? Well, it looks like a lot of different things. One way that it can look is when people have an idea of a particular time and or place in church history and make that the end all be all of what it means to be Christian. You know, you can usually note that they're doing this because they'll have the word holy and then the name of some time, place, empire, kingdom, or whatever after that word. You know, and in holy blah, blah, blah, it was this way, and we have to get back to that. You know, so there's this kind of toxic nostalgia that sometimes exists. Sometimes people will idolize elements of church life. Probably the most common is monasticism. And the weird part about it is this is often being done by non-monastics. you know, and the very otherness of it, I think, is part of what enables people to turn it into an idol. And so they'll say, well, these monastic fathers say this, and that's used as a manipulation over and against, in many cases, the rest of the tradition of the church. You know, the rest has to submit to that. People can idolize the liturgical life of the church. They can worship, you know, and you can know that that's happening because then the way that it gets used. Like, I have witnessed and been told of stories of clergy serving services who are acting in abusive ways because the people around them are not doing exactly the thing that they're supposed to do. And I don't just mean like offering proper correction and whatever, but like yelling. And even I've heard of people throwing things, right? That kind of thing. The authority within the church can be treated in an idolatrous manner. It is the case that right now in some parts of the world, if you are an Orthodox clergyman and you preach something that you know is true, but is not popular with the government and church leadership of your time and place, that you can be penalized and even arrested, fined. I mean, this is turning church authority into an idol, right? I mean, I could go on and on. I could go on and on and on. But how do you know you've turned some element of the church or your concept of the church into an idol? It's when it takes people away from Christ himself. It's when it takes people away from the life of following the commandments of Christ, right? It's when it's used as a weapon against other people, manipulation against other people, and for one's personal self-aggrandizement, which could be, you know, about money and power and all that stuff. But it could also be about, you know, owning your opponents, right? People can turn theology into an idol. It just becomes a bunch of words that ultimately don't point towards some life in Christ, but are about defeating other people and winning arguments and so forth. There is a lot of this within the Orthodox Church of our time on display. It is happening, and it is very sad. I'm not saying it's predominant necessarily. I don't know enough about what everybody is doing to be able to say that, but it is definitely out there, and there are people who are being driven away from the church, whether because they never join it or because they've just had enough, because people are treating the church as an idol and not as the body of Christ, right? So how do we guard against that? How do we flee from that idol? Well, number one, we should remember that our concepts of the church are not the church. The church is the living body of Christ. It is we who are in it. It's not an ideology. It's an actual community, and it is in the world to do the works of Christ in the world. That's how we are his body. We are his powers and his nexus of powers, and we are potential, you know, in the world. That is who the body of Christ is. And so where you see people being made saints, made to live the way that Christ lived and to be the way that Christ is, then it's being done right. But when you see it used to destroy other people in whatever way, then it's become idolatry. Then it's about control, right? So flee from idols. Love Christ above all. And, you know, remember that following the commandments is the foundation for all of the rest of Orthodox tradition. And if you're not living in such a way that you're following the commandments, then according to the scriptures, you do not love God. And if you don't love God, then you're not really a Christian. Not really. And all the rest is just an idol, ultimately. So that's what I would have to say here at the end.
1: So in past episodes, I've come out against pasta, the nuclear family, and most recently, empathy. So tonight, I'm going to come out against delayed gratification. This is something we've been taught. Christ tells a parable about delayed gratification. It's often labeled in our English Bibles as the parable of the rich fool. This man who's very prosperous, he fills up his barn, he builds more barns, he fills those barns. Finally, he has all of this grain and all this wealth stored up. He says, ah, good, now I'm set. Can take my leisure, can relax. And God comes to him and says, you fool, you're going to die tonight. And in a lot of cases, we've had the opposite ground into us, where all of the actual living of life, all of the good things of this life, are always after a then. And there's always something before the then. You have to attain a certain level of success. You have to get a certain level of education. You have to achieve certain things. Then you can get married. Then you can have kids. Then you can relax. Then you can enjoy life. Then you can have friends and spend time with them. Then you can have some kind of leisure time. Well, you have to work so many years, but then, you know, someday you'll retire and then you'll be able to enjoy your golden years. You'll be able to relax. You'll be able to spend time with your hypothetical grandchildren, since you didn't get to spend any with your children because you were working all the time. There's always this then. And oftentimes what comes before the then is an idol. It's an idol. It's the thing you're using to get a grip on your life and get a grip on the world so that then you can relax and do the things you should do or want to do. But there's this other thing I got to do first, because otherwise it won't be safe to do those other things. I can't relax and do those other things. I'll have to worry. Got to make sure everything's squared away first. Even more tragically, nowadays, for a lot of us, there's not even a then. There's just what's before it. There's just, I'm going to have to toil away at this until I die. There's just, I'm going to have to tread water. I'm going to have to endure this. I'm going to have to survive this for as long as I can. We've realized that those things about retirement, or those things about having kids late in life, or those other, they don't actually work. They don't actually end up happening. And so there's sort of nothing in front of us but toil and worry and anxiety. That'll probably lurch into despair. But what all of those kind of idolatrous calculations have in common is that they leave out God. They leave out his existence. They leave out his activity in the world. Right? They leave out his involvement in the world. The way that he in his very self, right, is active and moving in the world and in us. They leave out the fact that he knows what we need. That he is the one in control of all these things, not us. No matter what handles we find, what levers we pull, it's always him. That he is the God who created the universe. That he doesn't do what we want. Because often the most disastrous thing God could do to us is to give us what we want or think we want in a given moment. And we worry, and we put ourselves into this despair and toil and stress. We deny ourselves the good gifts of God in this world and the good things of this world because we ignore him and we forget about him. So because God is real, because of the love of God expressed in our Lord Jesus Christ for us is real, we don't have to be afraid. We don't have to worry. We can live now. We can love and enjoy community now. We can have families now. We can have friends now. We can enjoy his good gifts now. It's not even that hard to do. You actually don't need mammon to do most of these things. You can get together with friends and cook food and eat it. It doesn't have to be fancy food. It could be ramen. You can spend time with your kids, your wife, your husband, your girlfriend, your boyfriend, your pals. You can go and talk to and interact with actual humans. In person, without curating who you are and what you look like and how you come off. You can touch grass. Like, all of these things are available to us all the time. If we stop for a second from all the worrying and all the anxiety and remember that God is real and that Christ is real. And that even when we forget about him, he doesn't forget about us. So when the gratification we're talking about is the blessings of God, is the worship of God, is the love of each other, do not delay that gratification. Do not delay it 1 second. It's yours now, because if you delay it, you'll never get to it. That's what I have to say.
0: Well, thank you. And that is our show for tonight. Thank you, everyone, for listening. If you didn't get through to us live, we'd still like to hear from you. You can email us at lordofspirits@ancientfaith.com. 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
0: Thank you. Good night. And may God bless you.

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And I beheld, and I heard the voice of many angels round about the throne, and the beasts, and the elders. And the number of them was 10,000 times 10,000, and thousands of thousands, saying with a loud voice, "Worthy is the Lamb that was slain to receive power, and riches, and wisdom, and strength, and honor, and glory, and blessing." Revelation chapter 5, verses 11 through 12.

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1: Well, good evening, and welcome to Orthodoxy Live, your live call-in show about the Orthodox faith, her teachings and traditions. I'm your host, Father Evan, and we're streaming to you live here on Ancient Faith Radio. I'm glad you're with us. It is January 5th, 2025, and so in the Christian world, this is the eve of the Feast of Theophany. That is a feast that celebrates, sometimes also called Epiphany, the baptism of Christ. And this feast on January 6th is what we would call a fixed feast, meaning that it shows up and appears every year on the same day. A massive feast in the church, one in which we know from Holy Scripture our Lord God revealed himself as a Trinitarian God, a community of three persons, Father, Son, and Holy Spirit. We read of our Lord's baptism in the Gospels of Matthew, Mark, and Luke. And it's really a joy. It's a feast that not only recalls the baptism of Christ, but, if you will, points to the commemoration or the remembrance and celebration of our own baptism, whether that has occurred or is coming. And so in our own parish here at St. Spiridon, on the Feast of Theophany tomorrow, after the liturgy and the blessing of the waters, which is really a beautiful service, we enroll our new catechumens, who then make their final preparation before being received into the church by baptism and chrismation on the Feast of Feasts, Pascha, which is coming on April 20th this year, Holy Pascha. And so they'll be received and receive then, after their baptisms and chrismations, the Holy Eucharist for the first time at the Paschal Vigil, the liturgy that occurs on the feast of our Lord's resurrection. And so it's a great time within the life of the church when we celebrate the previous Feast of Nativity and now our Lord's Theophany and these blessing services of water, which are then taken into our homes. The faithful drink the waters. We sprinkle them in our homes for a blessing. You know, in a very practical sense, we think about the fact that water is life and our Lord is life. And he promised that those who had faith in him would now have a water, a well of water that would spring up inside of them unto eternal life. And this life is Christ, and his life can be found in us. And as we celebrate the feast, we remember all of this and we celebrate it. We try to live in it in the present moment. And so for those of you who can celebrate the day tomorrow at your local parish, it's a blessing. Now, for those of you joining us tonight, you can dial in at 1-855-237-2346. That's the number to call. There's open lines for you tonight. If you're streaming with us live on YouTube or on Facebook, you can pose your question in the chat box. If we're not getting to you while you're streaming, real simple, just pick up your phone, give us a call. You can also email while we're not on air. Several of you do that as well. You can email me at orthodoxylive@ancientfaith.com. And, you know, not used much anymore, but for those of you who would like to record a question, you can go to ancientfaith.com and go to the media button in the live radio shows, and you can click on the microphone button and record your question there. Before we get out to our phones, I'm going to take a question here that came in from one of our streamers today. Nicholas writes in, a blessed feast of Theophany, Father. Thank you. And for those who are not familiar with the word, Theophany is simply a compound word from ancient Greek that means the revelation of God. Is there any symbolic significance to the leafy branch used when sprinkling holy water? Or can it be any kind of leafy branch slash tool? Asking for a friend, my mom, LOL. Well, it's interesting for those who've maybe not seen the holy water blessing service, at the conclusion of it, the faithful, those present, are quote-unquote sprinkled with the waters. It's a way of recalling and reliving our baptism, of re-entering that reality as we put to death the old man and were clothed in new, as we were immersed and put to death, as we drown sin and then rise up to new life in Christ and his righteousness. So we redo that, in a sense, as we sprinkle the faithful after the conclusion of the blessing of the waters. As the hymn of the feast is sung, we go around, and then this continues in our homes. Now, it's customary that that blessing take place with some sort of handheld sort of liturgical vessel that can carry a bit of water. I happen to have at the church a horsehair. It's a handheld horsehair. Like, I don't know how to describe it, like arandisma in Greek, but like a little whip. It's like, you know, maybe the handle's maybe 5 inches and the horsehair part is about maybe 8-9 inches long. And on that, I'll grasp a cross of our Lord. And then often there's greenery. Greeks often use fresh basil. But obviously here, like in Colorado, you often end up with a pine bough, and you go around and you sprinkle the home or the church with that. When using the waters that are then kept for the rest of the year, we often don't place the greenery in the water. But nonetheless, what's the reason for it? Well, if you live in like Colorado, this time of year, the woods look dead. You know, the trees in my backyard have all lost their leaves, and here we are in the dead of winter, and it looks like death reigns, if you will. And we know in the spring, those branches will bud and new life will spring forth. You know, leaves will grow and they'll be green. In a similar way, when we think upon the cross, and we often call the cross the tree, Christ was hung upon a tree, that comes from the Old Testament. You know, he died and it looked like death reigned. But then, we know that he went into the tomb and, descended into Hades, and on the third day rose from the dead, and life sprung from the tomb and from the cross. So sometimes an Orthodox cross, will at the edges have like a three-butted cross. For the Trinity, and also to represent that gift of life that comes from the cross. So when greenery is placed on the cross, it's just emphasizing, even often in the midst of winter, or in the midst of life where sin can often seem to reign and bring, you know, death and the separation from God and others, that life conquers it in Christ, that life, you know, Christ is our life and light, and he conquers death and he conquers sin. And in him and through him, we participate in that victory, right? Christ is victorious. Jesus Christos Nika, we say, Jesus Christ victorious, right? And that's why the greenery, Nicholas, is placed. It is more than just symbolic. It is a participation in that reality. So thank you. All right, let's go out to the phones and take a call from John. John, welcome to the program.
2: Thank you, Father. Wonderful to be part of your program this evening.
1: Oh, I appreciate that. I'm calling. Is this a first-time call?
2: It is, actually. And so there happens to be four of us in what we've called our Brothers in Christ men's group that we've tried to have for a little while now. And the timing of this was interesting, Father. One of our brothers, Lou, here is sitting with me. It's Lou, Bill, Andrew, and John. And Lou went on a skiing vacation with his family in Colorado just this past week.
1: Oh, no way.
2: And his wonderful daughter, Faith, has been listening to you pretty regularly and introduced the entire caravan of vehicles to your podcast. And they listen to how many, Lou?
3: About 8 hours worth of
2: your podcast.
1: That's really sweet.
2: And so it came up today in services. We're meeting tonight. We meet on every other Sunday or so. And your name, Father, when I went to the Ancient Faith Radio podcast site, it talked about the live show. And so here we are in our church youth room. We have two screens going, some people remotely and you on another screen, and we're calling in to participate in this wonderful discussion. So
1: hello to all of you back at what's the name of the parish?
2: We're at St. George Greek Orthodox Church in Sherrville, Indiana. Father Dimitri Kunavas.
1: No way.
2: Yeah.
1: Well, how beautiful.
2: Yeah, under His Eminence Nathaniel. Yeah.
1: Yeah. Yeah. Well, hello to all of you at St. George and your men's group, and what a joy. Thanks for sharing those reflections and kind words. I'm glad you've found us, and I hope you'll become a longtime listener. I'm going to be in Indiana. I'm going to be in Indianapolis. I don't know how far that is from you.
2: It's only a couple hours. Yeah, it's not bad at all. But are you going to be at Holy Trinity or?
1: At the cathedral under Father Gregory. I'm going to be there in April for their Lenten retreat, and a little peekaboo. I don't know, John, if you know about the books I've written, but I have a new book coming out, and I'm going to be giving some sneak peeks at the content of that new book. The first book that I wrote was on prayer, fasting, and almsgiving, a perfect companion for the Lenten journey. And the second book is a book on the reclaiming of the Great Commission and evangelism. And then the third book is on confession, time, and scripture. It's a sequel to the first. And so I'll be, I think it's the weekend of, when is it? Maybe the 4th, 5th, 6th of April. I'll be in Indiana.
2: Wonderful.
1: Mark your calendars and come see me.
2: Yeah, we can absolutely put something together. It's not far from us. We'd love to be a part of that, Father. Thank you.
1: That's great. Well, welcome to the program. What's on your mind?
2: Well, so again, back to us talking about the eve of the Epiphany and just our walk here. I think the importance of fasting. Again, Lou here was talking about how you mentioned, more specifically here at St. George, we have, of course, our patron saint icon, and the spear that St. George is using is entering the serpent's mouth,
1: yes.
2: Right? And not necessarily, he could have killed the serpent anywhere, but he chose the mouth and the tongue.
1: Yeah.
2: And you had some dialogue on that. We'd love to hear a little bit more about that.
1: Yeah, I mean, obviously, the spiritual discipline of fasting is not optional for Christians. It's something the Lord teaches in his Sermon on the Mount. And the phrasing, which maybe is familiar to most, but it's worth repeating. He says, when you fast, there's never an idea that if you fast. And of course, we know that in the garden, the first temptation is really to break a fast. You know, the Lord says, do not eat from this tree. And our disobedience begins with the breaking of a fast. That's telling, okay? It's heavy stuff, you know, it's weighty. And then if you fast forward, the first temptation that Satan has for our Lord and Savior Jesus Christ is to break a fast. Now in the garden, our foreparent Adam and Eve, foreparents I should say, they both broke the fast. And in the new covenant, our Savior the new Adam, as St. Paul calls him, Jesus, keeps the fast, right? Now, what we come to learn as we kind of carry on with Christ and his ministry is that fasting is always paired with prayer and charity, right? And fasting is a tool that helps us overcome sin and the temptations of Satan and the demons. And you're right, in the icon of Saint George, we don't depict him placing the spear in the side of the dragon, which could have been fatal, right? Hit the heart, that'll kill something. We don't depict it, you know, in the hind quarter or the tail. It's placed in the mouth. And so I want to say two things about that. The first is it's a mortal blow for sure, right? And when we think about, you know, sin as a dragon underfoot, right, as the icon depicts it, we want to be placing that spear into the mouth of the dragon. We want to run the spear. I wonder in the depiction in your church, does it show the tip of the spear out the back of the dragon's head?
2: No.
1: It doesn't. Sometimes
2: no.
1: It does. And so, you know, you certainly get the sense that this dragon has been killed, you know. But you're also correct in that there's an understanding that we begin, you know, St. James talks about, you know, the tongue and the tongue giving manifestation to the thoughts that sort of swirl in our head and heart, and putting that to death. And so in the iconography of saints, the mouth is often shown very small. They've controlled the passions. And so the spear also can represent, you know, the piercing of the putting to death of our passions, which often are found in our appetites. And that's why fasting is such an effective tool in the arsenal against sin. I'm going to pause there in case there's a redirect or a follow-up question there.
3: You know, Father, just as you mentioned about, you know, the benefits of the fasting, and you mentioned that if one, which is easier, you know, to fast or to right. guard your tongue, and you let everybody answer, and the answer was, well, if we can learn to fast. And control what we put in our mouth, then that will help us with what comes out. So maybe you could expound on that and on some of the other benefits of the fasting.
1: Sure. I mean, our Lord and Savior said it, he who is faithful with little will be entrusted with much. And so, you know, it's much to forego judgment. It's much to show mercy. It's much to be compassionate, let's say. It's not much, but rather little to avoid sweets or dairy or meat. It doesn't cost us too much. And so if we're struggling with anger, resentment, judgment, and yet we have forgotten to begin with self-control, we're probably not going to progress. You know, we have to have that obedience and that humility to trust in the disciplines our Lord gave us. In addition, we would say, we don't view the human person as a disembodied, you know, sort of spiritual reality. You know, the flesh plays part in our spiritual life. And so if we don't get the flesh to cooperate, it will reign us. And this is where St. Paul, the Lord said it himself too, the spirit indeed is willing, but the flesh is weak, right? So if we allow the flesh to reign, then we're just going to be, you know, like a big giant mouth going around gobbling up everything in the world, as opposed to like the saints who have put fasting into their spiritual toolkit, if you will, and practiced it and have placed the flesh on a spit, sort of like St. George placed the dragon on a spit, right, by running him through. And then that allows for the right orderliness of our spiritual lives to take place, right? And we're not a disordered, passion-driven animal, but rather we are rightly ordered, you know, God fearing human being, and that's completely different, you know. So they're beautiful questions, and I'm glad you guys joined us. You'll have to call again, make it a routine.
2: We will, Father. Thank you so much for your guidance, and we certainly will put this on our rotation, so to speak.
1: I love it. Well, I hope to see you in Indianapolis. And John, and was it Lou? Did you ask that follow-up?
2: Yep, Lou and Bill and Andrew. Yeah, Bill, so thank you. And yeah, we'll do our best to make it to that stretch of days in April in our nearby parish there in Indianapolis.
1: Well, thanks for listening, and I hope you can share the program with many others and tell your daughter, Faith Lou, thank you for sharing it with her dad and his friends.
3: Thank you, Father.
1: Good night.
2: Thank you, Father. Good night.
1: As John and that beautiful group of Bill, Andrew, and Lou drop off, that opens up a line for you at 1-855-237-2346. Let's take a call from Clint. Clint, welcome to the program.
4: Good evening, Father.
1: Hey, Clint, where are you calling from?
4: I'm calling from Orlando.
1: Oh, nice to have you on the program. I think we're basically in probably the complete opposite of weather patterns. It's like 13 degrees here and quite chilly. What's it like in Orlando tonight? You got to make me feel better.
4: Shorts and t-shirt and a lovely sunset.
1: Oh, my goodness. That's great. Do you have a parish down there that you attend?
4: Yes, Holy Trinity.
1: Is that the main church with Father Simonides?
4: Yes, it is.
1: No way. You'll have to tell him hello from me. We grew up in Colorado, and he was a schoolmate when I was at the seminary. So tell him hello.
4: Oh, always a small world.
1: Yeah, it is indeed. Well, Clint, tell me what's on your mind tonight.
4: Sure thing. So my question is, when you know somebody that is struggling with something they've been praying about and mm-hmm. suffering from, usually chronic illness, something like that, and beyond just apologetics of, you know, why hasn't God answered my prayers? Mm-hmm. Why am I suffering with this? Yeah. How do you comfort them? How do you be there for them in a way that you can be some of that comfort?
1: Yeah. Yeah. You know, I think that's a fantastic question. And I think it's a question that when we're younger, and I'm not suggesting you're young. I'm speaking about myself. When we're younger, we can often stumble with this one. We can try to provide answers, usually using words. and what I've learned is to imitate as best I can that example that the Lord gives us of compassion. And the English word is really incapable of sharing what comes to us from the scriptures. The scriptures describe compassion with a word that it takes a bit to describe it, but it basically talks about the inner noble parts of a person moving when they notice or encounter the suffering of another. And the Greek is splachna, right? That's your, you know, like your liver, your kidneys, you know, these noble inner parts of the human. When they see the suffering of another, they move, right? And you feel in your noblest parts the suffering of another, right? And if you look at the icon of the Good Samaritan, you'll notice that this passage of scripture from Luke's gospel, I think it's in the 15th chapter, if I remember things correctly. Maybe it's the 13th. I don't, you know, right off the top of my head, sometimes I can't remember exact chapter verse, but nonetheless, this is a story in which compassion is on display when someone's suffering. There's a person who's been robbed and beaten, right, and left for dead. And the story tells us that two people walk by on the other side of the road and do not render aid. It doesn't say that they, you know, didn't

0: shown touching close to and looking at the one that is suffering. And so the thing that I've learned over time in imitating this reality is to simply learn to come alongside, look at, touch, and be close to the one who's suffering, and to identify with them. And this does not require words or logic or answers at all. It requires just the willingness to be present. And when you're present to someone, then you can be in their presence. You know, so present, P-R-E-S-E-N-T. So when we're present to them, we can be in their presence, P-R-E-S-E-N-C-E. If we're not present to them, and often we see that in the icon, they're not present. They're on the other side. They're saying their things. They're thinking their thoughts. They're not present to the person. And so, you know, my advice, Clint, is that's the starting point, right? Is to come into their suffering with them and be very, very gentle and aware that it's not about you at all. It's about them and serving them. I'm going to stop there and just see if you have thoughts or a redirect or clarification.
1: Okay, so it's coming alongside them and sort of just being there with them. It's not necessarily about what you're doing. It's more how you're being in relation to them.
0: Totally. Yeah, I mean, if you think of it, we know this intuitively because, let's say, a child is hurt. What does it do? It looks for its parent. And it runs to it, or the parent sees it, and then it wants to be held. That's it, right? It wants to be comforted. We know this from Scripture. When the prodigal son is returning to his father, the father runs and embraces him. We know this from the story of our disobedience in the garden. When we disobey, God comes and looks for us and tries to re-enter into our presence and have us enter into his presence. So yeah, it sounds, now here's the thing. It can sound passe, it can sound, you know, sort of trite or simple, but I'm telling you, there are few who accomplish this regularly and well. And those who do, they become the ones, and you know, now again, going back to the parable of the Good Samaritan, notice that his love for the one who was in need went beyond his care for himself. So he gets him on the beast, he cleans his wounds, he takes him to the inn, he pays for his stay and says, anything else, I'll come back and pay later. So it's not like he simply said, hey, let me give you a hug and moved on. Mm-hmm. Right? Right? There's care all the way through. You know, it's sort of like in modern day, it'd be like, look, put his, you know, you render aid and then you say, look, we're going to put his rent, his food bill, his insurance, all on me. And then while he's getting himself back on his feet, I'm going to take care of that too. And, you know, in fact, he could even stay at my house if need be, or utilize my goods and resources in their recovery. That's pretty radical. You know, that's loving, it's not the golden rule. It's beyond the golden rule. You know, like love others as you would love yourself. No, it's loving others more than you would love yourself. I think that's a distinction we have to make in this idea of compassion and coming along someone's suffering, is we love them more than we love ourselves. We forget ourselves in that. And the real problem with the fall is we just become self-focused. You know, that's my problem. You know, I'm just self-focused all the time. And the gospel is just all about becoming other focused, you know?
1: Hmm. So if I could follow up on that self versus other focused, how can you discern and make sure that when you are doing that, it is being done as a focus on the other rather than being done because you want them to see you in a certain way? You want them to think of you as charitable or however else. And is that necessarily a problem? Like, would it be better to... Yeah. Do something for somebody, even if it is done with that sort of pride, because at least they are getting helped.
0: Yeah, I think, look, none of us, at least no one I've met, is righteous, you know, first try.

0: we certainly want to get to the point where the good that we do is not self-referencing. You know, like, I do this because I get noticed or based in our vanity. But we do want to begin to do the good because it's right. And then we work out those deeper details as we go through our Christian walk and our repentance. It's not something that, like I said, I have not met people that do this, you know, right away and righteously. It takes time. But we're in the fight, if you will. We're in the fight to purify our will, our purpose, right? That is lying behind our rendering of aid. And if at first there's an element of vanity, we repent of it, right? And we keep going. So I can raise my hand to that one and say, I think most of the good I've done in this world has been self-serving. I wish it wasn't so. But I know what the goal is. And so I'm still pressing toward it, you know, attempting to get to that point, right? Which means in the midst of that, I don't say, well, since I'm not truly innocent here, I'm just going to not render aid. No, that's, you know, I'm not going to do what I should do until I've, you know, no, that's not what we do. That's a great follow-up, by the way. Clint, that's really good.
1: Thank you. I try my best.
0: Yeah. It's a good question. I'm glad you asked it.
1: I'm glad that I have the show to be able to ask. And hopefully somebody else can benefit from it as well. It seemed like you the bet. Kind of thing that could be helpful to
0: oh, for sure.
1: Who knows who.
0: Yeah. Well, a blessed theophany to you. Please tell Father Simonides hello from me. Give him my regards. And call in again. It's nice talking to you.
1: Will do. Thank you. And thank you for hosting.
0: You bet. So we've got a couple other calls. We're going to get to them in just a moment. So some of you listening tonight were wondering, where is this Lenten retreat taking place? So the name of the parish is Holy Trinity Greek Orthodox Cathedral. It is located... the website's, you know, pretty easy to get to, htcindy.org will take you to Father Gregory Hunholt's homepage. And then you can, you could simply contact the parish. Its home website is just htcindy.org. So HTC, so I think that's Holy Trinity Cathedral Indy.org, a beautiful, incredible parish. I'll be out there, as I mentioned, the weekend of April 4th, 5th, and 6th, be hosting the Lenten retreat that's taking place. Actually, wait a minute, it starts on the 3rd, I think. Oh, no, wait, what is April? Yeah, April 3rd, 4th, and 5th. So I hope... oh my goodness, I can't get my dates right. April 4th is a Friday, so that's when the retreat starts, and it'll be the 4th, 5th, and 6th. So let's take a short break, and then we'll get back out to our phones in just a moment.
2: 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In the meantime, lines are open at 1-855-AF-RADIO. 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
0: Hi, this is Father Evan Armitas, priest at St. Spyridon Greek Orthodox Church in Loveland, Colorado, and the host of the Ancient Faith Radio Sunday night call-in show, Orthodoxy Live. I am pleased to announce today the release of my first book for Ancient Faith Publishing, titled Toolkit for Spiritual Growth, A Practical Guide to Prayer, Fasting, and Almsgiving. It seeks to provide a guide to the three basic and primary disciplines of Orthodox spirituality. Through these disciplines, Christ opened for us a path that frees us from the disordered way of life that has become normal for many, even though their hearts and minds tell them otherwise. 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I look forward to sharing it with you. 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
2: Father Evan is ready for your call, and our lines are open at 1-855-AF-RADIO. That's 1-855-237-2346. Here once again is Father Evan.
0: Well, welcome back to the program. If you've been waiting to get in as our last caller dropped off, that opened up a line for you at 1-855-237-2346. We're going to go out to the phones and take a call from Aza. Aza, welcome.
3: Hi, Father. Thank you for
0: Well, I recognize this voice. Hi, Aza. How are you? How's your family?
3: Good. There's actually both my parents are here right now. And we were discussing current events, and we got on the topic of other beings that God created. And so we had a couple of questions, and those were, was there a time that angels had free will? And does the church have thoughts about other beings in the universe?
0: Okay. Those are great questions. let's start with the question about angels and whether or not the angels are, or we call them in the church something technical, asomatos. Soma is a body, and the Greek letter alpha placed before that, asomatos, tells us that these are the bodiless beings. It's really something to think about the angels. We know that the angels have not only will, but as we would say it, in a sense, intellect. You know, they're rational beings. They're not, you know, just vapors and smoke, right? One of the ways that we know this to be true is that angels speak to human beings, and human beings converse and understand them, right? This is attested to several times in Scripture, attested to also in the life of the church. And what's interesting here to consider, Aza, is that you and I communicate, at least we think, that we typically just communicate through the use of our intellect and brains, but that's connected to, you know, this idea of this organ, the brain, that exists inside of our cranium, right? Inside our skull, right? But when we die, that brain goes away. And are we able to still converse with God after our death?
3: Yes.
0: And so, you know, the brain is not needed to converse with God or the bodiless powers. In fact, in the church, we don't think it's the first means, but rather the communication of our soul with God and the angels occurs without the use of the brain. The brain is the recipient of that revelation and knowledge received. This is a very big difference between how Orthodoxy approaches will and intellect and knowledge and how the West does today, and especially as we see it progress after about the time of, you know, 11th, 12th century that starts, and then really by the time of Bishop Anselm in the West, we see the rise of this idea of using just the brain to converse. Now, why am I mentioning all this? Because this buttresses and is behind this discussion of will. You know, where does will exist? And what is its purpose? You know, and who has it? And, you know, is it free? And, you know, a lot of science right now is talking about there is no such thing as free will. You know, again, they base this only within the limited understanding of the intellectual capacity of the brain, you know, the discursive and rational powers of it, and forget what's going on in the soul, you know, because for modern people, the soul doesn't exist. The immaterial is irrelevant and foolishness, right? But as far as the angels go, no, they continue, we would say, to have will. But I think your question is directed towards the idea of, do they have freedom of will, right? Yeah. And can they use it any way they wish? Mm-hmm. And was there a time where they had that ability? Okay. Yeah. Okay, now we're a little bit on a razor's edge. Do you know what that means?
3: Kind of in between knowing which one.
0: We're standing precariously on a very thin line. And it's easy to fall off onto either side. So we have to be careful. We got to thread the needle here. That's another idiom. And we can thread it, but we've got to be careful. So will and free will is a gift of God. Okay, we start there. When God creates, and he creates both rational and non-rational, you know, both, you know, rocks and stones and rivers and clouds, non-rational and rational human beings in the angelic order, he imbues and gives to them different realities and qualities. And one of the things he gives to his rational creatures, human beings and angels included, is will and freedom. Okay?
3: Yeah.
0: And we can use our freedom as we see fit. Okay?
3: Yeah.
0: In the understanding of the church, that was true for the bodiless powers. They were not only given will, but freedom. And we know, the Lord himself speaks of it, that there is a pre-creation fall. Did you know about that?
3: No.
0: You didn't know about that?
3: Oh, yes, I did know about it. Sorry.
0: Yeah. So we know that there's the fall that we have participated as humanity that occurred in the garden, but there's a fall that occurred before the creation of the universe, for those who don't know that, when there was not creation and matter as we have experienced it, right? So before the creation of anything that is what we call matter, you know, tangible matter, there was a fall. And that fall occurred in the heavenly hosts.
3: Mm-hmm.
0: And at that point, they were divided into the demonic and the angelic. Both are bodiless, right? And both have the same origin. But one used its will and freedom to rebel, and the other used its freedom and its will to obey.
3: Yeah.
0: And from that point on, the Lord basically reveals to us that those positions become fixed. So a demon cannot repent. In that sense, its freedom is curtailed. And that's why I said we're on a razor's edge, because it's not as if the Lord is directing the demon's activity.
3: Yeah.
0: Right? A demon can do what a demon does, right? Even as God is sovereign, right? And an angel, similarly, is now, if you will, fixed. It's used its will to obey God. And we even depict that in our icons when we show sort of the head dressing on an angel. Sort of, it almost looks like a headband that's tied at the back of their head. It's telling us that its nous, right? Its will has been fixed to God. Now, this is nothing different than what happens for created human beings. Do you have will?
3: Yes. Yeah.
0: Do you have freedom? When you die, can you repent?
3: No.
0: No. And so in a sense, is there a curtailing of your freedom?
3: Yes.
0: Yeah, because if you've chosen a life in Christ at the time of your death, and you are redeemed in Christ, and you enter into the heavenly realm, it's not as if you can then turn. But it's not that God is sort of forcing you to stay in heaven.
3: Mm-hmm.
0: It's better to think of it as a stabilization of your freedom. You no longer would choose the bad or disobedience. Your will is stabilized. It chooses without interference the good. You see why we're on a razor's edge? And sometimes the false dichotomy of free will, not free will, doesn't quite give complexity to what we're talking about, because the saints are not bound in some way, ordered around by God. So we would say, well, they seem still to have freedom.
3: Yeah.
0: But it's not as if they're choosing disobedience and separation from God.
3: That makes sense, yeah.
0: You know, they continue to choose the good, and now there's no interference to that. You know, whereas in this life, we are in a battle, and we are tested. But then as the hymns of the church say, at the time of our entrance into the kingdom, you know, no pain, no sorrow, no suffering, right? All of that has fled away.
3: Mm-hmm.
0: And we live in the presence of God. And, you know, if you're in the eyes and the arms of your beloved, you don't choose to chase after someone else.
3: Yeah.
0: Okay. Mm-hmm. Doing good so far?
3: Yeah.
0: Okay. So the second part of your question is, does the church have any thoughts on other beings? And here I am assuming you mean, like, you know, aliens, as we would say.
3: Yes, aliens, and the universe is so big. So does that, would that include other beings that have power but aren't God? And do those exist?
0: It seems that scripture references such realities, you know, that there are powers and beings that inhabit the universe that are not God and not human, right?
3: Mm-hmm.
0: It's murky a bit, right? Some of this is spoken about in some of the literature of scripture and in even some of the writings and understandings of the church, right? And we would also say that there are those in the church who've spoken about, you know, the universe and its vast reality and God's, you know, a creator. And what could that mean?
3: Mm-hmm.
0: You know, I think we have sort of pious thoughts, no dogma, right? There's no fixed dogma to say, well, this is what the church teaches about what's going on Saturn or beyond, you know.
3: Yeah.
0: At the same time, the church does affirm that the chief of creation is humanity. And what do you do with that? You know, as big as the universe is, the scriptures attest to that, you know, God got to the conclusion of creating the known universe and said, this is very good, human beings, male and female. Yeah. This is in my image and likeness. And so that's a point that the church maintains, that within all of creation, there's still this special place. And that, you know, knowing how big the universe is, that only increases the wonder and the sort of staggering reality that God has created this human race to inhabit the kingdom in a place of honor. And our Lord and Savior, Jesus Christ, who created the universe, was a human being.
3: Yes.
0: You know, he wasn't something else. And that's why Hebrews kind of, you know, the angels marvel at it. They can't believe it. Like, really? As big as the universe is, you chose them? Doesn't make sense. So, good question, Caesar.
3: Yeah, thank you.
0: You bet. All right, tell everybody hello.
3: Hi.
0: Hey, good night. Good night, everyone. Good night. We're going to take our last call for the night and welcome Caleb to the program. Welcome, Caleb.
4: Hello, Father. Can you hear me?
0: Yeah, you're coming in great. Yeah, tell me, what's your question for me tonight?
4: Well, my question is, so I've come into a pretty opportunity-rich part of my life where I have a lot of free time.
0: Okay.
4: So my question is how can I spend my time wisely and in a God-honoring way?
0: Yeah.
4: I've had a lot of struggles with figuring out what to do with hours and hours of time.
0: Yeah, why do you have so much free time? I'm curious.
4: Well, I was going to visit my great-grandma in Florida, but she was unable to have me. And then I had taken time off from work for that, but I can't. It was a leave of absence.
0: Gotcha.
4: But I can't really redact. I can't go back. So yeah. So I don't have any sort of regular work until February 8th.
0: Oh, so you got this whole month. Yeah.
4: Yeah.
0: Are you an Orthodox Christian?
4: No, I'm an inquirer at your parish.
0: Oh, I'm sorry, Caleb. Oh, so Caleb, I've met you.
4: Yeah.
0: Forgive me.
4: Yes, yes.
0: In our parish right now, I don't know if you know this, there are over 120 inquirers. So there's a lot of you.
4: I didn't know that.
0: Yeah, so there's a lot of people who are investigating and inquiring into the church, and I know who you are now. Gotcha. You know, Caleb, I want to talk to you about the reality of humanity. When humanity operates in a way that is self-directed, without limits and obedience, it tends to move towards the more base and destructive patterns of life. So if you give someone a ton of free time and no structure, they tend to do things that are not beneficial to their development, right? So, you know, people might end up gaming, eating, watching TV programs endlessly, and you go from bad to worse. And if you really look at the structure of spiritual life, it is just that. It's a structure. There is orderliness to it. And this is true all the way from the Old Testament into the New Covenant and to today, where the church has structured time. And, you know, I talk a little bit about this in my new book, but we've structured time in such a way that we sanctify it. So if you have lots of free time, that's what I would do. I would take that catchphrase of sanctifying time, and I would order my days around that goal. And so what that typically looks like in the church is keeping regular times of prayer and scripture reading, regular times of service to others, a structured time of sleep and recreation. This is a bit like saying there should be a schedule to how you live. Regular attendance of divine services in your local parish, so that your life becomes structured and orderly. You know, we should take a walk, we should eat right, we should clean our rooms and take care of our clothing and be diligent with our studies. And, you know, so I don't live, you know, some people kind of tease me. My wife says, how come you just never just sit around? I don't, because in idleness I sin. I don't know if you found that to be true for yourself, Caleb.
4: Yes, very true. And that's my big concern.
0: Yeah. Yeah. So, you know, whether that's, you can look up the Orthodox prayers of the hours, and those are done at set times during the day. And you can pray from morning through your day into the evening and set a structured time of prayer. I would really sit down and make a calendar for myself, and I would structure my days. I would list my goals, spiritual goals, and I would set up some objectives to support those goals. You know, in your case, you know, since you're part of our parish, you may want to even say, well, let me just send Father Evan an email with sort of my attempt of structuring my days and get a blessing over that. And you'll see that, like, you know, in monasteries or in parishes, you know, we don't sort of go, gosh, it's Monday, what are we going to do? You know?
4: Yeah.
0: Oh, it's Sunday. What do we have on our plate for today? There's structure, there's rhythm, there's tempo. You know, there's times where we're very, very structured with a lot going on. You know, Lent, Holy Week is a great example. And then there are times when we lessen that structure, we lessen that tempo, right? And there's an ebb and a flow. It's true in life. You know, there's periods where we're reading and praying with great intensity and regularity, and then we slow that pace down. It's not that we abandon it, you know, but we slow that pace down, you know. But there's always structure, and this is a good thing, and we need to learn to be obedient to a structure, and in obedience we find freedom. You know, and without obedience, without structure, we find chaos.
5: Yeah.
0: Is this helpful?
5: Very helpful. Yeah.
0: Yeah. So I'd give it a crack and you know, and this month that you have off, you know, you're near the parish. So, you know, come to the Bible studies, come to the weekday services, come to the activities that are planned in the parish. You know, at the end of this month, you know, we have an ordination taking place. And then after that, there'll be liturgy every morning as the new priest will celebrate every morning at 6 a.m. And, you know, just again, you know, structure your room, make sure you're outside, take up an edifying hobby like painting or writing or calligraphy or woodwork so that you can use your hands in a really beneficial way. For me, writing is one of the things that I've taken up. You know, I hike and bike and fish. Those are ways for me to get outside. In the summer, I garden. So I have something physical I do. You know, I take walks as much as I can with my dog, and I get outside without devices, without screens, right? You know, turn off all those things on your phone, the notifications, don't pay attention to them. You know, enter into a different pace and rhythm. Hope I've helped, Caleb.
5: Yes, thank you so much, Father.
0: You're welcome, Caleb. It's great to have you as part of the community, and I'll see you soon, okay?
5: Yeah, I'll see you tomorrow. Have a good night, Father.
0: You too. Bye-bye. For those of you who wrote in tonight on YouTube and Facebook, I apologize we didn't get to it. Our producer, Matushka Trudy, will certainly forward those on to me. You've listened to Orthodoxy Live here on Ancient Faith Radio. I'm glad you were with us. I wish all of you a blessed celebration of our Lord's Theophany. For Orthodoxy Live and Ancient Faith Radio, I'm Father Evan. Good night and God bless.

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3: How shall I begin to tell of the deeds wrought by these nefarious men? Alas, the icons, which ought to have been adored, were trodden underfoot. Alas, the relics of holy martyrs were thrown into unclean places. Then was seen what one shudders to hear, namely, the divine body and blood of Christ was spilled upon the ground or thrown about. They snatched the precious reliquaries, thrust into their bosoms the ornaments which these contained, and used the broken remnants for pans and drinking cups, precursors of Antichrist, authors and heralds of his nefarious deeds, which we momentarily expect. Openly, indeed, by that race then, just as formerly, Christ was robbed and insulted, and his garments were divided by lot. Only one thing was lacking, that his side, pierced by a spear, should pour rivers of divine blood on the ground. Nor can the violations of the great church of Hagia Sophia be listened to with equanimity. For the sacred altar, formed of all kinds of precious materials and admired by the whole world, was broken into bits and distributed among the soldiers, as well as all the other sacred wealth of so great and infinite splendor was despoiled. On the sacred vases and utensils of unsurpassable art and grace and rare material, and the fine silver wrought with gold, which encircled the iconostases and the ambo, all of admirable workmanship, and the door and many other ornaments, when these were to be borne away as booty, mules and saddled horses were led into the very sanctuary of the temple. Some of these, which were unable to keep their footing on the splendid and slippery pavement, were stabbed when they fell, so that the sacred pavement was polluted with blood and filth. No, even worse, a certain harlot, a sharer in their guilt, a minister of the furies, a servant of the demons, a worker of incantations and poisonings, insulting Christ, sat on the patriarch's throne, singing an obscene song and dancing frequently. Nor indeed were these crimes committed and others left undone, on the ground that these were of lesser guilt, the others of greater. But with one consent, all the most heinous sins and crimes were committed by all of the crusaders, all with equal zeal. Could those who have showed so great madness against God himself has spared the honorable matrons and maids and virgins consecrated to God. This is from the chronicle of the court official, Nicetas Coniates, about the deeds of the Fourth Crusade. I am your host, Professor Cyril Gary Jenkins, and you are listening to Light Through the Past.
4: Light Through the Past, a survey of church history. Dr. Cyril Gary Jenkins examines the course and development of the Orthodox Church, its struggles with heresy, the empire, and relations to other Christian bodies. Here's Dr. Jenkins.
3: Greetings, everyone. Christ is among us. Today, I am going to start looking at the Fourth Crusade and all the events that round themselves out into what is, in my mind, the bringing of the schism. Now, by this time, it is already obvious that the churches are sundered. Are they fully formally so? This is not obvious. Are they materially so? Meaning, are all the elements there that make for the schism? Yes, they are. Now, what I'm getting ready to relate over the next few episodes, several episodes, we'll see how many episodes, is going to be involved. And in one sense, these whole episodes can be taken and kind of cordoned off, if you would. And of course, the thing is, today, according to the counting of our dear friends at Ancient Faith, this is episode 200. And thus, it marks an auspicious thing. You know, it's not quite 4 years. 4 years will be technically the 14th of February. And not all the episodes are in because, if you remember, there was a mix-up of 2 weeks that did not get aired. But so beginning with episode 200 here, they don't number them on the Ancient Faith page. But if you dig around just a little and do just a modicum of sleuthing, you will see that this will be episode 200. We'll be looking at the Fourth Crusade, all the events of the Latin Kingdom of Constantinople, the fight to get Constantinople back, and then ultimately the repudiation of the Latin Union. And so with that, we need to dive in. But of course, as with all things in history, the event, meaning the Fourth Crusade, actually begins much earlier. It begins in 1187. In 1187 is what is called the Battle of Hattin. And it's an interesting episode, the Battle of Hattin. So we will talk a little bit about that today. We'll talk about the precursors of the Third Crusade, everything that's going on here. And so this actually leads us into some of the Crusader history. Now, the Battle of Hattin was fought in the summer of 1187. Up to this point, the Crusaders had basically governed most of what was the Holy Land. But with the rise of Salah ad-Din, the Kurdish leader of the Islamic forces, he was a commander first employed by Nur ad-Din. He had been his governor in Egypt, but eventually Salah ad-Din rises through the ranks and he becomes the head of basically all of Islam in the East, and uniting both Syria and Egypt, and eventually, as we shall see, uniting as well the kingdoms of the Crusader states, there are exceptions. Saladin had come into a truce with the king of the Kingdom of Jerusalem. One of the things that Saladin did was, after uniting these principalities together, he had conquered Aleppo from rivals. He had conquered Damascus from rivals. He turned his sight on dominating and driving out the Crusaders. But one of the things that he needed to do was he needed to secure his own base, as it were. And for this purpose, he made a truce with the Kingdom of Jerusalem with a gentleman, Baldwin IV. Baldwin was young. Baldwin was also a leper. And he eventually would succumb to his leprosy. And when he dies, there's contention among the Crusaders. And eventually, a French nobleman, Guy de Lisieux, becomes the king of Jerusalem. Guy had factions at his court who were completely irresponsible. Among these was a fellow named Reinhold de Fox, Reinhold de Chatillon. And Reinhold went on raids against Islam. And the raids themselves were breaches of the truce. As a consequence, Saladin began incursions into the Crusader states. And one of these incursions took place near Nazareth, near ancient Tiberias. And hundreds of Crusader soldiers marching out under the Templars were defeated. It's called the Battle of Cresson. This happens in May of 1187. And this, of course, basically signals a much larger war. And instead of handing Reynaud de Châtillon over to Saladin, Guy de Lisieux decides to march out to confront Saladin. And so in the middle of the summer, he decides to march from Jerusalem up to Tiberias, up to the areas in Galilee. The march is long, it is hot, and they run out of water. And instead of turning back because of lack of supplies, they decide to push on. Only when they come to the areas around the Sea of Galilee, around the area of what is called Hattin, which is a large hill, basically a mountain. There was some mountain in the area, because we do have a strange record that there was still some snow on top of the mountain, even in July. This strange thought, maybe, but we'll come back to this. One of the things that happens is that Saladin is able to surround and basically destroy the Crusader army. Some of the Crusaders do manage to escape, and including Raymond of Tripoli, who had been a very vocal opponent of Guy de Lisieux, King Guy of Jerusalem, and part of the faction that opposed him. And among them, other was a man named Balion of Ibeline, Ibeline being a small principality about halfway between Jerusalem and Nazareth, Galilee. Anyway, with the exception of the commander general of the Templars, all the Templars and the Hospitallers were killed. I mean, they were put to the sword after the surrender. Most of the knights were sold into slavery. The Crusader lords were allowed to live. And indeed, Balion of Ibeline wants to get his family. He wants to go back and basically make preparations to leave. And he therefore has to cross the lines of Saladin. And Saladin basically says to Balian, yes, but you must take a vow never to take up arms against me again, which Balian does. Balian takes his family. He returns to Jerusalem, only to find that Jerusalem has been completely emptied of any sort of defense. There is no defense of Jerusalem. And the people basically come and beg him not to abandon them. And the Latin patriarch, a man named Heraclius, the Greek form of Hercules, basically tells him, oh, don't worry about that oath you made to Saladin. Your duty to the Christians in Jerusalem supersedes that oath you made to that unbeliever. And so Balian stays and defends Jerusalem. Saladin shows up, and Jerusalem is besieged, and eventually Balian has to surrender the city, though he gets very good terms, even though he's broken his vow to Balian, vow to Saladin, simply because Saladin, at one point, he's breached the walls with his catapults. He's breached the walls, and it looks like his army is going to pour into Jerusalem. And Saladin's looking there at Balian, who's out negotiating, basically saying, oh, it looks like I don't have to make terms with you, only for the garrison of Jerusalem to be able to push back the Islamic forces. Suddenly now Balian is not exactly in the catbird seat, but he's in enough of a seat to negotiate terms. Lots of people were sold into slavery, but many were not. Balian, now I will say this, there is one of the most dreadful movies ever made. I can't remember who did this. Entitled The Kingdom of Heaven, with Orlando Bloom playing Balian. I mean, Balian was a kind of inconsequential character. Why they chose him, I don't know. But perhaps they could get away with manipulating history far better. And so the movie, as history, as cinema, it was okay. As history, it was dreadful. So anyway, if you want to find out information about the siege of Jerusalem, don't go watch that movie. Oh my word. It's kind of like watching Mel Gibson historical dramas to try to get history. Yeah, you don't watch them. Anyway, so having said all that, Jerusalem falls, right? This is in October of 1187, right? Saladin makes very short work. He takes most of the principalities. He takes most of Antioch. I'm not sure that he actually takes the city of Antioch. He takes Tripoli. And all of these things happen in 1187. And this then becomes the basis for the Third Crusade. Now, I'm going over all this because it's actually the Third Crusade who now lays the groundwork for what is going to be all the events that will transpire with the Fourth Crusade. And this brings us now to the Third Crusade. The Third Crusade is proclaimed very shortly after news of the fall of Jerusalem comes back to the Latin West. And what occurs is that when news comes to Rome, it is said that the news, of course, is so horrific about the fall of Jerusalem that the elderly Pope Urban III dies from the shock. As his replacement, one Gregory VIII is elected as Pope. Gregory had actually been part of the Crusader states. He had actually, for a time, been the envoy that had administered the Papal States, especially given the fact that Baldwin IV was so sickly. Gregory does not live long, but he does announce the new crusade. And immediately what they start doing is they start implementing what is called the Saladin tax. And so here, what we have in this whole run-up is, of course, a massive effort on the part of the Latin Christians to again try to retake Jerusalem. And this effort, in fact, is massive because it will involve the kings of England, France, and Germany. In the German sense, it was their emperor, the Emperor Frederick Barbarossa. Frederick I Barbarossa had taken part in the Second Crusade back in 1147 to 1149. Frederick was an older man. In the case of Richard and of the First of England, Richard the Lionhearted, Richard Coeur de Lion, and his rival, Philip Augustus of France, what this represented was what would have been undoubtedly, had all of this been done in coordination, what this would have meant was it would have represented something that Saladin could not have withstood. But of course, none of this was coordinated. None of this was going to happen well. Now, Frederick probably had the largest army. He traveled overland. And when he travels overland, one of the things that he quickly finds out is that he has no allies in Constantinople. And just a very brief word about this, because what is happening in Constantinople at this time is also itself a time of political upheaval. The Byzantine Empire had been thrown into chaos with the death of Manuel I Comnenus. He leaves the throne to his young son, Alexius II. And Alexius is young, and his mother becomes the regent, Maria of Antioch. And what occurs is that 3 years into his reign, an uncle, really a cousin to Manuel, overthrows Maria. He reigns for 2 years, and within these 2 years, he basically also he overthrows Maria, but then he ends up murdering Alexius Comnenus. I believe he strangles him and then throws his body into the harbor. Andronicus only reigns for about 2 years. His reign is incredibly unpopular. And he himself is then overthrown by a man named Isaac Angelus. Andronicus is overthrown. He himself dies a horrible death. Ultimately, the mob of Constantinople pulls him to pieces. And so the throne then passes to one Isaac Angelus. And this is the beginning of the very short dynasty of the Angeloi. And so it is Isaac Angelus who is the emperor when the Third Crusade occurs. Now, there's more to this, as we shall get to in a bit. But eventually what we see is there's chaos in the Byzantine Empire. And the fall of Jerusalem by Saladin basically signals that now there is going to be more reaction from the West. And one of the things that we should understand when we look at this and think about the Crusades, the Crusades are, in my mind, some of the most misunderstood times and misunderstood things. Yes, we should not glom over the fact that they were brutal, that oftentimes they had this incredibly misplaced idea about what Christian piety was. But at the same time, one of the things we also see is that the Crusades, initially, they're cast in the light of what is happening in the Latin West itself when it begins with the what is sometimes called the Reconquista, the reconquest of Spain, that in the lives and minds of Latin Christians, there has been war going on already with Islam going back to the beginning of the 8th century. Islam crossed into Spain in 714. Throughout the 9th century, there are raids into Italy, even into southern France, by Islamic pirates. Sicily is controlled by Islam, large parts of it. It is later conquered by Normans, the same guys who conquered England in 1066. Well, they conquer southern Italy, then they conquer Sicily to the Normans. And so the history of the Normans themselves is quite a bit. There's a guy named David C. Douglas who's written several volumes on the history of the Normans in southern Italy, in England. He wrote a very good biography of William the Conqueror himself, right? So there's all sorts of information on the Normans. But at the same time that all of this is happening in the 11th century, there are actual crusades going on in Spain. And indeed, the very first notion of someone receiving a plenary indulgence, that is a full forgiveness of their sins, the first person to do this, when we first see this, this comes with relation to Spain. This, I think, is given by Alexander II, Pope Alexander II, in the 1060s, right? So this concept was not anything new, right? The crusade taking up arms to fight the enemies of God who are themselves taking up arms to fight against Christian people. In one sense, there's nothing per se in the defense of Christendom that is wrong with the Crusades,

different. But we can see that in one sense, what is the height of religious fervor in the Latin West about these things? And what the imagination does in these things, that we have the three of the most prominent monarchs in the history of Europe decide to take the cross and go to Jerusalem. And so in this, we see Frederick Barbarossa, who is an old man, right? He's in his 70s. So we see Frederick take up the cross. We see Richard the Lionheart, who generally is thought of as the greatest knight, meaning the most chivalric man, but also the best at jousting tournaments, but also the best at warfare, take up the cross. We see Philip Augustus, right? Now, I have to tell you, Philip and Richard are in constant conflict, first and foremost, because Richard, he's the king of England. He's also the Duke of Normandy. He's the Count of Anjou. He's the Count of Poitou. He's the Count of Maine. He's the Duke of Aquitaine, right? He has all of these titles of lands that are in France. Now, he just can't take these and bring them under England. That's not how feudalism works. As Duke and Count, he is obligated as a vassal to Philip Augustus. Only he really doesn't like being a vassal to Philip Augustus. And I will say this, that A, he doesn't like it because he sees himself as easily more than a peer to Philip Augustus. He's a king, as is Philip. He's also a peer in the sense that he's one of the peers of France, Duke of Normandy, Duke of Aquitaine, Count. Further, Richard, on a personal level, does not like Philip. And indeed, the two of them have this very dissimilar appearance. They're strikingly different men. Philip is not a knight. Philip is not a large man. And I tell my students, both in high school and college, that if you wish to have an idea about Philip compared to Richard, you might want to think about someone like, Arnold Schwarzenegger compared to Lord Farquaad from Shrek, right? This kind of diminutive guy. It's not quite that stark. But Richard was a quite figure, especially compared to Philip. Now, Philip was a conniver. And one of the things that Philip had basically proposed to bring about, let's say, some sort of reconciliation, rapprochement, concord between him and Richard, was that Richard marry his sister. But Richard decides not to marry. He breaks the engagement. He breaks the obligation. And the thing that he does that breaks the obligation, he marries a lady named Berengaria of Navarre. And Berengaria was also a subject of Philip. Now, according to feudal custom, there has to be permission given. Now, generally, this is just an episode in which the king might be able to extract certain provisions from his vassals. Richard pays no attention to this, and this, of course, is a breach of feudal etiquette. It's a breach of feudal custom and a breach of feudal law. Now, to make matters worse, the two monarchs decide to travel together by a flotilla to the Holy Land. They spend their whole time arguing. And when they finally get to the Holy Land, landing, I believe, in Tripoli, because it was one of the few places that the Crusaders were able to preserve because of the arrival of a man named Conrad of Montferrat. He arrives shortly after the disaster at the Battle of Hattin, and Conrad is able to save Tyre, the port of Tyre, from Saladin's troops. Indeed, he afflicts a massive defeat on the besieging army. Now, in all of this, what then happens is that when Richard and Philip get to the Holy Land, they arrive

0: find out that the Germans are not going to be coming. And the reason for this is because crossing through Asia Minor, they come to a river, and it's not clear exactly what happens, except that Frederick Barbarossa, who's at the front of the army, of course, with his proper guards and everything else, he decides to cross the river. And he either drowns or he falls into the water, which shocks him, and he dies of a heart attack. All we know is that as the army is approaching the banks of the river, they are pulling Frederick out of the water, and he is dead. This then basically has the entire, well, many, most of the German army turn around and return home. Thus, what would have been the largest contingent of crusaders is now gone. Richard spends now the bulk of the crusade basically deciding to besiege the city of Acre, which is a coastal town directly to the west of Jerusalem. The siege is long, the siege is bitter, and basically it only ends. What happens is Philip Augustus and Richard march their army south. They besiege the city of Acre, which had fallen to Saladin. And Saladin promptly comes out and besieges the besiegers. Eventually, another crusader army does show up. A Latin army does show up. The city falls. Hundreds of the Muslim garrison are put to the sword. And now Saladin is kind of put on his heels. Richard travels to the east, to Jerusalem, and he sees Jerusalem, and he realizes that he can capture Jerusalem. But he also realizes that he cannot capture Jerusalem. Now, I've said Richard. Philip Augustus, claiming illness, returns to France. And Philip Augustus, in returning to France, immediately starts to make war on Richard's principalities, right? There are many more than what I've told you in France. All on the pretext that Richard had broken feudal law. Now, Richard had, but it doesn't matter. Richard is on crusade, and Richard is protected by the church. But this doesn't stop Philip Augustus, and indeed the church does little to stop Philip Augustus from attacking and trying to move against Richard's dominions. Richard, of course, has gotten word of this. This isn't the only thing that makes him pause from attacking Jerusalem. He gets within arrow shot because he's just beyond the reach of the arrows that are coming at him. What he does is he makes an agreement with Saladin that makes it so that Christian pilgrims will be able to come and go in and out of Jerusalem. This is important to Richard. But one reason why Richard does not attack is because Richard knows he cannot leave any sort of garrison behind him that will protect Jerusalem. Richard returns home. He is, of course, he travels back by land, traveling through Austria. The Duke of Austria and he are not on good terms. He is recognized, and the Duke of Austria imprisons him. He eventually is ransomed. He returns finally back to his dominions. I should note he spends most of his time in his French dominions, not a lot of time in England. And I should note this, that the captivity of Richard is kind of the setting for the Sir Walter Scott novel Ivanhoe, if any of you have read that, and it's worth reading. So anyway, I realize this is all kind of odd stuff to be talking about on episode 200 of Life Through the Past. but it is all very much important prelude to what is going to happen in the Fourth Crusade, because it is Richard, right, who returns back to his dominions in France, who is then solicited by Pope Innocent III to head the next crusade, to try to go back to Jerusalem. And it is Richard, he wants nothing to do with this. He actually threatens to castrate the papal envoy because he said, you know, oh, you want me to leave my dominions again, to leave them again to the tender loving care of Philip Augustus, whom you did nothing to stop from breaking his vow as a crusader and from protecting me as a crusader? Oh, Richard was livid. But Richard did. Richard did give a piece of advice. He had landed in Acre, and he realizes that going from Acre to Jerusalem was going to be a very difficult thing. But he believed that if you instead landed in Egypt and then came north, why he thought this, I'm not exactly sure, but he thought that Egypt was the salt underbelly of Islam, and that to stick the knife there would make it easier then to travel north and to take Jerusalem. All to say, what Richard was saying was, if you wish to attack Jerusalem, if you wish to conquer Jerusalem, you need to go over water. No marching over land. Go over the water. And it's this reality, as we shall see, this comment by Richard and where it comes from. But also, with it, of course, the animosity that is engendered among the Germans, who will have a part to play in the Fourth Crusade. All of this is part and parcel of what goes into the enormity of the Fourth Crusade and the sacking of Constantinople. And so I realize I've kind of wandered off into various avenues, far more about Crusader history and military history and things like that. But it is all prelude. And so we shall be unpacking far more, because this will take more, I believe, than several weeks. So with that, the most recent issue of Path to the Academy. This is the most recent issue of Path to the Academy. The most recent issue of Rule of Faith is out. It is right there waiting for you to pick up at an Amazon prompt near you. And with all of that, I shall now bid adieu to all, and pray that you all have a very good week. We have just celebrated, of course, I'm taping this on the Feast of St. Macarius. Yesterday at church was the, of course, the Feasts of St. Cyril and Athanasius, and the Feast of St. Gregory the Theologian is coming up this coming Sunday. So I pray that you all have had a good beginning to the year. We had 8.5 inches of snow here in wild, wonderful eastern Pennsylvania over the weekend, almost all of it completely unlooked for. And so because we had some more last night, I must bid adieu and go shovel. Again, our bumper music is by Johann Sebastian Bach. And you have been listening to a listener-supported podcast of Ancient Faith Ministries.
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0: Welcome to Made to Be a Kingdom. Father Harry Linsenbigler and Father Anthony Perkins present, describe, and demonstrate how the terms royal priesthood and priestly kingdom are not simply general niceties, but rather are specific directives from the Lord through his apostles to the church. Together, they describe the specific roles of the faithful, from layperson to bishop, of the royal and priestly duties we are called to fulfill. Here now are Father Harry and Father Anthony.
1: Greetings, everyone. Welcome to Made to Be a Kingdom, how God forms us as his sacred royal family. This is Father Harry Linsenbigler together with Father Anthony Perkins, and we are now well into Great Fast, and we have experienced thus far on the first Sunday of Orthodox, and we hope for all the other Sundays as well, the Divine Liturgy of St. Basil the Great, which has wonderful doctrinal truths in it, and is a wonderful learning tool. It also has some degree of ecclesiology in it as well, and pretty deep stuff. And so I encourage everyone to pay attention to those prayers, to the mystical prayers of the Liturgy of St. Basil on the upcoming weeks, and because there's some really deep truths that are being prayed for within them, pronounced in prayer, I should say, which is one of the means by which we communicate truth in the church. But
2: And just to share a little bit, so this is from page 20 of Christ's Amazing Church. In the Liturgy of St. Basil, we find the following. Remember, Lord, your holy Catholic and apostolic church, which is from one end of the world to the other, and give peace unto her whom we have purchased with the precious blood of your Christ, and establish firmly this holy temple even unto the consummation of the world. So here we have, basically the idea of church and churches, right? Yeah, fantastic. I love St. Basil's liturgy. So Father Harry, just pastoral practice. Do you read those out loud? Do you read them out loud every time? What's your local practice?
1: My local practice, it has been, when I first started, I read barely anything aloud. In fact, one visiting priest remarked I did the quickest St. Basil liturgy he's ever seen in his life. In my second year or whatever here. But then I started reading all of them. Now I actually have, I strike a balance a little bit, and I'll read 1 week some, and another week in others, back and forth. There will be one liturgy so that everyone's hearing all the prayers all the time. There is always one liturgy that I'll say all of them, but I never tell anyone what it is so that they don't skip that Sunday. So they never know what it is. They're getting a lottery. But I do encourage them, while I'm saying it aloud, for them to pray in their hearts, right, and to prayerfully absorb the words of it. So that's, and I remind them of it before I go into the anaphora. That's what they're to do with the parts that are being read aloud, that's my current practice, because I think it's important for people to hear them.
2: Very good, yeah. And I am, to the extent that I've been formed at all, it's not through all the books that I've read or the classes I've taught or anything like that. It's by the prayers and liturgies that I've prayed. Yes. That's where the most distilled and reliable, and we can talk about what I mean by that if you want, but most reliable theology is found. It's the part that you can really just relax into and let it reshape you, right?
1: Right.
2: And then that, because that's at the core of my Orthodox identity, that becomes the standard, the rule by which everything else that I read is interpreted and evaluated.
1: Right.
2: And because something can have go ahead.
1: No, go ahead. Finish it.
2: Yeah. So something can seem to have an Orthodox pedigree. And if it's in contrast with something that's central to the liturgy or the prayer life of the church, then it's either, you know, taken out of context, which is quite often, it's actually not correct, right? The quote is not correct, which does happen sometimes, right? Or, you know, forgive me, sometimes even the most pious are wrong, right? And I went over this last night. There's this idea that, you know, especially for converts, right? They really want to get that Orthodox worldview, that mindset. And there are a couple of things that they do. And I tell them, look, you have to be patient. This cannot, there's no shortcut, right? It's going to take time for you to develop this. And it's not the case. I mean, it's the case that you should certainly be reading if you're a reader, watching certain videos or listening to certain podcasts. Those will help, right? But one of the reasons why so many of our converts are so attracted to rigor is because it's a stand-in. It's a cheap stand-in for an authentic Orthodox worldview, right? And, you know, I get that, right? But how much better just to learn the patience? Because the challenge is, can do a deep dive on a saint or a topic or something, right, based on available sources on the internet, which is itself problematic, because how much do we have from the Greek and so on? But also, if we're new to this, we don't have a sense of how the theologumena being expressed, the opinion being expressed, fits into the whole, you know, how many standard deviations is that away from that's the central and always reliable teaching of the church? You know, is it right there in the center? Is the outside? If you haven't had the experience of reading a lot of stuff, you just won't know. But over time, through the prayer and, you know, like you said, paying attention to the worship and just immersing yourself into it, that is the center. That is zero standard deviations away. That is the mean, the median, and the mode of Orthodox theology, right? And so if something, people are talking about something that, one, isn't addressed by these sources, okay, even if it has a pedigree, you can be like, well, I'm not sure that this is really worth our time. But anyways, there you go, Father Harry. This is a couple of thoughts there. One on patience in developing an Orthodox worldview, right? And the last thing that I think most of us get, including myself, is ecclesiology, which is why we do this podcast.
1: Right. And so the during Great Lent, we, you know, with the anaphora of St. Basil, you have a lot of dogma in that anaphora, from front to back, right? It tells us the history of salvation, why things have happened in the first place, and culminates in the church and how we are to be church. And then the midweeks of Great Lent, we have us doing church, right? I mean, the liturgy of the pre-sanctified is us doing the kingdom, the work of the kingdom, right? Us doing repentance. And it's a shame, you know, sometimes it gets underemphasized, although I must say I've been overjoyed at how well attended the services have been, maybe except for Clean Monday, Pure Monday. That was maybe a little under attended compared to the rest, but how well attended the rest of the services have been to this point. And I've been very pleased at that. But that's no accident that we have every week starting out. Remember, Monday is not the beginning of the week. Sunday is the Lord's Day. And it starts out with that. This is how we are church. This is essence of church. And now go through the rest of the week doing church, right? And practicing church, practicing being church. And so that this is sort of a wonderful thing. And, you know, this, an ecclesiology, right, is, and Father Anthony, I don't know if you want to read the one passage.
2: Yeah. I've got that ready. Okay. I've got that ready. So this is, I love this quote from Christ's Amazing Church, page 8. Ecclesiology, as with any other realm of faith and doctrine, has several bounds. There is dogma, doctrinal explanation of dogma, kerygma, canonical application, and theologumena. All right, so, and I'd like to unpack this first. You know, what does it mean for something to be bounded, right? So I talked about there being a central tendency, the mean, median, and mode, as it were, of Orthodox theology, but there's also a bound, right? Beyond which there be dragons, literally.
1: Yeah, right.
2: And, you know, those dragons, they're coming up with their own doctrines and dogmas and ideas and so on. And we have terms for that, and we have terms. Not everything that gets generated by people within, formally within the church, not everything that they say is true and useful. Some of it is outside those bounds. So that gets messy. So we have to have terms. And thank God, we also have canonists to help us with these things. The first thing that sets the bounds in your list is dogma. Dogma. Okay, so if you would, Father Harry, what's dogma? How is it discerned, and how do we change it?
1: Right. So dogma is never changed. It can be expressed in words, and then we have doctrinal explanations of dogma. But there's some statements that are just plain, as it were, dogma. For, and one example, of course, is in the creed itself, in the symbol of the faith, which is where we pronounce belief in one holy Catholic and apostolic church, which should bring our attention up, because the creed is primarily about God. And then I believe one God, the Father Almighty. I believe in one Lord Jesus Christ. I believe in the Holy Spirit, the Lord, the giver of life. And then comes the church. And you're like, wait a minute. I thought this creed was about God. And precisely it is. It is about God. But that creed has that basic statement. It doesn't have any doctrinal explanations to it. The doctrinal explanations come out in our services, in the councils, in the church fathers, in various writings, pronouncements, and so on. And it even comes through in other ways. And, you know, but the primary way in which it comes out, in which it's expressed, is in fact beyond conciliar declarations, is in liturgical services, in the liturgy.
2: And right. I'd like to go back to dogma, spend a little bit more time on it for just a second, right?
1: Sure.
2: So where does it come from? And can we expect more, right? And are the dogmas found within the creed that we say in our prayers and in our worship? Is that the set of dogma? The unchanging truths of the world, or are there more? And because I don't want to be suddenly surprised, right? Like, you know, something that I was like, oh yeah, didn't you know that this was a dogma? No, sorry about that. I should have been teaching that one too, right? So where's the list, and how was that list compiled?
1: Okay, the list is so the list, it begins with so the creed itself is a primary source of dogma, right? Of immediate dogma. Every word of the creed is true without without further explanation, right, needed. And this, and one might say, well, then what about the fourth, fifth, sixth, seventh ecumenical councils and subsequent pan-Orthodox councils, which did have to give an elaboration of dogma? Well, here's the thing, is what those councils were defending was what the church always believed the creed to mean, right? That this that one Lord Jesus Christ was the Logos of God, of the Holy Spirit and the Virgin Mary was incarnate and became human, right? And so that is the doctrinal statement. But then there became heresies that arose, and then this sort of, we could take that statement in the creed to mean, yes, it does say outwardly this, but it could really mean that. And so what the subsequent councils expanded on was precisely to defend no. Who was incarnate of the Holy Spirit? The who is one. It's one person, right? And so we came up with, we used these terminologies that, again, some heretics tried to spin one way or the other, resulting in Nestorianism and the other in Eutychianism. And so you had some that said, well, it just appears to be a who. We know the creed says who, right? But it just appears to be a who. And then we had other ones that, sure, he became human, but at some point his humanity disappeared or was absorbed into his divinity. Well, that's nowhere in the creed, right? So we then had expanded dogmatic pronouncements about how, no, that precisely what I just said, that is beyond the bounds of the dogma that was set forth from the beginning, and existed in many different local baptismal creeds, all of which had different variances, but the same sort of structural, from the east all the way to the west, that same structural thing, starting with God the Father, to the Logos, to the Holy Spirit, the Church, and so forth, ending, of course, with the life of the age to come. And the life of the age to come is God himself, right, of course. And again, the one holy Catholic and apostolic church is Christ himself in his members and his members in him. And in him, together with the Father and the Holy Spirit, living and abiding within us, as the one prayer of the preparatory canon of before communion state. This dogma, we go to the dogmatic pronouncements of the councils are straightforward, right? And again, as heresies came, those bounds had to be set of no, you can't skew away from the statement that's plain, right? You can't make a who into two whos, right? You can't get rid of the human. The human, he became human, and he did not become, become non-human after that. It was never absorbed, never vanished, it never did anything else. Again, the creed is sufficient of itself, in its dogma, However, the other dogmatic pronouncements of the councils are necessary in defining those particular boundaries that we cannot transgress, right? In explaining that we can't, that there is no two who's there, right? Who and who, right?
2: Right. So for example, you know, it's a clear reading of the creed would have us recognize human and divine will, right? But we still need a statement on it. Is that right? So
1: it's not really
2: a new dogma. And I would say the same for iconography, right? Is the incarnation, this is directly attributable to the incarnation, right? But we do need to spell it out, because some people were squinting at the creed and saying, yeah, we can't see how icons are consistent with this, right? You're like, well, okay, fine. And like you said, when someone went in the church, when they misinterpret something, that's heresy, right? That's what we call it, is heresy. When someone in the church comes up with a teaching that divides people who believe it from the true teaching of the church, that's a heresy. Okay, now for me, in my mind, this is part of the transition into doctrinal explanation of dogma. Right, which you were already saying, the best explanation of it is dogma in is living dogma, you know, applied dogma, which is liturgy, you know, which is prayer, both in its meta sense and in the actual words that are said. So these doctrinal explanations of dogma, do these require councils as well, or is this something that, you know, it's kind of like common law that we develop this capital T tradition over time as we vet things that have been good and useful in a particular time, and we find that they are good and useful across all times?
1: Yeah, so it usually does involve council. And that comes in my third book, The Conciliar Church and the Theology of Councils. I go down through the council, what they mean, what their weight is, what the weight of some of what they say is. So for example, if we're going into the weight of something, even in a council itself, the oros of the council is the weighty dogmatic statement. But in order to even understand that statement so that it's not misconstrued or misused, again, you know, to go into heresy, we go further into the text of the acts of the councils, where they're discussing these things before they make the oros, right? And they're reviewing previous councils. So that's really kind of an amazing thing. So as both a dogmatic theologian and as a canonist, the discipline is kind of similar, right? So I will go into when I'm reviewing dogma, I go into the primary dogmatic pronouncements of the church, the ori of the councils, and then, but then, in order to make sure everything's clarified, I will go deeper into the text of the acts, and of fleshing out when they say no, you know, we're going to go back and review this council. We're going to go back and review this father, right? This father of the church. So. What happened at the Fourth Ecumenical Council, for example, was that, you know, St. Cyril of Alexandria's letters were certainly reviewed by the Third Ecumenical Council, but not all of them. So the Fourth Ecumenical Council had to bring back in, now wait a minute, right, since the Eutychians were claiming to be kind of disciples of St. Cyril also, as the both the Orthodox and the Eutychians, and as well as some other groups that were kind of in between, and so on. And the Fourth Council said, nope, let's go back and read St. Cyril's back and forth with St. John with John of Antioch, right? And so these were not previously in the previous council reviewed, but we need to review them now, and to show, well, does this accord with the writings of St. Leo? and so on. And there's lots of back and forth there, and there's lots of doctrinal explanation that fleshes out the meaning of the dogmatic decree, and so that there's no confusion. And again, not up to most people, but for those who kind of this is our discipline, then that's what we do if we're being thorough about it, so that when people need our advice on something, that we know what we're talking about and we've done our homework on such things. So that's kind of the distinction there. One distinction, right? And another too, also, would be to go back, and even some councils have corrected, for example, liturgical service variants that went askew. St. Hippolytus of Rome, even, right, was like, hey, we've gotten too far, and this is only the second century, but he's like, we've gotten a little off the rails with the liturgical thing here. We're going all over the place, right? And there were variances to the text, and so he brought that back to, look, these are the elements, the necessary elements of liturgy, and we have to get back to them. And so that was, and the reason why is because if you're introducing, all of a sudden unvetted text into liturgical services, which is even, I would say, with Akathist, is a danger in our day. I would say that we have to watch it, right? Because, these are, that there's sometimes where Akathist just pop up and they're really unvetted in some ways. And so, but for, the standard cycle of services of the church is fairly well vetted, right? So that's another example of where we would draw from those standard cycle of services texts, also as explanation of dogma and actually as pronouncement in prayer of dogma. And again, the anaphoras, the approved anaphoras of course St. John Chrysostom, of St. Basil the Great, of St. James, are all examples of that. And there's some others as well, but they're more irregularly used in the church. Nevertheless, it's been vetted by synodically vetted for correct dogma down through the ages.
2: Yeah, very good. Okay, that's fantastic. And it also, you got to see for a second how it is that this kind of discernment is done, right? It's not just the case that you can go and necessarily read the proclamations of a council. Sometimes in order to get some of the implications and even interpretation, how to interpret this. We have the commentaries that are included with many of our texts, right, that were added later. But you also have the dialogues going on between theologians, in the lead up and also afterwards. And I ran into this, Father Harry, and I'm sorry, this is coming out of left field. I just completed a series on Revelation. And one of the topics that comes up towards the end is millennialism, right? Or, chiliism. But it's not whether or not you put beans in chili, right? It's whether there's a, yeah, chili is, right? So, and you'll find that it's fairly common in the orthosphere, right, to say that that's a heresy, not just that it's wrong, right, but that it's a heresy condemned by the Council of Ephesus. And if you look at Ephesus, you're like, I don't see anything about this, right? But one of the persons who was condemned, or that taught that, right? And so what you would have to do in order to figure out if you know, this is just a bad teaching or if it's actual heresy, which kind of does matter, is look and see what's that bundle of things that was actually being condemned. It's like when, you know, Origen, right? But Origen taught a lot. I mean, he wrote a gazillion books. He was always writing several books at any one time, right? And some of them are foundational, right? Not in his name, but through the saints and fathers who drew directly from his work, right? So you can't say all Originism has been condemned. That's just not the case, right? Or else we'd be...
1: Right, condemned.
2: Right. Yeah, and how do you know the list?
1: Condemned Origin.
2: Right? And unfortunately, that's big enough for people to drive a truck through. Yeah. Right?
1: Right.
2: Any size trucks.
1: Yeah. Well, and St. Augustine, you know, in his retractions, I believe it was, said of the danger of him writing so much is that he makes mistakes. And so that's why he's writing this thing to take back his mistakes, because he wrote so much. And so there is a danger in that, and we certainly see that in Origen, right? But Origen had other problems that he did that led him down a wrong path too, like castrating himself and so on. And that developed an alternate an alternate perception of reality. It led to that, and then that doing that led to further altered perceptions of reality for him, but also his persistent, you know, it's constantly writing, you know, and largely
2: speculative, right? He was writing speculative theology. Know,
1: I guess you could say intellectually in many senses, right? So a lot of our speculative theology, right? And so it's not referencing back to the experience of the church. It's more philosophy being mixed in with and presented as theology, speculative philosophy almost being presented as theology. And so I didn't mean to interrupt you, but I just wanted to chime in.
2: No, that's fantastic. No, I was just pointing out that, you know, just be careful, those of you listening, right, that some things are misrepresented, right? And you really need to turn to sources that you can trust, or write, send an email to Father Harry. He's not busy. He loves getting technical questions so that he can spend, he actually does love researching. I just don't want to put too many demands on your time.
1: Yeah. Send it to Father Anthony and he'll vet it. And then he'll give me the stuff.
2: There you go.
1: Need to look up. But heliasm though is a really another good example of this, of what we've been talking about, is in the creed, it is very clear that and of his kingdom there will be no end. And heliasm is the doctrine that there will be a kingdom of Christ that will come to an end in 1,000 years, and then there'll be another one later, right? And nope, that's not what the creed says. The creed is very clear. Of his kingdom, there will be no end. It's in there for a reason, right? And so this, and the second, that's the reason for that line being a difference from the second ecumenical council from that which was in Nicaea in the symbol of the faith.
2: And that's solid, right? But it's not obvious to everybody, right? And so, which takes us into the next category, which is teaching, kerygma, right?
1: Right.
2: And this is where you and I live most of the time, right? Is, you know, in our preaching ministry, our teaching ministries, we are taking the dogmas, the doctrines, the doctrinal explanations, and trying to present them in a way that people can implement them in their own lives, because it's important, right? It's not just dogma, oh, follow these rules, right? Or else you're going to get in trouble. This is the way the universe works. Align yourself to it and, you know, enjoy some grace, right? Don't do it and enjoy some curses, right? So how do teachers keep themselves out of trouble, right? How, because the number of variables have just increased, right? Anytime you're dealing with real people, especially people gathered together, there are so many different needs, so many different language symbols, all kinds of interpretations, interpretive frameworks and things, as well as our own. How is it that we make sure that we don't lead people astray, heaven forbid?
1: Right. So, and well, we'd first look to models of kerygma, of teaching. And St. John Chrysostom, among the fathers, would be a primary example of that, right? He is well loved for his expositions, which, thank God, were written down by a person who recognized, or by people who recognized his the value in what he was teaching. And you know, we what we observe, and not just him, but he is, I would say, one of the primary examples. That he's very careful to distinguish what is to offset what is absolute, you know, church teaching versus what is useful, right? And you know, one of his famous teachings, right, is that we can't take everything allegorically in scripture, right? Some things are typology. And he is very careful to walk that particular line, but he's also very careful in the way he presents things. So, for example, in his day and age, there was the, in some parts of the church, nativity was celebrated on December 25th. In other parts, it was a combined celebration with Theophany on January 6th. And of course, there was no, you know, we didn't have the disparity of old and new calendars and all that back then. So, but he walked people through this of, look, they have letters, right? Ancient letters of this is when Christ was born that were extant at the time. We don't have them today, unfortunately, but we do have record that they existed in the from the pagan Roman times of Jesus of Nazareth, you know, being born on December 25th. So in St. John, that he saw it himself, right? He saw it himself. And that's why he was in favor of starting to celebrate Nativity as a distinct feast, like Rome did, was already, you know, already did. And Alexandria, I believe, already did at the time. And to celebrate it as a distinct feast from Theophany. And so, and he goes, but he makes clear that this is not, neither one is a matter of dogma, right? So things aren't, you know, so the manner in which he goes is very careful that it's doing the opposite of scandalizing the church. It's rather bringing them to the synthesis of the church, of that there are these two different practices. Both of them are legitimate. However, we're going to move to this one. And here's why, right? And goes down that way. And he's very careful that people are not confusing, again, dogma or doctrinal explanation, and certainly not theological opinions, which he will specifically state in his homily. But that is my opinion, right? But this is in my opinion. And when he makes a statement that is not, that does not fall into another category, and that certainly he's welcome to be doubted and vetted, further vetted, or he's stating specifically that it's within the realm of doubtful matters, right? Of matters that the church has never pronounced on, because it's not been revealed to us, and things that have not been revealed to us should not be dogmatized.
2: Yeah. Okay. So this is what I was hoping to go. So this is the teaching, right? And ideally we spend most of our time teaching things that are settled, right? But sometimes we are teaching theologumena, right? We are teaching opinions. And unfortunately, Father Harry, not all of us are as careful at pointing out when we are teaching something that is consistent with all of the things above, dogma, doctrine, you know, the teaching, kerygma, but is not a settled matter, right? And some people, maybe it's because things are taken out of context, maybe because they don't know. Sometimes I think it's because they've been given a whole package as orthodoxy that includes some theologumena, right? But they present it as if, you know, it was as important as the Trinity or good Christology. And that's problematic. I mean, theologumena are not problematic, right? If you want to talk about what are some things that haven't been settled? Oh, here are some examples. Okay, so when I was going through, you know, when you're teaching scripture, right? What I do when I'm teaching scripture at my parish is I use primarily patristic sources, right? And I provide at least three or four, typically. I have three go-to sources, depending on what it is you're reading, right? If you're, for example, if you're doing Genesis, there are a handful of sources that are, you know, you'd say, okay, yeah, that seems like a reasonable person to look to, but they disagree. They disagree. Like St. John Chrysostom, whenever there's something that shows God being anthropomorphized, so God walking in the garden, right? He'll make a comment. Obviously, we're not talking about literally walking in the garden because God did not walk. Whereas others will say, you know, this is the presence of the Logos, you know, in his propensity to make himself available to mankind in a form that they would understand, literally walking in the garden, right? You're like, oh no, which one's right? And I tell my people, yes, they are right. But it drives some people crazy.
1: Right.
2: They want to know which one, Father.
1: Right. And that is trying to put something in the realm of dogma that has not been given.

that as if it's a dogma of the church. And other people going the opposite way and trying to dogmatize that, right? Anti-Toll House, the anti-Toll House crowd. And we even have saints that have gone up against each other, right? So in this, Saint Theophan the Recluse, for example, and Saint Ignatius Brenchaninoff, were opposed to each other on this particular topic. And so, but one thing neither of them did was try to dogmatize their own position, right? To try to say that the other side is espousing heresy because it's not within the realm of dogma. And so that's where we get into trouble when we try to make something dogmatically absolute that does not belong in that realm. And it does not belong in that realm because it has never been given to us. Because remember, Orthodox dogma is divinely revealed truth that is not to be disputed or doubted, but it's divinely revealed truth from God to the church, and God does not lie. So, and to try and make something a dogma because you want an absolute answer to everything, which is not good, by the way. You know, God is a mystery, right? We give him all these various there's various names for God, and it's important, all the different names for God, right, that we have are very important for our finite minds to be able to relate to him as finite creatures. But we have to be careful because sometimes we're just making a blanket that we're trying to throw over this mystery. Who is God, to give him a shape, right? And so we can't construct our own shape for God. And so this is very, very important. We have to let mysterious things, this is where we fell away in the garden to begin with, was God said, everything in here is yours except for that one thing over there. That's mine, right? And we made the mistake of saying, well, you know, the snake's like, well, why can't you have this too? Why should this belong to only God? This should belong to you too, right? Here, take a bite, take a fruit, a bite of the fruit, and it can be yours too, right? And so we stole from God, and that's what we do. That's the same thing we do when we try to dogmatize or try to force an answer to something that has never been revealed because God has retained it unto himself. And this is a very dangerous thing. It leads to all manner of heresies and divisions in the church. And it's a matter of pride. We need those things which God has not revealed. He has not revealed for a reason. And that's because he's retained it for himself. And we shall know everything that will be revealed at the end of time. We'll know a lot of answers to things, and maybe we won't know the answer to some things still. Maybe not, right? All will be laid bare as much as we can receive it. But even in the resurrection, right, God never ends, so it's a never-ending journey. So there's always more. And so for us to try and get to where a point to limit God, to give him a shape with bounds on it. There's a reason why in the anaphoras we call him God unbounded, right? He's not bound. We can't give him a boundaries and a shape when he is eternal and far beyond any boundaries that we try to put around him. We can't put him in a box, but that's what we often try to do. And instead, we have to trust that what he has revealed to us will lead to salvation, and everything else we have to let him have, just like the fruit of the knowledge of the tree of good tree of the knowledge of good and evil was his to retain. We have to let him have it. Now, that's part of our work with salvation, is we don't have to know everything. And
and we don't have to exhaust.

0: the great eternal mystery, which is God, by trying to put him in a box or put boundaries around him or put a fence around him or a shape around him that doesn't exist.
1: And that, Father Harry, is a fantastic way to wrap up this episode of Made to Be a Kingdom. That's beautiful. Yeah, let's grow in the mystery. And as for this podcast, it is now going to fade into hesychastic dogmatization.
0: There we go. There we go.
1: All right, Father Harry, it's always a blessing to talk with you. I look forward to next week. And until then, everyone, Godspeed.
2: Made to Be a Kingdom. 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
3: 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We've got an amazing show for all of you this evening. We're dedicating a show on this very first week of Lent to kindness. 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

0: What a blessing to have all of you joining us this evening, or if you're downloading this message, we're so grateful that you're taking the time to grow in your walk of faith. I've got my lovely wife and co-host, Dr. Roxanne Lowe, who's a psychologist, and we hope and pray that today, as we do every single show, to just inspire you and guide you in your walk of faith. As always, we're broadcasting on Ancient Faith's YouTube page, as well as on the Lowe's Facebook page, so feel free to leave a comment there, and always call us if you've got a question or comment, or just really want to engage the conversation and we'd love to hear from you. You can call us at 1-855-237-2346. That's 1-855-237-2346. And let me just begin by sharing from both of us, we wish you all the very best during this Lenten season. We pray that you will grow in your walk of faith, that you'll find areas of your life that need to get realigned with where Christ yearns for us, and that this will be a season to do just that. So hopefully the show will add to that. And tonight we're talking about really one of the very fruits that we're all called to have as Christians, and this fruit that we could talk about is kindness. And one of the things that we hear about, and many of us have talked about these, whether they be in sermons or in presentations or Bible studies, is known as the fruits of the Spirit. And we hear about that in the book of Galatians. And basically, just to kind of give you a context of this book, is St. Paul is writing to a people in Galatia who, to be quite honest with you, are very new in their Christian faith, and they're kind of wobbling, if you will, on what to do as far as, do they kind of hold on to those external ways of living out their faith, or do they recognize that Christ is yearning for them to grow in their walk of faith, and that change really is not something that happens on the outside in, but rather on the inside out. In other words, when we start living our faith, it's a decision that we make internally that starts to show up externally. And that's why they call it the fruits of the Spirit. And one of those fruits is kindness. And I thought, what powerful way then on this very first week of Great Lent to really spend some time talking about that. Because for many of us, Roxanne, we talk about Lent and the fasting and what we're going to be, you know, fasting from as far as the food, the meat, the dairy products. But we oftentimes don't talk about what we're going to be feasting on. What are the things that we're going to add into our lives? And what would it look like if, as a people, we as Christians would feast on being more kind towards people?
1: Yeah, absolutely. And I think this is something that, you know, we try to teach our kids when they're young. Mm-hmm. And it's something that, you know, we sort of a term that I think we throw around pretty loosely. But really, to truly be kind is not always easy. It's not always reflexive. And I think that's something that as human beings, mm-hmm. you know, especially throughout Lent, this is something to really be mindful of, to have this sort of discernment within ourselves of, is this something that I struggle with? Mm-hmm. Truly, is this something that I struggle with? And I think we're called to really study ourselves. You know, we talk about this a lot, where the church fathers talk quite a bit about, you know, that level of studying ourselves, mm-hmm. knowing ourselves. Mm-hmm. But I think too often, you know, we sort of take something like kindness for granted, and we don't really study how often throughout the week have I truly been kind, and where have I stumbled mm-hmm. in being kind?
0: You know, and I think too, we actually keep better records of when other people are unkind towards us. We can recognize it in them, and sometimes we don't really recognize it in ourselves. But I love Mark Twain, the great poet and writer, wrote this. He said that kindness is the language which the deaf can hear and the blind can see. Mm. It's a universal language. It's a language that the deaf can hear and the blind can see. And I love that, how it impacts all of us, that all of us love it when someone goes out of their way to show an act of kindness towards us.
1: You know, I was actually driving just this morning, and it's amazing how acts of kindness move us. Mm-hmm. I mean, they have the power to completely reset us in any given moment and grab our attention mm-hmm. in ways that are pretty tremendous. But I was pulling into a neighborhood today that had quite a bit of construction, and these guys have been out there. Well, you see it, the construction mm-hmm. in front of the church. Mm-hmm. They've been out there for months, and it's in Florida. It's starting to get pretty hot, and so the other day, I was pulling into this neighborhood this morning, and I see this woman who just stops in front of me, and she's pulling into this neighborhood, and I'm thinking, you know why she's stopping? Else, construction mm-hmm. going on. She gets out of her car with two 24-pack containers of Gatorade, and she just starts handing it out to all the construction workers.
0: Wow, that's
1: and
0: great.
1: I was incredibly moved, yeah. incredibly moved by just that raw act of kindness.
0: It's absolutely beautiful, and I think there's two parts of it, I think, that we want to really cover in tonight's show. And one is the kindness that we express and extend to other people. That's obviously important. But also the what are the internal things that we need to do to have kindness within ourselves. And I'll explain to that later on in the show. But what I want to do is define just at the very beginning of our show, really, what is one of the definitions of kindness? And I thought this particular definition, Roxanne, really spoke to me about what kindness is. It's defined as having compassion, being sensitive, and I hone in on this word, tender-hearted. And I love that word, tender-hearted. In other words, that level of kindness is a reflection of where our heart is. In other words, how our heart is will shape our ability to be kind towards people. And one of the things that when you take back and look back at history in Christianity, and some of the things that we talk about, especially in the Orthodox Church, where you have this 2,000 years of history, is how the non-Christians, if you will, the pagans or those that had not accepted Christ, how do they recognize the early Christians? And it was interesting. I was doing some research recently, Roxanne, and I actually put this in a sermon that we gave a couple weeks ago on kindness to be. And it was interesting that Tertullian referred to that early on, the pagans would call the Christians this word. It was the word Christotes. So before they even were called Christians, according to this historian who was writing on what Tertullian commented on, that the Christians were called Christotes, which basically means people that are filled with kindness. Isn't that amazing? So before that, they were even called Christians, they were called people of kindness. And throughout the writings of the church fathers, throughout the readings of the Bible, we hear just how important it is to be kind. But let's be honest. I mean, I think for all of us this morning, that experience that you had with the lady bringing Gatorade to the workers that were working in front of our church is an amazing gift. And it reminds us of really how and who we're called to be. But the reality is that we're living in a world that is struggling, I would argue, to show kindness. I mean, sometimes, the slightest thing on the road we see where people can be impatient and unkind towards one another. I mean, how often do we hear about road rage, or how often do we hear ourselves sometimes getting upset with someone else who may have done something driving-wise that may have cut us off or didn't do the right signal or whatever? Or how about the other person showing and being unkind towards us? So I thought it'd be great to kind of just share, you know, what are some of the reasons why we can find ourselves being unkind towards people? And again, we invite you, if you've got a question or comment, or maybe you've experienced a level of kindness from someone else that you'd like to share on the air, we'd love to hear from you as well. And so one of the things that I find that in our own research that causes people to be unkind is that we are unloving. And that what I mean by this unloving is that we have forgotten to really just find the value of people in general. In other words, we've forgotten to see the beauty in people. We can find what we don't like about them, but really we don't look about what is so good about them. And sometimes we can see that even in relationships, in families, and in marriages, where sometimes the smallest thing can create such an unkind act, unkind behavior, unkind speech. And so we're not moved by truly loving people. So I think number one, I would say is that we oftentimes see with people that are unkind is that we've lost the need to be we're unloving.
1: Yeah. And I would say going back to that definition of being sensitive and tenderhearted and compassionate, I would argue that one would need to be able to recognize the emotions of others to be able to be sensitive and compassionate toward their experience.
0: Right, right, right.
1: And so often this is something that I think we've lost in today's world is a bit of emotional intelligence where we're able to register the feelings of others, make sense of them, and then take it one step further to care enough about them. Mm-hmm. And to be sensitive toward the experience of someone else.
0: I think it's so wise too. And I think, you know, we could spend a whole show just talking about empathy and walking in people's shoes. But I do think that when we fail to have that spirit of looking at people the way God wanted us to look at them. And one of the things I oftentimes tell our church families, I say, everyone matters to God, that we will never see people that do not mean something to God. And that's important to remember, because I think sometimes we can kind of live on these little islands with people that think like us or have the same beliefs that we do. And we tend to kind of, it's kind of an us versus them. And when we recognize that everyone matter to God. I mean, we hear that actually as we, right before we begin Lent, where we hear one of the gospels that says, in as much as you do to the least person, you know, you're doing it to me. These are the words of Christ when talking about, at the day of judgment, basically what's going to happen on that day. And it's a horrifying, statement that Christ is making, because it, in many ways, it creates a mirror moment for us that when we're saying and hearing the words of God saying that in as much as you've done to the least person, you know, you're doing it to him, to doing it to me. And just think about how often we're doing that to people that we don't even think about or who we may disregard. I think another area besides being unloving is, Roxanne, is unmerciful. And I think that's so important for all of us to remember, is that how we value people will determine how we treat people. And this is very important, especially now in our world right now, where we are seeing this level of, I think, devaluing of people, and it impacts our actions. So again, if we're talking about kindness being as something that originates in the heart, that it's a tender-hearted person who does that, that when we have lost the fact that I'm going to value them based upon what they can benefit me or what they're not or what they're lacking, well, that will shape my action towards them. Or how I look at them, whether I communicate with them, whether I don't, what do I say, how do I be? And so I think these are so important for us to remember, that not only is it unloving, but unmerciful, where we choose who we value. And we know that through the scriptures, again, as I was mentioning earlier, that God values us all. The Bible says that in Romans, the book of Romans, that while we were still sinning, God demonstrated his love for us by dying for us. In other words, he showed us what value we had in his eyes.
1: Yeah, his love wasn't conditional, and I think this is something we struggle with in kindness. One of the greatest obstacles is our own emotions mm-hmm. get in the way of being kind, mm-hmm. right? So it is completely, you know, easy to be kind when kindness is present. I mean, it's you know, a bit harder to be kind, you know, when unkindness is, mm-hmm. is present. And so I think at many times when somebody disappoints us or somebody upsets us or doesn't live up to our expectations, suddenly the virtue of kindness mm-hmm. it feels almost not in our reach, mm-hmm. even though it was within our reach, you know, just minutes prior. Mm-hmm. So I think oftentimes it's something that, you know, we feel conditionally connected to, as opposed to something that we need to reach for despite somebody letting us down, hurting us, upsetting us, or otherwise.
0: Mm-hmm. And, you know, just to kind of the third area, I think, just to kind of build on what we've been talking about being unloving and unmerciful, is I think just unhealthy thinking. I mean, how often do we as a people, and I think we're all guilty of this, none of us are immune from these things, that we just have unhealthy thoughts about people, or unhealthy when we see someone that may be sitting at the side of the road, holding a sign, the unhealthy thoughts of judgment, when we are looking at people that may be that may act a certain way or may do something that's a little bit different than what we do, or may not be as engaged or involved in the church or in their own walk of faith. Sometimes we can just have unhealthy thoughts towards them. So I think it's so important that we as a people recognize that if this is something that's so important, that God uses this through the pen of St. Paul, about that this is one of the fruits that appears. In other words, that when we look like him, when we are following Christ, that this is the fruit, that one of the fruits that is produced is this fruit of kindness, then we have to know, friends, that that it is on the front line of the enemy. The enemy yearns for us to be destructive towards one another, to find division. I oftentimes tell people that his mantra is very simple. It's divide and conquer. That's what his goal is. And we can see that in our world right now, the division that we see taking place. So I think what I thought would be great, Roxanne, is before the show, I was asking just some friends of mine to kind of write down or text me what they looked upon, what were some of the words when I said the word kindness, what are the words that they thought about, that they think were words that were synonymous with people that are kind, and see if any of these apply to you. But one of my friends mentioned that people that are kind are friendly people. In other words, that when you see them, they're just friendly. And I think all of us know people that they just make our days better. They're just always kind, always friendly. You know, they're the type of people that when you see them, the first thing they say is good morning. They're not dwelling on what's going wrong. They really just have a very positive inward spirit. So one of my friends mentioned friendly. Another one of my classmates had mentioned that people that are kind, they exhibit generosity. And I love that. I think it's one of the definitions of the word kind is also one that's being useful to others. I love that we're actually looking for ways to make other people. So I love that. Generosity would be a way that we would look at kindness. Another person had shared with me that with kindness, it would be someone who is considerate. You know, I think it's so, like we were mentioning earlier, Roxanne, at the top of the show, is that, you know, for a lot of people, we spend so much time wanting to focus in on what we need and what our families desire or what time I have to deal with. And that whole idea of consideration means stepping out of me and stepping into you, looking at what I can do to kind of carry that. And then meek, you know, I love that word. Sometimes people think that people that are meekness is a sign of weakness, but it's actually quite the contrary. It's this idea that that everything I'm doing is for the other person. So we just kind of wanted to share all these different ways that kindness looks like and how important it is for us to kind of check our heart. Because if it is a heart issue, then maybe we need to all take a moment and look at our heart and how we are operating as Christians.
1: But I think, you know, in as you're speaking about that, I think it's just a beautiful thing to focus on throughout Lent is, you know, how often do you think about how your presence affects others?
0: Mm.
1: You know, truly think about how does my presence affect others? Do I tend to leave people in more light or dark?
0: Mm-hmm.
1: Do I tend to bring comfort or more stress? Do I help ease pain or do I often create it?
0: Mm-hmm.
1: Am I bestowing encouragement or finding flaws, you know, in people? Am I problem solving or problem calling? I mean, I could go on and on, but you know, these are moments where, you know, self-awareness is so important. Mm-hmm. Because we talk about kindness, but really how much are we experiencing in an experiential way, living this out, not in all the, the moments where it's easy, but in the moments where, you know, I might be more stressed, mm-hmm. I might be more disappointed, you know, again, in where kindness is not always reflexive or where I could just kind of be caught up in my own world, but I'm trying to actually see others mm-hmm. and their own experience. And this is really the moment where we share light and can mm-hmm. bring light into dark spaces. And this is what's so brilliant about the Holy Spirit. I mean, it was designed, you know, for us to sort of bring light into all those dark spaces because you can't really see light in light.
0: Exactly. Exactly. And I think too, you know, as we're ushering in this very first week of Lent, St. John Chrysostom says this extraordinary quote, because I think for a lot of people, and it's a tendency that we can all run into is where we can look at fasting, especially during this Lent, is what am I going to be giving up? Mm-hmm. And what we oftentimes talk about on the show, as well as in our ministry, is that, you know, Lent is not about what you're fasting from only, it's about what you're going to be feasting on. And St. John Chrysostom said this with regards to Lent. He said that we can be people that fast from meat and dairy products, fast from the items that we eat, but yet devour our brothers and sisters mm-hmm. by the way in which we treat them. So here he was trying to share with us the importance of that you could have all the fasting you want, but if you don't have that kindness or that love, it means really nothing. And the scriptures talk about that. The book of Corinthians says, you know, without love, I mean, we're basically just a loud clanging cymbal that has no power behind it. So again, if this is a fruit that we're supposed to be producing, and especially during the season of Great Lent, where we're really trying to realign our life with Christ, the questions that we're asking is, what would it look like if today I put on the things that I want to feast on, being more kind to the people that are in my life, being more kind to my family and those that are close around me. I think too, Roxanne, you know, and just before I wanted to acknowledge, we've got a lot of people already on our listening on YouTube. So thanks to Cloud Dragon Arts for your comment, as well as Empty Nester. Welcome from Nebraska. Glad that you guys are all joining us this evening as well. And to all of you that are there, welcome as well. But, you know, I think the key for us is if we recognize that, like, Lord, I want to help to be a person of kindness during the season of Lent, and obviously take it beyond that, what are some things that I think that we can all do today? So I thought the first part of this, Roxanne, you and I could share with our listeners and our viewers, what are some things that we can do to extend forgiveness towards other people? And then the second part of the show is I really want to spend some time talking about how do we avoid being unkind towards people. So we're kind of doing this a little bit backwards, but I first wanted to kind of share what does it look like when we are kind towards people, and then on the second half, kind of providing ways that we can protect ourselves from being unkind towards other people. And again, we'd love to hear from you. Call us at 1-855-237-2346 if you've got a question or a comment, or leave a comment on our YouTube page. And thanks to all of you that are chiming in. Thanks, Tariq, so much for your comment as well. And God willing, we'll get to all those questions and comments. So here's number one. I thought if we were going to be people during this Lenten season that would start feasting on kindness, what would it look like? And I think number one, we would say, is that we show mercy to those who disappoint us. I mean, how often do we find people that can just simply disappoint us? And, you know, one of the things I think that we oftentimes share is that one of the biggest reasons why conflict happens is in the expectations. So you look at your own relationships that you're in, and even in our relationship, sometimes the things that we may argue about are in the expectations. We expect something to happen and it doesn't happen, and sometimes it creates conflict. And that's okay, but oftentimes what ends up happening is that instead of us turning that from that expectation into mercy or compassion or kindness, as we've been talking about, we can actually turn it into judgment, unforgiveness, anger, resentfulness. And so I think it's so important, Roxanne, that we recognize that if we want to start producing this fruit of kindness, that we need to recognize that people are going to disappoint us, and that's okay.
1: Well, and St. Paul gives us a pretty good description of how to respond. In the book of Ephesians, he says, get rid of all bitterness, rage, anger, harsh words, and slander, as well as all types of evil behavior. Mm. And instead, be kind to one another, tender-hearted, mm-hmm. forgiving one another, just as God through Christ has forgiven us. Mm. And I love the juxtapose of kindness and tenderhearted with all of those, you know, what he deems as evil behaviors, bitterness and rage. And I think, you know, and again, it really does begin at the moment of our thoughts, mm-hmm. right? Our words are not going to be kind if our heart has been in a very unkind place and we've right. allowed bitter roots to take root, bitter seeds to take root and to begin to grow. And we often nourish, you know, very, what I would call unhealthy, negative and hurtful and judgmental and pretty righteous thoughts at times when people disappoint us. Mm-hmm. And when that is allowed to grow in a heart, unfortunately, the words that are come are not going to be kind. Mm. That will not be the fruit of that seed.
0: Right. And, you know, and just kind of building what you were saying, and thanks to Sandra from Western North Carolina. I'm glad that you're with us, and Benjamin and Tariq, all of you guys that are writing in our YouTube page. Love having you with us. But just to kind of build on what you were sharing, Roxanne, is that the book of Colossians says this: therefore, as the elect of God, holy and beloved, put on tender mercies and kindness. So here, the church, through the pen of St. Paul, who writes the book of Colossians, you all know that, is basically saying, hey, listen, if you are part of the elect, which means that you are people that are following God, then this is what it looks like, that there is a level of tender mercy, that tenderheartedness, that kindness. And, you know, the scriptures talk about that they will know that you are my disciples by the way in which we treat one another, by the way in which we show that love, that kindness. And let's be real. I mean, as we mentioned earlier, I think it's normal that you're going to have disappointments. People are going to disappoint you sometimes that are close to you. And sometimes those are people that you may work with, even sometimes even when you're you go to the grocery store and someone's you expected to have to get a buy one get one free, and they don't have the product there that you were going to get, and those things like that happen. The key though for us is recognizing that sometimes when we are when people disappoint us, we can try to want to put them on our potter's wheel, where we try to maneuver them and try to change them and try to adjust them. And I'm not telling you not to be able to be open and honest about what your needs are. You have to share that. That's extremely important. We do that in our own family. We, in fact, recently, Roxanne and I sat down with our children, and we made a list of the things that we want to be known for as a family, not necessarily outside of our family, but what's the fruits of the Lowe family? And we talked about this. In fact, one of them is on kindness, and one of them is being present when we're all together. It's giving someone the benefit of the doubt. We kind of put together a whole bunch of these things. Maybe we can post it on our Lowe's Facebook page. But the point I'm making is that at the end of the day is that since we are doing that, and that we are allowing everyone to kind of be themselves, but recognizing that these are the core tenets of what we're going to believe in. So have those convictions, but it shouldn't come at the cost of being disrespectful or unkind to someone else. And I think that's where we find ourselves sometimes teetering on, is that when someone does disappoint us, we can go from disappointment to unkindness rather quickly.
1: Absolutely. And, you know, I think when we're really looking at how does kindness play out, what is that supposed to look like? You know, in successful relationships, I would deem ones that are, you know, kind is you know, flourishes in these relationships. And these are people who, you know, tend to be easy to be with individuals. I think successful relationships, you know, who exhibit kindness, they have several things in common, you know, in terms of how kindness is expressed, and luck is not one of them. I would say that, you know, they have kind responses that bring moments of difficulty back to neutral. So they don't tend to fuel or escalate negativity, but they have that sort of sense of in kindness, sort of lifting the fallen and sort of helping that person, you know, who has sinned or who has fallen short. You know, we're called to lift them up in gentle ways. And so they sort of have responses that bring difficult moments back to neutral. And I think that their words, when kindness is present, the words always communicate compromise and respect, you know, mutual respect. Even though you're different than me, even though I don't like what you're saying, I don't like that boundary, I don't like that need, I don't like that request, but their words still communicate compromise and respect. And I think also when I see kindness presence, I see relationships where there's sort of this accepting of influence from each other, you know, rather than rigidly adhering to their own ideas, you know, in sort of very positional and divided stances. And they also do this really interesting thing where they make generous interpretations instead of judgmental ones, right? In all those moments where you see kindness lived, they're just generous in the way they see things. And they're more willing to overlook faults, you know, instead of vilifying that person in their mind.
0: Well, that goes to what one of our writers on our YouTube page is saying. And thanks, Juliana, for sharing this. It says that, you know, I don't like how much I hold grudges and I think that for a lot of us,
1: so much,
0: you know, that's so easy to do when the heart is not in the right place. We can be unkind. We can hold those grudges. And it, you know, I think so much of what we're talking about with people that disappoint us is really this key fruit that we talk about during this Lenten season, and that is forgiveness. Like, you know, I love how C.S. Lewis says, to be a Christian is to forgive the inexcusable in others because Christ first forgave the inexcusable in us. And so I think it's so important that for us as we're journeying through this season of Lent is to also recognize that, again, going back to what we said earlier, is that this is a spiritual battle. I mean, sometimes we kind of dismiss or water down kindness because we hear it so often, but it's something that the church spoke about. Christ, through the pen of St. Paul, talks about being kind. He says at the Day of Judgment that inasmuch as you do the least person, you're doing it to me. And so because it's so valued by God as a fruit of our faith, it is also going to be on the crosshairs of the enemy against us. And I think that's why holding on to grudges, holding on to unforgiveness are definitely areas that stifle our own ability to really embrace this Lenten season, but also to experience a whole new level of freedom in our walk of faith and a closeness to Christ, because we're holding on to things that God never intended us to hold on to.
1: Yeah. And I think, you know, listen, those are just moments that, you know, anything that distracts us and sort of shifts us off course and doesn't leave us at peace is something worthy of our diving in and trying to unpack, mm-hmm. you know, and we can talk about grudges in the second half of the show. I think they're quite common, you mm-hmm. know, mm-hmm. most people, if you were to ask, hey, is there something that you, you know, have held a long grudge about, mm-hmm. Even if they've never spoken about it, I think many people could say, yeah, I've still thought about something, you know, 5 or 10 years ago or last week or, you know, 5 months ago mm-hmm. that kind of, you know, irked me. And I think sometimes we really struggle as human beings to kind of delve into it and unpack it enough to heal from it. Mm-hmm. And we get stuck at the surface level of what upset us, you know, without trying to understand who we were, what it meant to mm-hmm. us, you know, why it meant something to us, and really, you know, trying to look at the person underneath the offense with a sense of mutual giving and a foundation of mercy, because there's still a good inside. You know,
0: I love Roxanne, when you talk about this this question is, and that is, what is the most generous interpretation I can have of what just happened?
1: Yeah, and I think, you know, I've got a reference to Dr. Becky Kennedy for that for she titled it the most generous interpretation.
0: I think that's so wise. I mean, I mm-hmm. and maybe before the break we can just kind of talk a little bit about that, because I think it's so important that when someone does things that offend us, that are unkind to us, is having that trained thought process where we say, okay, what is the most generous interpretation I can have of why this person just did this? Because we're already interpreting what it is. We're already the judge, the jury, and everything else that goes along with it. But that statement of just simply saying, well, what is the most generous interpretation I can have of what they did?
1: Absolutely.
0: And it really forces us to kind of think outside of it, kind of gets us back in line with realignment with Christ.
1: Yeah, and really without invalidating our emotion in the moment. And I think that's something that we don't want to do. We want to acknowledge our emotion. Sometimes we try to talk ourselves out of an emotion mm-hmm. or we shouldn't feel this way. That doesn't help. That just builds up this sort of pressure to move on from a feeling, as opposed to delving into it, acknowledging the upset or the hurt, but trying to make a more generous interpretation of why it happened. And the belief and the underlying assumption is in doing that is that most people, all people, I would argue, are good inside. Mm-hmm. Maybe they didn't have our same upbringing. Maybe the context that they learned to love or learned to communicate was not the context we learned to love or communicate
0: exactly.
1: in. And I think that so profoundly affects an individual's ability to have the resources they need to navigate well mm-hmm. within relationship. And so, you know, when we find ourselves in that place of judgment and that place of, you know, really righteous anger, that more generous interpretation sort of softens our hearts and allows us to align not only with our emotion, but with the experience of the other person, you know, bringing us a little bit more toward the middle. And really existing on that foundation of mercy.
0: Mm. I love that. The chat room is filled with people. So thank you so much to Benjamin for your comment. And I agree with you. He makes a comment about the forgiveness vespers. Thanks to Juliana. We are going to take a quick break. Please continue to keep adding comments to our to the YouTube Ancient Faith's YouTube page. We'd love to get to those. If you have questions as well, we'd love to try to get to them in the show. We're going to take a quick break. On the other side of this break, we're going to spend some additional points that we want to share with you, that not only about how do we produce this fruit of mercy and kindness to those who disappoint us, but the next one is going to be, how do we deal with people that are different than us and who make us upset? Stay right with us.

0: During his darkest moments on the cross, Jesus uttered seven statements. His words offer us principles to live by, lessons of hope, peace, and comfort. I'm Dr. Roxanne Lowe.
1: And I'm Father Nicholas Lowe.
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0: Well, welcome back, everyone, to Live with the Lows. We're so grateful that you're joining us tonight, or if you're downloading this podcast, thanks so much for growing in your walk of faith and finding the Lows to be one of the sources that you do just that. We also want to take this opportunity to just invite you to join the conversation tonight. We're spending an entire show talking about the fruit of kindness. What a great way during this Lenten season to look at what are the things that we're going to be feasting on? What are the things that we're going to be adding on? Not just about what we're going to take away, but what are the things that we're going to add on to our walk of faith, and what would it look like if we started adding more of God's kindness in a world that I think is struggling for that? If you've got a question or comment, you can also call us at 1-855-237-2346. That's 1-855-237-2346. Or you can also leave a comment, as many people are already doing, leaving comments on Ancient Faith's YouTube page. And thank you again to all of you that are there. Tarek, Benjamin, Juliana, thanks so much for being part of our Ancient Faith's YouTube page. So we talked to, first of all, about producing the fruit of mercy to those who disappoint us. And I thought, in addition to that, is how would it look like for us as a people during this Lenten season to produce the fruit of kindness to those who are different than us? And I don't know about you, Roxanne, but I don't know if you see this with your clients. I know sometimes I see this even in our church. And even when we travel and do retreats all over the country, you know, what we're seeing is at the end of the day, there is so much of us, so much of what we are is alike, but how the world loves to divide us, pitting us against one against the other. We see that in the political realm. We see that even in families. We see that even with school, with our children. And I don't know, and we know what the enemy's mantra is. He simply says that I am here to divide and conquer. That's what his yearns to do. But just how much when people are different than us, that instead of us seeing that or valuing that or just embracing that, we can actually become unkind towards those people. And I was remembering how, you know, the life of many of the saints who were people of faith, obviously, people that loved God, but they lived during times. I was thinking about St. Polycarp, who was a disciple of St. John the Divine, St. John the Theologian. And here he is. He's being told to renounce his faith or be persecuted or killed. And his response was so beautiful. And I actually wrote it down. He says this. He says, how could I curse my blessed King and Savior? He's talking, so he's basically given an opportunity to renounce his belief in Jesus Christ. He says, how can I do that? If you imagine for a moment that I would do that, then I think you pretend that you know, that you don't know truly who I am. And then he says this amazing statement. He says, hear me plainly. I am a Christian. And I love that. Knowing what was going to happen. And so here we find this division that's trying to take place. We see that these people were trying to tell them to separate themselves from believing in God, knowing that they were going to be persecuted. And yet he says, hear me plainly, I am a Christian. And we know, just even in the scriptures, what is the very first statement that the devil speaks about in the Bible? I mean, because we do quote him in the Bible. He's quoting the Bible asking Adam and Eve this statement. He says, did God really say that? In other words, he was sowing seeds of division to people that are different than us. And so my whole idea for us as Christians and as people of faith is being mindful that people are different, but that difference does not need to come at the expense of us being kind towards them.
1: And I think it is definitely easier to be kind. I think it supports our mission and of the experience of kindness when we draw near to the stories of others whom we deem different. Mm-hmm. Just the other day, as we were watching the Oscars, we were watching a documentary that was winning awards, and it was the merging of two opposing forces and countries in this world.
0: A Palestinian and an Israeli, and the movie was called No Other Land.
1: Exactly, and they were both directors co-producing this story, and they had the most beautiful words of wisdom to share to such a divided world.
0: Because they too are in the eyes of the world divided. There you have a Palestinian exactly. and a Jew who are both directing a film together, and they're working together.
1: And he said, if we can be, you know, free, you can be safe. If you can be safe, we can be free. And it's like this beautiful merging of like understanding each other's stories enough to recognize the need to say, this can happen if this can happen. That only comes from, as I was reading deeper into their stories, they learned about each other's worlds. And that is what led to this sort of beautiful coming together in unity to celebrate something, you know, just beautiful in a world that's so divided. And so again, the more we step into the world of somebody that we were judging, you know, the easier it is to extend kindness more reflexively because we can begin to develop an empathy and we can see that we're more similar than we are different.
0: Absolutely. So we've identified that when we produce that fruit, we produce the fruit when people disappoint us. So this is, we're hoping that and praying that these are going to be the things that are going to help you, because these things will happen to you, so that when people disappoint you, you can produce the fruit of kindness, knowing that God says that that we should extend as his elect the same tender mercy that he showed to all of us. And then not only to people that disappoint us, but to show and produce that fruit to people that are different than us, that we see, that we recognize that God's breath is in every single one of us. And then I think that the third area, Roxanne, I think is so important for all of us to remember, is that everyone has something to offer. So we show kindness, recognizing that everyone has something to offer. And I think for a lot of us, you know, we look at our life and we look at our faith, and we sometimes think that what we know is all that we need to know, or we just center ourselves around people that are like us. But the reality is that if you're around people that think differently, I mean, and using that example of this extraordinary movie with this Palestinian and Jewish director speaking about this, and we haven't seen the movie to know fully the full capacity of this movie, but the idea that these two people saw past and recognized that each of them has something to offer the other person. And what would it look like to live in a world where we would see and recognize that everyone has something to offer? I love this quote that says that you will never meet people that do not matter to God.
1: And that's so beautiful, because again, what is our response? You know, we're really supposed to help support people on this sort of road to salvation, either to be a witness to them, to inspire them, to be a mirror of accountability that inspires something better within them. But to help support their ability to kind of get back on track, right? When we add to unkindness, or we add to, you know, to the disdain, it just makes that person so validated and justified, and they go even further down the road away from salvation. So, you know, again, everybody matters to God. And I think when we start to remember that, hey, I play a role here in supporting this individual who's right in front of me, he matters to God, she matters to God, I want to help. I want to be a witness. I want to inspire them back to good.
0: Yeah, as you're speaking, I couldn't help but think about what St. John, I think it's St. John Chrysostom, says, that there's nothing colder than a Christian who does not care. And so the idea that we care about one another. And so again, if we're trying to produce this Lenten, during this Lenten season, things that we can feast on, we could spend a whole seminar on this topic. But we would encourage you that we show kindness to people that disappoint us, people that are different than us, and recognizing that everyone has something to offer. So with that being said, I thought the tail end of our show, Roxanne, would be great to say, how do we protect ourselves from expressing unkindness? How do we get to that heart issue that we were talking about earlier? How do we recognize when our heart is not in the right place that it needs to be in order to express that mercy, that kindness that we've been talking about? And one of the things I think is one of the areas that I think oftentimes produces this level of unkindness is when we have a heart that is ungrateful, when we fail to kind of just enjoy the gift of today, when nothing moves us anymore, when we don't see the beauty, the sun rising, saying, "Wow, glory to God, this is a new day." When I don't see the beauty of that, and obviously seeing you and our children, when all that becomes taken for granted, that unkindness can grow when with an ungrateful heart.
1: And you know, as you're talking about that, and I know if anybody is sitting there going, "Oh man, like I wasn't appreciative of the sun this morning, or I didn't look at my wife and kids or think, you know, I'm grateful for them." I think so often one of the things that undermines, one of the variables that undermines our ability to show that gratitude is unmanaged stress mm-hmm. and negativity that starts to circulate within us and derail our soul's ability to feel positive emotions. You know, I would say when you're lacking in positive emotions, it may very well mean that you are operating beyond your capacity and your soul is screaming out, you know, through all the signs your body gives you that you're swimming around in negativity. You can't see anything good. You're not sleeping. You know, you're unhappy. You have critical narratives toward other people. You know, people don't realize that's not your soul that's, you know, impoverished. That's your soul just saying, hey, I can't really like do the thing I'm supposed to do because you're not honoring this sort of flesh that I live in. And I think so often we don't do enough life-giving behaviors when we're in modes like that. We just sort of, you know, kind of delve down into it, or we get mad at ourselves and start beating up on ourselves instead of recognizing that we need some renewal in order to reset our souls back to be able to be where they're supposed to be.
0: Right. And I think going back to this idea that when we're unthankful or ungrateful, it goes to what you're saying, that if that spirit on the inside of us is looking through a negative or a dark lens, then everything will. It's like the old adage that, you know, whatever's down in the well will always come out, and the eyes will always come out, and the mouth will, whatever 100%. Will come out in our thoughts. So training, recognizing that, you know, am I living with a grateful spirit? And so many, I think for so many people, Roxanne, we can focus so much on what we want as opposed to what we have. And when we live a life going, God, I wish I had this and I wish I had that, well, a spirit of unkindness comes in there, and the enemy loves that because we're focused so much on what we don't have as opposed to what we do. And there's a level of just kind of unkindness, because I think comparison gets into that, resentfulness can get into that, and can cause us to kind of lose our way.
1: Right. So, you know, when we're taking care of ourselves, we see a little bit less of that, right? We don't compare quite as much, right? Mm-hmm. I mean, I always like to say that when self-care is working as it should, you start to see more of God and less of you.
0: Mm.
1: Because the Holy Spirit, you know, is just so ever present within you. So you yield to things like love and joy and gratitude and forgiveness and mercy. And I'm so grateful for who I am. I'm less concerned with who you are and what I don't have. I'm more aware of what I do have. And so, you know, again, that is the source, you know, that is the point of self-care, is so that our stress doesn't overwhelm us to the point where we aren't yielding to the Holy Spirit. We start to see a lot more of our flesh and less of the Holy Spirit.
0: I love that. I'm just looking at our YouTube, Ancient Faith's YouTube page. And thanks to Juliana. I definitely agree with you with what you were saying earlier, that it may seem early church, when martyrs were getting horribly killed, they didn't blame or curse the people killing them. But in your case, you were sharing how, you know, it oftentimes can be very difficult for us. And it brings to mind how we just celebrated this recently at the Coptic church. They celebrated these 20 martyrs that were brought onto the beaches in Libya. And each of them was killed for their faith. And I shouldn't say killed. They were just slaughtered. They were murdered by ISIS or one of their offshoots. And it's amazing how every one of them was given an opportunity to deny their faith and to proclaim their allegiance to their God. And yet every one of them to a T was sitting there saying that, no, I believe in Jesus Christ, our God, and would be killed. And each of the people would watch as the other person, after they made that proclamation, would be beheaded. They could have easily at any point said, okay, I've got a family at home. And all these people, many of them were married, they had children. They could have easily said, you know what, I've got a family, I got to take care of things, I'm the breadwinner. I mean, you name it, they could have thought. And yet their fervor for God was so great. And when the last person, the tradition is that when a young man from Ghana who was working with him saw the faith of these men, he says, you know, basically, I don't know, I didn't have a faith before, but seeing these men die for their faith, I want to believe in that God, referring to believing in Jesus Christ. And they obviously killed him. But it just shows you the power of when we recognize that every day we have is a blessing. When we go around with a grateful spirit, when we recognize that, you know, there are people in our world who would love to have the problems that we have. That's how much. So when you have that, then you're much more willing to extend that level of kindness. There was this a book that came out called The Progress Paradox. And basically what it found, friends, was that the more that we have, the unhappier we become, you know, and I think that's or the less grateful we become. And so I think that for us is just if we're wanting to kind of protect our heart, if we're watching over our heart, we're doing a heart checkup, is make sure that we have a grateful heart to protect us. I think another area too, and I don't know if you wanted to add anything to that as well.
1: Oh, I was just going to sort of talk about, you know, the steps we might need to address when unkindness is present or when somebody does something that angers us.
0: Yeah, let's do that. Let's talk about that.
1: How do we maintain our kindness? Because it certainly is not reflexive. And, and I would hate for anyone listening to this to think, man, like why? I mean, if I try to be faithful and I try to pray and I try to yield to the Holy Spirit, why do I feel unkind at times? And it's just because you're human. You know, one of the things I would say is, you know, the next time you get angered, really take a step back and ask yourself, you know, if this can be overlooked. I think so often we tend to want to, you know, confront things that can be overlooked. And then if we don't see it as something that could be overlooked, we confront it with blame. And we confront it, you know, with hostility and in ways that leave other people feeling attacked. And so this doesn't do anything to sort of mend or heal or help us instill or inspire kindness in anybody else. And so if there's anything I think we have to do, sort of, I tend to think of upset in three pockets. You know, one is, who am I in this situation? Like, what did I bring to this experience? You know, in my own, you know, humility, you know, is there anything that I think, you know, I've done to contribute to this moment, anything from my own past that made this, you know, more triggering or more upsetting for me than it should have been? Did I walk into the door already stressed before this situation happened? You know, was I upset about something from last week when this thing happened with this person? Right. And so I think so often, you know, in humility, I have to consider what role I play, you know, before I ever begin sort of chastising somebody else for something else. And then I think in the role of humility, it's sort of considering to level the playing field for a moment. You know, have I not also done something that has upset someone else or been hurtful to someone else? Of course I have, right? So who am I to judge in this moment when somebody's upset me? So I think first, that first pocket is sort of examining ourselves, what we bring to this and what we've also done that contributes to being unkind at times, you know, so we're less judgmental. And then the other pocket really is, who is the other person? Like, can I still see their goodness underneath what they just did? Like, who are they? What do I know about their heart outside this moment, right? And that's not something we always do when we're judging somebody for what they've done in a moment that's about to give birth to unkind behavior. We're not going, hey, is there goodness inside? What do I know about

0: And I think in the future, what would I be asking for? Is there even a request here that I can make?
1: Mm-hmm.
0: So I think in unpacking that hurt, we're also, rather than describing somebody else and who they are and how bad they are and what they've done, we're actually describing ourselves and what we would have needed. And that approach really softens our heart towards someone else, and it prevents us really from vilifying somebody else.
1: I love that, Roxanne. That's very, very good stuff. I think that kind of brings us to our last area that I think that, in addition to being ungrateful or just unthankful, but is being unholy. You know, when we start allowing our lives to allow what's on the inside, the struggles that we have, you know, to impact our ability to be kind towards people, and that with that that unholiness can come from, as you're mentioning, the way in which we, the lens by which we see them, maybe the way in which we look at ourselves and how we project that on other people. It also could be that when we feel ourselves distant from God, we start treating people. It can have a cascading effect on other people, and I think it's one of those things that I think that as Christians we need to always recognize. You know. When we find ourselves really sharing that level of unkindness or resentfulness or unforgiveness, is where is God in that? You know, do we find ourselves distancing ourselves from God? Because the enemy will always speak the loudest when we are the loneliest. In other words, when we find ourselves away from God is when the enemy begins to work more in our life. And so I think the challenge that we all need to work on is reminding that we are called to be holy, that we're in this world, but we're not of this world, that God has separated us and he yearns for us. As we mentioned earlier from the book of Colossians, this idea of us being part of his elect, you know, in the divine liturgy at the end, after we take communion, it says, save, O God, these your people and bless your inheritance, that we are the inheritance of this grace that God has given us. And so I think that it's so important to look at ourselves inwardly as we study ourselves and find out, are we distant? Do we find ourselves far from God when we look at ourselves and what we're doing as far as unforgiveness, unkindness?
0: Yeah, and I think one of the greatest gifts we have of discernment in knowing how far we are from God is to sort of examine where our thinking is, you know, because, you know, kindness in our words begins with kindness in our thoughts. And kindness in our thoughts flows out of a giving and humble heart that seeks goodness. Not only my goodness, but the goodness of others and the goodness of relationship and the goodness of this world, the goodness of my community, the goodness of strangers. So it flows from a heart that's loving and focused toward goodness. And so I think, you know, again, but that whole layer of like the part we can see, because we can't see our heart, but we can see the way that we're thinking. And when our thinking lacks goodness and mercy, and it's unkind, you know, that's a heart that says, draw near to God, right? That's the body screaming, the soul needs to draw near.
1: So I think it's ungrateful, unholy, unloving. I think when we have those uns, if you will, when we're an unloving people, when we look at when we don't love who God has made us and what our purpose is, when we allow ourselves to not extend that loving kindness towards other people, when our relationship with God is not as strong as it needs to be. I mean, at the end of the day, friends, you're never going to be able to give what you don't have. So if you're not connected to the author of love, our Savior, then obviously that has that horizontal impact in the way in which we treat other people.
0: And if love is coloring our perceptions, how is love defined?
1: Mm-hmm.
0: Let's remember 1 Corinthians, love is patient. Love is kind.
1: Mm-hmm.
0: It is defined as kind. It does not envy. It does not boast. It is not proud.
1: Mm-hmm.
0: Okay? It does not dishonor others. It is not self-seeking. It is not easily angered. It keeps no record of wrong. Love does not delight in evil, but rejoices with truth. It always protects, always trusts, always hopes, always perseveres. And I think as we listen to that definition of love, and love is kind, love was never designed to stop at a feeling that we experience deep down on the inside that cannot be seen by others. It was never meant to be expressed conditionally.
1: Mm-hmm.
0: So it's called to just color our perceptions and give birth to our words, right? And so if it can't be seen by others, what is it really? It's just a feeling we're hoping to have, right? And so that kindness is not meant to be something that we experience conditionally, and it's not something we're supposed to express

0: conditionally, but something that we're supposed to color our perceptions by. Mm. And everything that we think should be filtered through that lens of love.
1: It's interesting. As we close out the show, I do want to share just a few moments because it directly impacts what we've been talking about. And that is, you know, this Sunday, the very first Sunday of Lent, is the Sunday of Orthodoxy, in which we process around in this extraordinary, triumphal procession of icons, each person holding their icons. It's an idea that grew out of a time in our a dark period of our church history, in which there was a time in which icons were forbidden to be in churches. And we in the Orthodox Church have this triumphal reinstatement, if you will, of icons in the church, because not only do they remind us of the saints, what they experienced, who they were, that they're people like us who chose God, who lived a life dedicated to God. They're, in many ways, they're there to give us windows, as is said oftentimes, windows to our potential. They show us who we could be living a life for Christ. But it is also not just about the saints that we're seeing and the lives that we're reading about. In the icons, we're also looking at the people that are icons, that are living icons, that are sitting in our pews. And that every single person, as we've been talking about in this show, is an icon that's made in the image and likeness of Jesus Christ, our God. And because of that, when we process this weekend with those icons, let us not just simply memorialize an event that happened 1,000 years ago, which was a triumphal event, don't get me wrong, but what about what it means for us today? How do we take those icons to inspire us, to guide us, to live out our faith by seeing these saints, studying them, but also looking at the people that are with us in this world, who we see in the flesh, and treating them accordingly, like the icons that God has created them to be. And I think if we do that, Roxanne, I think those fruits of the spirit of kindness will begin to produce more. And when we look at our lives during this season of Great Lent and moving forward, to be quite honest with you, that we will look at the things that we feasted on, and God willing, one of those will be kindness, kindness towards one another. I want to thank all of you for being here. I know Roxanne and I love being and having this show. We've been doing this, I think, for around 5 years now, I think.
0: Quite some time.
1: And we're so grateful to for all of you taking the time to be with us. And if you're downloading this message, this podcast, do us a favor. If you find it beneficial, share it with your friends and family. I'm going to be in Holy Trinity Greek Orthodox Church this Friday and Saturday, which is in Charleston, South Carolina. So if you live in the Charleston, South Carolina area, come out there and see us. We're doing a retreat on our brand new book, 6 Hours, 7 Lessons, How Christ's Light Transcends Our Darkness. We want to thank Matushka Trudy and all the great people at Ancient Faith for producing this show. And we look forward to seeing all of you next Tuesday on our brand new Live with Alois. 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
7: 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In A Year in the Company of Angels, A Pilgrim on Spruce Island, author Anthony Linderman presents true tales from his long pilgrimage on the wild edge of the monastic world at St. Michael's Skeet in Alaska. 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
10: The Lord said, "No one has ascended into heaven but he who descended from heaven, the Son of Man. And as Moses lifted up the serpent in the wilderness, so must the Son of Man be lifted up, that whoever believes in him should not perish, but have eternal life. For God so loved the world that he gave his only Son, that whoever believes in him should not perish, but have eternal life. For God sent the Son into the world not to condemn the world, but that the world might be saved through him."
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12: Here are some questions about the Gospel reading. Who is the Son of Man talked about in this Gospel? Why did Moses lift up a serpent in the wilderness? What happened to the people who looked at it? How was the Son of Man lifted up? What happens to people who look up to Jesus, believe in him, and follow him? How much does God love the world? How do you know?
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13: Healing the unresolved, putting the past in the past. Father Joshua McCool guides those who have suffered painful experiences and continue to live in shame and isolation as a result of these hardships. Father Joshua is the author of Healing Your Wounded Soul, Growing from Pain to Peace, and also Healing Work, Giving Humanity a Second Chance, both published by Ancient Faith Publishing, and is also a licensed counselor in the state of Pennsylvania. Here he is with today's program.
14: Hello, listeners, and welcome back to another episode of Healing the Unresolved, Putting the Past in the Past. Today, we will be answering a question from someone struggling with confession. The submitter of the question has a child who had a bad experience in confession, what they described as a traumatic experience. The parent also feels the same way, that is, shares their child's fear of the sacrament. She asks how to move forward, and that as a result of this negative experience with confession, that the sacrament feels dangerous. And even the thought of a quote-unquote light confession makes or feel anxious? How can I encourage my kids to do something that I don't trust to be safe? And so the good news is she did start over at a new parish community. So there's an opportunity here, certainly, for a new beginning. And so to the submitter of the question, of course, I know you didn't share details, which is totally fine and, of course, and appropriate. So I can only, of course, go off of kind of the vague references to just having gone through, you know, had a negative confession experience. So first of all, let me say, I'm very sorry to hear of your family's bad experience with confession. And I'm very glad to hear that you didn't give up and that you're still going to church and that you found a new faith community. It sounds like you're doing well at and you're comfortable at. And you know, confession is, it's truly a vulnerable space to be in. You know, ultimately, we are confessing to God, right? And the priest is just standing there and present as a witness and really to pass on absolution. So confession is actually an opportunity for so many things, but it is an experiential way to experience the love of God, right? So, you know, very often sometimes we perceive confession as mechanical. You know, I go and I confess my sins and then the priest gives me absolution. But it's so much deeper than that. There's so much more at work than that, okay? So it's an experiential opportunity to experience the love of God, or at least it is supposed to be. You know, and, you know, one of my favorite experiences as a priest is sometimes I'll notice, you know, sometimes it's inevitable when many people come up for confession, they kind of seem a little sheepish or they walk slowly. And especially sometimes even children or you know, older children are look very apprehensive, right? But then when confession is done and they, you know, and they look and they walk away, they have a spring to their step and they have a big smile on their face because it's almost like somebody who dreads going to the dentist, but then the appointment wasn't bad at all. In fact, it went really well and there's such a relief. You know, that's what confession can be like sometimes, you know, the goal is for that the person who took confession to have that spring back in their step and to have peace and to feel harmony is restored between them and God and indeed even all of creation, right? And so it's an opportunity to experience the mercy and love of God. This is the medicine that is dispensed during confession. And of course, there are, you know, all the other benefits. Of course, number one, forgiveness. A clean start, you know, it's cathartic, it's freeing, and it can build a relationship between the parishioner and the priest, right? Assuming, of course, that it's done right and it's a good experience. But what if that goes wrong? You know, God is not traumatic. God would never do something to hurt someone. He is not harsh, nor punishing, nor shaming. So, of course, we as priests should never be so. We are there to be vehicles of God's mercy and love and to heal, to affirm, to build up, to encourage, to help people see what they confessed is what they did, not who they are, right? And that's what we want. When somebody leaves confession, we want them to know and to believe that what they confessed is something they had done, but it's not who they are. And of course, we want confession to be a strengthening of them, of what they can become. And so confession, right, is positive and forward moving. And so, you know, you may have heard me quote this quote before. St. John Climacus, who, of course, we have a Sunday designated to him during Lent, you know, had stated, "To repent is not to look downwards at my own shortcomings, but upwards at God's love. It's not to look backwards with self-reproach, but forward with trustfulness. It is not to see what I have failed to be, but what by the grace of Christ I can yet become." And there it is right there, right? So confession should reflect that. Confession should be safe because God is safe, right? Confession should be filled with hope and instilling hope in the person taking confession, not doubt. So having said that, you know, there are very rare times where a priest might withhold absolution, right? But this is done very sparingly. And of course, even that withholding of absolution is typically only temporary until that person is ready. For example, you know, sometimes we might go to confession and maybe something, it was a little more heavyweight. Of course, sin is sin, right? You know, but sometimes there are things that are a little more heavy. And sometimes when we take confession, if we show to the priest that maybe we're not quite ready to give it up, or if the priest senses that maybe we're not really sorry for what happened and that we're still doing it and we're not sure we're going to stop, you know, sometimes a priest might ask somebody, you know, do you plan on stopping this? And if somebody says, I don't know, I don't think so, are you ready to give this up? And they're like, no, not yet. Then it would be appropriate then for the priest to say, you know what, let's hold off on absolution now and let's try this again later in the week. Like, let's try this again in a few days and do some soul searching here. And then, of course, the priest may have to instill a little more sobering realities about what's going on, you know. But even then, the withholding of the absolution temporarily is medicinal in itself, so that ultimately that more permanent medicine can be dispensed, right? But even then, that's done very gently, very lovingly, and very mercifully, right? So that the person taking confession knows they're not being punished, but that the priest is actually protecting them, right? And protecting the sacrament of confession, right? But protecting the credibility of it. So also as priests, we are to remind people that what they did might have been bad, you know, negative, but that they are not bad, right? So we help people distinguish between their behavior and their personhood, because we don't ever want people to be inflicted with shame during confession, right? So listen, you know, this is what you did. Okay, it was maybe negative or bad, but you're not bad, right? You're holy. Your body's a temple of the Holy Spirit, and you have the grace of God, okay? So like, for example, you know, I always tell people, the deeper the confession, you know, the more that comes out, that really should only inspire the priest and lead to an affirmation of how serious this person is about their faith and what courage they have. And that it's important that we as priests praise people for that even. You know, like the father and the prodigal son. You know, the father, we celebrate the return. Really, that's all that matters, that this person is repenting and they're taking confession. And so we celebrate the return. We embrace and affirm the one who's repenting and taking confession. You know, the father and the prodigal son, he didn't punish. He didn't get angry, and he didn't reject nor shun nor shame the one who returned. And so we should never shun or shame the one who is returning in the sacrament of confession. You know, and sometimes even, you know, there's been times, at least in my own experience, you know, where somebody might say, Father, you know, aren't you going to give me a penance? And I'm like, no. You know, why? You came in a genuine spirit of repentance, and you suffered enough from this sin, and confessing it wasn't easy. So what more is there to add to that? You're free. There is no further sentence to pay. There is no need for punishment. You see, this is not the Old Testament anymore. You know, and then, of course, sometimes when we ask the priest for that, we kind of figure out what's going on with that. What's this? Is there some self-flagellation I'm seeking? Is God's forgiveness not good enough? That we say, yeah, I know God forgives me, but I don't forgive myself. Well, then who do we think we are, right? We really need to watch out for that, of course. And so confession, for example, for me as a priest, is an opportunity to show the love of God, for people to feel safe, to give them peace, and to liberate them from guilt and shame, and to send them on their way with a greater chance of not slipping back into what they confessed, right? And helping people understand that it's what they did, it's not who they are, is critical in helping prevent them from falling back into what they confessed. And of course, we want to help them to not be afraid to come back, right? And that's why it's very important, you know, during confession, priests need to be mindful of body language and how they react, how we react when somebody is confessing to us. And I share this with humor, the following. I remember when I was a young adult, I probably wasn't even ordained. And so, you know, I was in one this city or that city, and then, you know, I was taking confession and with somebody who's wonderful and, you know, but had a certain phronema or mindset. And I don't know that he realized it, but I remember it was a routine confession. It was nothing scandalous or anything like that. But I remember as a young adult observing that every time I confessed something, he would kind of lurch forward because we were both sitting in chairs and his eyes were closed and he was kind of hunched over. And every time I would confess something, he would like almost flinch and like lurch forward. And I remember thinking to myself, oh my, like I'm wounding him with my confession. Like, is it that bad that it was as though each thing I was confessing was like a dagger or something like that? And I'll never forget that. And, you know, that's one of the things that always taught me to be mindful of our body language, of course, and when we hear confessions. And so if anyone out there has struggled with that, you know, and sometimes, you know, it's okay to give our priest feedback, you know. If we experienced any of these things in confession, it's okay to talk to our priest and let them know how we feel, or maybe seek reassurance or to offer some feedback. You know, they would want that rather than for somebody to stay wounded as a result of something that was supposed to be healing sacrament. Okay. And so if we, God forbid, make people feel unsafe or confession unsafe, then we could be responsible for people perceiving God as unsafe, which is quite serious. So indeed, the hearing of confessions and giving absolution is serious business. Confession is an encounter with God, and we as priests are responsible for making that an accurate and good encounter. And so, you know, in confession, we often say, well, we are confessing to God and the priest is there as a witness. But, and many people might say, but yeah, but I know I'm confessing to God, but I wish I could interact with God in confession. Well, that's kind of where the priest comes in, that we have to do our best to role model God's presence and to be the conveyor of God's grace and love and mercy and compassion, right? So as priests, you know, we need to check our ego at the door when we hear confessions, you know? So it sounds like, to the submitter of the question, that there's avoidance taking place. And we're always, as we always say, with avoidance, it's short-term gain, but it's long-term pain. You know, it's short-term gain because we're not having contact with that which we're afraid of. But as time goes by, we suffer more and that fear grows and grows, and it can be harder to reverse the avoidance. You know, and always remember that, you know, traumatic experiences teach us how things work. They affect our procedural memories, you know. So to the submitter of the question, you want to unlearn that bad experience by replacing it with good and healthy experiences. And so we have to override what the fear part of the brain is telling us, right? And that's why if there's avoidance operating, we're never going to heal. You know, avoidance behaviors is a major obstacle. But to the submitter of the question, I would encourage you also to kind of help your son understand what occurred, that maybe that was an anomaly and that, you know, that's not the norm in confession and that's not what confession is supposed to be. Confession is safe, but that perhaps going to that past priest for confession is just not a good match, right? And, you know, maybe it would be a better match for someone else, but not for you and your son, okay? And, you know, we want people to walk away from confession with a smile on their face, from being liberated, free, and having encountered the affirming mercy and love of God, right? Because inevitably, you know, confession, when done right, each confession becomes a step that brings us closer to God. You know, and so the submitter of the question, you know, you're at a new parish now. And so it's time to eliminate the avoidance and to give your new priest a chance and to try it again. But I think it's critical that you tell your new parish priest about your experience and to especially let him know about your son's experience so he can be extra mindful of that when he hears your son's confession and indeed even hears your confession. And so, you know, I just to add a little bit, and this is kind of breaking away from answering the question a little bit, I just wanted to just weave in a quick message about confession and the healing work. You know, one of the extra benefits of the healing work, you know, doing all that kind of ascetical work to free ourselves from the past and past unresolved experience is that it deepens our insight and self-awareness, which leads to much deeper confessions. So as we go down the healing path and we're doing the healing work, we're going to become aware of maybe how people around us were affected as we continue to work on ourselves. For example, inevitably there will be people in our life, maybe it was our husband or wife or our child or somebody else, who was a victim of projections that we engaged in, you know, kind of confusing them with people from the past, or transferences, you know, where we acted out yesterday's pain on today's relationships, you know, and or where we, you know, manifested disproportionate emotional reactions on people because they inadvertently did something that reminded us of something from the past. These are things that do need to be confessed, and not with shame, but just even, you know, I would say accountability, but also for a clean conscience. And it holds us to the work, you know, and it's, so that's one of the ways we weave confession into the healing work. So indeed, confession is a healing sacrament, but it's also indispensable in the healing work, right? So as we learn more about ourselves, we need to become more aware of how other people may have been affected before we, you know, we started healing, and to come to terms with that and to confess that, and maybe even to let those other people in our life that may have been affected by our projections or transferences or displacing of emotion, whatever it might be, to let them know that, you know, of course, confession alone wouldn't be enough. We have to go to them and ask for forgiveness and say, hey, you know, I've come to realize that for 10 years in our marriage or 20 or 30, that there are times you've paid the price for the misdeeds of other people in my life. And please forgive me for that. And I want you to know that I'm going to go confess it in confession. You see, that really is kind of the package that we have to do as we do the healing work. Okay. And so to the submitter of the question, certainly I hope that was enough. I know the first part of my answer or response to your experience was kind of trying to help you and others out there understand what healthy confession should look like, right? And what the experience should be. But yes, you don't want to deprive yourself of a very important spiritual medicine. And so it's time to give it a try again and to make sure you talk to your new priest in advance about the past experience that you had. And as the submitter of the question, if you have any more questions, feel free to email me. And to everyone out there, have a blessed week.
15: 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Putting the past in the past with Father Joshua McCool. Father Joshua is the Dean of St. George Cathedral in Pittsburgh, Pennsylvania, and a licensed counselor. If you have a question or comment for his program, please reach out to him at askfatherjoshua@ancientfaith.com. That is askfrjoshua@ancientfaith.com. 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
16: 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Join Father Lawrence Farley as he offers brief commentary and analysis on topics related to orthodoxy, theology, morality, the scriptures, and contemporary culture.
17: Blessed rather, In the bad old days, when I was still highly resistant to what I now call holy tradition, I was keen to sniff out the slightest whiff of idolatrous veneration of the Mother of God, including the use of the term Mother of God by those poor deluded people, the Catholics. I did not really know back then that the Orthodox existed. For me, Christians only came in two flavors, Protestant and Catholic. Back then, my favorite Marian verse was Luke 11:28. In response to a woman who lifted up her voice in the crowd and cried out, "Blessed is the womb that bore you and the breast that nursed you," Jesus replied, "Blessed rather are those who hear the word of God and keep it." So there you have it, you Catholics. Jesus himself rebuked someone who praised his mother, which just goes to show you that we shouldn't praise her either. My understanding of the verse, common to Protestants like me back then, was not exactly based on deep exegesis, or, in fact, on any exegesis. I didn't ask, for example, what it was in the woman's praise that Jesus objected to, or why St. Luke, of all people, who had already reported repeatedly that Mary was indeed blessed, see Luke chapter 1, verses 42, 45, and 48, would include this incident in his gospel. I was just happy to find a stick with which to beat the Catholics. Never look a polemical gift horse in the mouth. Some people, motivated by a laudable concern to honor the Mother of God, tried to evade the force of the Lord's reply and suggested the Greek word menun doesn't mean rather, but rather indeed. It is true that it can mean that, such as when Paul uses the word that way in Philippians 3:8. In this reading of Luke 11:28, Jesus simply meant to applaud the woman for praising his mother and draw a generalization from it, not just my mother, but all who keep the word of God. But this interpretation seems forced. Our Lord generally responded to such gushing praise not with applause, but with rebuke and correction, such as when he rebuked the rich young ruler for addressing him as good teacher in Mark 10. The psychological context of Luke 11:28 requires not appreciation and extension, but the same kind of rebuke that Christ always offered to such fulsome praise. The word menun here has the same corrective force that it has in Romans 9:20, where it is used as a rebuke and often translated on the contrary. In Luke 11:28, Christ is not affirming the woman's flattery, but rebuking it. The question is, why? The fact that Luke alone records this exchange is significant. Luke wrote as a Gentile and was concerned to stress the universality of Christ's salvation. For example, when Mark quotes the prophet Isaiah to explain the significance of John the Baptizer, Mark cites the passage, "The voice of one crying in the wilderness, prepare the way of the Lord, make his path straight." But when Luke quotes the same passage from Isaiah, he carries the citation on to include the words, "And all flesh shall see the salvation of God." Or again, when Matthew gives our Lord's genealogy, he traces it back to Abraham, the father of the Jewish people. But when Luke gives our Lord's genealogy, he traces it back to Adam, the father of the human race. Luke is preeminently the evangelist of God's universal salvation, a salvation that overflows the borders of Israel and inundates the Gentile world as well. Our Lord, and John the Baptizer before him, encountered a narrower and more nationalistic understanding of salvation. For many in Israel, salvation began and ended with Israel and the Jewish people. To be saved, it was enough to be Jewish, to be a hearer of the law. John the Baptizer railed against this view when he said that to the Pharisees and the Sadducees that they should not say to themselves that it was sufficient that they had Abraham as their father. Being a descendant of Abraham is no great thing. God could raise up children of Abraham from these stones if he wanted to. Matthew chapter 3. Biological descent ultimately counted for nothing. It was this unthinking presupposition lying at the heart of the woman's gushing praise that Jesus took aim at. Her praise, though well-intentioned, presupposed that blessedness came through the facts of mere biology, such as motherhood or national descent. In rebuking her unthinking flattery, Jesus was not rebuking the praise of his mother, but the heedless assumption that biology could sanctify. But it was just this assumption that lay at the heart of the theology of the Pharisees and the Sadducees and of all who trusted in their Jewishness to save them. Luke includes this incident in his gospel not to minimize veneration for the Lord's mother, who is the center of attention of his first two chapters, but to stress how keeping the word of God was all that one needed to be blessed. Gentiles could not rely on biology or ethnic descent to save them, but they could keep the word of God after they had heard it. This passage ultimately has nothing to do with the question of whether or not we should praise and venerate Mary. It has everything to do with the universal love of God and what he requires for salvation. Why then do the Orthodox use this passage as part of the gospel reading for almost every Marian feast? Because it reveals why Mary is blessed and why we love her. Mary is blessed not simply because she bore the Lord, but because she heard the word of God and kept it. And for those who read Luke's gospel carefully to discover its meaning and not simply pick out polemical ammo, we learn that Luke himself stressed how Mary kept the word of God after she had heard it. During the long nativity narrative in which she had center stage, Luke reports that Mary kept all these things, pondering them in her heart. We Gentiles, who do not share her Jewish descent, can do the same and also be blessed. Virgin Faith Radio, this is Father Lawrence Farley.
16: 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Father Lawrence is the pastor of St. Herman of Alaska Orthodox Church in Langley, British Columbia, and the author of numerous books and articles. 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
18: This is Becoming a Healing Presence with Dr. Albert Rossi. In order to become a healing presence for others, we must first be healed ourselves through an active relationship with the great healer, Jesus Christ. Dr. Rossi is the resident clinical psychologist at St. Vladimir's Seminary.

0: So this evening, I'm sitting in my office at St. Vladimir's with a dear friend of mine. And we go back way, way, way back many decades, it seems like centuries. A physician from Alabama, Dr. Carla, who was also a Board of Trustees member, has been for quite a while, and is going to do a little podcast for us right now. And I'm delighted to have her willing to talk to you, the listener. So, Carla, you and I discussed title and Bible quote. What is your title for this little podcast?
1: The title is, "In Every Danger, There's Opportunity."
0: In every danger, there is opportunity. And your Bible quote, please.
1: God does not despise meager beginnings.
0: God does not despise meager beginnings. Now, Dr. Carla does many things, one of which I know about. I'm not sure it might be now history, personal history. But she works as a woman, and I'll be candid, a woman of color in Alabama as a physician, sometimes in the emergency room.
1: Yes.
0: And sometimes doing some very strange and wonderful things to needy human beings in the middle of the night. So please say some things about your title.
1: As I tell my children, I have eggs in several baskets. So I have outpatient clinic, where we see a significant number of people for free. I have an emergency room practice. And then I have a ventilator unit practice.
0: Ventilator unit practice.
1: Yes.
0: Whoosh.
1: Whoosh. Like playing the organ in medicine. You got to use every brain cell to keep someone alive.
0: Speak to us, please, about the title.
1: There is a danger in all of our lives, but that's also the point where you have a touch of the eternal coming down to earth, and there's an opportunity to let go and reach and hold to God's hand. And interestingly, only in those dangerous situations with your back against the wall, do you see the necessity that you can't save yourself?
0: The necessity of you can't save yourself. When we were talking about this podcast, you mentioned the Balm of Gilead.
1: Yes.
0: Can you expand that some?
1: The Balm of Gilead, it's actually a plant used in the Middle East for healing. And you only find it in certain parts of Gilead. And it does have healing properties, as many of our herbs do. But, of course, there is a famous song, and the Bible talks about it in several places. There is a balm in Gilead, and we've gone from knowing that it's an herb to knowing that it is Christ. Christ is the balm.
0: Christ is the balm.
1: He is the balm of Gilead.
0: Us.
1: Medicine is good. Herbs are good, but only Christ heals. Only Christ heals.
0: Only Christ heals. So, Carla, if you don't mind, I'm going to put you on the spot and say, please, please, sing a few lines for us of the Balm of Gilead.
1: Sure, sure. Very pretty song. Always very respectful of the song. I once went to talk to a man who was dying, and he was sort of ready. He wasn't ready to let go. He had children, grandchildren, but he called me to come to him, and I sang this song. And after I sang it, he closed his eyes and let go, because he had the balm in Gilead.
0: He closed his eyes and let go, Which means he died.
1: He died. He passed on right in front of me.
0: Right after the song.
1: Yes.
0: And yeah. You and I would say, okay, that's not dark. He went to a better place.
1: Yes, he did.
0: He went home.
1: He was very much at peace, and it is what we all should strive for, is a peaceful entrance into the kingdom. And not fear it, to be ready to prepare yourself, but to know it's stepping from one door to another.
0: From one door to another. So, Carla, I and the listeners are awaiting.
1: All right.

0: I will tell the listeners that you and I have a long-standing relationship, and you do listen to my podcast and send me a little comment. And you have a very close, loving relationship with my wife in heaven, Galina, whom you refer to as Saint
1: Saint
0: Galina.
1: Helena.
0: And I would say that Saint Galina in heaven was, what word do I want? Was very pleased, and more than that, I'll have a good word, just really pleased with your singing. Because you always tell me how pleased you are with her singing when I include a song of hers in my podcast. What else would you like to say about your topic?
1: That the balm in Gilead, when is a spiritual medicine. It's a reality. Do not underestimate its power, its strength. When you say the Jesus prayer from your mind down to your heart, let that balm of Gilead fill in those cracks. Lord Jesus Christ, Son of God, have mercy on me, a sinner, and feel that balm of Gilead because it's there. Now, if you're distracted and you're not paying attention and you're not opening yourself, making yourself poor in spirit, you won't find it. But if you are pure in heart and poor in spirit, then you will discover the balm in Gilead.
0: And you will discover the balm of Gilead, who is a who is a person, who is Jesus Christ, who lives in us and is personal and loving and gracious and forgiving. Our basic image, self-image, is forgiven sinner. Emphasis on forgiven. So, Carla, let's finish with that. And I thank you very, very much for this insightful and, might I say, wise and musical podcast. And simply say for Ancient Faith Radio, this is Dr. Albert Rossi asking myself and yourselves, the listeners, wherever you are, to support the wonderful work of Ancient Faith Ministries.
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1: Today's epistle reading is from St. Paul's second letter to the Corinthians, chapter 9, verse 12, through chapter 10, verse 7. For the administration of this service not only supplies the needs of the saints, but also is abounding through many thanksgivings to God, while through the proof of this ministry they glorify God, for the obedience of your confession to the gospel of Christ, and for your liberal sharing with them and all men, and by their prayer for you, who long for you because of the exceeding grace of God in you, thanks be to God for his indescribable gift. Now I, Paul myself, am pleading with you by the meekness and gentleness of Christ, who in presence am lowly among you, but being absent am bold toward you. But I beg you, that when I am present I may not be bold with that confidence by which I intend to be bold against some, who think of us as if we walked according to the flesh. For though we walk in the flesh, we do not war according to the flesh. For the weapons of our warfare are not carnal, but mighty in God, for pulling down strongholds, casting down arguments, and every high thing that exalts itself against the knowledge of God, bringing every thought into captivity to the obedience of Christ, and being ready to punish all disobedience when your obedience is fulfilled. Do you look at things according to the outward appearance? If anyone is convinced in himself that he is Christ's, let him again consider this in himself, that just as he is Christ's, even so we are Christ's. Again and again in St. Paul's epistles, one is amazed by the apostolic authority that Paul exercised in his communities. In today's epistle, he warned the Corinthians that he did not want to be too bold as when he wrote his letters, but he would be bold in person if he had to be. Ambrosiaster writes, Paul is saying that he is the same person whether present or absent. He refers here to the meekness and gentleness of Christ because he does not want to appear to be harsher in person than in a letter. At the same time, he warns them that he can be severe with them if he has to be, and that if they do not put things right in his absence, they may get an unpleasant surprise when he comes. Today's Gospel reading is from St. Mark, chapter 3, verses 20 through 27. Then the multitudes came together again, so that they could not so much as eat bread. But when his own people heard about this, they went out to lay hold of him, for they said, He is out of his mind. And the scribes who came down from Jerusalem said, He has Beelzebub, and by the ruler of the demons he casts out demons. So he called them to himself, and said to them in parables, How can Satan cast out Satan? If a kingdom is divided against itself, that kingdom cannot stand. And if a house is divided against itself, that house cannot stand. And if Satan has risen up against himself and is divided, he cannot stand, but has an end. No one can enter a strong man's house and plunder his goods, unless he first binds the strong man, and then he will plunder his house. When Christ healed the sick and the lame and the demon-possessed who came to him, it was because he could bind the strong man that was holding them oppressed. But the greatest victory of all is found at the bottom of our icon of Christ's descent into Hades, where he stands victorious on the gates of death over the bound Satan. The Blessed Augustine writes, He conquered the devil first by righteousness, and then by power. First by righteousness, because he who had no sin was slain by him most unjustly, but then by power, because having been dead, he lived again, never afterwards to die. For Christ was crucified, not through immortal power, but through the weakness which he took upon himself in mortal flesh. Of this weakness, the apostle nevertheless says, God's weakness is stronger than human strength.
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1: Let us cast away every evil thing in our life so that we may experience the beauty and power of holiness. 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
3: Our saint of the day is the Holy Apostle Titus of the 70. He was a Greek from the island of Crete. Born and raised as a pagan, he came to faith in Christ through the ministry of the Apostle Paul and labored with the Apostle in preaching the gospel. St. Paul, in his epistles, calls St. Titus both son and brother. He was ordained bishop of Crete by St. Paul, who wrote to him the epistle that bears his name. He reposed in peace at the age of 94. 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
4: This is Daily Orthodox Scriptures for Kids with Father Alexis Corey. We're glad

remains in your mind and it doesn't enter into your heart and into the way that you live out your life, then you've not really acquired the piety that we're talking about. Our faith is a lived faith. And there are many things about our faith that you can't learn simply from reading books. And if you've been in the Orthodox Church for a while, you probably learned that, because I converted in a parish that was mostly convert. There were a few people who had grown up in the church, but not very many. And so there were a lot of things that in the time that I spent in that parish, I didn't pick up until I spent time at St. Vladimir here in Houston, which was the only Rokor parish in the area at that time. And it was their liturgies were more Slavonic than English, and so it wouldn't have been my first choice of a parish if I'd have had an option, but I didn't. But one of the good things that came out of my time there was, as I got to get to know and spend a lot of time with people who had grown up in the church and who the Orthodoxy wasn't just something that they had read about, but it was something that they had lived all their life and their ancestors had lived. And the only way that you're going to be able to get to the point where you're living out the Orthodox life in your home, where you're waking up in the morning and you realize that you need to make the sign of the cross and you need to begin the day with prayer, the only way that you're going to be able to do that is if you get this into your heart and you have many people around you who can be guides in this respect, but this requires that you get to know them. Our faith is a communal faith, and you can only really learn it by having relationships with others that are deeply rooted in that faith. I recently just ran some quick numbers to try to see what percentage of the adults in our parish are converts and what percent grew up in the church. And it's normally been roughly half and half, sometimes maybe a little bit more than half, that were raised in the church. Right now, it's 45% of the people in the parish grew up in the church, and about 55% are converts. And that's a pretty good mix, because you have an opportunity to influence each other, because there are things that both can learn from the other. But I want to talk about an example of a person that I got to know, and this was after we moved, my wife and I, we moved to Houston. We had been Orthodox for about a year at that point. I actually, for the first 3 months, went to Jordanville because I was trying to see if it was economically feasible to go to seminary there. It turned out that it wasn't, but it was a good experience, and I had to pursue my preparation for the priesthood in different ways. But there was about 3 months where my wife was going to St. Vladimir's by herself, and being a newcomer, being Asian in a parish where not everyone even spoke English, she felt kind of like a fish out of water. But there was a woman in that parish by the name of Anastasia Titov, who was from China. She actually was born in Harbin, and at that time, before the communists took over China, you essentially had pre-revolutionary Russia recreated in Russian communities in China, and that's the context that she grew up in. And she got to know my wife, and she referred to her as her compatriot because they were both Chinese, although not in the exact same sense. And I got to know her when I moved back down here, which is where I met my wife, by the way. It's where I was raised, but I went to college in Oklahoma. And this woman grew up in this context where her life centered around the church. When she was an adult, she became she was on the administrative staff of St. John of Shanghai in Shanghai, and I once referred to her as the secretary of St. John, and she got very irritated by that. She said, "No, a bishop's secretary has to be a priest. It has to be a man." So, properly speaking, that's the case in terms of the ecclesiastical role of a diocesan secretary, but that's essentially a secretarial kind of role was what she was fulfilling. And she loved St. John, and St. John got to know her very well. And when it was time for St. John to lead his flock out of China, she didn't go because her parents were still elsewhere, and she had siblings. She wanted to get out of the country. And so she stayed behind, and St. John said that he would pray for her.
So she got to experience what life was like under the communist

0: Chinese for a period of time, it was very repressive. She told me that if she had a chicken on the pot and people could smell it, a soldier would knock on her door and ask, "Where did you get that chicken?" And then write down the answer, "Where did you get the money to buy that chicken?" And then write down the answer. And basically, they would go and check out everything that she said to see if she said anything that wasn't true, because if she had, they would have arrested her. One night, she got a knock on the door from a Chinese deacon, Father Foti, who said, "I have a set of antimens and holy vessels, and I need you to take them." And she said, "I can't, I'm a woman." And he said, "If you don't take them, the communists will get them." So she took them. And she kept them for one day, and he came back the next night and took them away, and she never heard from him again. He perhaps is a new martyr. She was able to get her family out of China. She wound up going to Brazil because all the consulates in Shanghai at that time were closing. She went to the last one that was closing down, and they were telling her, "It's too late, we're closing down." And she just began to weep. And I saw a picture of what she looked like back in those days. I met her when she was 77, but when she was young, she was quite a beautiful woman. Apparently that played on the heartstrings of the ambassadors that were there, and they went ahead and gave her a visa to Brazil. And she spoke many languages. When I met her, she spoke English with an accent, of course, but very fluently. She could translate Slavonic into English perfectly, as I found out on one occasion, because it was the Feast of the Door Mission, and I was singing in Slavonic as best as I could. And when there was an opportunity for her to talk to me, she said, "You're putting the emphasis on the wrong words," and she started explaining the meaning of the hymn. And it was such a pious explanation. I was looking at the Fesselmanein in English and seeing she was translating it exactly perfectly. But the explanation was such a pious explanation of the meaning of this hymn and how you should put the right words into it that I was almost in tears, just because I was so moved. And it didn't help me to sing in Slavonic any better, but it did help me to appreciate the hymns of the church a lot better. As she got older, she eventually wound up in the hospital before she died. And it just so happened that hospital was on my way home from work, so I would stop and see her as often as I could. And I found what an interesting woman she was. Just out of the blue one day, she said, "Did I ever tell you about the time I met the Emperor Haile Selassie?" And I said, "No, you didn't." And there are many stories like that where she would tell me these fascinating stories about her life. She finally reposed. I got to serve her funeral with several other priests. And I got to hear from many people who had been touched by her life and found that many people had special relationships with her. I wasn't the only one. She had touched so many lives in different ways. And her family gave me some of her religious items after she passed away, including her prayer book. And her prayer book, it was a Jordanville prayer book in Slavonic, and it was falling apart. And I remembered when I was singing in the choir at St. Vladimir, she would often whip that prayer book out to point to a hymn that was needed, because back in those days, printing wasn't as easy as it is today. But this prayer book was worn out, and I could see all the things that she had put into this prayer book and see that what a pious woman. This prayer book was a testimony to how deeply rooted she was in the faith. Now, the number of people who knew St. John of Shanghai is decreasing as every year passes, and so your opportunities to meet them are diminishing, although our Archbishop is one of those people. But there are many living saints that haven't yet been glorified, and there are still people in the church that have known those people, people whose lives have brushed up against holiness and can talk to you about the faith. What you need to do is to get to know these people, and you have to take the time to do that, and you'll find that especially older people, it's not hard to get them talking if you just give them an opportunity and to talk about the past. And the closest thing you'll ever have to being able to get into a time machine and going back in history is to talk to an old person who lived it and to hear their wisdom, but especially those that are Orthodox, to hear about their life in the church and to hear what they have to say and to give them an opportunity to get to know you and maybe correct you in some areas. Those who are raised in the church, on the other hand, can benefit from getting to know people who are converts, because converts have a lot of zeal. And together they can balance each other out in good ways to where you get the best of both. Because if you have only one, you can have a church that's not doing a whole lot in terms of reaching out to people. But if you only have the other, then you can have zeal without knowledge, which is obviously not something that we want to have. We want to have zeal, but we want to have knowledge to go along with it. And the key to all of this is having humility and coming to love the people in this parish, to love each other so that we can see the good that's in each person. And we should be like St. Anthony the Great, who would go from one person to the next and gather the nectar from that flower, to gather the good things. And when you meet people raised in the church, you might see that there are some areas where maybe they're not as pious as you might think that they should be. But even people who are less pious that were raised in the church, there are things that you can learn from them. But the thing is you don't emulate their shortcomings, you emulate their virtues. And that's what you want to try to do, is to get to know them, to learn from them what you can. And if we do that as a local parish, we can help each other to walk the walk of faith and to finish the journey. Amen.
1: From the Amphon, sermons from St. Jonah Orthodox Church in Spring, Texas. Father John Whiteford is the priest at St. Jonah's and the author of Sola Scriptura, published by Conciliar Press. 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
2: What would you say to someone who has tried repeatedly to break the pornography habit or addiction and feels kind of hopeless or defeated by it? 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
3: The first hope is don't give up. A spiritual battle is a spiritual battle. And our Lord said, "He who endures to the end shall be saved." And it's not the end yet, so keep going.
4: 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Thoughtful discussions with everyday people who found courageous ways to manage their tech use. 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And we'll be taking the conversation one level up to talk about how parish ministries think about digital discernment for their efforts. 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
5: Hello, friends. My name is Louis Stamoulis, and I'm the moderator of Digital Discernment. Our guest today is Father John Parker, who is the Dean of St. Tikhon's Orthodox Theological Seminary in Pennsylvania. Father John has been a bit of a trailblazer in addressing the problem of internet pornography use with both his parishioners and seminary students. His approach is both compassionate and honest, offering real help and true hope. So now, here's Dr. Randa with Father John on this episode of Digital Discernment.
2: Welcome to the podcast, Father John. So honored to have you here today.
3: Pleasure to be with you, Randa and Louis. I'm very humbled that you would ask me to join you today.
2: Yeah, well, one of the reasons we asked you here today is because you're one of the few people who's even talked about our topic, and that is the topic of internet pornography use. It's such a pervasive problem in our culture.
3: For sure.
2: And we'd really love to hear your perspective as a priest who's served parishes, who's now leading one of the Orthodox seminaries, St. Tikhon's. And I'm sure you must encounter this problem of internet pornography use pastorally with people you've served. So I kind of want to start there. Anecdotally, how common do you consider the problem of internet pornography use to be among Orthodox Christians in particular?
3: Sure. Well, I don't think that Orthodox Christians are special. Orthodox Christians fit into the statistics of normal people. And from what I've learned, and my main teacher about this topic not only was but has been, as in talked with him yesterday about it, Dr. Al Rossi, whom I know that you know and love and who has spoken on this podcast likewise, I don't know the difference between a pandemic and an epidemic, but I would say internet pornography worldwide is either an epidemic or a pandemic or both. Statistically, it's more than half, as I understand, more than half of all people, both men and women, that even the youngest age, at least when I was first hearing about this from Dr. Rossi, the average age of first access was 13. I imagine it's gone down since then because people give their kids cell phones at a much earlier age. We could talk about that a little later. But I would say this, among anyone, and of course among Orthodox Christians, if there is only one person who is, quote unquote, using internet pornography, end quote, it's too many. It's a terrible, it's an addiction. We'll talk about that with sin mixed into it, which is very complicated. But in the parishes, and likewise, I would say here at the seminary, the statistics are the statistics. If 50% of the average Americans are watching it, 50% of the seminarians are watching it. And anyway, I do deal with that. The way I deal with that personally at the seminary as the dean is I confront it head on at orientation every single year.
2: You bring it up. You don't wait for it to come to you. You bring it up.
3: No, personally, I address it at orientation in my address to all of the students.
2: Amazing.
3: Both the incoming students and the returning students. I did write a little essay entitled Here I Am, Send Me, which is about discerning one's own vocation to ordained ministry. And in that, I note that really, if this is a struggle in one's life, one ought to be engaged in fighting against it and finding recovery from it before coming to seminary. But I also address to the seminarians on the first day, if this is something that's happening in your life, you don't need to feel ashamed about it, but you do need to get help. And I know many people who can help, and I've dealt with many folks who have struggled with this particular addiction and, let's say, sin. I put them in that order because I think they are in that order. And I'm happy to point them in a direction. So that's a little bit about how I have dealt with that here at the seminary.
2: I did not know that, but that affirms why we brought you on to talk about it, because that's being direct and straightforward and pastoral at the same time. And I appreciate hearing that.
3: Well, it can be complicated, if I may add, Randa, because I would be probably more careful in I don't want to say softer in saying that in front of the student body, but at the same time, when one comes out of the gate with a topic like that, one wants the people, the man in this case, to have ears to hear and not feel looked down upon, but to say, now is the time to get help, because this is going to wreck your soul. And if you get married or you are married, it's going to wreck your family. And if it's wrecking all of those things, it's going to wreck your parish also. So here we are, like, step up to the plate now.
2: Absolutely.
3: We dealt with that also in the parish. I served for 15 years in Charleston, South Carolina. And I remember, having learned so much from Dr. Rossi, I decided with his help that I would host two meetings, one with all of the men of the parish and one with all the women of the parish on successive Sundays. And I announced it 3 weeks in advance, but I didn't tell people what it was for.
2: You just told them we're going to have a meeting.
3: I said, 3 weeks from now, I will meet with all of the men after coffee hour from, 1 to 2 o'clock or whatever. I ask you all, it's very important, please, every man. And a man would be, I think I probably included teenagers, but we didn't have a whole lot of young people, young kids. It was a mission at that time. But I will meet with you all from 1 to 2 on such and such a date. Please make plans to attend. And I announced it like an annual meeting. Every week, it's 2 weeks, it's 1 week. And I did the same for the women. And I mean, as a parenthetical and sort of funny note, people thought I was leaving the parish and that's why I was having this meeting with people. And there was this little rumor mill that spread. But I figured if I told them in advance what it was about, then most people, including the people who needed the most help, would self-select out of the meeting.
2: Right.
3: And so at Dr. Rossi's direction, I held one for men and one for women because it's delicate to talk to each group and it's awkward to have them in mixed company when you talk about the specifics of things. But I found that to be very important at the parish level.
2: Can you say more then about what you did at that meeting? And I ask because part of what we like to do with this podcast is encourage new ideas for other ministry leaders. And so I wonder if there's another lay leader or priest out there listening, wanting to know just a little bit more about then what did you do at that meeting?
3: Well, it's been a little while, but here's what I probably did at that meeting. And again, Dr. Rossi would be my, the stamp or the wood burning in my mind. That's the structure of it all. First, to discuss the statistics. And in that case, I didn't generalize. I asked for and looked up the current statistics on men and women, pornography use, children, access to pornography, and so forth. I would have spoken very openly about at least my perspective. Not everyone agrees with this, I'm sure. I do accept and endorse, for that matter, the disease model of addiction. And so I, having learned these things from Dr. Rossi, consider this an addiction first and foremost and not a sexual sin first and foremost, although obviously it involves sexual imagery and perhaps other things. So I would speak about addiction. I would speak about the 12-step program. I would encourage accountability. At that time, especially, I was learning from Dr. Rossi about what he believed at that time, whether it's still the case or not, I haven't asked him, but I heavily endorsed I don't know what to call it, a ministry or a program or something or other called Covenant Eyes, which you could subscribe to, and you have an accountability partner, and it shows the websites you visited, and that's the first battle against this sort of thing. And then I would have discussed for sure Sexaholics Anonymous. In the parish, we hosted an SA meeting that met every Friday at 2 o'clock in the afternoon.
2: Parish was home to that weekly meeting.
3: That is correct. It was the only meeting in Charleston.
2: Amazing.
3: Not well attended, and none of my parishioners went. However, as my spiritual father in seminary, Father Paul Laser, a blessed memory, would say, it gave people the opportunity not to come. Meaning, if you have it, they could not come to it, but if you don't have it, they don't have a chance to go.
2: Right. I appreciate that you have been a trailblazer in really trying to care for people who are struggling. And I want to shift gears a little bit.
3: Okay.
2: You mentioned that that pornography use can wreck your soul. And so can you say more about what you've observed or how you see the impact of porn use on one's spiritual life?
3: Well, I wish I had a whole host of examples to give you of what I've seen and all that. I can just say that the average person who is watching pornography is filled with some measure, usually large, of shame, guilt, fear of being caught, powerlessness, and other things. Quite honestly, the powerlessness is the best thing that they could feel, because if we follow the 12-step program, at least, it's the powerlessness which, being admitted, allows one to find some recovery. But I think if we just look at it from a shameful perspective, which is complicated because it is an addiction and not just a, let's say, sexual sin, but it develops maybe what I might call, I mean, it's not my word, but I think it even appears in the Didache, the first century catechism, diplocardia, double-heartedness. It puts a split inside a person. And so in some ways, every addict, but probably every sinner, including myself, we lead double lives. And in, the life that I know about myself and the life that everybody else knows about myself, And in the case of something like pornography use and addiction, it's just a vastly uglier thing to hide. And so eventually I suspect that breaks. I know of a man one time who was talking about this in his own life and talked about it a second time and talked about it a third time. And when asked, do you think this might be an addiction? He fled and never came back. And so that's heavy, in part because it is so linked with, let's say, sexual sin because of the images. I mean, the things that one's looking at, it's really splits the heart, I would say.
2: Yeah. And the impact of that split heart is what do you see?
3: Well, Dr. Rossi would call it love cripple. I'm sure he said that. He said it to
2: he
3: me.
2: He did not. Never heard him say that.
3: Love cripple is what he says a person who is in the throes of this addiction becomes. Studies show, generally speaking, I'm no expert on this and I can't quote them. So, you know, please ask the doctors and counselors that you will speak to, and including yourself, who knows these things very well, I'm certain. One has, let's take for example, a man has then a very distorted image, practically and internally, of what a woman is, what yes. sexual relations are, what the place of sexual relationship is, and in all fairness, just the psychology of it. I mean, if I asked us all, you know, think about the number four, you know, and now I say, stop thinking about the number four. But the number four is now seared in the front of our minds because we're thinking about it. The images, the eye really is the lamp of the body, and we have all kinds of memories because of the vision that we have through our two eyeballs. And those kinds of images can't be erased.
2: How do you guide someone, either in confession or pastorally, just through pastoral counseling, how do you guide someone who's struggling with this problem?
3: Well, once again, I refer to my teachers, and I would say that my teachers in the pastoral life they number three specifically. The first one, Father John Breck, who brought my family into the Orthodox faith. Father John was, he's in retirement now. He's still a bioethicist, though he's in retirement. He taught at St. Vladimir Seminary for many years in the days of Father Schmemann. Father Thomas Hopko, of course, who's the most well-known, and Dr. Rossi. Each of them taught me angles of these things, some specifically related to this topic and others just in the pastoral life in general. But the way I would approach pornography specifically in confession, if someone were to confess, I've looked at pornography, and this was the first time that he or she confessed such a thing, I would say nothing about it. Or meaning, you know, I looked at internet pornography, I yelled at my wife, I didn't keep the fast, you know, whatever the things would be. I would either say nothing about it and ask a question about something else. So, for example, if a man said, I looked at internet pornography, I kicked the dog, and I yelled at my son, I would either ignore the internet pornography point in terms of not saying anything about it, or I would say something like, well, tell me about why you kicked the dog, and take the emphasis off of it. Or depending on the person, I might say something like, you know what? It took a whole lot of courage to confess that. That's a thing that many people struggle with, and it can be a very, very dark place. And I commend you for being able to say it.
2: So you would start just by acknowledging being a witness to it, but not necessarily jumping right in to intervene in some way.
3: Well, I think in my, well, sure, I'll talk about the intervention in a moment, but But my feeling, mostly learned, I think, from Dr. Rossi. If I put it wrongly on him, Dr. Rossi, forgive me. But here's how I look at it. It takes a lot of courage for a person to confess this for the first time.
2: Yes.
3: Because it's a pretty dark, nasty secret.
2: Yeah.
3: And so either one wants to just allow it to have been said without jumping on it, because the person's going to expect someone to jump on it. You what? You know, that's not the point. So one option is not to acknowledge it at all. The second one is to congratulate a person for having the courage to say it and exposing it to the light, because at the end of the day, the light heals us. The light being Jesus, who is the light of the world. So then if a person confessed it a second time, I might likewise overlook it or say something light about it, but mostly focus specifically on the other things that he or she confessed. And a third time, I might say, you have confessed this several times now. Have you ever thought that you might have an addiction? And that's one way to approach it, and put it in the form of a question. Some people will say, no, I don't think it's an addiction. And then maybe if they brought it up a fourth time, I might say, can I share with you a few things that my teacher, Dr. Rossi, told me, you know, or asked me, for example, how many times could you cheat on your wife before it was a problem? You know,
2: yeah, I mean, when you put it that way,
3: those kinds of questions. Or I might say, after a third or fourth time, would you please make an appointment to come talk with me about this outside of confession? I would like to suggest some ways that really might help you with that, but please make an appointment with me. And I would not follow up on that, because my view with respect to addiction, as far as I learned about it, is it has to be motivated by that person to change.
2: Absolutely.
3: Oh, so if he or she would make an appointment with me, then I could say, I'm so happy you made an appointment. It's very courageous to take these steps. It's very hard, but there is healing and there is help, and I can show you, and it may take a long time. And then I would suggest the accountability, you know, covenant eyes.
2: Yeah.
3: And those sorts of things, depending on the person. And for at least two people whom I've known through the years, I have been that covenant eyes person.
2: The accountability partner. Yeah. And for our listeners who aren't familiar with it, we will put it on the website, the Crossroad website, as a resource. It's an app that allows you to block pornographic sites and then have an accountability partner who will hold your password so that you can't, in a moment of weakness, bypass the block and access those sites. But we'll put that up. It's a great resource. So your approach pastorally is one that is appropriate in many struggles, including non-judgment.
3: Right.
2: Creating a compassionate and safe space for someone to share what is bothering them, but getting eventually to a place where you encourage the individual to look at their behavior and their sin, their addiction, if it's that for them, and start to address it.
3: Sure.
2: Certainly, the problem of internet pornography use comes up in confession. Are there other practices of the church besides confession that people might experience as helpful or healing to their struggle with pornography?
3: Sure. Allow me to say one thing that I don't think is helpful.
2: Great.
3: I think it's good, but I don't think it's helpful. And that is, for example, to put an icon of Jesus or the Mother of God on one screen,
2: right?
3: A little sticker, or one right above the camera, or, you know, whatever. Because at the end of the day, in my experience and from what I've learned from my teachers, if a person is in the throes of those addiction, that's just going to compound the problem, because now you're doing it right in front of Jesus and the Mother of God. Though we're already doing that. I mean, let's be honest that we...
2: That's a behavioral intervention, not unlike put a sticker on the refrigerator saying, do you really want to eat that?
3: Right, for sure. I would say practically, we discussed this earlier, I think, off the recording, that is screens only in public places. I would say, I understand that young people today say, go out and touch grass. That is, go out into the world, breathe air. I would say, become a servant someplace, you know, go offer yourself in service. I think especially because it's such an internal matter. It's like inside the person, you have to get outside the person.
2: Yes.
3: So go be a servant to someone. Don't be trapped. But I also freely acknowledge it's not so simple as just to say, well, you'll be freed from pornography if you work at a soup kitchen. You know,
2: right.
3: That's
2: right.
3: Not true either. But the more we get involved in the lives of others as servants, first of all, we're that fewer minutes. We're not so many minutes on our phones and so forth.
2: Right.
3: Pardon me. Go ahead, Randy.
2: That advice actually is relevant often to people who are experiencing depression.
3: Right.
2: And there's studies about this, that people who volunteer their time when they are feeling depressed, it relieves the depression because they are getting outside themselves, which is exactly what you're saying.
3: Right. I would add one other point, and this one was, I recommended many times. I'm not sure anybody ever took me up on it. I would say, have you considered getting rid of your smartphone and using whatever they call it, a dumb phone?
2: I mean, dumb phone, yeah.
3: Back in the day, a flip phone, a Nokia, whatever those things are that don't have screens. The truth is, I suspect today that most people only watch this on a phone. I would say I encourage people to move in the direction immediately of trading that phone for a phone that has no screen on it.
2: Yeah.
3: That's a Band-Aid, not a surgery. But,
2: well, it makes it less accessible.
3: Right.
2: Right.
3: But many people are unwilling to do that, in part because that takes effort, and in part because then someone will say, dude, you know, you don't have a... What, you don't have an iPhone? What's up with the old phone?
2: Yeah, well, I think the pendulum is starting to swing back. And even among young people, they are starting to favor dumb phones because they're recognizing how it is overtaking their lives. So I think we're going to see that more and more. Mm-hmm. Let me ask you this. What would you say to someone who has tried repeatedly to break the pornography habit or addiction and feels kind of hopeless or defeated by it? What hope does the church offer someone who's struggling?
3: The first hope is don't give up. A spiritual battle is a spiritual battle. And our Lord said, he who endures to the end shall be saved. And it's not the end yet, so keep going. In the book, well-known book called Way of the Ascetics, written by Tito Kaliander, a man from Finland, in that book, it says a monk was once asked, what does a monk do in the monastery? And he said, he falls and gets up, falls and gets up, falls and gets up again. And he said that three times. So that's not just true of a monk in a monastery. That's true for each of us Christians, that the defeat is in the being down. The victory is in the getting up, even if we may fall again. So I would say, fall and get up, fall and get up, fall and get up again. Father Hopko always spoke in terms of want to and want to want to. He said, do you want to be healed? No. Do you want to be healed? No. Do you want to want to be healed? Yes. Well, Jesus can work with that. That's a mustard seed of want. So if you can want to want to want to want to be healed from this, that's enough. And call on the name of the Lord and get up and keep going. But the key is to try to employ as much help in humility as possible to work through it. It is a shameful thing. It's a shameful thing in its essence, but it's a shameful thing just in terms of interpersonal relationships and everything else, but that's okay. Humility overcomes all that. So I would say, hang on. And the last thing I would say is related to St. Mary of Egypt, whose life is also highlighted in that book, Way of the Ascetics. I think that chapter is even called in a Dark Period or something like that. And it said, just remember that St. Mary of Egypt went into the desert, and when the remembrances of her former sinful life would visit her, she would fall on her face and wet the ground with her tears. And then it said, and after 14 years, she found rest. And I've always found that to be very powerful. It's not easy. I mean, if there's one thing that smartphones have done in our lives that wreak a certain havoc, it's that instant gratification is now for everything.
2: I mean, everything.
3: I want the answer now. I want the news now. I want the weather up to the minute. Everything is up to this very second. And sometimes, and especially something that may be as complex as this in a person's life, it might take, like St. Mary of Egypt, 14 years before we stop thinking the thoughts that we used to have, or seeing the things that we used to see, or doing the things that we used to do. So remember, it's a long game, and don't give up. Fight it today, and then when tomorrow happens, fight it tomorrow, but don't worry about tomorrow today.
2: That is outstanding advice. We can all take that to heart in any of our struggles. Before we end today, I do want to ask you, can you say just a little bit for parents who are really trying to protect their kids and know how accessible pornography is online? What advice do you have for parents?
3: Thank you. I would like to address that. I would say that Father Stephen Muse recommended a book to us many years ago. I believe it's called The Boogeyman is Real and He's in Your Child's Back Pocket, which is an evident reference to a cell phone for a child. And the most important word that a parent could learn and employ routinely in the life of a child is no. And it's no with no apologies. No. So the first thing that a parent could do is not give a child a cell phone, especially a smartphone, until much later in childhood. Maybe a parent feels today that, you know, we don't have payphones anymore, we don't have phones on the wall anymore, I need a way to get in touch with my child. Fine. Then give him or her a simple phone. Often, like they now market to retired people, it's just a simple phone with big numbers on it, and it can dial your house with a red button or something like that.
2: Exactly.
3: That's all that's needed. I will say anecdotally, I don't think my children would hold it against me for saying so. They're adults now. They fought us and fought us and fought us on this question. And we waited quite a long time until they were 16, actually. And I would say two things about that. Maybe three. Number one, I don't regret for a minute being that hard with my children. More importantly, what I said to them is, you are on loan to me from Jesus. Jesus put you in the life of me and your mama, and until the day that you answer for yourself to him, we answer for you. And so, because I know the stress and strains and trials that come from something like a smartphone, we will not give you one. And you will thank us later, you will not, and you will hate us now. We're fine with that, because right now I answer to Jesus for you, and I know what answer I want to give. So that's a hard thing to say, and maybe there's a softer way to say it, but that's what we said. Our older son, our firstborn Zachary, is now high school math teacher, and he sees kids who come in with two phones. They have one their parents know about and one their parents don't know about. And he said, Pops, you know, He talked about his own son. He said, our son's not going to get a phone when he's 16. It's going to be more like when he's 25.
2: Which is when the brain is fully developed and technically is probably when we should start.
3: Right. I think that parents don't take seriously enough that the question of stewardship as parenting, and a child will fight forever, and that's okay. We have to give our own answer to Jesus.
2: That's great advice. Thank you for that. Thank you.
3: May I add, I know it's time to close. I wanted to add one name and one resource, which maybe people don't know about. I met a young man. His name was Cole Johnson. Cole Johnson lives in New Jersey on the other side of Philadelphia. He is quite open about his recovery from internet pornography. And he has a website name, which is called screennewjersey.org, S-C-R-E-E-N, new, N-E-W, Jersey, J-E-R-S-E-Y.org. Cole would be very open to speak to anyone who would want some help and some hope in recovering from internet pornography use. But he's also devoted himself to trying to change a law in the state of New Jersey, which would require someone to prove an age, his age before entering a website on the internet.
2: Get past those all the time, right?
3: Sure. Oddly enough, the state of New Jersey is not very accepting of this idea. But anyhow, Cole is a person I met recently who would be very happy to help her talk about this topic and his recovery from it.
2: Thank you for sharing that. We will include that resource on the Crossroad website and inside Crossroad Commons as well. Thank you so much, Father John. This has been so helpful and insightful and encouraging at the same time. So we really appreciate you being with us today.
3: He who endures to the end shall be saved, says our Lord.
2: Amen.
5: It's going to wreck your soul. It creates a split inside of a person. Father John candidly described the harmful consequences he's observed in people who have confessed their struggles with internet pornography use. While the struggle is real, Father John also shared hope in moving beyond the addiction. Go out and touch grass. A spiritual battle is a spiritual battle. Fall down and get back up again. Whether your struggle is internet pornography use or something else, these words of wisdom make clear that we must endure to the end. And as Father John noted, the end isn't here yet. 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

This is Come and See with Father Philip Hall, turning to and following Christ in the 21st century. Father Philip is parish priest at All Saints of Lincolnshire Orthodox Church in Lincoln, England.

0: In the name of the Father, and the Son, and the Holy Spirit, God is one. Amen. Begin by reading Matthew chapter 14, verses 14 to 22. This is the account of the feeding of the 5,000, plus many more, women and children. In it, Matthew wants us to know that the Lord showed compassion upon the great crowd. He shows compassion at least twice. It starts off with him seeing this great throng of people, a huge, disorderly crowd, that they are milling around, trying to hear what he is saying, get near to him. They are sick, they are disorderly, they have sin, and the Lord himself sets about putting that back into order. By the end, they are sitting down, in order and by order. They too have gone from chaos into order. They have been healed. They have been therefore forgiven. And the sin which we all share has been dismissed, so they are well. In that way, they have gone back to living in the Garden of Eden, even if only for a short time. And then the Lord shows compassion a second time. He looks and he sees that these people are hungry. And the Lord then sets about feeding them miraculously. And filled with bread and wine, they share a foretaste of the banquet that is the kingdom of heaven. He feeds them not until they are no longer hungry, but until they are satisfied, until they are bursting full. He doesn't just feed them so they can get home. He feeds them so there's so much food that there are 12 great baskets left over. That is the extent of his hospitality. Even now in the Middle East, they will make so much food that there should be piles of food left at the end of any meal, any banquet, to show the hospitality of the party giver. And the Lord has done no less, 12 great baskets left over. And now they are satisfied. They can return to their homes, healed and therefore forgiven, ordered, not disordered, fed, not hungry, tasting heaven and seeing God. And then the Lord, of course, shows compassion yet again, this time to us. Why do you think the Lord will not have compassion upon you? Have you not also followed him into the wastelands? Has he not found you in the wilderness? Did he not allow you to come and join him in the desert? Has he not found you in the secluded place of your heart? Yes, all of these things the Lord has done. Was your soul, you yourself, disordered, sinful, in need of healing? And did he not keep you with him and not turn you away? Of course, he did not turn you away. That is not what the Lord is like. You come to him for healing, you receive healing. You come to him to be forgiven, you will be forgiven. You turn to him daily, and he will receive you. Were you hungry for him? Did you feel faint for him? Yes. And did he feed you? Indeed. With his word, with salvation, with his grace, with the Holy Spirit, with his own body and his own blood. Where there is disorder, sickness, hunger, sorrow, loneliness, a desert, a waste space, the Lord will find you in active compassion, ordering, healing, feeding. And now you do the same. Your prayers. God bless you. Amen. Oh.
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1: Well, good evening and welcome to Orthodoxy Live, your live call-in show about the Orthodox faith, her teachings and traditions. I'm your host, Father Evan, and we are streaming to you live here on Ancient Faith Radio. I'm glad you're with us. Now, it's been a couple weeks since I've been actually live. There's been a couple of mailbag episodes that have gone on air while we began the Lenten journey, and that's really kind of the reason why it gets a little bit choppy during Lent. You know, as a priest, there are a number of services that occur during the week, increased service times, and really the load gets rather crazy. I was visiting a parish this week, and I'll talk about that in a minute, but someone there said that they, you know, they had been filling in, let's say, they're a deacon for their parish priest who's out on medical leave. And they were telling me, gosh, I don't think I'll ever say that a priest only works a few hours a week and that on Sunday, especially seeing the load that they carry. You know, in general, a priest during the years is going hard, but when Lent comes, it can be 6-7 days a week for a long 6-7 weeks. You know, it's just that's the way it goes. And so the last couple Sundays, unfortunately, with services, wasn't able to be on air, but hey, I'm on air tonight. It's March 8th. It's 2026. We have completed, if you will, the second week of our Lenten journey. And if you'd like to call with a question that's on your mind about Christianity, about the Orthodox Church, you can do that at 1-855-237-2346. That's 1-855-AF-RADIO. Well, being on air tonight is always a privilege, and just on Friday, I got up at 4 a.m. here, Mountain Time, got in my car, and we have been in the biggest drought in the state's history, meaning no snow. Woke up at 4 in the morning to get on the road, and a blizzard had hit Fort Collins, which was crazy, driving down to DIA so that I could fly to Newark. And about 20, 30 minutes into the drive, I thought, I'm not going to make it. I have to turn around. Luckily, I was able to get to DIA safely and get on a plane and went out to a beautiful parish in Ashbury Park, Ocean City, New Jersey, just outside of Newark, St. George Greek Orthodox Church, and got to spend just over, you know, 36 hours with the community there. My good friend Deacon Emmanuel Tsarnas was my host. The parish is led by Father Andrew Eugenis, gave a retreat and took as our content portions of my latest book, Toolkit for Spiritual Growth 2. Lots of new friends and some old friends. If any of them are listening in, a shout out to all of them. It was such a joy to be with them. A bit hard on the body, especially as I get older, because then at 5 o'clock, was back in a plane, headed back to Denver, and landed, of course, yesterday evening, but like many of you, the clock sprung forward. So got to bed around 11:30, up very early this morning to head to church and hear confessions before the start of divine services.

0: We actually here in Loveland tonight are doing a show at the Rialto Theater at 5:30. I'm not at the show because I'm here, but incredible show. You can Google information about it. And I just recommend that you take a look, and if you get a chance to go see that show, go see it. It's really nice to see some wonderful films about Orthodoxy being produced. A lot of people know about Man of God, but there are films coming out, and this has been a good thing, right? To bring the church into, let's say, the mainstream, and have people encounter the church that way. Lastly, I'd say this. I get, especially this time of year, just dozens and dozens and dozens. I mean, I had some this morning from my own people about confession, its meaning, how to do it, how to prepare, what to say, you know, all of that. And, you know, if you hear my voice right now, go buy this book. If you've got a question about confession, I wrote the book for you, Toolkit for Spiritual Growth 2. The second section is on confession. I go through all of that, you know. What is the theology? What is the meaning? You know, what should I be doing? And then a very long FAQ in an attempt to sort of answer the questions I get every year about this incredible and important tool for our spiritual growth. So anyway, if you're going to email me with a question about confession, I'm going to ask you, have you read my book? And I'm going to point you to that right away. All right. Well, with that, let's get out to the phones. Again, you're listening to Orthodoxy Live. It's March 8th, 2026. If you're a fan of the show, you know the last couple of weeks we've been doing mailbag episodes because I've been busy with services. But tonight we're on air. We're live if you like to call in. So let's go out to our first caller and take a call from Amanda. Amanda, welcome to the program.
1: Hello, Father Evan.
0: Hey, Amanda. Where are you calling from?
1: I'm calling from Reading, Pennsylvania.
0: Reading, Pennsylvania. So I was near you. I mean, I was in Newark, but, you know, not right there in Reading. So, but where in the state is Reading?
1: I think you know where I am because you were going to come and basically talk to the parish that I go to, which is St. Constantine in Helen. With Father Theodore. It's on the eastern side of PA.
0: Oh, you're at Father Theodore's parish.
1: Mm-hmm.
0: Did you find out why I wasn't able to come?
1: I did, yes.
0: Well, I'll share it with our audience. I had two emergency crowns put in, and that's not any fun. And that procedure started at 4 o'clock, and I think Father Theodore's Zoom call was at 5, or put it in East Coast time, it's 6 and 7. So there was no way I was going to make it. Needless to say, I'm sorry I missed that, and hopefully another time. You have a wonderful parish priest. Oh my gosh, how fortunate are you?
1: Yeah, I'm still honestly getting to know him and everyone there. I've only attended my third Divine Liturgy there today. So,
0: okay.
1: Yeah, but he added me to the Zoom class that they're doing, and I saw on the email, and I'm a member of the Orthodoxy Live fan club, so to speak.
0: That's sweet.
1: And so when I saw you were going to go, I was excited to, you know, to hear what you had to say about the class. So, yeah.
0: Well, Amanda, let me just put you at ease and in a right frame of mind. I am, you know, a humble, sinful, and not very knowledgeable priest. And when I went out to St. George this last week on Friday, Saturday, you know, some people came up who listened to the show. They're like, I can't believe you're here. And I said, oh gosh, trust me, it's not a big deal. At all. You know, I providentially, long ago, you know, John Maddox heard me speak at a conference, and he had this show in mind and thought, oh, I think you'd be perfect for the show. I still wonder why he would have ever thought that, but nonetheless, here I am. And it's a little bit like, you know,

0: several Christians through history who end up serving the Lord, but do so with all their brokenness in tow. So I'm glad this show's been helpful to you, though. That's great. Great to hear. You know, if you remember after our call, make sure and reach out to Father Theodore and tell him Father Evan says hello and sorry that I had to get two crowns put in. But I gave him an alternative date, so hopefully that'll work out.
1: Yeah, hopefully so.
0: Yeah. So how did you even find Orthodoxy? I'm always curious about that.
1: Well, I sort of have a long and complicated story with Christianity, which I won't share on the air. But in my journey back to Christianity, you know, I went back to non-denominational Protestantism in the church that I was familiar with in the area. And in reading my Bible, it just seemed like there was such a difference between what I practice in my church and what's taught in my church and what it seemed like the apostles practiced.
0: Okay.
1: And sort of through that study, or me being kind of curious, I came across Orthodoxy, and it's actually been well over a year of me reading about it, reading books. I read Becoming Orthodox by Father Peter Gilchrist and some other books. Anyway, I finally gathered up the courage to walk into
0: the
1: Orthodox Church 4 weeks ago.
0: What was that like?
1: It was a little overwhelming, especially when everyone started turning around and saying, "Christ is in our midst." I was not expecting
0: that. Yeah, and you're like,
1: that.
0: What do I say?
1: What is happening? It was overwhelming, but it was beautiful and, you know, very full. Like, the fullness of the faith comes up a lot in the reading that I do, and I can really see that when I walk into the building. There really is a fullness there.
0: I did say to someone, and I've written the same, that it can also be like watching a really good foreign film without the subtitles.
1: I didn't know that there was a book that guided you through the divine liturgy three quarters of the way through, and someone was like, "Here, you can look at this book. We're on page 70."
0: Like, well, that would have been awesome to know, right? Well, not that long ago, it was a month and a half ago, I was asked to write a retreat for clergy in the Orthodox Church, who are, many of them, you know, dealing with this, you know, wave of interest in Orthodoxy. And one of the points that I wanted to make was, you know, the challenges and the difficulties that someone like yourself will have to endure and go through. I mean, there's so much that you have to integrate and appropriate because you're coming into Orthodoxy, and things like not only the service, but, you know, just terms and language and body position, and, you know, there's just, you know, all of these things are not things that you would know. And, you know, on the flip side, someone who's Orthodox has had, you know, myself, I've had decades to integrate these things, right? And you sort of walk into it like, boop, here you go. Let's see if you can figure this out. It's a lot. It's a lot. So God bless you, Amanda. And let me know how the journey continues. So, yeah, what's on your mind?
1: Yeah, so it kind of does have to do with what you were saying just now, actually. And, you know, part of the reason why I said I'm part of the Orthodoxy Live fan club, so to speak, is that I work about 20 hours a week, an evening job, the past couple of weeks has just been filled with listening to Orthodoxy Live over a year back. Like, I've listened for, you know, 20 hours a week of Orthodoxy Live.
0: Wow. Okay, Amanda, let's go.
1: So that's helping fill me in on the millions of questions that I have as someone who hasn't been steeped in this my whole life.
0: Yeah.
1: And so, you know, in going, I've spoken to the priest, one of the priests at Saints Constantine and Helen, and, you know, he gave me some things to do. I have a couple of icons now. I have a little prayer book, and I've been praying, and, you know, my husband is not as interested in Orthodoxy as I am. And so my question is, to get to the actual question, I have imposter syndrome, I think. I feel like I am appropriating something. I feel like I am faking almost. Like, this isn't something for me. This isn't something I should be doing. I feel like an outsider. And so, you know, I do, when I'm praying in front of him, you know, if he's just sitting on the couch and I'm praying at my prayer corner, you know, making the sign of the cross, I honestly feel a little dumb. Because, you know, I just feel silly. And I'm wondering,
0: self-conscious,
1: I don't know if there's a question there so much as just what do I do? Or do you have any advice about that?
0: Well, okay. I'll tell you something that may not seem in any way related. But so since I was little, I always felt like there was something I should be doing that I never got a chance to do. And I'm going to get to that in a second. But so I grew up here in Colorado. My mother was a child of immigrant parents. And so as a result, you know, her parents from the old country, they didn't allow her to do much. You know, she kind of lived as if she had been brought up back in Greece. And so she was pretty restricted in terms of activities. And my mother is really into sports, but she never got to do them. So one of the things that my mother really wanted to do was ski. And that makes sense. You live in Colorado. It's, you know, one of the greatest places in the world to go ski. And because she never really got to learn to ski, she was just really certain and adamant that that opportunity would not pass her children's, you know, lives, right? So we'd have a chance to. So from the time I was little, you know, kindergarten and beyond, before, I was skiing, and we skied a lot. You know, we were in a ski club. I love to tell people, you know, growing up, my gym class during the week, you could basically sign up to ski on Saturday, right? And so it was just part of it. You know, just part of life. I became a really good skier. Now, here's something my mom would probably be upset to hear. I didn't really like it. You know, I didn't really love it. I always thought I should be a surfer.
1: In Colorado.
0: Yeah, I mean, you can't. But I was like, that's what I'm supposed to be doing. I'm supposed to be surfing. I'm not supposed to be skiing. I'm doing the skiing thing. And you know, I became really good at it. And certainly there are times where I'm like, you know, this is really, it's really a lovely, lovely, beautiful sport. And I've made, you know, some great memories, especially with my kids and friends doing it. And there are times when you go that truly it is one of the most exquisite things. You know, you're up high in the mountains above 10,000, 11,000 feet, you know, big blanket of snow, maybe even the sun's out. And it's just you on your skis, and it's truly incredible, right? But I just never felt like that was what I was supposed to be doing, you know? I was supposed to be surfing. So when I turned 50, friends of ours took my wife and I to Hawaii. And for my 50th birthday, I finally got a chance to take surfing lessons. And I did. I got up. I mean, and my wife paid for the pictures, you know, after it, because she wanted me to have pictures of me surfing, you know. And it was fabulous. But I felt the whole time like I was an imposter. Like I was so self-conscious, you know. I was out there with, you know, these, you know, 6-year-olds, you know. I didn't know what I was doing. I mean, I spent most of the day just tumbling off the board and swallowing seawater, you know. And why am I telling you that? Because sometimes the thing that is most deeply rooted in our heart is something that we've never had the opportunity to do and participate in. And when we finally get that chance, it's not going to be as if it comes naturally to us. You know, I'm still convinced that I should be a surfer, or I should have been a surfer. And well, I think to many, you know, be people's, you know, outside opinion that that day's probably passed, but I could probably move to California and become like, you know, a mediocre surfer, I guess, if I went out there every day. So, you know, for you, you know, like me learning to surf, I think that's just the way it's going to be, at least for the foreseeable future. You know, you're not going to know how to stand on the board. You're not going to know when to turn it, when exactly, you know, you should be moving your knees up and how to do that. And then forget turning, right? You're just going to be ungraceful and goofy. And that's how it's going to be. And, you know, first time you kiss an icon or make a prostration or the sign of the cross, you know, or bake even the offering bread, it's just going to feel like you're doing something that maybe you in your deepest heart know is where you need to be and what you want to be doing, but you're just going to feel goofy and like you shouldn't be there and self-conscious. And there's no like quick fix. You know, there's no way to become a great surfer except to surf every day. And there's no way to sort of integrate yourself into the life of the church except by doing these things each and every day. Now, I don't know if that sounds completely ridiculous. And this is the first time I've ever used a surfing analogy on the show in 14 years. but does it make a little bit of sense to you?
1: Yeah, it does. It does. I don't know what else to say beyond it. That was a really good analogy, so I appreciate it.
0: Yeah, yeah. You just got to get out there. You just got to, you know, every day you got to go surfing a little bit. Some days, you know, the day's going to be perfect and the wave's just right, and you're going to catch a couple and you're going to be like, wow. There's going to be other days where you just never get up and you just, it's cold and it was uncomfortable and your skin's itchy in that suit. And you're just like, what is this? Like you put on that wetsuit. I remember putting that on. I'm like, what is this thing? I just feel so stupid and idiotic, you know, and I don't even know how to carry this board, you know? And I think that the suit chafed my thighs and, you know, so that's going to be the deal for a bit. And then eventually, you know, then eventually it's going to feel completely and totally natural. I think the surfers say tubular, right? It's just going to be, you're going to do it and you're not even going to think about it, right? It's just going to be second nature. And that's, you know, I have the same thing as a priest. You know, sometimes I'm standing at the altar and I'm like, are you kidding me? Like me up here, this is ridiculous. And, you know, I kind of catch myself. And then there's other moments where I'm in it. And it's every part of my being. So yeah, give it a go and, touch base in a little while. Let me know how you're doing.
1: Yeah, I definitely will. Thank you so much for your story and for encouraging me. And I will keep on falling off my board until I can stay
0: right.
1: on.
0: Right. I guess we could say radical. All right, Amanda. Great talking to you. Nice meeting you.
1: Yes, you too. Bye-bye.
0: Okay. Bye-bye. Well, you're listening to Orthodoxy Live here on Ancient Faith Radio, and the number to call is 1-855-237-2346. That's 1-855-AF-RADIO. We're streaming to you live here. It's March 8th, 2026. We just completed the second week of Lent. And here's an email that came in. So, you know, people call. People are streaming with us on YouTube and Facebook, and they put questions in the chat box, and people also email their questions at orthodoxylive@ancientfaith.com. And this comes from Costa from Philly. He writes in, "Hi, Father Evan. My name is Costa. I'm a cradle Greek Orthodox Christian from Philadelphia. Since I know you usually ask on the air which church people attend, I go to Evangelismos, or that's also in English known as the Annunciation, celebrated on March 25th, is the Annunciation of Gabriel's announcing to Mary that she's going to have the Christ child, in Elkins Park with Father John Johns. And if he's listening, he writes, yes, I know I'm very bad with attendance and I need to work on that. Well, by the way, Father John Johns is a classmate of mine. And I know Father John Johns. So when you go back to church, Costa, make sure and tell him hello from Father Evan. However, my question was regarding the church's stance on tattoos. I know when I was younger, almost nobody had tattoos, but now I'm seeing a lot of younger Greeks with tattoos. Not sure if that's people who are irreligious or not, but I know, for instance, Serbians who are Orthodox and tend to be religious tend to have a bunch of them. So I was curious of the church's stance. Well, you know, I don't know if we could say, well, this group of people, you know, Serbs or young Greeks or, you know, I don't know, people from Wales between the ages of 35 and 42, you know, they seem to get tattoos and it's appropriate. But I do know that, you know, your general description is correct. I mean, when I was growing up, nobody really had tattoos. And over the last 20 years or so, it's become the thing to do. Like, everybody's getting tattoos. Young people, old people, housewives, you name it. And the truth is, the church's stance is that we shouldn't. We shouldn't tattoo the body. But rather, the body in and of itself is beautiful as God created it. You know, it's the same to say with, you know, excessive piercings, you know, and augmentations to our just to your body. These are things that the church says, no, we should treat the body. We should eat right and clean, right? Modestly. We should care for the body, you know, dress appropriately, clean the body. It is the temple of a living God, and it's part of our spiritual life, right? And so tattooing is not something the church supports, and it really, you know, encourages, let's say, the faithful to reconsider this trend. Now, I'm going to tell you, I remember asking my dad about tattooing when I was a boy, because a lot of the, let's say, some of the older servicemen that came to his diner had been tattooed when they were in the service when they were younger. And those tattoos didn't look so good later in life. And my dad, you know, would remind me that, you know, life is longer than the maybe 6 month to 1 year horizon you have when you're younger. And the choices you make will often have long ranging impact on your life. So take a breath and think about it. And, you know, a lot of the imagery that people have for tattoos is not in line with the gospel. I mean, I know that people will tattoo words like love on their, you know, maybe even scripture verses or a cross. But I would just encourage you to take a pause, reconsider. You know, I think if you avoid getting a tattoo, you're not going to regret that in a few years, right? And go to church, Costa. Go to church every Sunday. Do everything you can to make sure that you're faithfully in church, right? And go meet with Father John Johns. Tell him hello. If you've got the courage to do it, maybe even schedule a time for confession and reconnect, okay? Thanks for the question. All right. So let's take a quick break. We're halfway into the show, and we'll take a quick break. We'll be back in less than a minute.
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0: Hi, this is Father Evan Armitas, priest at St. Spirit on Greek Orthodox Church in Loveland, Colorado, and the host of the Ancient Faith Radio Sunday night call-in show, Orthodoxy Live. 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
2: 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That's 1-855-237-2346. 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
0: Well, welcome back to the show, and if you'd like to dial in, we have open lines at 1-855-237-2346. And so one of our listeners has sent in a question on YouTube, and a question is about the issue of the filioque. Tim writes in, I have a question. Why did the filioque only become an issue around the time of the Great Schism? Quote. I'm reading some history from pre-Schism West, and it's used as far back as the 400 or 500s. Well, Tim, I think there's a really simple and straightforward answer to that. So the use of the filioque was not universal. It was introduced really... in, if you will, the council that first used it was the Council of Toledo, which happened in Spain, 589, and it was used to counter the Arian heresy. But that's not an ecumenical council. That's not a council in which the Church agrees to the creedal formula. In fact, the council that solidified. The creed in the form that we have, and the acceptance of that both in the East and the West has been and was the universal witness of the Church. Now, always within the Church's life and history, there are things that occur, let's say regionally, locally. Sometimes that local or regional experience is brought forward to, let's say, the universal Church and accepted, and often it is not. And so there's your problem, is that, a regional or local expression became the universal expression. And then there's a lot of history as to how that happened and its point, the point of that, right? And sort of the thought that, many in the West had that, like, this is actually the correct way to go about it, and thinking that, that the Eastern expression was wrong. But really, the Eastern expression of the creed and the Western expression of the creed were the same and agreed to. So, without getting into some of the sort of eventual theological problems that come from that use of the Spirit proceeding from the Father and the Son, the simple answer is that it was not, the local use was not a universal or ecumenical decision, or was it accepted ecumenically? So that's why by the time of the schism comes, this becomes a highlighted issue, right? It's sort of like the West is going to adopt this as a universal expression of Trinitarian theology when it's a local expression and not accepted by the universal Church. So there you go. Again, you're listening to Orthodoxy Live here in Ancient Faith. Number to call, 1-855-237-2346. Someone writes in and asks, what is the Orthodox and or patristic understanding of God making man in his image? Well, interestingly enough, after church today, there were a few visitors who stayed after the service for quite some time. We're kind of wandering around inside the church, looking at the iconography and discussing things. And as I was finishing up about an hour or so after services, I stopped and visited them a little bit. And this question came up. What does this mean? One of the things that we need to say is that this idea that man and woman are made in God's image, we should add, and likeness, that's what the scriptures say, means that, humanity is unique. The scriptures do not talk about, the trees being made in God's image. They certainly, the trees are part of his creation, right? And he created the plants, the trees, you know, the oceans, the rivers, the mountains, and those things give witness to God. But humanity is made in God's image. The Greek ikona, which is often translated as icon, right, or reflection. So there's this unique reality that humanity is a reflection of God, and that reality and sort of the qualities that go along with that reality are going to be things like, you know, freedom of will, right? That's a reflection of God's freedom, love, mercy, forgiveness, right? These are qualities, and they reflect, you know, who God is. And, you know, unlike, let's say, maybe the birds of the air, we can, as human beings, because of our freedom, we can choose not to reflect God's image. We can, if you will, cover the image of God. We can attempt to even disfigure it. We can't efface it. You know, it's like a coin that gets stamped, you know, with the, let's say, image of one of the presidents here in the United States, you know, like a quarter or a half dollar gets stamped. You know, that image is there, but by abuse and misuse, you know, that image might sort of be hard to see. But it's indelible, right? It's stamped upon us, right? Never can the creature lose its connection to its creator. And so that's the other thing, is that, you know, you and I, made in God's image, are forever linked, right? We're forever linked to our creator. It's also, if you will, to agree, the glory of humanity. And it's such a wonderful thing to think that, you know, God created us in his image. Now the likeness part, that's the part that to a degree can come into, let's say, we can be like God or very dislike him, right? So, you know, if we're unforgiving, if we're unmerciful, if we don't live with love towards our neighbor, but only love for ourselves, then we're not very like God. And so, if you will, that can be transient, that can change. It's mutable, if you will, as like the image isn't. So, you know, that's a quick summary, you know, anyway. All right. Another question that comes in, on YouTube is related to military service. And this is Stars at Night writes in and says, how does Orthodoxy reconcile military service? I feel called to the church, but also to the military. And in my case, to build a stable, quote unquote, life. You know, this comes up, you know, right now, unfortunately, there's lots of violence going on. And U.S. military forces have been deployed in various places, and I do not believe that violence is the answer, and that's, you know, Christ speaking. It's not Father Evan's idea. And so, you know, what does the church do? Well, the church understands that military service does, it is, if you will, a thing in the world. And those who serve in the military, we treat with respect and honor. We understand their role. But if they're called upon to act violently in the world, and, you know, like, for example, in defense of the innocent, and they have to take life, the church deals with that in the sense that, you know, when a life is taken, even in the defense of the innocent, that is a tragedy, right? And so there's a process that someone who served in the military goes through when they're reintegrated into the life of the church. You know, many people will serve in the military and their jobs will not lead to that. They might be in the medical corps. They could be, you know, my assistant is a chaplain in the military. And they serve a very, you know, important role, but one that isn't connected to, let's say, making war. But they're in a helping profession. You know, there's accountants and quartermasters and all the rest. So, you know, if I was to encourage someone in the military service who was going in as a Christian, I would say, you know, pick an area of military service in which you can serve, and won't be called upon, right, to, you know, aim, shoot, and kill, right? So something to think about. Anyway, all right. So again, if you'd like to call into the show, 1-855-237-2346. Another question coming in from YouTube. Hi there. I'm exploring Orthodoxy. We are traditional Catholics. What do I do if my husband doesn't want to go down this road? Well, look, you have to move very slowly in a situation like you're describing. You can't drag someone, you can't push someone, but you also have to be honest, right? And so I think there's a lot of discussion time, there's a lot of patience, and you know, like I said, you have to move slow. You can't leave your spouse behind, especially because that may lead to discord within the marriage, right? Now, this is a fine line I have to walk because, you know, maybe evidence to the contrary, you know, I spent a lot of time around the Roman Catholic Church and went to a Jesuit college and have a love for Roman Catholicism, explored it deeply, but eventually made the decision that I didn't think the fullness of the faith was found in the Roman Catholic Church. Now, that being said, I don't like to be disparaging about Roman Catholicism. I think there's a number of beautiful, wonderful, and true things within the Roman Catholic Church. You know, I was out at this talk on the East Coast and you know, Catholics were there as well, you know, but I do think the fullness of the faith is found within Orthodoxy. And I think as Roman Catholics, often when they begin to explore Orthodoxy, they find the same to be true. So, you know, you just got to take your time, you know, and you've got to make sure that your discussions around this are not arguments. They're honest exploration and curiosity and dialogue are primary, not attempting to win, right? That wouldn't be helpful at all. So, you know, just take your time, Aurora, just take your time, have lots of conversations. Maybe at some point, you know, invite your husband to go sit down with an Orthodox priest to discuss things, and then go see your Roman Catholic priest and discuss things and just move slow. Okay. God bless you. Thanks for writing. Okay. Let's go back out to the phones and we'll take a call from Amber. Amber, welcome to the program.
3: Hi, Father Adam. Father bless.
0: The Lord bless you. Hey, where are you calling from?
3: I'm from Portland, Oregon.
0: No way. Okay. Way back in the day, I spent a fair amount of time in Portland. I used to live in Seattle. So are you a native of Portland?
3: No, we moved here about 12 years ago.
0: Oh, where from?
3: All over Alaska, New Mexico. We just kind of move around.
0: Huh. Are you used to the gray and the rain and all that?
3: Oh, yeah. We really like it here.
0: Yeah. It's a lovely city. I couldn't get accustomed to the weather of the Northwest. It was really hard for me. I couldn't stay. But it's where my wife's from. you know, anyway. Well, where, do you go to church there in Portland?
3: I do. I attend St. George's Antiochian Orthodox Church.
0: Lovely. I've never been to there. I've been to St. John's in Portland, but I haven't been to St. George's. Is it right in the city or suburb?
3: It's over on the other side, on the Gresham side. If you're ever in Portland again, you should go. We just finished an iconography project that just the whole inside of our parish is now covered with these amazing icons. It's so beautiful.
0: How lovely. Yeah, I would love to visit. Well, let your parish priest know. I'll come do a retreat sometime out in Portland. I'd love to see your church.
3: That would be wonderful.
0: Yeah. Well, what's on your mind?
3: Well, so my question is, because sometimes I do go to St. John's, like they have a Bible study that I like to go to, and it's closer to my house. So sometimes I'll go, and they encourage us to do a lot of pan-Orthodox things around town, which is fun. But I notice it's really interesting when, especially we're getting into the litanies in our parish, in the Antiochian litany, it's always usually worded as keep us, but when I'm at St. John's, they'll word it, help us, save us, and have mercy on us and protect us. And so there's that difference between protect and keep, which sounds like it's a very different contemplative idea. And so I was just curious about like how the word choice and what that, in that experience in the litanies and what how the Greek gets translated differently there.
0: Yeah. Yeah. You know, that's the challenge, right? Is that, you know, take the liturgy, its composition was in Greek. And it's hard to translate from one language to another. It's you can never get an exact translation, right? We know that from like how the scriptures are translated. It's very, very difficult. And add to the fact that, you know, the Greek is rather nuanced. It's not the same as modern Greek, right? It's a language that was used and crafted by the most exquisite of theologians, you know. These liturgies, you know, St. John Chrysostom, St. Basil the Great, St. Gregory, you know, these are Cappadocians, right? These are fathers, you know. Gregory with the Presanctified is not necessarily classified as a Cappadocian, but Basil and John are. And so, you know, regardless of the fact that they were Christian theologians, they still, if you just put them, let's say, you know, within the world, they are some of the brightest people ever, you know, sort of like St. Paul, you know, St. Paul, we don't often notice his genius, right? He's an absolute genius. He also happens to be incredibly faithful and holy, right? And so his writings are very, you know, they're nuanced. So you're just going to face that reality when we take something like that and we try to bring it into modern English. And as you know, language isn't static, right?
3: Mm-hmm.
0: So a word, you know, that we're using, you know, do you have kids?
3: I do. Yeah.
0: Are they teenagers?
3: Well, she's 21 now, but
0: okay. So she's an adult, right?
3: Yeah.
0: I mean, so I have adult children. I have one teenager left and they use words like my daughter the other day said, oh, blah, blah. Yeah, I was there and I just got cooked.
3: Mm-hmm.
0: She meant, you know, she didn't mean she got cooked like in a pan. Right. And she didn't mean she got burned at the beach. She was playing in a college soccer game and they got cooked, meaning we got worked over, right? And and so, yeah, it's very hard. And so you're going to see, and the Antiochian Archdiocese is going to use a translation that they've approved through their hierarch, right? And then within the Greek Archdiocese, you know, the approved translation is going to come through their hierarchy. And so there's your distinction. It's like, well, You have this hierarchy saying, well, I think this translation is closer to the original, and so that's what we're going to use. And then, you know, the Antiochian bishop's going to basically make the same call, right? And then you end up with this difference. It is a good argument for the church in America finally moving past its jurisdictional differences and being unified under one archdiocese, right? Because then as you would go from one church to the other, you would have, you know, a common use of language, which we currently don't have, right?
3: Yeah. I actually really appreciate it, because when I'm at St. John's, which is a Greek Orthodox church, I get to contemplate it in one way. And then when I'm at my home church, which is Antiochian, I get to contemplate it in the other way. So it's a beautiful nuance, but it just sometimes, I just get curious sometimes about, wonder why they did it that way, because it does, you know, the word nuance just does bring a different contemplation behind which word choice it is. So thank you so much for answering my question.
0: Yeah, Amber, I'll say one other thing. I mean, and the strength of, let's say, the local hierarchs, like I served under a bishop for a couple decades who was very precise in language use, Metropolitan Isaiah. And his Greek was very good. And so he would send out encyclicals to explain why word choice in this particular petition or hymn had to be as it was, right? And so that was very important to him. And, you know, it's a particular skill. Now, one of the things that you may find yourself doing is, you know, why don't you pick up a lexicon and learn a little bit about that, because I think you'd be... Now, I had a friend who was a bishop from Africa, and he spoke many, many dialects. He's since reposed. But he would tell me, wherever he went in the world, he preferred serving the liturgy in the original Greek, because he said there was no question of meaning. You know, it was just much more precise. And for example, he said, you know, in some parts of Africa, to use the word virgin was a derogatory term. So to call the Mother of God ever virgin, you know, you would have gotten, people would think, oh, that's terrible, because a virgin was an unwed, an unloved woman, you know, so that wasn't used in the way we would look at a virgin, right? So he said, I had to find language for some of these villages that express what we were trying to say, but didn't use the term virgin, right? There you go. I mean, it's hard, right? Mm-hmm. So, yeah. Anyway.
3: Yeah.
0: Well, thanks for calling.
3: Yeah. Yeah, sure. Like, our parish has a lot of Arabic speakers, so we also do the litanies in Arabic as well, too. Mm-hmm. So it makes it even more fun.
0: I love hearing the liturgy in Arabic. I love chanting in Arabic. I really do. A lot of times when I'm driving in the car, when I play Byzantine music, I'll play it in Arabic. And I don't really know but a handful of words in Arabic. But I know what you mean. It's like it adds a whole nother layer, doesn't it?
3: It does. I absolutely love it. I don't speak very much Arabic. I speak a lot more now than I used to. But, you know, it becomes a communal prayer language for us. I love it, going between Arabic, English, and Greek. You know, you just lose track of what language you're in sometimes, and it just makes it even more fun.
0: It's true. Yeah, it does. Yeah. It's a richer experience for sure, right? So I think, you know, one last thing I'm going to say to you, Amber, and I think the fact that, you know, you've brought up this question, and some people might take it as a weakness. Like, what do you mean you can't agree on the translation? I think it's actually a strength, because what it does is it keeps the church from becoming fixated. You know, like, so part of our problem, let's say, in the West is like, we've got this English translation of the Bible, you know, it's infallible, and words in English are not able to convey what they mean in the original. And as a result, whole theologies have sprung up that are incorrect and lead people astray. And when there's a flexibility to our appreciation of what's being said, and we say, well, this is how it's being translated, but I understand that it might not be able to capture the full meaning, that safeguards you a bit, right? Do you see it?
3: Yeah. Oh, absolutely. Well, I'm actually just finishing writing a thesis on the Book of Baruch and just did a chapter on the nuances of Edokan and the Sinistrophe. Mm-hmm. So yeah, I definitely get that.
0: Right. And so, you know, Orthodoxy feels comfortable in that space because we don't have a fixation, because we know that behind, like for a Greek parish, let's say, my New Testament readings that are on the altar and in the gospel book are arranged side by side, original and English. And if I was in France, it would be original Greek and French. So there's always the notion that, yes, we are offering this in the vernacular because then people can hear it, but the original is supreme, right? And
3: yep.
0: And then, as you just pointed out in your own thesis, even when you have the original and even when you've done a deep dive, it's still more nuanced than you can explain in a paragraph. Right?
3: Absolutely. Yeah.
0: Yeah. Yeah. So,
3: yeah. Well, thank you, Father Evan, for taking my question.
0: Yeah. You bet, Amber. Take care. Bye-bye.
3: All right. Thanks. Bye.
0: Well, you know, we've got a couple more questions that have come in via YouTube, but I don't think I can answer them in the few minutes that I have left. So I'm going to take an email that came in to me. Hi, Father. I had a question. If it was okay to pre-write down, he says, my prayer is refining them and not thinking them up spontaneously every time. Am I not being genuine if I do that? You can use this question on the show. Well, Ryan, that is exactly what the prayer books of the church are. They're pre-written prayers that we can use so that we can avoid perhaps going astray and sort of, you know, just praying whatever's on the top of our mind. The flip side of that is that, you know, to pray from one's heart is acceptable. You know, the church doesn't say you shouldn't or never should pray that way. We do it all the time. A priest is called upon to do this constantly with people as they call, text, when they run into him on the street, when I'm in the hospital, they'll just say, Father, pray with me right now. It's not like I, you know, necessarily have the priest prayer handbook on me and pull it out and go, oh, okay, for this situation, you know, let me pray that prayer. I mean, that is available to me often, and I do that, but I also can just pray. And the same goes for you. Now, I wouldn't go about necessarily, you know, writing up your own prayers. I mean, you have the Psalms, you know, you have the Our Father, you have the Jesus Prayer. You have all of these prayers that saints through the centuries have written, that the church has compiled and uses, you know, in the morning, in the midday, in the evening, you know, after dinner, prayers for when someone's sick, prayers for when someone's in need, prayer for our marriage, prayer for a single person, prayer for a sick child, you know, thousands of prayers that have been developed through the centuries. And you know, it's not a matter of, am I being, you know, genuine or not, if I'm using that. No, these words become your own, right? And we can use them, you know, when we pray. And as we use them, we find that they speak to God in a way that really is not only something that we ourselves own. Like, this is my prayer before God, just like the 50th Psalm. Like, the more you pray, you're like, is there a better prayer to ask for God's forgiveness than that Psalm? I really don't know that there is. And so it becomes your own. And also you come to recognize, this is much better than anything I could come up with on my own. Right. So let me use it. So, you know, on the one hand, you're asking, can you write them down? Well, you could. And I'm answering this in two ways, saying, yes, pre-written prayers are fine. We use them all the time. That's the whole reality of prayer within the church, if you will, and the prayer books that we have and the divine services. And the flip side, and the other point I'm making is, you know, you may not want to be writing these prayers yourself, like just use the prayers that already exist. So again, All right. Well, thank you so much for listening to Orthodoxy Live tonight and being with us for Ancient Faith Radio and for Orthodoxy Live. I'm Father Evan. Good night and God bless.

0: Orthodox Christianity for today's world. 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
2: Healing the unresolved, putting the past in the past. Father Joshua McCool guides those who have suffered painful experiences and continue to live in shame and isolation as a result of these hardships. Father Joshua is the author of Healing Your Wounded Soul, Growing from Pain to Peace, and also Healing Work, Giving Humanity a Second Chance, both published by Ancient Faith Publishing, and is also a licensed counselor in the state of Pennsylvania. Here he is with today's program.
3: Hello, listeners, and welcome back to another episode of Healing the Unresolved, Putting the Past in the Past. Today, we're going to be answering a question from someone who has been physically suffering for some time, someone who is very isolated and has been battling several various illnesses. And also, in addition to all the physical suffering, there's a history of trauma and many other forms of suffering. And so now the submitter of the question really doesn't have anyone around them other than when perhaps they see a nurse or a doctor. And there is several questions that they submitted to be answered today. And first of all, I just want to say to the submitter of the question, I'm very sorry to hear of what you've been going through and all the suffering that you've been going through. And I certainly will make sure to add you to my prayer list. And so the first question is, how can I make new memories? I think the submitter of the question had been listening to perhaps some of the earlier podcasts in which we talked about one of the ways we heal from trauma is to have new, deep experiences in the present that overwrite what the fear part of the brain taught us, or learned, rather, from the earlier experiences, okay? So, as we often have said, it's through others that we were hurt often, but it's also through others we are healed. You know, we cannot detour humanity. Right? That's the truth. And so we need, in order to heal from the past, we need new experiences in the present that were equally powerful, that kind of override what those early experiences taught us. And so sometimes, you know, I don't want to use jargon, but they call that limbic system therapy, you know, where basically opening ourselves up to new experiences in the present that, calm down the limbic system and kind of rewrite those neural pathways. And so the submitter of the question, I know, is kind of asking about that. You know, well, how am I supposed to do that if I'm so alone and isolated? And it's really an excellent question. So, but I do want to, I'll start by answering by saying, first of all, that you're never alone. that you have yourself and you have God. Okay, most importantly, you have God and you have yourself, right? And so long as you do not abandon yourself, then you're never really truly alone, okay? Because you have God and you have yourself. And now, how does one

Amazingly. And how do we experience God? Right? Through prayer, through the reading of Scripture, you know, by getting a glimpse into how God interacts with us, you know, through Christ and the New Testament and the gospel readings, and even in the Old Testament, seeing how God, you know, interacts with the prophets and so forth. I would encourage, you know, guide your readings in that direction. But, you know, the Orthodox way of prayer, I mean, truly we get to, of course, experience God through his energies, through his grace, okay? And that is a real experience. And so every time we set aside time to pray silently, even while we're lying in our bed, if we're suffering, and we commune with God through prayer, we open ourselves up for the peace of God, which has a protective nature to it. And we should even work that into our prayer life, where we say, Lord, please give me your peace and guard my mind and my heart with your peace. You know, St. Paul talks about how Christ's peace has protective qualities to it even. Okay? So, and that is, you know, prayer is a deep experience that absolutely can heal and can provide you with some of those deep experiences that you're seeking now to help kind of override what those past experiences taught you. But also, I would work in the Scripture reading as well. And also, now to the part about relating with yourself, okay? Because you're experiencing yourself. So you might not have physical people around you to experience, but you're experiencing yourself every moment of the day. And so you might not be able to practice those deep experiences with other people, but you have yourself. And so now you have to take care of yourself. And I would suspect you've been relating with yourself very negatively, maybe being hard on yourself, feeling weak, shaming yourself, and so forth. So it's very important that you relate with yourself. And when I mean relate with yourself, it's how you think about yourself. It's the things you say to yourself when we look in the mirror or when we're just reflecting on our situation, to make sure you're doing so in a way that's consistent with the love of God, that you do it with self-acceptance and self-compassion, okay? That none of this is your fault, and God is not punishing you. You are not bad. So those truths you really need to meditate upon, okay? None of this is your fault. You are not bad, and God's not punishing you, okay? And so to allow yourself some self-compassion and self-acceptance, okay? Self-acceptance means let me be clear, because many Orthodox can get phobic about this. It doesn't mean we accept sin. No, we wage warfare on it our whole life, of course. But in the end, you know, we struggle sometimes, and not all struggle is sin. And so we accept, you know, the parts of ourselves that are right, and sometimes we also accept the parts of ourselves that, well, are not perfect, but yet that are not sin, you see? And so we relate with ourselves as Christ would relate with us. You know, and that's why Scripture reading is so important, because it gives us a real and experiential reminder of the love of God. I mean, just look how Christ interacted with people in the New Testament, always erring on the side of mercy. Of course, Christ never erred, but always being merciful with people, you see? And so if that's how he related with everyone he encountered, that's how he would relate with us. And so we need to relate with ourselves as Christ himself would relate with us, and to make sure we're being merciful with ourselves and gentle with ourselves and relating with ourselves in a very affirming and positive way, okay? And so so you're never alone. And always remember, even in your suffering state, as long as you're staying faithful to your spiritual life and praying, and you're relating with yourself with self-compassion and self-acceptance, you will retain your dignity. And as I've, you know, often will say, you know, our dignity is one of our best friends. And it's a best friend that will never abandon us. Okay, as long as we don't abandon our dignity, it will never abandon us. And so other people in our life, they might abandon us, or we might not have them around. But so long as we have our dignity, then we are never really truly alone.
okay? And ultimately,

0: Ultimately, of course, our dignity is rooted in being a child of God and knowing we were made in the image of God, right? That's the foundation of it. But, you know, when we relate with ourselves in a harsh way and cut ourselves down or even abuse ourselves verbally or emotionally, it's really hard to feel a sense of dignity, okay? So make sure you preserve your dignity in all of this, which you very much deserve, okay? And so the second question that the submitter of the question asked was, is it okay to do visualizations of Christ holding me and caring for me? And I can tell that, you know, this question is being asked because, you know, maybe I'm feeling unloved. You know, I'm alone a lot. And so, you know, of course, the church teaches us, you know, we are not to keep images in our mind of Christ or any part of the Holy Trinity. Okay, so we don't imagine in our mind what God looks like or what or Christ looked like. Or when we pray, you know, we are to avoid physical images in our mind of Christ. Okay, and so, but there are some times where maybe once in a while, allowing ourselves to imagine something as in order to remind ourselves of something is okay, but it has to be done in that spirit, okay? So when we pray, we always want to clear our mind of images and just, you know, pray with our heart and unite our heart and our thoughts to God, okay? But it sounds like you need a reminder of the love of God. Like I need to be reminded that God still loves me. Because sometimes when I'm suffering and feeling lousy, I worry, did God abandon me? Did I do something wrong? Has he set me apart for some life of suffering? And of course, the answer is no to all those things. But if, let's say, for example, somebody says, you know, I see how, you know, God is in the Bible and in the scripture. I'm going to imagine, like, what if I met Christ? How would he relate? Based on what I've read in the New Testament, how would he relate with me? And maybe we allow ourselves to quick imagine, you know, sitting with him. And I think we will know then that he would be far more merciful with us than we've been with ourselves. And we might even get a little choked up doing that exercise. That's safe to do. Because in the end, we're not creating a physical image of God. We're just doing this brief exercise to remind ourselves that no, that God loves me. And I know in my heart how he would be with me if I had it, if I had been alive, you know, back during the time of the Gospels and had been able to interact with him. Okay. So doing something like that once in a while, just as a reminder that no, God would love me and he would be merciful with me, is okay. But in general, of course, we have to stay away from physical images of God, okay? And so is the next question she had asked was, is talking to parts of ourselves okay? And so the submitter of the question had been, in an attempt to get relief, had been kind of reading about different theories of counseling and psychology. And so there, along this question, there was a fear of, you know, if I dabble in the wrong thing, is it somehow, the submitter of the question said, is it going to open a demonic portal, right? So, again, there's a type of counseling, a theory in counseling that is okay, that is orthodox friendly, that involves the parts, and that is what they call IFS, Internal Family Systems Theory. And you can read about it online. But basically, this theory of counseling is just that we have, you know, there's that adult, there's our true self, you know, which is like who God wants us to be, who we were meant to be, our best self, as God intended us to live, right? That adult self. And then there's that part of ourself that's like the frightened child sometimes, right? And so sometimes when we've had parent figures in our life that were not there for us, or there were some forms of abandonment in our life, we can go through our whole life waiting for people in our present to suddenly meet our needs. But they can't. That ship has sailed. You know, we're no longer children anymore. We've now developed into full adults. And so the only person that can meet those unmet needs is ourselves. Okay? And so that means we have to stop burdening and pressuring people in the present with our unrealistic expectations to kind of fill the needs that caretakers did not earlier in our life. So we don't want to do that. So what we want to do is tap into that person of dignity who God wants me to be, and to then parent ourselves. So we take our adult self, and quietly in our mind and our heart, we talk to that scared child part of ourself, and we reassure them, you know, that there's no more abandonment. That so long as I, the adult self, will never abandon that child part of myself. You see, as long as we never abandon ourselves, we will never truly be alone, right? And of course, we have our spiritual life. Okay, God is there also to help meet those needs. Okay, so if you're going to get into the talking the parts of yourselves, I would make sure you're doing it through that theory of counseling, which you can readily read about online. Okay, and you know, I just would say, just to kind of wrap up here, you know, overall, you know, in answering all these questions, one of the things that really factors in is your plight, you know, just how rough you've had it. And there's really only room for mercy and compassion, you know, at this point in your life. Okay. And you've been suffering a lot. Okay. And I know there were some other questions about, you know, breathing exercises and so forth, and practicing breathing exercises that relax us is totally fine. You know, as long as we always stay focused on Christ and our goal is Christ, that's all that matters. Okay, so some of the breathing exercises you were asking about are totally fine. Okay, so don't burden yourself with worries about, you know, am I doing something wrong? And am I going to make a mistake? Am I somehow going to open a demonic portal? Don't trouble yourself with what you're going through right now with those things. Okay, so I hope these answers were helpful. And again, to the submitter of the question, if this does not answer your question, just you can certainly feel free to email me. So have a blessed day, and next Friday we will have another episode.
1: 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Father Joshua is the Dean of St. George Cathedral in Pittsburgh, Pennsylvania, and a licensed counselor. If you have a question or comment for his program, please reach out to him at askfatherjoshua@ancientfaith.com. That is askfrjoshua@ancientfaith.com. 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
2: And study the Holy Scriptures with us as Father Stephen DeYoung teaches verse by verse on the podcast, The Whole Counsel of God. Father Stephen holds a PhD in biblical studies and is an Orthodox priest serving at Archangel Gabriel Orthodox Church in Lafayette, Louisiana.
3: Okay, we'll go ahead and get started. And when we get started here, just a moment, we'll be picking up at the beginning of Exodus chapter 33. So, by way of recap, last time a lot of bad stuff happened, sort of in every respect. Last time we talked about the whole episode of chapter 32 with the golden calf. So, Aaron did bad things, Israel did bad things, and then a lot of bad things happened to them as a result. That's the very short version. But we also saw within this, we saw Moses, despite his own anger at what the people did, despite everything they've put him through, we saw Moses still interceding for them before God, right? Moses still pleading their case before God, and asking God that this not be sort of the end of those folks' story. It's not yet, but it will be. But spoilers. Because God said, you know, right at the end of chapter 32, we saw as God said to Moses that there were still going to be consequences, mm-hmm. right, that were going to unfold based on what happened. And so we talked about how forgiveness doesn't mean, oh, now there's no consequences, and that part of repentance is accepting those consequences. So as we pick up here at the beginning of chapter 33, we're still sort of in this recovery period after this disaster. This was in every way a disaster, right, for the people. And so as we pick up, we're going to still be in the midst of sort of that recovery from what has happened as Israel now prepares to move on, because God has said he is still going to go with them despite this. So unless there are any leftover comments, questions, or alligator anecdotes, we'll pick up in Exodus chapter 33, verse 1. Now the Lord said to Moses, "Depart, go up from here, you and the people you brought out of the land of Egypt, the land I swore to Abraham, Isaac, and Jacob, saying, 'To your seed I will give it.' I will send my angel before your face, and I will drive out the Amorite, the Hittite, the Perizzite, the Girgashite, the Hivite, the Jebusite, and the Canaanite. I will bring you into a land flowing with milk and honey, for I will not go up in your midst, lest I consume you on the way, for you are a stiff-necked people." So God says, okay, it's time for you to leave, as he promised to Moses. This angel we've been seeing, the angel of the Lord, the angel who bears God's name, who's been living and dwelling with them, right? Who we've already talked about, this being Christ, short version, right? Is still with them and is still going to go with them and is still going to lead them. God is still going to bring them into the land. They're still going to root out these giant clans that we've talked about that are listed here. So all that plan is going ahead, right? But God is pointing out, he's going to have to keep his distance, right? Because if he dwells directly with them, they're going to be consumed by his holiness because of their wickedness, right? So this is exhibit A of those consequences he was talking about, right? And we've talked about how most of the commandments in the Torah that we're going to get, we're getting to the end of Exodus, as we get into Leviticus, as we get into Deuteronomy, these are going to be commandments about the way in which Israel has to live in order for God to be able to dwell with them, right? And what they're going to have to do, which is going to include both setting out a positive way of life for them, and then also the sacrificial system, the system of repentance for when they do fall into sin and wickedness, how they're going to repent and be restored, so that God can continue to dwell with them. But he's saying, right now, I am going to go with you. We're not calling off the plan, right? This isn't the end of the story, but I've got to keep my distance, right? Which we had already seen him doing, right? Remember, he was at the top of Mount Sinai. Only Moses really got to go up into his presence. Joshua and some of the elders of people got to go partway up at one point, right? But there's still this distance God has to maintain, right, for their sake. Verse 4, when the people heard this bad news, they mourned in lamentations. For the Lord said to the children of Israel, "You are a stiff-necked people. Beware lest I inflict another plague on you and consume you. Now therefore take off your bright clothes and ornaments, and I will show you what I will do." So the children of Israel stripped themselves of their bright clothes and ornaments by Mount Horeb. Okay, so when they feel bad about this, right, about having this told to them, right, what is God's response? God's response is, oh, cheer up. I love you guys just the way they are. I love everybody. You know, sure, you made some mistakes. No, he says, this is an appropriate time for you to mourn. This is an appropriate time for you to repent, right, and think about what you've done and try to change, right? And there is certainly a time for that. We often try to move a little too quickly, both with ourselves and other people, because we kind of have this idea, it's a cultural idea, that everybody should be happy all the time. Like we should all be game show hosts or something. Everybody should be happy all the time. And so if you're sad for some reason, oh, that's a problem, that's bad. You don't want to be sad. And so I need to cheer you up, right? I need, oh, that's not so bad. It's all, you're fine. It's all good, you know, you, right? And that's how we operate, right? And with ourselves too, right? Anytime we start feeling sad or down or melancholy or even thinking about anything serious, you know, we don't have a long attention span for it. We kind of want, okay, let me find something to distract myself and cheer myself up and get my mind off of this and move on. Right. But those are the places where people grow and change and repent, right? And develop and improve and realize their dependence on God and draw closer to God and stop relying on themselves. All of these good and important things that have to do with like maturity as people come when we feel bad in some way, right? So feeling bad is not in and of itself a problem, let alone the problem. Sometimes we should feel bad. Now there's the also the opposite temptation of when we feel bad to just wallow in it, to just wallow in it, to not use those feelings and that experience to say, I need to grow. I need to change. I need to do better. I need to depend on God more. I need to do right. But just to, oh, woe is me. I'm going to go to Hot Topic and buy some black clothes, right? Listen to Morrissey. Like, and just sort of wallow in it, right? Those are sort of the two dangers on the two sides, and we tend toward one or the other, right? But that's what I mean when I say there's a time to feel bad, right? And to take that and to use it, right? But to use it to move on from it. Not try to skip over it, not try to escape it, but also not wallow in it, right? And fail to move on from it. And so we see that kind of image here, right? Israel, the people do need to repent over the horrible things that they've done and consider the horrible things that happened as a result. But they also then need to move on. So it was whenever Moses went out to the tabernacle, which was outside the camp, all the people rose, and each man stood at his tent door and watched Moses until he went into the tabernacle. Now it came to pass when Moses entered the tabernacle that the pillar of cloud descended and stood at the door of the tabernacle, and God talked to Moses. So yeah, the fact that they translated it tabernacle is kind of confusing. So the tabernacle we were talking about building with those instructions is going to be dedicated in Leviticus. It's not in operation yet. So this is a different tent, right? Yes, it's the same word. It's skini in Greek. That's what they're translating. And I think they're probably trying to be consistent because sometimes that's used for the tabernacle. So they say we're just going to translate it tabernacle everywhere. But that's not how you do translations. So when you're doing a translation, there's this idea that people have, especially if you don't know a second language, that like there's a word in English that equals a word in another language, and so you can just switch them everywhere where it occurs, and that is not at all the case. And so you could just think about English words that are used in radically different ways, right? So, like, let's take the word batter. That can mean to like beat someone, right? That could be a particular position in a baseball game, or you could be making a cake, right? Those are three radically different things. And so, if you're trying to translate from English into another language, there may be another language somewhere that has the same word for all three of those things, but I don't know of one. Right. And so you're probably going to have to translate that with two or three different words in the other language in order to convey the correct meaning. So if you just insisted, no, this is the same word in English, I must translate it the same way, you would confuse like everyone who was, they think, you know, baseball has something to do with cake batter or, you know, like, or someone was convicted for throwing cake batter at someone else or something. Right, like it wouldn't make sense, right? You get Bible translators who try to do that with certain words. So that's why it's not a good, the word just means tent. So it makes a lot more sense to save tabernacle for that particular tent and use tent for other tents. So whenever Moses is going out to meet with God, people come sort of to the door of their tents and watch him go, right? Sort of as a sign of respect. But this is, again, every time they do that, this is kind of this reminder of repentance and of what happened, right? Why is Moses having to go out there to meet with God? Because we haven't been living and doing as we should, right? Now it came to pass when Moses entered the tabernacle that the pillar of cloud descended and stood at the door of the tabernacle, and God talked to Moses. All the people saw the pillar of cloud standing at the tabernacle door, and all the people rose and worshipped, each man at his tent door. Okay. So remember, this is the pillar of cloud during the day, pillar of fire at night. It's this fiery cloud that we talked about being the Holy Spirit, being the presence of God. Right. So if it descends upon the tent and Moses speaks to God, what that means, the Holy Spirit's God. See how he did that. It doesn't really make sense to argue that the Spirit of God is something other than God himself. People did it, but it doesn't make a lot of sense. Right. But so they see this happening. Right. And when they see this happening, they worship, but they stay where they are. They keep their distance. Right. Out of respect. Thus the Lord spoke to Moses face to face, as a man speaks to his friend. Then he would return to the camp, but his servant Joshua, the son of Nun, a young man, did not depart from the tabernacle. So we've seen Joshua a couple times already. He's sort of the man, Moses, frankly, that Moses is training to take over for him. Verse 12, then Moses said to the Lord, "Behold, you say to me, bring up this people, but you have not let me know whom you will send with me. Yet you have said, I know you above all, and you have also found grace in my sight. Now, therefore, I pray, if I have found grace in your sight, reveal yourself to me that I may see you clearly and find grace in your sight and know this great nation is your people." Well, now that's weird. They're just meeting in the tent and talking together face to face like a man speaks to his friend. And now Moses is saying he hasn't seen him. It's a little odd. Now, our 19th century German friends will say, oh, well, see, this is one of the places where the Torah is edited together. Like those previous verses where he's talking to him face to face, that's like one set of traditions. And then now this is a different set of traditions where he didn't see God, right? And whoever put this together, like, didn't notice. Whatever scribe put together Torah was just a moron. He could wait a minute, this is directly contradicting. Maybe I should put some space between these so it's not so obvious that I'm contradicting myself. No, he just didn't notice. All the people caught after just didn't notice. Nobody noticed until the 18th century. Verse 14, so he, being God, said, "I myself will go before you and give you rest." Then he said to him, so Moses says back to God. I really love how they translated this with just purely pronouns. Like, thanks, guys. Then he said to him, meaning Moses said to God, "If you yourself do not go up with us, do not bring us up from here. For how then will it be known that your people and I found grace in your sight, except you go with us? So both I and your people shall be glorified beyond all the nations on the earth." So, again, God just said to him, "I'm sending my angel before you. My presence is here. I'm coming and meeting with you in the tent." Now Moses is talking like God's staying back at the mountain or something. Like he's not coming with them. Right? And he said he was. The Lord then said to Moses, "I will also do this thing you have spoken for you, for I have spoken, for you have found grace in my sight, and I know you above all." Moses replied, "Reveal yourself to me." Okay, so God says, "Yes, I'm coming. You're my friend, Moses." And Moses says, "Reveal yourself to me." Well, wait a minute. They were sitting there talking day after day in the tent, face to face, as a man speaks to his friend. Verse 19, then God said, "I will pass before you in my glory, and I will proclaim my name, the Lord, before you. I will have mercy on whom I will have mercy, and I will have compassion on whom I will have compassion." But he said, "You cannot see my face, for no man can see my face and live." Okay, wait a second, right? We have a problem here. Or at least something we need that needs some splaining. Okay? Because how many verses? That's verse 11, they're speaking face to face. Verse 20, no one can see his face and live, including Moses, right? Because he's saying this to Moses. You can't see my face and live. As a man speaks to his friend. 9 verses. These are 9 verses apart. Okay? So the idea that no one noticed this, and this is just a contradiction that no one noticed, is laughable, right? That's a ludicrous suggestion, right? Clearly, the author, right, the editors, the copyists, everyone involved saw this was there. It's too close together, right? So this means what? This means there's a person who is God who you can see, who Moses saw and talked to, who Abraham saw and talked to, who Abraham ate with, right? And there is another person, God, who has the same name, Yahweh. So it's not a different God, right? But who no one, including Moses, can see and live. And there is also then this cloud, this fiery cloud, that is the presence of God, and therefore is God, but is not either of those two persons. Okay? This is where the doctrine of the Trinity comes from. Does not come from anything to do with paganism. Does not come to anything to do even with the New Testament. We're in Exodus, man. This is the Torah. Okay? This is in the Torah. Jewish people notice this. All through the Second Temple period, you read Jewish writings at that time, right? They have the idea that there are at least two persons who are God, because they read passages like this that are 9 verses apart. Right. And there's plenty of other. We've already seen some in Genesis. We're going to see more in pretty much every book of the Old Testament. We're going to see examples of this, including the Psalms, including Proverbs. And they were attentive to it. They were reading it. Right. They understood this. By the time you get to the 3rd century BC, there's a lot of them who are saying, this second person, the one who everybody's interacted with, this is going to be the Messiah. I can show you the Second Temple Jewish texts, pre-Christian, by centuries. This figure is going to be the Messiah. It's going to come as the Messiah. Right? This is a reality before Christianity. Right? So what Christianity does, the only new piece in Christianity, the only thing Christianity adds or changes from pre-existing Second Temple Judaism, is they say, Jesus of Nazareth is that person. Jesus of Nazareth in particular. And he's now come. This isn't in the future. He's now come. It's Jesus of Nazareth. That's it. All of the structures of the Trinity, even the ideas about Christology, other than identifying it with Jesus of Nazareth, right, is all existent and all in place within Judaism before Jesus is actually born. All of this is set up and prepared through the Old Testament scriptures and through faithful people reading and interpreting the Old Testament scriptures. So it's all prepared so that when Jesus comes and he does what he does, right, the apostles will be equipped to understand who he is and what he has done. And that's why there's no question for them that the Old Testament scriptures are the scriptures, because they show us, they're how we know who Jesus is, what he's doing. So otherwise, it's just confusing, right? Turning water into wine, cool party trick, but what does it mean beyond that? Well, it helps. We're going to read a whole bunch of things in the prophets about wine and the blood of grapes, and right? All of this context is necessary. And it's what they use to understand who Jesus is and what these things he's doing are and what they mean and why they're important. But this chapter here, Exodus 33, just happens to be exceptionally clear and really hard to avoid. And I've had conversations about this chapter in Hebrew with Jewish people. They have a hard time. Right? Yeah. With what's going on here, right? if you go and look it up on Safaria, there are these other websites where you could look up Jewish rabbinical interpretations, right? There are certain texts, like a certain chunk of Proverbs, Proverbs 10 and Exodus 33, where all of a sudden there's hundreds and hundreds of pages of commentary from a Jewish perspective trying to explain what's going on. Like the golden calf, you have a tiny fraction of the amount of commentary as you do on this chapter trying to explain what's going on here with Moses seeing God and then not being able to see God within nine verses. Verse 21, moreover, the Lord said, here is a place by me. You shall stand on the rock. So it shall be while my glory passes by, that I will put you in the cleft of the rock, and I will cover you with my hand while I pass by. Then I will take away my hand, and you shall see my back, but my face shall not be seen. So this is also weird, because this now implies that God has like a giant hand and a back, and these, if you want to take it literally, other than the physical form that Moses saw nine verses ago. He has this other giant physical form that apparently Moses can see parts of, but not other parts of. So what's going on with that? So a couple of things. The first thing is, I mentioned that one of the things that differentiates Moses from the other prophets is this, that he speaks to God face to face as a man speaks to his friend. And Deuteronomy is literally going to say that none of the other prophets had that happen. But when we read the prophets, for example, Isaiah has this vision at the beginning of his ministry where he kind of sees God, because when we read it, he'll talk about the train of God's robe, he'll talk about seeing God enthroned and all this, but you'll notice he doesn't see a face. Remember a few chapters ago when the elders went halfway up the mountain and God came and ate with them and Moses? You remember the description? He talked about his feet and his legs. Didn't say anything about his face, right? Didn't say anything about his face, right? So there is this God who's speaking to people face to face, like Abraham and Moses, right? There's this other God who nobody sees his face, but they talk about other body parts, right? And when that happens, like in the Psalms, right? Or in other poetry, like when we read the Song of the Sea, and it talks about God's right arm. That's poetry, right? So you say, okay, well, that's poetic imagery. When it says, you know, God gives shelter to Israel under his wings, it's not saying he literally has wings. It's poetic imagery, right? But this isn't set up as poetic imagery, right? So we're talking about something different here than just poetic imagery. It's talking about God, like, covering Moses with his hand and then removing the hand, right, so we can see. So that means something different than just a poetic image. So the way you'll often hear this explained by people is they will call this anthropomorphism. Right? Anthropomorphism, meaning literally anthropos, right, is man, right, or human, and morphe means shape or form, right? So it's talking about God in the form of a man or the shape of a man, right? The idea being that even when it's not clearly poetic, it's kind of poetic, right? Like, it's, people can't describe their experience of God. They're trying to explain it, so they just sort of make this analogy to a human person and they understand him in human terms. Okay, that's what they'll say. Okay. And the problem with that is that would mean that God is not really revealing himself to Moses here, right? That Moses is just seeing something he can't understand, and he's kind of making up a semi-hallucinatory way to try to explain. And we don't want to say that, because that's not what God says he's doing here. He is really revealing himself to Moses in a way that he can without killing Moses, right, is the idea here. So from a more correct theological perspective, the idea of anthropomorphism has it exactly backwards. Why? Back in Genesis, the end of chapter 1, so pretty far back, we read what? That God created man in his own image. And so what this means is that humans don't create God in their image, anthropomorphism, or try to reinterpret God in their image, but that humans are God's image, meaning humans are theomorphic. Humans are in some sense God-shaped. Now, there's obviously a difference between an image and reality. So we're not saying that humans are equal to God or the same as God, but they are an image of God. They are an icon of God. So what does that mean? Well, that means taking that to a very particular level. When we talk about seeing, we talk about sight, we're talking about not just in a scientific sense, yes, we have, you know, little bags of mush in our skulls that if they're functioning properly, allow us to take in and process light from our environment and create images within our mind. So you can give this scientific definition of sight, right? Or quasi-scientific, like the one I just gave, right? That's not really what we're talking about most of the time when we talk about seeing. When we say seeing is believing, we don't just mean like my photoreceptors must process that light before, right? Or you just don't see it. We don't mean the person is literally blind. When we say, oh, I see, right? We don't mean our sight has suddenly been restored from blindness. We're talking about coming to know something, to be aware of something, right? Experiencing something. So when we talk about the eyes of God are upon the widow and the orphan, the eyes of the Lord are upon the righteous, we don't mean that God has giant, mushy bags of vitreous humor that he uses to process light. And they're just really big so he can look at everything at once. That's not what we mean. We mean that God is aware of those things. And ultimately, God is aware of everything. He knows it is aware of all those things. And so human sight, when we talk about it, is this derivative, this sort of watered down, other end of the cone version of what God possesses. Right? And we have this sort of deficient analogous mode of it. Same with hearing. When we talk about someone's hand or their arm, like we talk about right arm, we're talking about strength. So when we talk about our strength, we're mostly talking about our bodily, physical strength, right? Like I am able to lift this weight and not that weight. But that's not what we're talking about when we say that the Lord is mighty or almighty, right? Despite our friends, the internet atheists who want to come to us and say, can you make a rock too heavy for him to lift? Which is just an idiotic question. Like it's literally an idiotic question. Because God doesn't lift things with physical strength. We talk about God being mighty and strong, right? We're talking about his power to accomplish his will. And then our physical strength is at the other end of the cone. It's like this deficient image of God having being all-powerful and able to completely accomplish his will. We have some strength that we could use to accomplish some things in a limited way, right? We're the sort of image down at the bottom of the projection down here. So then, when we're talking about Moses seeing God's back as he passes by, what do we mean? What do we mean? And it's not just his back, right? It's his back as he passes by, as he moves through. God doesn't have a finite form where he moves from one place to another. So that language itself is an analogy. Movement here is an analogy for God acting in the world. And so his back as he passes by is talking about the effects of God acting in the world. This is what in Orthodox theology they call the fancy word, right? God's divine energies, energeia. We hear energy and we think wom, wom, wom or something, right? You hear divine energies and people think of crystals and channeling things or something, but that's not what we're talking about. Energeia is just, en is in, erga is work, activity, right? So God is at work in the world.
4: Transformation in your night.
3: Right, right. We look at the world, the people in the world, we look at the world around us. We see the effects of what God is doing in the world. We see repentance and transformation. We see love. We see beauty in creation, right? We see new life in the spring. We see, right? All these things, right? We see the effects of what God does in creation. And we see the effects of what happens when people draw away from God. This is what it's talking about in terms of seeing him as he passes by, right? Because what's translated here as self, right, is in the original Hebrew actually the word chavod, which is one of two different words for glory. The word that we usually think of as glory, like the glory cloud, right, that in Hebrew is shekinah, different word. Okay. Chavod also gets translated as glory, but chavod literally means weight or heaviness, right, like substance. That's what Moses asks to see. And so this is what, in Greek terms, when the church fathers talk about God's essence, that's what they're talking about. His substance, who he is in and of himself. We're talking about God the Father here, right? You can't see that and live. We come to know Christ. Moses could speak to Christ, interact with Christ the way a man speaks with his friend. You can experience the presence of the Holy Spirit, but he can't look at God the Father face to face. But he can see his essence in the Greek terms that the fathers use, can't see his essence, can see his energies, can see the effects of what he's doing in the world. Right? And so we see God and we encounter God in all these things. And when we encounter God there, we are really encountering God. It's really God we're encountering, not something separate from him, right? This is really the place where we find God. And this is why we talked about this back when we went through Hebrews many moons ago. That verse that's usually translated into English as faith is the substance of things hoped for, which kind of makes no sense in English as a translation, because how is faith more substantial than hope? Oh, I believe it. I don't just hope for it. That literally makes no sense. And we talked about how that's actually faithfulness is the substance of things hoped for. That when we're faithful to God, that gives substance to our hope. And the reason why that is that in that faithfulness, which involves doing things, though, that's where we encounter God and God becomes real to us. We have these hopes and these beliefs, but there are times in our life when God seems really far away. There are times where, like Moses, we're like, God, reveal yourself to me. Let me see you. Let me encounter you. And the place where that happens is not with some vision you have, right, at home in your room. The place where that happens is when you go out and do the things God told you to do. When you go out and show love for your neighbor, you go and help someone, you go and feed someone. When you experience that love, you're going to encounter God there, and God is going to start to seem real to you. When you're going out and experiencing joy, right, and peace, the other fruits of the Spirit, right? When you're taking part in what God is doing in the world, you meet him there, right? Because when I go and love another person, God's already there loving that person. So when I go there and show love to that person, I meet him there. I run into him and I encounter him. So this isn't an ephemeral theological distinction. This is an important critical point. When we need to find God, when we feel the need to see him, when he feels far away, you don't find him in a theology book and your mental processes, and you don't find him in a mystical vision that you get by saying the right prayer 1,000 times or inducing a weird mental state or taking DMT. You find him when you go out and you love your neighbor. You find him when you go out and show kindness. You find him when you go and stand up for justice. That's where you find him, in action. And that's what's being gotten at here. Because I dare say, going out on a little bit of a limb, but it's a thick limb, it's not very dangerous, that none of us here in this room, myself included, will get to speak to God, to speak to Christ face to face in this life, the way Moses did. So we have the second half of this chapter for the rest of us. This is the place where we'll find him. This is the place where we'll see him, where we'll encounter him, and he'll be real to us.
5: 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Father Stephen's email address is wholecounsel@ancientfaith.com. That's wholecounsel@ancientfaith.com.

It is absolutely impossible to convince anyone of the existence of God, for all that can be said in words concerning faith can in no way convey the essential point about it, which is something altogether inexpressible. The arguments in favor of belief are not against reason, but beyond it. It is only in the light of love that reason accepts the apparent absurdities of faith. From the Diary of a Russian Priest on Ancient Faith Radio.

It is proper indeed to bless you, the ever-blessed, most pure, and holy Mother of our God, you who are more honorable than the cherubim, and incomparably more glorious than the seraphim, who without spot of sin did bear God the Word. Truly you, the Mother of God, we magnify. O never-failing protection of Christians and ever-present mediation before the Creator, despise not the prayers of us sinners, but by your goodness extend your help to us, who in faith call upon you. Hasten, O Mother of God, to intercede for us and make haste to supplicate for us, you who ever protect those who honor you. The Divine Liturgy of St. John Chrysostom.

Unhypocritical love is the next virtue. Love towards God and men. Love embraces and binds in one all virtues. By love alone, the entire law is fulfilled and God-pleasing life takes place. Love consists in laying down one's life for one's friends and not doing to others what you yourself would not want done to yourself. For the sake of love, the Son of God became a man. He who remains in love remains in God. Where love is, there is God also. St. Paisius Velichkovsky on Ancient Faith Radio.

Jesus Christ came into the world to save sinners. The Word who invited us to repentance calls aloud, "Come unto me, all ye that labor and are heavy laden, and I will give you rest." There is, then, a way of salvation, if we will. The Lord is faithful in all His words. The great physician of souls, who is the ready liberator, not of you alone, but of all who are enslaved by sin, is ready to heal your sickness. "I am not come to call the righteous, but sinners to repentance." What excuse have you? What excuse has anyone when He speaks this? If you will only give yourself to Him, He will not hold back. St. Basil the Great on Ancient Faith Radio.

Run without ceasing the road which has been prepared, so that you may reach with joy the haven of Christ, and hear the voice which is full of joy and life and rejoicing say to you, Well done, good and faithful servant. You have been faithful over a little, I will set you over much. Enter into the joy of your Lord. Rejoice in the Lord. 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The Lord will be your light, your protection, your way, your strength, a crown of rejoicing and eternal health. 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

If we love someone, then we always think of that one. We strive to please that one. Day and night, our heart is preoccupied with that object. Is it in this way that you love God? Do you often turn to Him? Do you always remember Him? Do you always pray to Him and fulfill His holy commandments? For our good, for our happiness, at least let us give a vow to ourselves that from this day, from this hour, from this minute, we shall strive above all else to love God and to fulfill His holy will. From a homily of St. Herman of Alaska on Ancient Faith Radio. Thank you.

God is a fire that warms and kindles the heart and inward parts. Hence, if we feel in our hearts the cold which comes from the devil, for the devil is cold, let us call on the Lord. He will come to warm our hearts with perfect love, not only for him, but also for our neighbor. St. Seraphim of Sarov on Ancient Faith Radio.

How can a man ask for himself what he refuses to give to another? If he expects to receive any mercy in heaven, he should have mercy on earth. Human mercy has compassion on the miseries of the poor. Divine mercy grants forgiveness of sins. Remember, it was Christ who said, "I was hungry and you gave me nothing to eat." When the poor are starving, Christ hungers. Do not neglect to improve the unhappy conditions of the poor if you wish to ensure that your own sins be forgiven you. Show mercy then while you are on earth, and mercy will be shown you in heaven. Saint Casarius on Ancient Faith Radio.

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And in today's podcast, we're talking about the big question, does baptism save? Now, I grew up Baptist, Baptist Protestant Christian, and I always heard every time we had a baptism, the pastor would stand up and say, hey, this doesn't mean anything. This is just a symbol. Baptism doesn't save you. You know, if anybody thinks that, it's just a work that's added on. And that was drilled into my head. And now I remember eventually, though, discovering the church fathers. And they completely gave me a different paradigm, sacramental paradigm. And they spoke of baptism as the waters that regenerate, the waters that bathe and purify, the waters that renew.

0: this podcast, this episode today, really reflects the thinking of Catholics, of course, Orthodox, and really even high church Protestants, Anglicans, Lutherans. So it's not really just a like an Orthodox versus Protestant issue. However, in the 21st century, we have watched non-denominationalism grow, which is really a repackaged form of Baptist theology that I grew up. I grew up as a Southern Baptist, and it's just Baptist theology, which says that baptism is a mere symbol. It's just an outward expression saying, hey, this already happened in me. It's just a symbol. And this pastor, Pastor Josh, a mega church pastor, talks about it as just a wedding ring. Now, I like his analogy, but I want to respond with a different analogy. But let's first take a listen to this mega church pastor and what he has to say about baptism. He reiterates, I think this is Baptism Sunday at their church. Baptism doesn't save. It doesn't do anything to you. It's just a symbol. And then he gives this analogy.
1: Happening in the spiritual realm. It's a visible symbol of an invisible reality. The best analogy I got, it's like this little $8 workout, you know, it's a little silicone workout band that I wear. The best analogy I got is this ring. My wedding ring is a visible symbol of a personal relationship I have with Jana. Now check this out. If I take off the...
0: So there he goes. Personal symbol of my marriage with his wife.
1: Now wait, while I'm saying this, I'm getting ready to answer all your the frequently shouted emotional questions you got about baptism. Pay close attention so you pick up what I'm putting down. If I take off this ring, it doesn't mean I'm no longer married to Jana. If I had never put on this ring, it wouldn't mean that I never got married to Jana. And if you put on this ring, it doesn't mean that you are now married to my wife. You wish, sucker, I will kill you, okay? It doesn't mean any of those things, okay? So it doesn't mean, if I take it off, doesn't mean I'm not married to Jana. If I never put it on, doesn't mean we didn't get married. If you put it on, doesn't mean you are married. So that answers a bunch of your questions. Here's a big point. Is that baptism, in the same way, baptism doesn't establish your relationship with God, it points to your relationship with God. Okay, so go back to this.
0: So that is Pastor Josh's main point. It's not an act by God that regenerates, but rather it's just a proclamation, it's just an outward symbol, and that's primarily it. And what he's saying is what's happening all across the United States, across many non-denominational, they're really Baptist churches, saying this about baptism. And I heard it over and over and over again, constantly. Now, I want to respond with an analogy that also relates to marriage. And I think this is helpful. This actually was helpful to me. When I think about something that I thought as a Protestant that was closest to like a sacrament or sacramental thinking, it was marriage. So you think of it as, let me give you an example. Imagine a mom, as kind of a weird analogy for you all to hear. Imagine a mom steps in and she catches her son sleeping with his girlfriend. And she's, of course, in shock. If she's a godly woman and is a Christian household and they have expectations for marriage, pretty common today, perhaps, but let's say it's a Christian scenario. And then let's say her son responds, you know what, mom? You know, my girlfriend and I, we actually think that we're already married in our minds. And that, you know, yeah, we'll get married someday. We'll let everybody know what's already taken place. But hey, we're good. Leave us alone. You know, mom's going to respond if she's a godly woman. She's going to say, look, no, this is not what we taught you. Marriage is a covenant. Marriage is something much deeper. And you're not actually married until you make a commitment, a public commitment before God and before the church and before us. And, you know, otherwise you're just pretending to be husband and wife. Now, I grew up Baptist, grew up Protestant, and this is, we would have heard this kind of thing if this was happening like this. This flips Pastor Josh's analogy when it comes to marriage. So instead of marriage, or sorry, when it comes to baptism, instead of baptism just being a symbol like a wedding ring, rather it's an event. It's an event where you become in union with God. And before that, you might be engaged. You might be betrothed. Like there is an experience that you're having of God. This is normally one of the biggest objections you hear about baptism regeneration. Is that, well, don't people have experiences of God before their baptism? And Orthodoxy would say, well, yeah. I mean, when we look at those who are catechumens, entering in the church, they're inquiring, become catechumens, they're having experiences of God. The Holy Spirit's guiding them.

questions, guiding their journey. Of course. But it's the act of baptism that is what brings them into the church. It initiates them and brings them into full union with the body of Christ, with God, with Christ, the head of the church. And the closest analogy that I can think of that really works for people to kind of move them along this camp of and this kind of line of thinking is a wedding. And that I hope that that is a helpful response when we're kind of processing this. Now, I want to share both today a lot of evidence that I encountered from the fathers and from the scriptures. I had to kind of do like a big deep dive and a reread of scriptures because I had read them through like my Baptist lens. And then I had to go back and look at them, know that I was a little off. And so today I want to present to you some pretty cool stuff when it comes to the fathers. First and foremost, I ran into St. Justin the Martyr. Not only did he correct my understanding of the Eucharist, where he talks about it, it's an actual kind of transmutation. It's the same way that Christ became incarnate. He also presents himself in bread and wine in the same way as the incarnation. He also has a high view of baptism. And this is not an isolated case. He reflects the thinking of the early church. This is what he writes. Quote, as many as are persuaded and believe that what we Christians teach and say is true and undertake to be able to live accordingly are brought by us where there's water. So pause there. People are persuaded, they believe, but regeneration hasn't happened yet. They're just engaged. They're just betrothed, but the actual wedding hasn't happened yet. But then what happens? They're brought by us where there is water and are regenerated in the same manner in which we were ourselves regenerated. For in the name of God, the Father and the Lord of the universe and our Savior, Jesus Christ, and of the Holy Spirit, they then receive the washing with water. For Christ also said, except you be born again, you shall not enter into the kingdom of heaven. And he's quoting John 3, which we'll see in just a second. So Justin really, the martyr, he really reflects the unanimous consent of the fathers, or at least the supermajority. I want to go, and before we get into more of the fathers, I want us to think a little bit more about Orthodox theology to help make sense of what St. Justin is talking about here. I love going to Father Stephen DeYoung, great book, Religion of the Apostles. Here's one quote that he's got about baptism. Quote, Christ has made possible complete purification and cleansing from sin and corruption through his blood applied through baptism. So if you go to his book, Religion of the Apostles, page 89, again, great book, there he talks about this. And there's many places he talks about baptism throughout the book. But it's a key point where he's making, just like the floodwaters that we see in Noah in ancient primitive times that washed away the corruption of this world, so the waters of baptism purify and destroy demonic powers. Okay, this is caught within our, you know, if you get into an Orthodox church, you'll see this quite often. To my left, at least, you'll see iconography in a church. This is St. George in Fishers, Indiana. And it's a beautiful church. It was my home church for quite some time. And there you'll see an icon. You see Noah above, and then you see Jesus below in the theophany. And you see the two icons tied. This is why it's so wonderful, beautiful going into an Orthodox church. So much theology is like interconnected when you just look at all the iconography. I remember joking with my deacon, look, my family is learning about deep biblical typology, the connections between all these biblical stories in such a beautiful way where they can just look up at the dome and see, oh, you know, the Theotokos is connected to the burning bush. And then right across the whole dome, you see the three holy youths not being burned by the fire. They're, you know, Christ is there with them, protecting them from the fires. In the same way, our Lord protected the Theotokos. She's unburnt from the fire at the incarnation. And this reflects the unburnt bush in Sinai. So anyways, what I said to my deacon was like, I read lots of boring journal articles about this in college in the last kind of like 20 years. Like lots of dry, boring articles. And what I'm experiencing now in this iconography is like a shortcut. Like you see all these connections within minutes, seconds, that took me decades through a lot of dry academic material. Anyways, on the other side, you see another icon. It's a little bit more of a close-up. And oftentimes in these icons, you see demonic powers being destroyed, or you see the symbols of the pagan gods
fleeing. There at the feet of Christ, you can see a couple of the different pagan gods. And if you had a wider view of the icon, sometimes it goes into the sea water, the salt water, and then to the fresh water. The whole point is saying that Christ is, number one, sanctifying all of creation. So just in the beginning of creation, where the Holy Spirit's hovering all of creation and sanctifying the waters of creation, now new creation is bursting forth through Christ, and he's sanctifying the waters. This is why the River Jordan is such a beautiful place. It's the very place where new creation is beginning, and he's sanctifying the waters. But through the sanctification, the cleansing and purification of water, there's also destruction. This is why exorcism is connected to baptism. And demonic forces flee, the pagan gods flee, which, you know, the pagan gods are just being puppeted by the fallen angels. And there's a whole fun article that you can read by Father Stephen DeYoung on this topic, where he asked the question, who are those people at the bottom of the icon? You can Google it, Father Stephen DeYoung, who are the gods or the weird figures at the bottom of the icon? And he talks about the history of pagan religions and Baal and Canaan religions, how they get absorbed into other false religions. And then it makes it into these icons, where Christ is bringing order out of disorder. He's causing the demons to flee. This is why in every Orthodox baptism, you look west and renounce Satan, you turn around, and you commit to your promises of Christ facing east. And we've covered that in other episodes, the importance of praying eastward. And let's go ahead and turn to the words of our Lord. We'll get to our Lord, we'll get to St. Peter, St. Paul through the scriptures, and then we'll get to more of the fathers today. Lots of evidence. I wish I could give you 5 hours worth of evidence, but I had to shorten it for today's hour stream. By the way, throw your Q&A. I've already been posting about this episode for the last few days, and there's been a lot of great questions happening on social media, both agreement, objections. So we'll talk about that in the Q&A today. I think there are good objections from people who are concerned about certain questions with baptismal regeneration, but I think there are better answers, and that's because it's rooted in the truth of what the fathers teach. Anyways, here is our Lord in John chapter 3, a very popular verse. You know, when someone comes up to you and asks you, are you born again? They're asking you a very specific question. It's funny because these kinds of people, and I grew up in these circles, people will come and ask a Catholic or an Orthodox, are you born again? And, you know, an Orthodox might say, well, yeah, I was baptized and I'm continuing in faith and remain in the church and I remain, you know, practicing my faith and loving our Lord and all that. But when they ask that question, when they say born again, they don't actually mean baptism. They mean, did you make some kind of individual commitment, say the sinner's prayer? And it's very rooted in individualism and American piety, you know, American revivalist emotional movements from the 1800s. A lot of those revivalist movements that we could talk about, that Jonathan Edwards and John Wesley, and you could get into all these kind of figures that shaped the American landscape. But when you look at the scriptures, they're, you know, when we look at what our Lord's teaching and what the Gospel of John is presenting to us, they are, when they say, when our Lord's talking to Nicodemus late at night, when he's talking about baptism, he's talking about, or sorry, being born again. He, you know, one way to translate that is actually born from above. And it's referring to baptism, as we'll see in just a second. So, quote, Jesus answered, very truly, I tell you, no one can enter the kingdom of God without being born of water and spirit. So a lot of times today, people want to separate those two. You're just being baptized by just making a commitment to Christ, and then you have the Holy Spirit. And then they'll critique, oh, but you know, water doesn't do anything. For us, in sacramental ways of thinking, where matter, the earthly stuff, is united with the heavenly, the Spirit, becomes a sacrament. And Christ instituted the sacraments. He gave us these sacraments, as witnessed by the scriptures and the fathers, for us to enter into new lives so that we can be redeemed and renewed, not just spiritually, but also physically. This is connected in John 6, where partaking of the Eucharist, not just a spiritual meal, but a physical one, actually is a pledge for the coming resurrection of not just our souls and spirits, but our very bodies. So those are actually connected. Verse 6, what is born of the flesh is flesh. What is born of the Spirit is spirit. Do not be astonished that I said to you, you must be born from above. Now, I have many friends in the Protestant world who will say that's not connected to baptism, that's connected to just an individual prayer. And I would say, well, it definitely relates to faith. It definitely relates to someone believing in Christ, giving their allegiance to Christ, the Spirit being given. But also this is happening primarily
and is consummated in the baptismal waters. And how do we know that's what Christ meant? Not only did the Father say that, we just saw that with St. Justin the Martyr, he gives us the details. The Gospel of John, the author John, St. John, says it here right after the story. So immediately after he finishes talking to St. Nicodemus, what does our Lord do? Verse 22, after this, Jesus and his disciples went into the Judean countryside and he spent some time there with them and baptized. So the scriptures actually tell us the answer. Baptism is being born from above. And then Jesus goes and he begins to baptize people. So those are completely linked events. You are being born in water and Spirit. And this is also what was handed on to the apostles from our Lord. This is 1 Peter 2:3, a very popular passage when we're having these discussions / debates about baptismal regeneration. Quote, verse 21, and baptism, which this prefigured, now saves you. So the direct quote from the Bible, baptism saves you. It's right there. He goes on, not as a removal of dirt from the body. It's not like a normal shower, but an appeal to God for a good conscience through the resurrection of Jesus Christ. So your baptism saves you because it's uniting you with the resurrection of Christ. St. Paul sounds just like this. You die with Christ, you're buried with Christ, and you rise with Christ in the baptismal waters. This is in Romans and many other places, as we'll see. And this is also in the preaching of Peter. St. Peter in the book of Acts chapter 2 writes, repent and let every one of you be baptized in the name of Jesus Christ for the remission of sins, and you shall receive the gift of the Holy Spirit. That's Acts chapter 2, verse 38. And he talks about baptism being connected to the remission of sins, the forgiveness of sins. And so it's in that event, just like in a wedding, someone becomes actually married. So in baptism, you become finally united with Christ. And you're chrismated, you become anointed. That's where you get the name Christian. You're anointed just like Christ was anointed by the Father, by the Holy Spirit, in eternity, as St. Gregory of Nyssa will talk about. We participate and are anointed by Christ with the Holy Spirit and receive the forgiveness of sins. St. Paul calls baptism the washing of regeneration and renewal by the Holy Spirit. So the apostles totally had a sacramental understanding where this is an event where heaven and earth are united and we become in union with the Holy Trinity. He goes on in Romans chapter 6, verse 4, therefore we were buried with him through baptism into death, that just as Christ was raised from the dead by the glory of the Father, even so we also should walk in the newness of life. You know, as a Baptist, I disconnected those events. I thought they were two different things. Like I'm being buried with Christ in baptism when I believe in him, like spiritually, and then I have a physical baptism. But for historic Christians, for Orthodox Christians, for the early church, for the apostles, this is all united and it's one event. In Galatians 3:27, St. Paul writes, for as many of you were baptized into Christ, have put on Christ. So when you're baptized, you're actually being clothed with Christ. This is why you'd be given a white robe and a candle, and you would be initiated and chrismated and given Holy Communion as you experience this rite of holy baptism. Colossians chapter 2, verses 11 through 12, St. Paul writes, in whom also you are circumcised with circumcision not made by hands, despoiling of the body of the flesh, but in the circumcision of Christ, buried with him. And this is where he says it explicitly, in baptism. So whenever you look at the New Covenant, the New Testament, these new rites are fulfilling the older ones. But they're so much greater in the New Covenant, as the fathers will talk about. So baptism fulfills circumcision. It becomes a new circumcision, where it's where you through this ritual, through this rite, you enter into the people of God. And again, this is not some separate work where you're trying to earn God's credits, you know, his favor. No, this is a work that God does upon you. He brings you into his people. He initiates you and gives you his Holy Spirit. And we could also talk about the other sacraments. Of course, the Eucharist fulfills Passover and not just the Passover meal, all the meals, the offering of Melchizedek, manna in the desert, all these meals you see in the Old Testament are fulfilled in the Holy Eucharist, in the mystical supper that Christ instituted. That's a whole other conversation. We could get into all the sacraments, but those are just a couple
that the fathers talk about, and they're deeply revealed in the Gospel of John. Now, St. Paul just talked about circumcision. Here is the commentary of St. John Chrysostom on this same exact concept when it comes to circumcision. Well, actually, this might be a different quote that I've got in front of me. No, it is. Sorry. I've got two quotes of St. John right in front of me. Quote, our circumcision, I mean the grace of baptism, is a remedy which gives no pain and is to us the instrument of numberless blessings and fills us with the grace of the Spirit. And it has to determine it time as circumcision had, but it is a lawful to receive the circumcision which is not made with hands. There he's quoting St. Paul. At the tenderest of age, so he's an advocate for early baptism when you are a baby, if possible, and in manhood, and even in old age itself. So anyone can be baptized at any age if they, you know, come to Christ late in life. They can be baptized as an old man. But of course, St. John, St. Augustine, they're advocating, say, Basil, for an early baptism for those who are parents of children being born. He goes on, there is no labor to be endured, but we have only to cast off the burden of our sins and accept the pardon of all of our transgressions in our past life. So he clearly connects circumcision with baptism, receiving the grace of baptism. He goes on and also talks about baptism and all of the gifts that we receive in baptism. So when you are baptized, you're not just receiving the forgiveness of sins, okay, or being healed of the liability of Adam. Now, you might be asking the question, what about the guilt of Adam and the whole debate about original sin? I'm not getting that getting into that today. But rather, I just want to point out that St. John here says there's more going on than just the remission of sins. And then he goes on and he lists all the gifts of baptisms. This is what he writes. And he lists about 10 of them off. It is on this account that we baptize even infants, though they are sinless, like they haven't committed any kind of grievous personal sin. He goes on, that they may be given the further gifts of sanctification, justice, filial adoption. So you, at baptism, you get your adoption papers. You join the people of God. Inheritance, that they may be brothers and members of Christ and become dwelling places for the Spirit. So when babies are baptized, they become part of the temple of God. And they're the clearest, obviously. I'm not getting into the depths of infant baptism. That can be another episode. But obviously, that's a clear case of baptismal regeneration because they're not there repenting of sins actively, right? And actively placing their allegiance in Christ the same way that an adult does or an older youth. They are there, like my own child. She was just a couple months old when she was baptized, and she received these gifts. She becomes part of the temple of God. She receives chrismation and anointing. She receives the very body and blood of our Lord Jesus Christ. So it's an amazing gift, and the fathers are all on the same page that this is the primary event that brings you into the people of God. This is why baptismal, you know, the font of baptism, where you're triple immersed underwater in the Orthodox tradition, which is the ancient tradition. I mean, the first century document, the Didache, talks about dipping under the water three times. This was carried on in East and West for quite some time. In that event, you enter into the people of God, and that's why it happened in the Western doors, which is like the entrance, right? And the altar would be facing east. Now, St. Ambrose says very similar things that St. John Chrysostom will say and other fathers will say. Quote, the Lord was baptized, not to be cleansed himself, but to cleanse the waters. This is how we talked about in the beginning of this episode. So that those waters cleansed by the flesh of Christ, which knew no sin, might have the power of baptism. Whoever comes, therefore, to the washing of Christ lays aside his sins. Now, people will say, oh, this is kind of like magical thinking. Well, there's a sense of magic that we've got to completely reject. Pagan magic manipulates God. It tries to use different kinds of rituals to get a hold of the attention of God or gods. And it's not the same thing as a sacrament. A sacrament isn't magical like that. A sacrament is God acting on us. He sends his Holy Spirit and shapes and anoints and even sanctifies
the waters of baptism. And now our secular, you know, post-enlightenment mind has a hard time grasping that. But this, again, this is actually Christian theology 101, the book of Genesis. How should we think of the cosmos? How should we think of the universe? How should we think of creation? The Spirit is hovering over the waters, sanctifying all of creation. This is how we are, as Christians, should think. And in the baptism of our Lord, He sanctifies creation. He sanctifies the water of baptism. And so this is like, when we experience this in baptism, it's a foretaste of what is to come. It's already the reality in the heavenly place. It's already the reality in a hidden way, but when Christ comes back, it's all going to be very open, very revealed, that He's making all things new, and He's sanctifying all of creation. And so the sacraments are like a foretaste of that. It's really a feast of that. Not really an appetizer, but kind of an appetizer. Already, but not yet, as many of my biblical professors would have said in my classes, already, but not yet. St. Cyril of Alexandria, wonderful church father, writes, quote, "And by the kingdom of heaven, here he means justification by faith, the washing away of sin by holy baptism. Sanctification by the Spirit, worshiping in the Spirit, the service that is superior to the shadows and types, the honor of the adoption of sons, and the hope of the glory about to be given to the saints." Now, I love this quote by St. Ignatius of Antioch. Now, he's really early, 107. It's not like this strong comment about baptismal regeneration, but I love how it connects to what Father Stephen DeYoung was saying and Orthodox iconography, that in the waters of baptism, there's spiritual warfare going on, right? The Holy Spirit is courting you. The Holy Spirit's working through you, but it's in baptism that your connections to the kingdom of darkness are cut, washed away, and destroyed, just like Noah's flood. It's kind of exorcism, if you will. It kind of freaks people out when you say the word exorcism, but that's Orthodox theology, that baptism is a kind of exorcism, a kind of exit from slavery, the world of slavery. When we think about exodus or exorcism or exit, it really is invoking like the journey of the Israelites from Egypt to the promised land, right? The exodus, they're exiting the kingdom of darkness. They're exiting slavery and enslavement to Pharaoh. And so every baptism, you are entering into the kingdom of light. It's an illumination, it's an enlightenment, and you're leaving the old behind. And this is what St. Ignatius of Antioch writes, quote, "Let none of you turn and become a deserter," like leave the faith, apostate. "Let your baptism be your armor, your faith, your helmet, your love, your spear, your patience, endurance, and your Penelope." And this is what his letter to Polycarp states in chapter 6, or verse 6. So again, this is not just talking about us being in unity with God, but there's a whole dimension of spiritual warfare where these things are being crushed by the Spirit of God. And we have St. Irenaeus. Again, he was a disciple of St. Polycarp and who knew the Apostle John. And he talks about baptism as regeneration, quote, "As we are lepers in sin, we are made clean of our old transgressions by the means of the sacred water and the invocation of the Lord. We are spiritually regenerated." He uses that directly. We are spiritually regenerated in the same way of that Old Testament story, right? The man's cleansed of leprosy as he dips because the prophet Elisha tells him to dip, and he is healed of leprosy. And so we are healed of our disease and our corruption in the waters of baptism. Irenaeus continues, "For Jesus came to save all through himself, all, I say, who through him are born again to God, infants and children and boys and youths and old men." That's in his Against Heresies. St. Justin the Martyr in another place writes, "We testify that the very baptism which he announced is alone able to purify those who have repented." So you can't have the baptism of John. That's a shortcoming. You can't have other baptisms, which the Jews would baptize themselves before going into the temple. Can't be baptisms in other religions like the temple of Mithras or something. No, it's only the baptism of Christ that can purify those who have repented. He goes on, "It is the water of life. The cisterns you have dug for yourselves are of no benefit to you. For what is the use of a baptism
that cleanses the flesh and body alone. So he's saying, this is not just normal water. This is water that's been sanctified, and it purifies the soul, purifies the spirit, but it's still the act of baptism. Now, that's a lot of the fathers. I could go through so much more material, but again, it doesn't take a very long study to show that scholars are on the same page, that it's the unanimous consent of the fathers, it's the supermajority position of the fathers, that baptism regenerates us, unites us with Christ. Now, like I said earlier, Anglicans believe this, Lutherans believe this, Reformed, like Calvinists, can have kind of like nuanced takes. I'm not here to defend Calvinism or Reformed theology, but Calvin was definitely, as we'll see, open to baptismal regeneration, even though his whole theology of predestination and the elect can kind of throw that whole off. Let's go ahead and listen to C.S. Lewis, Anglican. He had a view of baptismal regeneration. Quote, there are three things that spread the Christ life to us. Baptism, belief, and the Lord's Supper. So someone like Lewis had a high view of these sacraments, baptism and the Eucharist. And he goes on talking about how these bodily acts bring the life of God to us. Again, this is not just some Orthodox versus Protestant debate. Many of the historic Protestant traditions are totally fine with baptismal regeneration. Here's a quote from John Calvin in his Institutes. Quote, for as God, regenerating us in baptism, engrafts us into the fellowship of his church and makes us his by adoption, so we have said he performs the office a provident parent and continually supplying the food by which he may sustain and preserve us in the life to which he has begotten us by his word. So he connects regeneration with baptism, though again, I think his theology has problems because he doesn't think everyone who's baptized is elect. So you're going to run into some problems in Calvinism. Perhaps we could do another stream on the shortcomings of Calvinism. Here's another quote by John Calvin. Quote, That this may be made more clear, let my readers call to mind that there is a twofold grace in baptism. For therein both remission of sins and regeneration are offered to us. We teach that full remission is made, but that regeneration is only begun and goes on making progress throughout the whole life. So baptism completely regenerates, but we're continually being sanctified and regenerated throughout our life and our fight of sin. So, I mean, there's little for an Orthodox person to disagree with in that quote, but again, there are major problems in Calvinism that Orthodoxy heavily critiques, and it's loaded with issues. But I'm just bringing this to your attention because we could look at Luther, we could look at Anglican figures like Richard Hooker and others who totally are on board with a high view of this sacrament of baptism. Now, I kind of want to wrap things up with St. Gregory of Nyssa, because we began the stream talking about the baptism of our Lord, which is a central place for us to really think about this theology. Our Lord is anointed with the Spirit, right? This makes him the Messiah, the Christ, the anointed one. But we do know he was eternally anointed. The Father anoints the Son with the Spirit, okay? And so St. Gregory says in this quote, as he's debating the heretics who are saying false things about the Holy Spirit, he's talking about how Christ has always been Christ. Quote, everyone must believe that is the Father who anoints and the Holy Spirit who is the anointing. He goes on, therefore, what belongs to Christ, who was with the Father before the world came into being, also belongs at the end of ages to him, that would be us, which we receive. As St. John Chrysostom would say, we receive the whole inheritance, the whole universe, the whole redeemed cosmos in Christ, who is united to Christ. And Scripture speaks of Jesus of Nazareth, whom God anointed with the Spirit. And he goes on, the Son is in his very nature a king, and the unction is the symbol of his kingship. What in way of consequence does your reason demonstrate? Why? That unction is not a thing alien to that kingship, and so that the Spirit is not to be ranked in the Trinity as anything strange or foreign either. For the Son is King. He is living, realized, and personified kingship is found in the Holy Spirit, who anoints the only begotten and so makes him the anointed
and the King of all things that exist. End quote. So Christ has always been King. He's always been the anointed one. But in the theophany, it's not just his divine nature, his human nature. He's bringing up and elevating human nature in his baptism. And so he as a person is anointed, but he's always been anointed. What does this have to do with us? When we are baptized, we become a royal son and daughter of the King. It's a coronation. We are anointed and become a Christian. What's fascinating is when you think about all this, is like the universe has always been Christian, if you think about this. That might sound kind of like a weird phrase. The universe has always been Christian or patterned off of Christ. Well, yes. If the universe has been made through Christ, and it relates to the life of the Trinity, where the Father anoints the Son with the Holy Spirit, then that pattern shows up everywhere. And it especially shows up when we participate in the life of the Trinity in holy baptism. There's a lot that we could talk about here. Sometimes I bring up this quote when I'm talking about the debate of the Filioque and the debate of the Trinity between the Latin West and the Greek East and all that. But here we just find such a profound theology of Christ, chrismation, baptism, that it's beautiful. And I wanted to share that with you today. So the fathers, again, this is the super unanimous position of the fathers. We are regenerated when we repent and believe and receive the forgiveness of sins. Infants who cannot actively repent, infants who cannot, state their faith in Christ. Of course, the parents do this in their own faith. But St. John Chrysostom says, but yet they still receive all of these gifts. They receive adoption into the family of God. They receive the inheritance of the whole universe. They become fully engrafted into the people of God. Now, I want to share I want to look at your guys' question and answers now. Let's go ahead and transition to that. Again, if you want to email your questions, CassianKing@ancientfaith.com, CassianKing@ancientfaith.com. People are beginning to find this email address now because it's beginning to pick up, or people are beginning to email me like crazy, which is a great thing. But if you got questions and you want to email me for next episode, definitely email me. I've already been getting questions about this topic, like I said, the last few days, because I was promoting this episode. So I want to begin with some of the objections that I heard, and then I'll get to some of your Q&A that we've got going on today. So one of the objections that I heard, and it was a good objection. I love hearing people who are wrestling with this topic. I don't try to like immediately make fun of people or like call them an idiot. It's like people that are honest and of goodwill, like we need to be open and dialoguing with them. And I think this person was asking like a legitimate question. And the question they had was, what about Cornelius, who is the God-fearing Gentile that we see in the book of Acts? And the book of Acts can be a thorny book when it comes to this question of baptism. There's a number of reasons why. Maybe we can talk about that in just a second. When it comes to Cornelius, what did Peter find? He found someone who the Holy Spirit is active in. And so Peter recognizes, oh my goodness, the Holy Spirit, this covenant, this new covenant is for the Gentiles as well, because they're experiencing the Holy Spirit. And so what happens? Peter baptizes Cornelius. And so the objection is, well, it clearly shows that Cornelius is already saved. He's already has the Holy Spirit. And so baptism is simply just a symbol or a declaration of what's already going on there. My response, again, a good objection, but my response was this. Look, in Orthodox theology and in the theology of the fathers, someone can have like tastes of the Holy Spirit. Otherwise, how would they be brought in at all, right? It's the work of the Holy Spirit bringing them to the divine liturgy. It's bringing people come in and out of our lives, right? That's the work of the Holy Spirit. He intersects weird events and weird people all the time. And that's not me doing it. It's not you doing it. It's the Holy Spirit doing that. And as someone is preparing for baptism, I view it, again, much more like an engagement period. Okay, you're prepared to reject the world. You're ready to give allegiance to Christ.
you're ready to find out who this Christ is more and more. And then the day comes for your baptism, and then boom, the waterfall. You're regenerated, you're renewed, you're united to the Holy Trinity fully, and you enter into new life and receive the forgiveness of sins. So it's, you can still think of this in ways that is, I guess, a bit like more artistic, right? Like it's not like this black and white science where it's like everything's horrible and then everything's amazing. No, the Holy Spirit is working on you throughout this whole process. And so the Holy Spirit's working in Cornelius. We know he's a God-fearer. They weren't fully grafted into the people of God because they were not willing to fully enter into that way of life. But when the new covenant comes, when Christ comes, it's now available to all nations. And this happens no longer through circumcision, which Cornelius did not want to participate in. It now happens through the waters of baptism, giving your faith and allegiance to Christ in holy baptism. And then he's baptized. So I don't think that actually contradicts the theology of St. Peter and the apostles, our Lord, the fathers, and the Orthodox Church. But it's a great question. And you'll run into that a little bit. Let me give you another weird story in the book of Acts. Some people only received the baptism of John, which had its shortcomings, because St. Paul comes to them and he's like, what baptism did you receive? And they say, oh, the baptism of John. And then he begins explaining our Lord, the work of the Holy Spirit. And there were a lot of, by the way, followers of John the Baptist in the first century. I mean, they're like all over the place. And there's a lot of historical evidence for this. But some experience a little bit of a time delay. They didn't have the baptism of our Lord. And so what happens? St. Paul explains to them they need to receive the baptism of our Lord, and they need to receive that Holy Spirit. And so he explains it to them, and then what happens? He baptizes them, and they experience the Holy Spirit, okay? So in that example, even though we're seeing like different baptisms going on and different things going on, this is why the book of Hebrews will say there's an initiation period explaining how these different baptisms have functioned, but then pointing everyone to the baptism of our Lord. And so it's not really an objection to what we're saying here. Now, a third objection that I heard, and I see you guys throwing things in the chat, which is great. A third objection that I heard this week was, what about St. Cyril of Jerusalem's example of Simon the sorcerer? Okay, he's this guy who thinks he can buy the power of St. Peter, that he can buy sort of this kind of magic, because he sees the power of the apostles, but of course this is the Holy Spirit, and he just completely misunderstands. And St. Cyril of Jerusalem will warn his catechumens, like, look, don't be like Simon, because you may have an invalidated baptism. Like, if you're doing baptism as an adult for completely the wrong reasons, let's say you've got some kind of crazy idea, like, ooh, if I get baptism, I'll have like superpowers, and I'll get to, I don't know, have all this prideful power, and people will worship me. It's like, that's like, you've completely missed the whole point of baptism, right? If you think, if you've got a crazy idea that you think Jesus is like another god in the Hindu pantheon or the Greek pantheon, he's just one among many gods, and you're baptized into this completely distorted view of Christ that's not him at all, you're in a very problematic place for your baptism, right? So even though we do believe that baptism is effective, there can be weird situations where people were not properly prepared, they had crazy ideas, and they should have never been baptized. This is why it's much more guarded today with the catechumen period and Orthodox priests accompanying people. So there's a whole pastoral experience because there were these kinds of misunderstandings in the early church. So anyways, St. Jerusalem warns against people who are about to get baptized to not fall like he did, and so that you don't have some kind of weird situation of an invalid baptism. So someone brought this up, and I said, in my response, is like, well, number one, we agree with St. Cyril of Jerusalem, that if someone has some kind of crazy idea of Christ that isn't the Trinity, that isn't Christ, then we need to take care of that, right? And sorry for the banging noise.
I think my children may not be following directions at the moment and are making some loud noise, so I apologize about that. But anyway, so Saint Cyril of Jerusalem, he encourages people to have a valid baptism, and that's what we would encourage as well. And that's going to be an effective baptism. And so that's what's going on with Saint Cyril of Jerusalem. Now, I want to go ahead and take your Q&A that we've got coming in the chat. Someone says, at cool dude 5678, attend an Orthodox baptism if you haven't. Even as an inquirer, it is a very beautiful ceremony. That's right. You're going to see our whole theology at work when you just attend the liturgy of a baptism. Everything that we just talked about, kind of, you know, renouncing Satan, making vows to Christ, seeing the unification of the Holy Spirit, all these things, having proper theology, like you're confessing the Christ of the Holy Trinity. You're confessing the faith in the Holy Trinity and not some false Christ. Now, let's go ahead and look at some more questions. This is from at Jesus Talks. Great question. What about the guy who died on the cross next to Jesus? He wasn't baptized and yet was saved. This is, thank you, Jesus Talks. Appreciate the great question. This is probably the most common objection that it's heard. What about the thief on the cross? And one thing that I like to say is this, because of course he wasn't baptized. He places his faith in Christ. And then the Lord says, today we'll see you in paradise. Well, I think a really helpful response is that the sacrament of baptism actually takes us to be to the place of the thief on the cross. So it's not that the thief of the cross doesn't experience a kind of baptism. It's actually that, in a sense, he actually does. Why? What is baptism? It's dying with Christ. It's being buried with Christ, and it's rising with Christ. All three of those things happened with the thief on the cross. He's literally dying with Christ. The other thief denies Christ, so he's not dying with Christ. He's dying a completely different kind of death. But for the thief, the good thief, his death is completely transformed. His death is no longer death. It's no longer like a dead end alley, but instead it becomes an opening to paradise. And so he dies. He's buried with Christ. If you think about it, it's kind of crazy that our Lord and the good thief are entering into the afterlife in pretty close proximity in time. And he's sent to paradise. In some accounts, the Lord teaches him the sign of the cross. But baptism as a sacrament is a participation in the eternal realm. It takes us to these events. And so the blood that's splashing from, you know, that's in Christ and, you know, the spearing of his side, that splash is probably on the good thief. Baptism is a participation in washing in the blood of Christ. So actually, he participates in baptism in a much deeper way than we do. Let me rephrase that. He experiences it in a much more like literal way, where like the blood of Christ is splashing upon him. He's literally hanging right next to Christ. So the words of St. Paul, buried, died, and rise with Christ, happened to the good thief. And so when we are baptized, we are brought to the cross. We die and we are buried and we rise with him. All right, let's go ahead and see some of the other questions that we've got. At Mike Landsman, thanks for the question. What of baptism as a loyalty oath or a pledge? This was Heiser's view, but he tied in the aspect of spiritual warfare with it, that it announces to the demons that they're coming doom. Yeah, I mean, it's one of these things where it's funny. I remember as a Protestant, I was really getting into the works of N.T. Wright, and he kind of helped elevate my view of baptism and sacramental theology. Heiser does this with people. Even if Heiser may not use the word sacrament or sign off on baptismal regeneration, I'm not sure if he did or not. I lean that he didn't, but perhaps he did. He's always, it seems like, adding these layers that the fathers already say, right? That it is a pledge. It's a loyalty oath. I mean, when we are pledging faith in Christ, that translation of faith is closer to allegiance.
that we are giving our allegiance to Christ. And so there is a loyalty oath that's being given. There's a, baptism is also an initiation into the covenant. So Heiser isn't wrong about these things. Like, it is deeply spiritual warfare. It's a loyalty oath and pledge, which, you know, St. Peter just used. It's a pledge of a good conscience, but it's so much more. And what's kind of cool is that Heiser and N.C. Wright, there are these Protestant figures, Peter Lighthart, they do play a role in helping people discover the fathers. And they help people discover the sacramental theology of the ancient church that is so profoundly there in the scriptures. So I really appreciate that question. Let's see here. We got some other questions coming in. Oh, yeah. Katie Chasing Catharos. Didn't Christ baptize the people in Hades in the Jordan River after the harrowing of Hades? Forgive me if I didn't phrase that correctly. Yeah, thanks for your question. There is this discussion by the fathers that when Christ on Holy Saturday, so he dies and he descends into Hades, liberates the saints and liberates the captive, that they experience a kind of baptism in his presence. Why? Well, baptism is experiencing the presence of Christ. And so they'll talk about the saints who are held back, like Abraham and the patriarchs and Adam and Eve, King David, and all those figures that you see in the iconography in Sheol in Hades, they experience a kind of baptism. So the fathers were really speaking of this and explaining why the patriarchs were no longer held back. Christ liberates them and they experience a kind of baptism. I hope that that's a helpful response to you. You can find this in all sorts of writings in the early church talking about that sort of thing. Somebody says, cool, dude, kids doing construction. I got to stop saying this now because I thought it was my kids banging, which my kids are about to go back to school. Actually, they're still here, but they actually are following directions. They're not making noise right next to my office. But instead, I may have messed up. I may have scheduled the guys to fix my garage door right next to me during the stream. So I think I may have messed up. So sorry, Ancient Faith. I think I messed up the sound of the stream by having a garage repairman show up right during my live stream. So I apologize about that. Will not happen again. Let's see, what other questions do we have that are going on here? Lots of great questions coming in the chat. Okay, someone writes, at Cool Dude, I was just reading St. Cyprian and St. Basil describe the process of baptism from their time and was blown away with how similar it is to an Orthodox baptism today. They were writing in the 3rd and 4th century. Oh, yeah. When you do a deep dive into liturgy, I've been going through the Jerusalem Chant Book in another course, which dates from the 300s, you know, late 300s, early 400s. The liturgy that is there, you know, it's not like word for word completely identical. It's the same, but it's the same liturgy. Sometimes it is word for word, phrase for phrase. There is amazing continuity between the ancient liturgies and how we experience liturgy today, both in the baptismal liturgy and the divine liturgy of worship. So, let's see what other questions are coming in the chat. Piusios 2324 question, do you think the Orthodox Church teaches that all converts should be received through baptism and chrismation and not chrismation only? No, this is a great question. I'm not going to get into the heat of that kind of debate because there can be different bishops and priests who have maybe some different ideas around this. But I'll simply say, because I wrestled with this and coming into the Orthodox Church from a Roman Catholic background, and I also was raised Baptist, but I spent about 13 years as a Catholic. And I kind of wrestled with this topic quite a bit. And where I settled effectively was when you study church history, like the last 2,000 years, you see this discussion taking place. Like, how do you receive different kinds of Christians that are coming from different kinds of heretical groups? And in short, you see three different methods of reception. You see
baptism and chrismation. You see just chrismation, if there's already been a baptism, and you see a confession of faith. So I actually think that you see all three options on the table. And so then it gets into what was the church recommending in the 16th, 17th, 18th, 19th century. Again, a whole nother discussion, probably another episode because it's a hot topic. But for me, I think what really settled it for me was that like the Orthodox Church is still receiving people in all three of those ways. So it's been consistent, you know. In the early church, they're receiving people by baptism and chrismation, or just chrismation, or a confession of faith. And partly it relates to what kind of heresy they have, right? And the depths of that heresy. Is Trinitarian heresy? Is it an issue of like the nature of the church? What's really going on there? And I know people have some strong opinions about that, so I'm not really trying to weigh in on that topic like in depth, but to me it's like we have been consistent that people are still being received in all three ways. I mean, for example, St. Mark of Ephesus, an amazing pillar of the Orthodox faith, the failed Council of Florence, that was an attempted reunification council with the Latin West, with Roman Catholics, he said, hey, look, Roman Catholics, the Latins, they need, after Florence, they need to be received by chrismation. He says this explicitly. They need to be received by chrismation. But you can find also later councils, like local councils, Greek councils, talking about receiving people by baptism and chrismation. So currently, like in our Antiochian Orthodox Church, it's quite popular for many Roman Catholics to be received by chrismation. So anyways, I hope that has helped you. Maybe I've made people frustrated or maybe even upset. That's okay. I'm just kind of giving you a recap that I think that there is consistency going on there with our approach. Okay, let's see here. Other questions coming in our YouTube chat today. Again, if you want to ask questions for the future, go to CassianKing@ancientfaith.com and you can email me questions. I also find people who are inquiring and I've got to help them connect with priests because they may have questions about coming from different backgrounds and they want some assistance. And so I'll try to connect them with priests in their area and help them process. Maybe they're already Orthodox, but they've got some family members that have some very specific questions. So that's been a lot of fun to dive into. Let's see what other questions we've got coming in the chat. Katie Chasing Catharos asks, hey, I got here late. Not sure if you've mentioned it yet, but can you touch on infant baptism too? To give a quick response, we believe that the majority of like the fathers will speak with great authority on infant baptism. St. Cyprian, St. John Chrysostom, St. Augustine, they are huge advocates of infant baptism. And of course, they're in that period where many are becoming Christians and now they're all having kids. And so you've got a much, much bigger swath of people, you know. In the first couple centuries, it was just a lot of adults becoming Christians, right? So there's a lot of adult baptism. But then as more and more people become Christians, more and more families, generation after generation, infant baptism is becoming quite popular. Now they have this issue of some people delaying their baptisms till the end of, like, to death, because they wanted to avoid shipwrecking their faith. They wanted to keep their baptismal grace pure, which was a good intention, but with a very poor application. That is waiting until your death to be baptized. That's very dangerous to be playing and testing God, right? To delay until the end of your life to be baptized, because you don't know when you're going to die. Who knows when a person is going to die? So this gets very much anchored in that theology. St. Cyprian 200s is talking about infant baptism. We find graves of infants who have already been baptized. This is discussed. And we can find this in the catacombs and archaeology and cemeteries of infants being baptized. The theology behind this, I mean, there's more than one, but in short, the same way that infants were circumcised in the Old Covenant, baptism has become the greater replacement and fulfillment of that. And St. Paul says that literally. He connects circumcision
with being buried with Christ in baptism. So we don't get this from like late church fathers or some medieval timeline. This comes from the Bible. This comes from our Lord Jesus Christ. We're born from above. But St. Paul explicitly

of any kind of infant we had infant dedications. We didn't have infant baptism. And it was actually a Presbyterian pastor that helped me begin thinking a little bit differently with covenant theology. And then you quickly find, oh, this is how the fathers actually think about baptism. You see it in St. Paul, St. John Chrysostom just connected it, and another quote with circumcision. So I hope that that is helpful for you. Let's see what other questions we've got in the chat. Let's see here. Let's see here. Even those who delayed baptism for their children did not think it. Austin Schrock says, even those who delayed baptism for their children did not think infant baptisms were invalid or heresy. That didn't appear until the Anabaptist Baptists. That's right. That's a very good point. For the first 1,500 years of Christianity, pretty much everyone thought baptism regenerated you and that infant baptism was totally fine and good. And it really wasn't until the Anabaptists. Anabaptist means twice baptized, because many of them had been baptized as infants and then they become baptized again as adults. This practice is very popular in American evangelicalism, where people may have been baptized as infants, and then they come to a mega non-denominational church, and then they get baptized again. I saw this all the time growing up in my Baptist church. And again, that's a brand new concept on the scene and popped up in church history 500 years ago. Someone at Early Christian Quotes writes, quote, though the water will receive thee, the Spirit will not accept thee. I haven't looked up that quote, so I don't know if that's what source that is from St. Cyril of Jerusalem, but I know that he would agree with the concept. But that is said very succinctly. If you could throw Early Christian Quotes, if you could find the source on that, where does St. Cyril say that? That would be really awesome. It's a great, great quote. Let's see here. Somebody asks, Cassian, have you been to Mount Athos yet? No, I have not. It's possible I might have the opportunity to be a part of some pilgrimage, maybe a pilgrimage trip in 2027. Details to be announced. But there are many places this could take place. I mean, Mount Athos, Constantinople. There's some other places that we're kind of taking a look at, which would be fun to have a whole group do that. But we'll see. I'll let you know more details if we can get all of that together. Other quotes, questions that are coming in. Okay. Well, I think I've addressed most of the questions that I can find here on the chat. Well, guys, thank you so much for joining the stream. It was a great time to be with you. And I hope you'll join me again next week, Wednesday, every Wednesday, 1 p.m. live Eastern Standard Time. I promise I will not have people repairing a garage door next to me in the other room every Wednesday. I think I made a mishap this time around. So I appreciate your patience with me. Well, guys, continue throwing your questions in the chat. Email me. It would be a great time to see more of your questions, maybe even objections, and we can address those next time. All right, this has been a presentation of Ancient Faith Ministries. We'll see you all next time on the Ancient Faith Apologetics Podcast. Bye-bye.

Do not neglect the commandment of love, for through it you will become a son of God, but transgressing it you will become a son of Gehenna. Love between friends is destroyed if you envy or are the object of envy, if you cause or suffer loss, if you revile or suffer revilement, and finally, if you feed and keep suspicion.

suspicious thoughts against your brother. Do not be conquered by hatred, but conquer it by love. Pray God sincerely about him. Accept his excuses, or cure yourself by excusing him. Regard yourself as the cause of the trial, and resolve to endure until the cloud has passed. Pay heed to yourself, lest it be in you and not in your brother that lurks the evil that cuts you off from him. And hasten to make your peace with him, lest you forsake the commandment of love. Fear keeps the old commandments, but that love keeps the life-giving commandments of Christ. St. Maximus the Confessor on Ancient Faith Radio.

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1: Are you looking to deepen your understanding of Orthodox worship? 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
4: Matthew 25:31-46. One day, our Lord Jesus Christ told about a time that is coming. He said that at the end of the world, he will come back and sit on a throne. It will be full of glory, and all the holy angels will be with him. Then everyone from the whole world will come together there. Our Lord Jesus will divide everyone into groups, just like a shepherd separates out sheep and goats. Our Lord said that the good people will get God's kingdom. They have fed hungry people, given drinks to thirsty people, been friendly to people they didn't know, given clothes to people who didn't have enough, visited sick people, and gone to see prisoners. Our Lord said that when the good people do these things to other people, they do it to him. Then he said a sad thing. He said that the people who do not help others around them will need to go away from him. They will go into fire with the devil because they did not help others. They did not help our Lord. So they will be punished. But the good people will live forever with God.
5: Glory to thee, O Lord. Glory to thee.
4: Here are some questions about the gospel story. When Jesus told this story, he told about when he comes back. He said that he will divide everyone into two groups, just like when a shepherd separates what two animals? Which kind of people did God welcome into his kingdom? What did they do that pleased God? God wants us to help those in need. Did you ever open the door for someone? Help someone who was hurt on the playground? Bring in food for a food drive? Play with someone who was all alone? Jesus wants us to be helpful and caring so we can be with him forever.
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6: Then the king of Syria warred against Israel and took counsel with his servants, saying, "In such a place shall be my camp." And the man of God sent unto the king of Israel, saying, "Beware that thou pass not such a place, for thither Syrians are come down." And the king of Israel sent to the place which the man of God told him and warned him of, and saved himself there not once nor twice. Therefore the king of Syria was sore troubled for this thing, and he called his servants and said unto them, "Will ye not show me which of us is for the king of Israel?" And one of his servants said, "None, my lord, O king, but Elisha, the prophet that is in Israel, tells the king of Israel the words that thou speaks in the bedchamber." And he said, "Go and spy where he is, that I may send and fetch him." And it was told him, saying, "Behold, he is in Dothan." Therefore sent he thither horses and chariots and a great host. And they came by night and compassed the city about. And when the servant of the man of God was risen early and gone forth, behold, a host compassed the city, both with horses and chariots. And his servant said unto him, "Alas, my master, what shall we do?" And Elisha answered, "Fear not, for they that be with us are more than they that be with them." And Elisha prayed and said, "Lord, I pray thee, open his eyes, that he may see." And the Lord opened the eyes of the young man, and he saw, and behold, the mountain was full of horses and chariots of fire around about Elisha. Abba Lot went to Abba Joseph and said to him, "Abba, as far as I can, I say my short office, I fast a little, I pray and meditate, I live in peace as far as I can, I purify my thoughts. What else can I do?" Then the old man stood up, stretched his hands toward heaven. His fingers became like 10 lamps of fire. And he said to him, "If you will, you can become all flame." I'm your host, Professor Cyril Gary Jenkins. 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
7: Light Through the Past, a survey of church history. Dr. Cyril Gary Jenkins examines the course and development of the Orthodox Church, its struggles with heresy, the empire, and relations to other Christian bodies. Here's Dr. Jenkins.
6: Welcome, everyone. We are continuing our thoughts on monasticism. Now, there's much more to be said before we actually get into, well, let us just say, the history. So there's some more things to think about with respect to, well, the presuppositions of monastic life and the theology of the monastic life. I'm not a theologian. I'm a historian. I do try to pray. I try very hard to keep my rule of prayer. I try to constantly say the Jesus prayer. But I live in the world, and there is a difference between monks and those who live in the world. If you want to see this, probably the first thing to do is go observe the office of the hours in a monastery as opposed to the office of the hours at your local parish church, or the midnight office and vigil. These things are very different, right? So, but there's more to it than just how long one stands in prayer, even though that is important. So why monasticism? What is monasticism like today? Now, it's interesting. I had a conversation with Father Pat Reardon. It's on YouTube. I will actually link to it in the show notes. So if you want to hear this, I love the conversation, and I hope to have another with him shortly. And if you wish to see it, it'll be on the show notes. It'll be on the link in Ancient Faith for Light Through the Past. And in that conversation, Father Pat made mention about when he was at St. Gethsemane Monastery. Now, Gethsemane Monastery is a monastery. It is Benedictine, but it was Cistercian, and more importantly, it was Trappist Cistercian. That means they were very observant with respect to the rule. And now, the monasticism that Father Pat was practicing at Gethsemane was very different than one of the people we will be studying, Saint Benedict of Nursia. Saint Benedict is our saint, the Orthodox. I wear a Benedictine medal with an image of Benedict upon it and an image of the cross, and with prayers about deliverance from the devil. May the cross be my light. Now, one of the things that Father Pat said was he loved his Sundays. Of course, he loved worship. He loved everything about monasticism. But he said on Sundays, he used to steal away with a volume of Shakespeare out into the woods in and around Gethsemane Monastery in Kentucky, which is to this on the northern side of Kentucky below Cincinnati. Cincinnati sits right on the border of Kentucky and Ohio. And so he would sit there and he would revel reading Shakespeare. Now, one of the things that we see there is that it's not quite as strict, we would say, as the monasticism we're going to find among the Desert Fathers. And now, granted, reading Aeschylus or Sophocles or Euripides was, let us say, a little less edifying than reading Shakespeare. I don't want to put a too fine point on it, because we will find that the individuals that we're going to be looking at oftentimes were incredibly well educated in the literature of the world, and they still made use of it. We'll see this in St. Basil. We see this in St. Sophronius. St. Sophronius was called St. Sophronius the Sophist, St. Sophronius who withstood monothelitism, St. Sophronius who became the Patriarch of Jerusalem, St. Sophronius who wrote the life of St. Mary of Egypt. So these were all learned men. But in the ancient monasteries, there was no electricity. Indeed, life was considered difficult. And so if we want to see how this is, then there's something we need to look at from the life of Saint Arsenius. All right? And so this is from, actually, I'm not sure where this is from. I don't think it's from the Lausaic history. I don't think it's from John Muscus's The Spiritual Meadow. I'm not sure. It's from one of the collections from the Desert Fathers, but it's about Saint Arsenius. They used to say that on one occasion, when Abba Arsenius the Great fell ill in Scetus, a priest went and brought him to the church. And he spread a palm leaf mat for him and placed a small pillow under his head. And one of the old men came to visit him and saw that he was lying upon a mat that had a pillow under his bed. And he was offended and said, "This is Arsenius lying upon such things?" Then the priest took the old man aside privately and said to him, "What labor did you do in your village?" The old man said to him, "I was a shepherd." And the priest said unto him, "What manner of life did you lead in the world?" And he said to him, "A life of toil and great want." And when the old man had described all the tribulation which he had endured in the world, the priest said unto him, "And here, what manner of life do you lead?" And the old man said unto him, "In my cell I have everything comfortable, and I have more than I want." And the priest said unto him, "Consider the position of Abba Arsenius when he was in the world. He was the father of kings, and 1,000 slaves girt about with gold embroidered vests and with chains and ornaments around their necks and clothed in silk stood before him. And he had the most costly couches and cushions to lie upon. But you are a shepherd, and the comforts which you never enjoyed in the world you have here. But this man, Arsenius, has not here the comforts which he enjoyed in the world. And now you are at ease, while he is troubled." Then the mind of the old man was opened, and he expressed contrition and said, Father, forgive me, I have sinned. Verily, this is the way of truth. He has come to a state of humility, while I have attained to ease. And the old man, having profited, went his way. Why this story? Why the story of Elijah? Why the story of Abba Lot and Abba Joseph at the beginning? So all of these have to do with the concept. And ironically, the concept is not really cast in monastic literature as such. We find it in the Didache, the teaching of the 12. We find it in the Epistle of Barnabas, and we certainly find it in Holy Scripture. And that is the concept of aplotes, simplicity. And we see this in the Beatitude. Blessed are the pure in heart, for they shall see God. So, purity of heart, when we think about this, it was easy when I grew up to think that, oh, this had to do with, you know, not thinking impure sexual thoughts. Such things as plague a young man's life when he's a teenager and a young man. And indeed, it does have to do with that. But it's not the negative thing we should think of. My wife was talking to me about she says that I constantly get these sermons in my feed. I'm not sure whether it's her YouTube feed or Facebook feed or whatever feed that she's on. And twice now of late, she's come across people who are proclaiming that when God instituted fasting in the New Testament, that these people didn't realize this. But, you know, fasting burns up fat. Well, that's true. And these two jabronis, chuckleheads, to use the correct term, then go on to say, oh, why, when we fast, we are actually offering a fat offering to the Lord by burning up our fat. When she first told me this, I thought, is this something out of The Onion, out of the Babylon Bee? But no, lo, she found another one and sent it to me. It's just, this is almost beyond stupefaction. So why? Why? And so I explained to her, fasting is, of course, it's not an end in itself. I don't fast simply to beat up my body. I don't fast in order to make life difficult. And I certainly don't fast to offer my excess to God. And this is one of the problems with that way of thinking, is that the fat on my body generally comes about because of my laziness and my gluttony. And therefore, that's what I'm offering to God. So a sacrifice basically does mean that. It means that I offer something that is important to me, the first and the healthy of the lambs. Now, all this goes back to the question of aplotes. Aplotes means that I have before me one goal, and that this is the object of my contemplation, of my love, of my desire. Thoughts from the Didache we can actually find in the Epistle to the Barnabas, Epistle to Barnabas. There exist two ways of teaching and of acting, says the epistle, that of light and that of darkness. But there is a great difference between them. Over the one are set the angels of God, conductors of light, over the other the angels of Satan. God is the Lord since the beginning of the ages and forever. Satan, the prince of the present age. So when we think about this singleness of mind, this purity of heart, one of the things that's involved, of course, is freeing ourselves from all of the wild distractions that are around us. And this is one of the reasons why life in the world is so difficult. Life in the monasteries is predicated upon obtaining simplicity. And this is one of the reasons why you wouldn't find too many copies of Aeschylus and Euripides and Sophocles in the cells of the monks in the desert of Egypt, in the Thebaid, in Palestine, in the Jordan, in any of these other places. And it's one of the reasons why St. John Chrysostom was, in a way, kind of scandalized about the life of monks in Constantinople. They were wandering from house to house. They had no set place to be, alone and staid and still. And this becomes an incredibly important thing, right? To be still. You cannot obtain simplicity by constantly bustling and being in a hurry. And so when we are in a hurry, when we are distracted, we do not see the things we need to see. And this is why I love the story of the servant of Elisha and his servant. And this is something years ago I remember hearing a podcast with Father Deacon Nicholas Kotar, in which he talked about the lives of the saints, and that the lives of the saints, the lives of the desert fathers, that their lives were such that they lived not only in this world, let us say, material things, and Deacon Nicholas is not trying to put a sharp distinction upon this, but they lived both in this world of present things, things that will pass away, things that lack eternity, and the eternal realm, or the invisible realm. And therefore, they were able, like St. George, to see the dragon. They're able to see, right? This is why they can communicate the story of the one desert father who, walking upon the road, found a skull, and he talks to the skull, "Who were you?" The skull answers. Now, all of these things, we in the world, we who are not monks, we live lives necessarily surrounded by distractions, because I need to be distracted if I'm going to grade the papers of my students. I need to be distracted if I'm going to cook supper. I need to be distracted for so many other things, which the monastic life cuts away and makes simplicity of heart on a more obtainable goal. Now, if you talk to any monk, they will tell you they still have themselves to war with. They still have the memories of their lives. They still have the images of what might have been with them that they still must wrestle with. And even the greatest of monks, it took him 20 years, meaning St. Anthony of the Desert, St. Anthony the Great, about whom we shall talk and about whom we shall have much to say, right? So part of monasticism was laying aside, as we see in the liturgy, all earthly cares, right? So for we laity, this is what is enjoined on us at the liturgy. How many times in the liturgy, it's several, does the deacon say, "Let us attend, stand upright," right? And then, of course, we have the whole cherubic hymn. Lay aside all earthly cares. Quit thinking about sports. Quit thinking about money. Quit thinking about whatever it is you happen to be thinking about, the Christmas meal. Quit thinking of these things and bend yourself to receiving the King of all. When Elisha prayed for his servant to have his eyes opened, he was asking him to obtain that state of purity of heart just for that moment. I think it was over a year ago, I know it was by now, that there was something happening that I couldn't quite understand in church. And I had just been reading, because I'd been talking to my father confessor, Father Tom, who is home, but who still always needs your prayers, so please do pray for him, about Saint Elizabeth the New Martyr. And during the Great Entrance, of course, we have, on a normal Sunday, two deacons in my church. We have kind of a surfeit, an embarrassment of riches of deacons. Two deacons and three priests who will take part in the Great Entrance. We have another priest who is, let's say, having a more difficult time getting around, so he just simply stays in the altar area, Father Anthony. So Father Joseph, Father Andrew, and Father Dionysus. So one of the deacons will always have the gifts. Father Joseph will have the gifts because he's usually the celebrant. And then Father Dionysus, since he is the older of the two other priests, will follow him with the cross, a handheld cross with a relic of the cross in the cross itself. And then Father Andrew will follow generally with the spear, the little spear used to cut up the lamb. But this time around, Father Andrew wasn't carrying that. He was carrying a small gold box. And I was almost overwhelmed. And I didn't understand why until afterwards Father Joseph said, "Father Andrew, we are blessed to have here with us." Now for the first time, for Father Andrew brought it with him back from wherever he had been. I think maybe from Athos, but I can't remember. A relic of Saint Elizabeth, the new martyr. And this happened. I remember one time for Pascha, I had this overwhelming sense of the presence of Father Eugene Van Such with me. And these things happen, but they don't happen all the time. But I think that for many monks, these things are probably things that happen all the time. I'm remembering, mindful of the story of Father Arseny, where Father Arseny was thrown into solitary confinement, and they were there, he and this young man, Antun, they were there, or Andre, they were there for such a long time. It seemed, I think they were there for like 72 hours, which of course was a death sentence in Siberia. But when they came out, right, they were all warm. Well, why? And it's because, as the young Andre said, "I was there, you know, what are we going to do?" And Father Arseny said, "We're going to pray because there is no one here to stop us from praying." And the young man thought Father Arseny mad, till Father Arseny started to pray. And then the young man realized there's something happening here. And he had a vision of Father Arseny standing there, not in his rags of the prisoner, but vested. And with him were two other men also vested. And there was light, and they were praying at the altar. And Father Arseny was just, "Rest, rest," right? So that this glimpse into the other side, that the prophet Elijah's servant, Elisha's servant had, right, are things that the saints have around them all the time. They are never by themselves. They are never unaccompanied, right? But obtaining this is a grace. And, you know, the grace that was given to me by the sense of the presence of the holy new martyr, Elizabeth, or the sense that the priest who received me into the church was with me during Pascha. I have no idea why I sense it, and I've never sensed it since. And it goes to one of the very true realities that we need to recognize there's a thing called the Stoic fallacy, that what I've been able to do and accomplish once, I am able to do and accomplish anytime, right? That because I did some great feat of physical, I can still do it. That, you know, because I was able to memorize quickly this, well, I can memorize quickly everything. All this is not how life is. And the Stoics, right, this was their fallacy. If I want to perform at a high level, I need to bend myself constantly to make sure that I perform at a high level. I do not fill my life with distractions. This is what the monastic life does. It presents a more concentrated way to obtain simplicity, singleness, purity of heart. This way is open to those who live in the world. But because we live in the world, a world that needs God and a world that therefore needs us, the duties of those of us who live in the world are different than the duties of the monastic community. It's why not all are called to monasticism. It's not that those who live in the world cannot obtain fellowship with God and reach the delights of the world to come. We're all called to different ends, as we will see when we look at the life of St. Mary of Egypt. We have looked at that before, but I think it's always good, well, of course, to look at it again. That's why we read it every year. Now, as we think about all of these things and the monastic life, one of the things that the monastic life also is, which we shall pick up more fully next week, when we lay aside all earthly cares, when we put on our cross every morning, what are we doing? We are saying that our life is not our own. Think about the prayers after Holy Communion. Remembering thy grace, may I live not for myself, or for myself only, but for thee, my master and God. One of the clear ideas that comes to us out of the Gospels, and I will repeat this next week, so this is a foretaste. When I put on my cross, I say the prayer, whosoever would be my disciple, let him deny himself, take up his cross, and follow me. For whosoever would save his life shall lose it. But who shall lose his life for my sake and the gospel's shall find it. What will it profit a man were he to gain the whole world, but lose his own soul? Now, martyrdom. When I have decided to become Christ's disciple, my life is no longer my own. So whether I live in the world with my wife and daughter and my students and my parish, or I live in a monastery, or I live in my own hermitage, what am I doing? I have surrendered my life. It is no longer my own. And this is why we should think seriously about all the distractions that we build up around us. Things that we invest with importance, sports or entertainment or music. It's not that we shouldn't have times of rest and relaxation. It is not that we should not be reading Shakespeare. I didn't bring up Father Pat to condemn him at all. Indeed, I find the idea of reading Shakespeare in the sense of virtue in and of itself. But do I read Shakespeare because, oh, I've got to have another Shakespeare fix. I just can't put him down. No. I do it for the reordering of my mind. And this is what part of monasticism is. It's a reordering of the mind. This is what the life in the world also has to be, a constant reordering of the mind. If we want to become all fire, it begins with simplicity. It's not a common word in the world in which we live. A simple life. but it can be had. And this is part of what goes on within monasticism. Now, in that I know I have at least one monastic who listens to me, I am happy for any sort of criticisms about this, even from you who are not monastics. Have I spoken rightly? So this is where we shall leave today. I should have said right at the beginning, Christ is born because we have yet to leave the feast. By the time you hear this, we will already have had the feast of St. Basil and the feast of the circumcision of our Lord. But as always, Christ is always among us. And as always, you can still find Are We All Cyborgs Now for $19.95, right? Use that Amazon card you got to buy yourself a decent book. And so there's still $19.95. Further, as always, our producer is Elijah Sabern. And our music is from Johann Sebastian Bach. And lastly, this is a listener-supported podcast of Ancient Faith Ministries.
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1: Mommy, if God made everything, who made God? Children have a beautiful way of asking the biggest questions with the sweetest innocence, and they always seem to ask them when we least expect it. 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We're delighted to announce the official launch of our YouTube channel, Ancient Faith Parenting, created as a central resource for parents as they raise their children in the faith. 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

0: Telling the Story, the Sunday Gospel Revisited. Join Father David as he uses the settings of the Gospel stories, as well as contemporary and historical settings, to bring a fresh and unexpected look at various biblical texts. Here's Father David with today's episode.
1: Hi, welcome to Telling the Story. I'm your host, Father David Smith. Today's Telling the Story is inspired by the great day of Pentecost and the important point that the apostles first proclaimed the message at the temple in Jerusalem. The title of today's Telling the Story is When the Day of Pentecost Had Come. The sun rose over the apostles as they told their story, unshakable, ablaze. It filled the horizon as their sound filled the growing crowd. The light warmed them, lo, then ascending when the day of Pentecost had come. Earlier that morning, they sensed that something awesome had crossed the barrier between the seen and unseen. They felt new. The long 50 days of waiting had tested their patience from Pascha to Pentecost. Each had considered returning to his old profession. Some did. None could imagine carrying the teacher's mission forward with all they didn't understand, and there's so many attempts at making miracles that ended in confusion, frustration, embarrassment. Had that changed? Yes. Clarity arose in them, tableted on their hearts, while darkness still covered the morning when the day of Pentecost had come. No one preached in the market in early morning when only workers hurried by, farmers, laborers, no time to linger and listen, nor in the late morning when the women and hired servants loudly bustled in and out. No, theirs was the late afternoon. Speakers spoke and the carefree dawdled and talked, the ones entertained by rhetoric who say, interesting. The apostles did not care for this audience. Theirs was a shocking, life-changing story, horrible, a stumbling block, a mystery, a glorious hope. Interesting, but more. When the rich and indolent arrived on that day with the miracle in full swing, the square teeming with people and sound astonished them. Peter had gone to the market first and began to hold forth. He could not contain himself. No one listened. The others followed and stood watching as if an audience. Most prophets and philosophers brought their own audiences. On the day of Pentecost, anyone could see the disciples, now apostles, all look the same. Same age, same faces, searching with invitation. No one took the bait, except one group, Phoenicians by appearance, waiting for something. They seemed unfamiliar with what Peter was doing and drew close, curious, murmuring in their language. Suddenly, Philip, who had never spoken a word of Phoenician in his life, started talking to them. He described how every afternoon preachers would preach and listeners pass judgment while workers like themselves toiled in the groves. Then he said more. He told them about Jesus, the Savior, crucified, risen from the dead, ascended to the Father. And they believed. They wept. They asked questions, and he answered them in their tongue. Others approached, an Elamite family visiting the holy city. Bartholomew spoke to them in their language, and their faces glowed. He would later exclaim to the others, "I had never even seen an Elamite before. I didn't know they had a language." Soon every apostle stood in front of a crowd, people amazed at Galileans speaking their language and loving every word. Peter continued to hold forth as more and more drew near to bear witness to the miracle. His voice led the charge like a trumpet, one part of the sound, the story, the spirit, notes flowing like music. More approached, the sound swelled, rushing wind, when the day of Pentecost had come. Then the people took up the chant, "What shall we do? What shall we do?" Many remembered the miracles of Jesus and knew he was the Messiah. "What shall we do?" they asked with tears. "Give money or blood or something else? Do we pilgrimage to some distant place where this slain and resurrected Messiah now lives? Do we travel to pray at a temple like the temple here? Tell us." Just one day before, the disciples would have had no answer, but today they did, when the day of Pentecost had come. "Repent and be baptized," they said, "with the pool of Siloam only steps away." They preached all day in the market outside the temple. Thousands listened. The money changers had no business. The next day, everyone gathered inside the temple, still in groups, attending to whichever disciple they had heard the day before. The scores of sacrifices happening in that place overshadowed every other smell and sound. This roared in harmony with the apostles' preaching and teaching on the day after Pentecost. The 12 talked, and the animals bellowed and screamed. The fires and the incense did not cover the penetrating odor of blood. This raucous sound bound the cross, the Lord, the story to the altar. The gospel of Jesus, the Lamb of God, bathed in the sanctifying rivers of blood that flowed through the temple. The nascent church sprouted in the temple, where sacrifice filled the air more than the smoke, more than the sound ascending now and then to a roar. The church could not have started anywhere else, not in the upper room, or at Gethsemane, or in the garden around the tomb. Those places all stood close by, where the apostles could have taught untroubled. But trouble gave them the cross, the trial, the scourging, the nails and spear. They could not hold forth on this troublesome act of God in a quiet place. Not at all. Not at all. The Lord had been sacrificed, and believers for the rest of eternity would come to an altar to partake of his salvation. Persecution and martyrdom followed hard upon the heels in the days after Pentecost. The bold proclamation drew the hundreds, the thousands, and also caught the attention of those drunk with hate, those jealous, bitter. These stood to the side, whispered plans, met at night in their homes, told no one. "The whole world has gone after him," they spat the words, "even after we nailed him to a tree." These diabolicals gave rise to the second great miracle of that time and place, a violent miracle which spread the gospel. The persecution pushed the apostles and the message of salvation for the world out of the temple, out of Jerusalem, into the world. Sacrifice had embedded itself into the message when it sounded in the temple. It arranged the outline of the preaching. Then persecution pushed it forth like the sun rising over the whole earth. Every language has a word for cross, doesn't not? But at the other side of the cross, every language also has a word for resurrection.
0: 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Father David Smith is the pastor of St. Sophia's Greek Orthodox Church in Syracuse, New York, and the author of Mary of All Praise and Help, I'm Bored in Church, both published by Ancient Faith Publishing. 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
3: Today's epistle reading is from St. Paul's second letter to the Corinthians, chapter 9, verse 12, through chapter 10, verse 7. For the administration of this service not only supplies the needs of the saints, but also is abounding through many thanksgivings to God, while through the proof of this ministry they glorify God, for the obedience of your confession to the gospel of Christ, and for your liberal sharing with them and all men, and by their prayer for you, who long for you because of the exceeding grace of God in you, thanks be to God for his indescribable gift. Now I, Paul myself, am pleading with you by the meekness and gentleness of Christ, who in presence am lowly among you, but being absent am bold toward you. But I beg you, that when I am present, I may not be bold with that confidence by which I intend to be bold against some, who think of us as if we walked according to the flesh. For though we walk in the flesh, we do not war according to the flesh. For the weapons of our warfare are not carnal, but mighty in God, for pulling down strongholds, casting down arguments, and every high thing that exalts itself against the knowledge of God, bringing every thought into captivity to the obedience of Christ, and being ready to punish all disobedience when your obedience is fulfilled. Do you look at things according to the outward appearance? If anyone is convinced in himself that he is Christ's, let him again consider this in himself, that just as he is Christ's, even so we are Christ's. Again and again in St. Paul's epistles, one is amazed by the apostolic authority that Paul exercised in his communities. In today's epistle, he warned the Corinthians that he did not want to be too bold as when he wrote his letters, but he would be bold in person if he had to be. Ambrosiaster writes, Paul is saying that he is the same person whether present or absent. He refers here to the meekness and gentleness of Christ, because he does not want to appear to be harsher in person than in a letter. At the same time, he warns them that he can be severe with them if he has to be, and that if they do not put things right in his absence, they may get an unpleasant surprise when he comes. Today's Gospel reading is from St. Mark, chapter 3, verses 20 through 27. Then the multitudes came together again, so that they could not so much as eat bread. But when his own people heard about this, they went out to lay hold of him, for they said, He is out of his mind. And the scribes who came down from Jerusalem said, He has Beelzebub, and by the ruler of the demons he casts out demons. So he called them to himself, and said to them in parables, How can Satan cast out Satan? If a kingdom is divided against itself, that kingdom cannot stand. And if a house is divided against itself, that house cannot stand. And if Satan has risen up against himself and is divided, he cannot stand, but has an end. No one can enter a strong man's house and plunder his goods, unless he first binds the strong man, and then he will plunder his house. When Christ healed the sick and the lame and the demon-possessed who came to him, it was because he could bind the strong man that was holding them oppressed. But the greatest victory of all is found at the bottom of our icon of Christ's descent into Hades, where he stands victorious on the gates of death over the bound Satan. The Blessed Augustine writes, "He conquered the devil first by righteousness and then by power. First by righteousness, because he who had no sin was slain by him most unjustly, but then by power, because having been dead, he lived again, never afterwards to die. For Christ was crucified, not through immortal power, but through the weakness which he took upon himself in mortal flesh. Of this weakness, the apostle nevertheless says, God's weakness is stronger than human strength."
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3: 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Now to him who is able to do exceedingly abundantly above all that we ask or think, according to the power that works in us,

0: St. Paul, in his epistles, calls St. Titus both son and brother. He was ordained Bishop of Crete by St. Paul, who wrote to him the epistle that bears his name. He reposed in peace at the age of 94. 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
1: This is Daily Orthodox Scriptures for Kids with Father Alexis Corey. We're glad you're with us for this journey.
2: Welcome. I'm Father Alexis, and we are going to be reading through the Bible together. And I've got some friends that will be helping us. So let's get started. Hey, hey, here we go. What's in store? Episode 424. Hey, Isaac, what's our chapter?
3: John chapter 12.
2: And the verses?
3: Verses 12 through 19.
2: Estupendo! Let's get started.
3: The next day, a great multitude that had come to the feast, when they heard that Jesus was coming to Jerusalem, took branches of palm trees and went out to meet him, and cried out, "Hosanna, blessed is who comes in the name of the Lord, King of Israel." Then Jesus, when he had found a young donkey, sat on it, as it is written, "Fear not, daughter of Zion, behold, your king is coming, sitting on a donkey's colt." His disciples did not understand these things at first, but when Jesus was glorified, then they remembered that these things were written about him and that they had done these things to him. Therefore, the people who were with him when he called Lazarus out of his tomb and raised him from the dead bore witness. For this reason, the people also met him, because they heard that he had done this sign. The Pharisees therefore said among themselves, "You see that you are accomplishing nothing. Look, the world has gone after him."
2: Nice, Isaac. Thank you. Yesterday we mentioned that Judas did not fully understand who Jesus was and what it all meant. Today we see that the other disciples did not understand everything either. After Jesus entered the city of Jerusalem as a king, but on a donkey rather than a strong stallion, our reading today says that his disciples did not understand these things at first. But it seems that even though they didn't understand everything, their hearts were open to understanding. Maybe we don't understand everything either right now. What is most important is that our hearts are in the right place so that God can help us understand more in the future. It really is up to us. If we close ourselves off to God, He can't teach us anything. But if our hearts are open to God, He can teach us many things. Life becomes a time and place of learning. It is important that we always remember that God has something to teach us and to open our hearts to listen. So thanks, Isaac, for reading today. I'm Father Alexis. And remember, Christ is in our midst.
3: He is never shall be.
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0: Welcome to the Daily Orthodox Scriptures. I'm Father Alexis, and we are reading through the Scriptures each day of the year using the Orthodox Study Bible.
1: Our readings today will be from Song of Songs, chapters 1 and 2, Psalm 49, verses 16 through 23, Proverbs chapter 10, verses 17 through 22, and 1 Corinthians chapter 7, verses 25 through 40. And today we are beginning a new book by the same author as the last book, Solomon. It's called The Song of Songs. It's not too long. At 8 chapters, we'll finish in 4 days. There is a double theme here. On the one hand, it's a love story between a husband and wife. Portions of it were used as hymns in Jewish weddings for centuries. But it's also a story of God's love for his bride, his people. The church has long understood it in an allegorical way, referring to Christ and his bride, the church. There's a lot of imagery from nature, and it bears some resemblance, like Ecclesiastes, to Proverbs. And I think it's always nice if you can read along in the Orthodox Study Bible, but in this case, it can be even more helpful, since when reading along, it's easier to see when the bride is speaking or the groom, or the companions. But I'll try to do my best to present it properly. So that was a bit of an intro. Now let's begin. The Song of Songs, chapters 1 and 2. The Song of Songs, which is Solomon's. Let him kiss me with the kisses of his mouth, for your love is better than wine, and the smell of your ointments is better than all spices. Your name is ointment poured forth. Therefore the young maidens love you, they draw you. We will run after you for the smell of your ointments. The king brought me into his chamber. Let us be extremely joyful and glad in you. We will love your breasts more than wine. Uprightness loves you. I am black and beautiful. O daughters of Jerusalem, as the tents of Kedar, as the curtains of Solomon, do not look at me because I am black, for the sun gave me a tan. The sons of my mother fought with me and made me keeper in the vineyards, but I have not yet kept my own vineyard. Tell me, you whom my soul loves, where you shepherd your flock, where you rest them at noonday, lest I become as one who encompasses herself with the herds of your companions. If you do not know yourself, fairest among women, go forth on the heels of the flocks, and tend your young goats by the shepherd's tents. I have likened you, my beloved, to my horses in the chariots of Pharaoh. Your cheeks are as beautiful as turtle doves, your neck as a small necklace. We will make for you figures of gold with studs of silver. While the king was at the table, my spikenard gave forth its smell. My beloved is to me a bundle of myrrh. He shall take rest in between my breasts. To me my beloved is a cluster of grapes from Cyprus in the vineyards of Ein Gedi. Behold, you are beautiful, my beloved. Behold, you are beautiful. Your eyes are doves. Behold, you are beautiful, my beloved, and indeed lovely. Our bed is shaded. The beams of our houses are cedars. Our ceilings are cypress wood. I am a flower of the plain, a lily of the valleys. As a lily among thorns, so is my beloved among the daughters. As the apple among the trees of the woods, so is my beloved among the sons. I desire to be in his shadow and to sit down, and his fruit was sweet in my mouth. Bring me into the house of wine. Set love before me. Strengthen me with cakes of raisins. Refresh me with apples, for I am wounded with love. His left hand shall be under my head, and his right hand shall embrace me. I implore you, O daughters of Jerusalem, by the hosts and powers of the field, that you rouse not nor wake my love until he wishes. The voice of my beloved, behold, he comes leaping on the mountains and skipping over the hills. My beloved is as a gazelle or a young stag on the mountains of Bethel. Behold, he stands behind our wall, looking through the windows and peering through the lattices. My beloved answers and says to me, rise up and come, my companion, my fair one, my dove. For behold, the winter is past, and the rain is gone. It has departed. The flowers are seen in the land. The time of pruning has arrived. The voice of the dove is heard in our land. The fig tree has put forth its young figs, and the vines are in bloom and give forth their fragrance. Arise and come, my companion, my fair one, my dove, and come, my dove, to the shelter of the rock, and take hold of the wall. Show me your face, and cause me to hear your voice, for your voice is sweet, and your face is beautiful. Catch us the foxes, the little ones that spoil the vineyard, for our vines are in bloom. My beloved is mine, and I am his. He who shepherds his flock among the lilies, until the day dawns and the shadows depart, my beloved, turn back and be as likened to a gazelle or young stag on the mountains of the ravines. Psalm 49, verses 16 through 23. To the sinner God says, why do you declare my ordinances and take up my covenant in your mouth? You hate my instruction and cast my words behind you. If you see a thief, you run with him, and you keep company with adulterers. Your mouth is filled with evil, and your tongue weaves deceits. You sit and speak against your brother and place a stumbling block before your mother's son. You do these things, and I keep silent. You think I am lawless like you, but I shall rebuke you and contradict you to your face. Understand these things, you who forget God, lest he snatch you away and there be none to deliver. A sacrifice of praise shall glorify me, and there is the way whereby I will show him the salvation of God. Proverbs chapter 10, verses 17 through 22. The works of the righteous produce life, but the fruits of the ungodly produce sins. Instruction guards righteous ways of life, but instruction incapable of criticism goes astray. Righteous lips cover hatred, but those who bring forth abuse are very lacking in discernment. You will not escape sin by a multitude of words, but you of discreet lips will be forbearing. The tongue of a righteous man is silver tried in the fire, but the heart of an ungodly man shall fail. The lips of righteous men understand lofty things, but men without discernment die in want. 1 Corinthians chapter 7, verses 25 through 40. Now concerning virgins, I have no commandment from the Lord, yet I give judgment as one whom the Lord in his mercy has made trustworthy. I suppose, therefore, that this is good because of the present distress, that it is good for a man to remain as he is. Are you bound to a wife? Do not seek to be loosed. Are you loosed from a wife? Do not seek a wife. But even if you do marry, you have not sinned. And if a virgin marries, she has not sinned. Nevertheless, such will have trouble in the flesh, but I would spare you. But this I say, brethren, the time is short, so that from now on even those who have wives should be as though they had none, those who weep as though they did not weep, those who rejoice as though they did not rejoice, those who buy as though they did not possess, and those who use this world as not misusing it, for the form of this world is passing away. But I want you to be without care. He who is unmarried cares for the things of the Lord, how he may please the Lord. But he who is married cares about the things of the world, how he may please his wife. There is a difference between a wife and a virgin. The unmarried woman cares about the things of the Lord, that she may be holy both in body and in spirit. But she who is married cares about the things of the world, how she may please her husband. And this I say for your own profit, not that I may put a leash on you, but for what is proper, and that you may serve the Lord without distraction. But if any man thinks he is behaving improperly toward his virgin, if she is past the flower of youth, and thus it must be, let him do what he wishes. He does not sin, let them marry. Nevertheless, he who stands steadfast in his heart, having no necessity, but has power over his own will, and has so determined in his heart that he will keep his virgin, does well. So then he who gives her in marriage does well, but he who does not give her in marriage does better. A wife is bound by law as long as her husband lives, but if her husband dies, she is at liberty to be married to whom she wishes, only in the Lord. But she is happier if she remains as she is, according to my judgment, and I think I also have the Spirit of God. In Proverbs today, we read, righteous lips cover hatred, but those who bring forth abuse are very lacking in discernment. You will not escape sin by a multitude of words, but you of discreet lips will be forbearing. Righteous lips cover hatred. That means that the hatred is not leaving us because our lips have blocked it, our mouths stayed shut. We need to restrain our speech, watch what we say. And nowadays, this applies not only to what comes out of my mouth, but also what I proclaim through social media. There is too much coming out of us, and once out, our words cannot be put back. The fathers tell us not to allow the passions into our hearts, but if they do get in there, don't let them rise to our thinking. But if they do, don't let them escape our mouth. Abba Amonis said, scrutinize yourself carefully. Then if anyone harms you in any way, you will remain silent. You will not say anything at all until constant prayer has softened your heart. Later, you will be able to console the one who offended you. We do not all know what to say in any circumstance. Often the best decision, the best action, is to remain silent. Perhaps in time our words arising from a softened heart may be a blessing to others. I'm Father Alexis, and remember, Christ is in our midst.
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3: Mommy, if God made everything, who made God? Children have a beautiful way of asking the biggest questions with the sweetest innocence, and they always seem to ask them when we least expect it. 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We're delighted to announce the official launch of our YouTube channel, Ancient Faith Parenting, created as a central resource for parents as they raise their children in the faith. 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
4: Come and study the Holy Scriptures with us as Father Stephen DeYoung teaches verse by verse on the podcast, The Whole Counsel of God. Father Stephen holds a PhD in biblical studies and is an Orthodox priest serving at Archangel Gabriel Orthodox Church in Lafayette, Louisiana.
5: Okay, so we'll go ahead and get started. And when we get started here in just a moment, we're going to be picking up in Book of Numbers, beginning of chapter 27. So, and it will be just a moment because we don't have to do a ton of recap because we left off last time with census data. Woo! So I'm not going to reread all those numbers, as exciting as it was when I read them last time. But we talked about why that was, that we had the census at the beginning of the book. Now we have this census as we're coming to the end of the Book of Numbers. And the point being that there was a succession of generations there. There was the generation that came out of Egypt, that died in the wilderness, and then now there's the new generation, their children, and so they're sort of renumbered again, right, as they're preparing to enter the land and face resistance as they do. Not only are we coming off of a census, but this is also another one of those places, as we've said over and over again in the Book of Numbers. Book of Numbers is sort of this patchwork quilt of different kinds of material interspersed between each other. So there's narrative, there's stories, there's census data, there's commandments, and they're all kind of mixed together. And so we're also switching from after the census data to a different genre. We're going to have a tiny little piece of narrative here, and that's going to serve to introduce a bunch of legislative material, meaning a bunch of commandments related to it. And then we're just going to get commandments for a while. And then we're going to get another little piece of narrative and then commandments again, right? So there are only a few little morsels of narrative left in the Book of Numbers. Most of what's left in the Book of Numbers is going to be commandments in these last, we've got 10 chapters left. But they're going to go relatively quickly because of the type of material they are. I don't think we're going to get through 10 chapters tonight, not that quickly, but more quickly than some of the material. And so that said, we don't need a whole lot more review, I don't think, to get to where we start here in Numbers 27. So unless anybody has any leftover comments, questions, rodent sightings to report, we'll go ahead and pick up in chapter 27, verse 1. Now came the daughters of Zelophehad, the son of Hepher, the son of Gilead, the son of Machir, the son of Manasseh, from the tribe of Manasseh, the son of Joseph. And these were the names of his daughters, Mahla, Noah, Hogla, Milcah, and Tirzah. These are all perfectly good biblical names, but if you name your daughter Hogla, she will grow up and harm you. So I'm just warning you now, at least in an English-speaking country, and for purposes of people here, I will not baptize your daughter Hogla. I will change that name, and she will thank me for it. But if you want Milcah or Tirzah, you know, that's fine. So these are, when it gives the son of, as we've said before, this isn't a complete list of generations.
6: this is locating them within the tribes, right? So Manasseh is the name of the tribe, and then there's the name of the clan and the extended family and the immediate family, right? And this is just going in ascending order instead of descending order. So rather than starting at the tribe of Manasseh, it starts with, you know, these are actually the daughters of this person, and then telling you where that person is located in the broader familial and tribal structures of Israel.
7: So is that more sense of like leadership in a way, like of importance, rather than, like you said, it's not exact lineage, is it? When you say locating the tribe.
6: Well, this is sort of a part of identity, right? And we don't, at least here in our American culture, have that level of specificity. But there are a lot of countries still, like if you look at Latin, everybody, you know, Roman citizens all had like five or six names, and it was, you know, their given name, which sometimes was lame. Like there are a lot of people named like Primus, Secundus, Tertius, Quadratus, you know, that would be their given name, but then they had their father's name, their grandfather's name, you know, an ancestor's name, right? They had like a whole, right? And there are other cultures, like I know in Ethiopia, it's like your given name, your father's name, your grandfather's name, right? Like there's more of a sense that your identity, who you are, is located in tracing this line back, right? And sort of these larger units. And in the U.S., you know, you have a first name and a last name, and that's about it. And usually your last name is at least one of your parents' last name now in the United States, but that's about it, right? That's about as far as it works here. So, yeah, so we don't quite have that same sense. But in a lot of more traditional cultures, they still have this idea of, you know, like that, that sort of locates you, your identity is a function of being part of these larger units in the present time and historically. So it's that kind of idea, right? So it's who are these women who are coming to see Moses? Oh, here's who they are, right? Here's how they relate, who is part of this family, that's part of this clan, that's part of this tribe. So they stood before Moses, before Eleazar the priest, and before the rulers and all the congregation by the door of the tabernacle of testimony, saying, okay, so as we've seen already, there's right the gateway into the sort of tabernacle compound. So there's the tabernacle, the tent itself, and then there's the curtain that sort of goes around the perimeter of that area. And people who weren't priests and Levites didn't go in. But when, as we've seen over and over again, when Moses had something to say, when there was some major dispute that needed to be settled, even when God wanted to address all of the people, they were all gathered to this place, right? So this is later in, as we go through the Old Testament, later in Israelite history, this is going to become the city gate. So the people who live in the city and the people who live in the countryside on farms around the city, when they have business to do, they're going to go to the city gate. And the city gate is where the elders of the people are going to be. So if you're going to make a contract, you go there because there are people there who can witness the contract, right? Or if you have a dispute you need settled, you go there so the elders can settle it. So when they're in the camp in the wilderness, that's the gateway of the tabernacle. Okay, so they have an issue that they need resolved. So these women show up there to do it. They didn't gather everybody there, but that's the place where people gather. And so this is their issue. They say, our father died in the desert, but he was not in the company of those who gathered together against the Lord in company with Korah, but he died in his own sin and had no sons. Okay, so he's one of that first generation that came out of Egypt, their dad. And he wasn't part of Korah's rebellion. He wasn't part of one of these other rebellions where a bunch of people died, but he just died as part of that generation that whole generation died in the wilderness because of their sin, right? So he's one of those folks, and he has no sons, right? Which means end of his line, end of his inheritance. Because remember, part of the reason why we got this census data is that not just the tribes in general, but each individual family is going to be given a piece of land when they go into Canaan. And that's going to be their family's land. Hypothetically, if they had done what they were supposed to do every 50 years in the year of Jubilee, that land would revert to that family, right? That's the inheritance they're talking about. They're not just talking about, oh, there's no one to inherit my dad's clothes and walking stick or tent, right? This is about in the land, right? So they say, you know, yes, that generation died. The next generation, the sons are going to be the ones who receive that inheritance in the land. But our dad died and doesn't have a son, just us daughters. So what happens to us?
8: That's kind of brave. Hmm?
6: Yeah.
8: Or brazen.
6: Yeah. What happens to us, right? Yeah. Technically speaking, women did not have the right to address like court cases at this time in history. So it's a little, they have some chutzpah. So verse 4, do not let the name of our father be wiped out from among his tribe because he had no son. Give us a possession among our father's brothers. Right. So their uncles. Right. So their uncles, they have male cousins who are going to inherit, right, a piece of land. They say, we would like to have a piece of land just like them. So Moses brought their case before the Lord. Then the Lord spoke to Moses, saying, the daughters of Zelophehad speak correctly. You shall surely give them a possession of inheritance among their father's brothers and assign the allotment of their father to them. Then you shall speak to the children of Israel, saying, if a man dies and has no son, you shall assign his inheritance to his daughter. But if he has no daughter, you shall give the inheritance to his brother. But if he has no brothers, you shall give his inheritance to his father's brother. But if his father has no brothers, you shall give the inheritance to the relative closest to him in his tribe, and he shall inherit his possessions. So this shall be an ordinance of judgment to the children of Israel, as the Lord ordered Moses. Okay, so what's the point of this? Early feminism. Well, sort of, right? In that, right, we do have women inheriting things that normally they couldn't inherit. But it's not just women inheriting things, right? Because we read the rest of that too, right? Well, what if he has no kids at all when he dies, right? Well, then it goes to his brother. Well, what if he has no brothers? It goes to his uncle. So the idea here, though, is that we are preserving this particular piece of land as a family inheritance, at least, again, theoretically, if they did what they were supposed to do, as separate, right? As separate. Because if it's, say, his father's brother, right, his father would have received the inheritance from his grandfather. His brother would not have gotten a separate, right? The land didn't keep getting subdivided. It was inherited by the firstborn son. So if the secondborn son inherits this piece, it's still separate, right? So the idea here is keeping all of those inheritances separate, meaning this is God preventing another way someone could have tried to accumulate land. Like, well, I'm going to arrange marriages, and I'm going to do this and that, and I'm going to try and, you know, cobble together this huge, you know, and I'll make the family relationships such that, you know, and manipulate levirate marriage and other social institutions in such a way that that land never gets taken away from me and my family, and me and my family just get more and more land and accumulate. Because that flies in the face of what God intended with the year of Jubilee. Remember, a big part of the year of Jubilee is that this prevents... The problem isn't preventing generational wealth. The problem is preventing generational poverty, right? It's not that, oh, that would be horrible if subsequent generations of a family all accumulated wealth and all prospered. That's not like seen as a horrible thing. But it is seen as a horrible thing if that's happening and other families then have generational poverty. Go generation after generation without having land of their own. and have no way to get land of their own from generation to generation to generation.
5: Right.
6: And so you're just born into poverty and you're going to live your whole life in it. There's nothing you can do. Now, there is also a sort of moral hazard, one might say, even though it seems a lot less dire to us, but maybe isn't, of people being born in wealth and there's nothing they could do to not be wealthy their entire lives. That does not tend to produce the best sort of people from on a moral basis, right? That's a general tendency we might notice in human history, right? But that is a less important moral hazard in terms of the Torah than the opposite, right? Than the opposite. So you may make bad choices and plunge yourself into poverty for the rest of your life, but that shouldn't doom your children and your grandchildren to poverty forever, is the idea. And that's what the Year of Jubilee is designed to prevent. And so this ruling is not so much about girl power as it is about maintaining these family inheritances as separate, right? And preventing accumulation at the potential expense of future generations of other families. So verse 12, now the Lord said to Moses, go up into the mountain beyond the Jordan, this is Mount Nebo, and see the land of Canaan, which I give to the children of Israel for a possession. We've already seen Moses, because of his sin, striking the rock instead of speaking to it, isn't going to get to go into the land. But God here tells him to go up on this mountain. Remember, they're in the plains of Moab. They're on the other side of the Jordan River. Tells him to go to the top of this mountain, because from there he can look down, right, and see the land sort of spread out. Then you shall see it and be added to your people, even you as Aaron your brother was added on Mount Hor. Because you transgressed my word in the desert of Sin, when the congregation was failing to sanctify me, you did not sanctify me before them. This was the water of contention at Kadesh in the desert of Sin, in case you forgot, right? Or in case it's been a couple of months since we read that chapter. So yes, God is literally saying to Moses, go up there and see the land because you're going to die. The way your brother Aaron died earlier at another mountain. So Moses is made aware by God, this is it, right? Now your life is going to come to an end. Notice the language. This isn't just a euphemism in terms of how they talk about death. You'll be added to your people, right? So think about what that language means for a minute. No, not at all. Added to your people. Who are his people, right? It's not the people of Israel. He's already part of the people of Israel. It's his ancestors. It's his brother who died before him, and Abraham, Isaac, and Jacob. He's going to be added to them. He's going to come into some kind of community with them. The reason I'm emphasizing this is that this implies, sorry, Bart Ehrman and certain modern secular Jews, this kind of implies an afterlife, right? Because none of those people are buried on that mountain. So he's not being added in that way. You could try and read it that way. Like if we're talking Abraham, Isaac, Jacob, several generations, they're all buried in the same place, right? In the same set of tombs. So you could say, oh, well, it means, you know, literally he's added to the tomb. Moses is not added to any of their tombs. So if he's going to be joining them, he's not joining them in a tomb, right? He's joining them where they are, right? Which implies an afterlife, which of some sort. Right. If not, I mean, we can't be specific enough. This doesn't necessarily imply the bodily resurrection or something, but it certainly implies that death is not the end of Moses' existence or the existence of his ancestors to whom he's being added. And the way it specifically points out Aaron implies also that Aaron did not just cease to exist at the point of his death a few chapters ago. Right. And so the reason is, and this is the reason why he's not getting to enter the land. I mean, he's more than 120 years old, right? Like, I mean, eventually he was going to die. But the reason he's not getting to enter the land is this transgression where he failed. And notice the way it's phrased here. He failed to sanctify God before the congregation, meaning he failed to treat God as holy before the congregation. He was angry. He struck the rock. He did what he was not supposed to do. What is Moses' job as the prophet? It's been a while since we laid this out, but we've talked about it a bunch before. Moses' job as the prophet, what makes him the prophet is he is supposed to represent God to the people, and he's supposed to represent the people to God, right? So representing God to the people means he speaks with God's authority, yes, but it also means he needs to accurately represent who God is and what he says, right? When he passes that on to the people. And then the reverse, he represents the people to God in prayer and in intercessions, right? In all these ways. So when it says, you failed to sanctify me before the people, he's saying to Moses, this is why Moses' sin was so egregious. You think like, okay, he hit a rock with a stick, right? Like, I've gotten angry and, you know, thrown something on the floor, right? Like, that's not the most horrible thing in the world. But for Moses, right, whose job when he stands before the people and communicates what God has said to them and what God has told him to do, him misrepresenting God to the people is a very serious sin, right? Because the way the people know who God is Moses. And so if he misrepresents God, right, this is taking the name of the Lord in vain. This is a misrepresentation. And so he didn't portray God as holy. And so that's why this is significant. Then Moses spoke to the Lord, saying, "Let the Lord, the God of the spirits of all flesh, appoint a man over the congregation who will go in and out before their face and lead them out and bring them in. Then the congregation of the Lord will not be like sheep without a shepherd." So Moses says, okay, right? Remember, this is part of Moses' repentance from what he did, is that he accepts the consequences. Okay, this is the consequence. I accept it. That's part of repentance. Always, if we're still trying to evade, if we're apologizing, etc., to try to avoid the consequences of what we've done, that is not repentance. That is trying to get ourselves out of trouble. Right. That's trying to justify ourselves. Real repentance involves, okay, I accept what I've done. I accept the consequences of what I've done, which Moses is doing. But Moses says, okay, I accept this consequence for me, but what does this mean for the people, right? Aaron's already gone. Miriam's already gone. When I'm gone, there needs to be someone to lead the people. People can't just be left out here in the wilderness, right, wandering around like sheep without a shepherd. But he also uses these other phrases, someone to lead them out and bring them back in. This is not just a shepherding analogy, right? This is not just like, oh, you take the sheep out, you bring them back in. To lead them out and bring them back in, these are specific phrases that refer to going into battle and retreating or returning from battle. So they need not just any leader, but they're preparing specifically to go into the land, to go into the land of Canaan. There they are going to end up doing battle, right? And so they need someone, right? He's not implying that God won't. He's not saying he doesn't believe in God's promise that God will fight for them and lead them into battle, but they need someone to take his place, which is what? They need a leader who will represent God to them and them to God in the context of the warfare they're about to make. Right? This is going to be a difficult situation in a whole variety of ways. Then the Lord spoke to Moses, saying, "Take Joshua, the son of Nun, with you, a man who has the spirit in himself, and put your hand on him, and stand him before Eleazar the priest, and give orders to him before all the congregation, and give orders concerning him before them. You shall then give some of your glory to him, that the children of Israel may obey him. So he shall stand before Eleazar the priest, and they shall inquire before the Lord for him by the judgment of the Urim. At his word they shall go out, and at his word they shall come in, he and all the children of Israel in one accord, even all the congregation." So God says, okay, Joshua's that man. We've seen Joshua has been Moses' right-hand man this whole time, Joshua has been in the tent of meeting when God is and Moses are speaking face to face. He went partway up the mountain with Moses. He was literally his right-hand man, and they were fighting the Amalekites, and Joshua had to hold one of his arms up. So Joshua's been there all along, right? And so he has seen all of this along with Moses, and this is why he's sort of chosen, right, to be the one to succeed Moses. And we see this same thing in the book of Acts, when they're choosing the deacons, when the apostles decide to choose an apostle to replace Judas, right? One of the criteria is we want someone who's been with us the whole time, right? They may not have been officially one of the 12, right, or an apostle, but they've been with us, they've witnessed these things, they've seen these things that have happened. They've been with us, right? And now are ready to step up into this role. Where they're getting that is this, right? That this is sort of what qualifies someone. So it goes beyond just like, you know, Moses was mentoring him, you know, or something like that, right? It's he, because he's been an active participant all along too. Remember, he's one of the spies who goes in and, right. I mean, he's been doing things as well.
7: Well, hasn't he also been in the tent sometimes with Moses? Where?
6: Yeah, you were outside, but yeah. Yeah, he was in the tent of meeting when God and Moses were speaking face-to-face, right? He's borne witness to all of this. So he's sort of shared in the experiences that Moses has had. So Moses did as the Lord commanded him, and taking Joshua, he stood him before Eleazar the priest and before all the congregation. Then he put his hands on him and appointed him as the Lord commanded Moses. Right, so they go in front of everyone, in front of the high priest. He lays hands on him, and that's how the authority is transferred. Now, a couple of notes in there from earlier. It talked about inquiring with the Urim. Remember, the Urim and the Thummim were kept on the breastplate of the high priest, and this was if they had to make a judgment call, and they honestly didn't know what to do. There was some way that they could throw these two stones that would indicate what to do. We don't know exactly what it was. Right, we don't know if they had two colored sides or exactly how that all worked, but that was the way to sort of find out if you were honestly stumped. So it's saying Joshua is the one who will have the authority to make that call, that this is a situation in which we need to do this. Also, it says, talks about Moses sharing some of his glory with him, right? Because Moses doesn't like give up his authority. It's not like, okay, I am now a retired prophet. Right? Like I passed it on to you, and now, you know, I no longer speak for God. I no longer have any authority. Right. Obviously not, right? God, he are still speaking, right? And we're going to see the whole book of Deuteronomy is Moses speaking authoritatively after this, right? So, yes.
7: What's the significance of, like, why would Joshua get to do the Urim and Thummim if it's on the, like, priest? Like
6: he keeps it. But he's the one who makes that call, right?
7: When to use it.
6: Okay. You don't just use it whenever,
7: right?
6: It's when, right? And so Joshua, since he is going to have, he's going to sit in Moses' seat,
7: okay,
6: right? He's the final sort of court of appeal if there's a dispute or indecision,
7: so
6: right?
7: He's acting more of a, in a prophetic role than like a kingly,
6: right? Process. Right. Okay. He's a prophet. Yeah. And he's, so if he rules, he rules, right, on the thing, right? But if it goes to him and he isn't sure how to rule, that's when you use the Urim and Thummim.
7: And yeah, it just kind of seems like it would be
6: pretty- you can't use it to bypass him, right?
7: I see what you're saying, yeah.
6: Right. Like the priest can't just decide, you know, well, he hasn't said anything yet, but, you know, I'm going to do this. And then go tell Joshua, well, this is what the Urim and Thummim is, right?
7: Right.
6: That's not how that works, right?
7: It's just weird because I don't know. Like, I feel like it's easier to kind of see Moses in this prophet role and then Joshua, I guess because of, like, the kind of commander aspect he has.
6: Well, because of what he ends up doing. Yeah. What his role ends up being. But the line between prophet and what get called judges, like in the book of Judges, is very narrow, and Joshua sort of bridges that gap. Because, for example, the prophet Samuel is going to be referred to as the last judge of Israel. He doesn't go and do all the smiting that the judges right. do or that Joshua does, but he's called a judge. He's also a prophet, right? And so Joshua isn't going, he does a little bit, but he doesn't spend a lot of time making prophetic proclamations the way Moses did, right? He does a little. He's more, his role is a little different in terms of what he ends up doing, but that's because of the time in the ministry he's called to, right? So different prophets are going to end up doing different, serving different roles and doing different things throughout the Old Testament, right? So like the prophet Jonah is going to get sent to a foreign city, right? Isaiah is going to be sort of a court prophet for the king, right? Elijah is going to be out in the wilderness sort of testifying against the king, right? Like, so there's different.
7: Yeah, I think that's helpful because we kind of, I mean, usually it's, you got to think more of like John the Baptist and stuff, and then or somebody making like you know, prophecies in the sense of like what's going to happen in the future, and there's a lot more to it than just that.
6: Yeah. And so, but notice here, right, the whole idea of the laying on of hands and succession is not this new thing that Roman Catholics make up in the Middle Ages. Sorry, Protestant friends. Right? It's not even something that's new in the New Testament. This goes all the way back. Like, Moses is the first person to ever have this kind of authority. And the way he transfers it to the next person is through the laying on of hands for succession. And Joshua is going to do the same thing. Right. And so there are these chains of authority, right? What we would now call ordination in our modern anglicized Latin. Right? We would call it, there are these chains that run all through the Old Testament and that start with Moses. So not just the people we think of as biblical prophets and stuff, but the people who are going to show up as like rabbis in the New Testament. Stuff have these chains of authority. If they have any authority, they have these chains going back to Moses. That's why Christ talks about the Pharisees sitting in Moses' seat. Remember, he says to his disciples, do whatever the Pharisees tell you because they sit in Moses' seat, right? They have this authority, and there's a chain connecting that Pharisee through the laying on of hands all the way back to Moses, right? So he sits in Moses' seat, do what he tells you. He has this authority. But don't do what he does because he's a hypocrite. Right? Don't follow his way of life because his way of life doesn't match what he's saying. But the words he says do have that authority from God, and you should, right? You should abide by it. But that's where that concept comes from. Now, that gets cut off within Judaism because they have the view all the way through the Second Temple period that for those ordinate, quote unquote, ordinations, those acts of laying on of hands to be valid, it has to happen in the land. So it has to happen in Judea. Right, essentially. That's why when the Pharisees show up in Galilee, even, like when Jesus is ministering in Galilee, the Pharisees show up there, it says Pharisees came up from Judea. Right, because if you were going to do that, that's why St. Paul goes to study in Jerusalem. When he's studying to sort of become a rabbi with Gamaliel, right? That was the only place you could do those ordinations. Well, guess what? The Romans threw them all out at the end of the first century and wouldn't let them do any ordinations. So all of those chains got broken. So you can look this up. You can go to an Orthodox Jewish website. They do have rabbis. The rabbis are ordained. But they distinguish what they mean by ordained with a modern rabbi and what ordination was before, right? Before that break, that it's not the same thing. And that's why authority functions differently in Orthodox Judaism now than it did then. There's not a person in Orthodox Judaism who could just like make a rule for all Jews the way Moses could or Joshua could or right, these other biblical figures, because those chains of authority got broken. And so now different rabbis can offer different opinions, and based on the perceived wisdom and holiness of that rabbi, Jewish people give more or less weight to those opinions, right, from different rabbis. But nobody can just say once and for all, this is it, right? So what we as Christians have historically believed is that the reason those all died is that Christ restarted it through the apostles, right? So when the apostles received the Holy Spirit at Pentecost, just like we read here, Joshua is someone who was indwelt with the Spirit, right? That Christ essentially sets up the apostles, and then the apostles then lay on hands to their successors, the next generation of bishops. This is what we call apostolic succession, right? Which again, not something that gets made up by the Roman Catholic Church of the Middle Ages, something that predates Christianity, right? But Christ sort of restarts these new chains with the apostles, with his disciples. And so we now have, you can go, like you go to the Patriarch of Antioch's website, you can read the list. There's this chain of Patriarchs of Antioch going all the way back to St. Peter. And then, of course, through St. Peter, Christ. But going back to the apostle who received that authority and who passed it on, right, to successors all the way down. So we have chains now too, right, within the church. But all this comes from the Torah. I think I said back when I did the introduction to the Torah, back when we first started Genesis, I think I said, and I still hold to the fact that you can get all of Christian theology just from the Torah. And so this is a prime example, right? This is something obscure that a lot of our Protestant friends, for example, would say isn't even in the Bible. But not only is it in the Bible, but it's in the Torah, right? It's right here, this idea of authority being transferred in succession through the laying out of hands in a formal act.
7: How much of this is related in the same way that they would be putting hands on the offerings?
6: Well, the laying out of hands is a way of setting something apart for a particular purpose. And that's the connection. So they lay hands on an animal before they sacrifice it because they're saying, this goat, this sheep, this bull, whatever it is, right, is the one we're going to. And in some cases, like in the Day of Atonement, you have two goats. They are used for two different purposes. So you lay hands on the one and use it for the one purpose, and you lay hands on the other one and use it for the other, right? It's a way of designating and setting aside for a purpose, right? Remember, we also saw that, because I made a snarky comment, with the whole tribe of the Levites.
7: Right.
6: God had all the people of Israel gather and lay their hands on the Levites, right? And I said, this is because they're going to kill all the Levites for their sins. No, that's, right? Of course, obviously not. No, they're designating, right? Out of all of us, these people are the ones who are going to have the purpose of serving in the tabernacle and later in the temple, right? They're being set apart for that purpose. So that's always that idea, being set apart for a purpose. In this case, it's to wield authority. In that case, it's to be an offering, right? Or whatever.
4: 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Father Stephen's email address is wholecounsel@ancientfaith.com. 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

The Book of Lamentations was written after the Babylonians had invaded the land, slaughtered the populace, and brought about national extinction. What remained for Jerusalem and Judah? The five poems of the book represent the authentic voice of Israel in exile, a mourner wailing over the judgment of God, desperately seeking an audience with him but finding him hidden and inaccessible. 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

0: 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That's 1-855-237-2346. Here now is Father Evan.
1: Well, good evening and welcome to Orthodoxy Live, your live call-in show about the Orthodox faith, her teachings and traditions. I'm your host, Father Evan. And no, we are not streaming to you live on Ancient Faith Radio. Nevertheless, I'm glad you're with us. Instead, we've got another mailbag episode for you. Been a lot of travel in the last few weeks, and that's typical of the summer months with sacraments and special events. And so, but it's been great to have an opportunity to take some of these questions that we never get an opportunity to look at while on air and as you've made your phone calls. But if you're listening to this recording tonight and you'd like to send in your question as well, you can still do that at orthodoxylive@ancientfaith.com. You can also do that at ask@ancientfaith.com. And there's also an opportunity for you to record your questions. And finding the Orthodoxy Live podcast, the record button, you can record a question for us as well for use on air. Well, for the last few mailbag episodes, producer-engineer Mike has been with us, but today, special guest Simon, who also works behind the scenes here at Ancient Faith Radio, is with me. Simon, it's great to have you on the program. This should be fun.
2: That's right. I'm happy to be here, Father Evan. Mike has the morning off. We are recording this in the morning, but he will be hearing this later.
1: You know, that's kind of the unusual magic of doing things like this. You know, you might be recording this. We've done mailbag episodes in the morning, in the afternoon, in the evening, when I've got travel. And Simon, have you ever done one of these with me?
2: No, this is my first time. I mean, I've been behind the camera on a few of them when we've recorded with some of our other guests. But this is my first time in front of the camera.
1: Well, I'm glad you're with us, Simon. You know, for those of you who are maybe new to the program, typically we're taking your calls, live questions while we're on air. But every once in a while, we have an opportunity to record one of these mailbag episodes, and it gives us an opportunity to go back. I mean, Simon, we're not even close to handling the questions that I've got in my folder. I'm looking at this, and I've got hundreds and hundreds of emails going back. Some of these emails have multiple questions in them, but you know, it's kind of nice to take a crack at answering a few of them as we get the opportunity. And Simon, let's get started. What's first?
2: Yeah, I have some of those questions that Father Evan mentioned, but certainly not the whole list, but there are a few good ones here that we'll get through. The first one I thought was interesting. This is from a listener, Roger, and he asks, how do I pray when I don't yet have a relationship with God as a non-believer? I want to believe and I want to have a relationship with God, but prayer is foreign to me, absolutely.
1: Wow. I don't think a question like this has ever been asked. That's an incredible question. You know, it's in.

0: Interesting when we think about like entry into the church from either a non-Christian background, agnostic or atheistic background. And that may, for many places, have been a rare occurrence, but not any longer. I don't know if you're seeing the same thing in your local community, Simon, but so many of the newcomers in my parish and inquirers are people who have never stepped foot in a church before. Have you kind of experienced that as well?
1: Yeah, I don't know if there are any inquirers that would fit or catechumens that would fit that description in the parish we go to right now. But I have met a few. Actually, the priest who baptized me grew up atheist, and he was for 30+ years. And then the Orthodox faith was the only Christianity, the only religion he had ever experienced.
0: Well, I have to say, my parish, it's becoming a very, very common experience. And we just hosted this past week. We do this every once in a while, a newcomer's dinner, and we just host people who are new to our parish. And we serve them a really nice dinner. And, before we get started with kind of introductions and stuff, I just welcome people and go around and hear a little bit of their stories. And I would say a good 30% of them said, well, it's the first church I've ever been to and didn't grow up with faith at all. And I'm exploring it. So it sounds kind of like where Roger's at. And, I wouldn't think that someone like Roger, who comes to the church would know what to do when it comes to really anything related to the Christian faith. And I don't think there should be an expectation on their part either to feel like, oh, I can step right in. There's a process, it takes time. One of the ways I think we can describe even prayer is to say it's like any relationship. When you say, no, I've never met Simon before, I've never spoken with him, right? What would be the first step? Well, the first step would be to introduce yourself, wouldn't it? To make yourself known to you, and vice versa. Simon, the initial step is for you to make yourself known to them. And so, for someone who's just beginning with prayer and isn't even sure that God exists, I think they can start with the simplest of things of, maybe kneeling beside their bed. If they're comfortable doing that, maybe even, clasping their hands in that traditional form of prayer, maybe closing their eyes so they're not, sort of focused on any image or imagery, and just begin with a simple call to God. God, this is who I am. This is the journey that I'm beginning, and making an introduction. I can tell you, I've heard, dozens and dozens of stories like that. I heard one just this last week where someone said to me that they had never been to a church, never prayed to God, and they found themselves one night in their room on their knees just offering a prayer. Now, for them, that prayer came in the midst of a great period of need. And they asked God to reveal himself to them, and he felt as if there was within the next day or so a still kind of peaceful answer, right, that led him to show up at the church. Sometimes when we introduce ourselves to someone, it can be a bit clunky, right? if you meet somebody, Simon, you might feel like, well, I don't know, I met them, I don't really understand what everybody else sees in them. Have you ever had that go on?
1: Yes, yeah, definitely.
0: Right. It might take a few meetings, right, to sort of warm up to one another, but that's okay too. I think we're, let's say fortunate in the Orthodox Church to have some resources people can use that can help. So for example, Roger, you may think about the idea of just offering a type of physical prayer without any words. Maybe something as simple as kneeling still in a still way before God, or standing with your sort of hands uplifted. Maybe you get a candle, place it in some part part of your home where you can face maybe east with maybe a window nearby and get up early in the morning as the sun is rising. It's still a little dark out. Light that candle and just stand quietly and still before God. The other resources that are available are, you know, we've got prayers, lots of prayers, prayers in a time of need, prayers when there's sickness, prayers to give thanks, prayers asking for forgiveness. And it could be like someone like Roger Simon, that something's happened in their life and they don't know how to process that, you know, whether it's a sickness or an offense they've committed, or a need, or really feeling lost in life. And so, you know, you can go online and you can Google search even, you know, Orthodox prayers for ... whatever it is, and you'll get a hit that you can sort of download or just use off your smartphone if you want, right? And you might even find, you know, full and complete sets of morning or evening prayers that you just try and offer. Mm-hmm. The reason I'm saying this is, you know, when we think about giving a greeting card, have you ever been in that aisle at the grocery store or at a Hallmark store looking for the perfect card for your wife or a friend or right?
2: Yeah.
0: And sometimes you're not quite sure what you want to say, and you look through that, you know, stack of cards and you find one that you're like, that kind of, I did that recently. My wife and I celebrated our anniversary and I found a card that had a really nice picture of a mountain lake and a sunset. My wife loves those things on the front. And then the inside said something like, you know, I love my life with you. And it was something that my wife had said to me, you know, interestingly, a few weeks prior. And so I thought, oh, that's a great thing to find that card. And then I added my own words.
2: Of course, yeah.
0: Right? So Roger, that's also something you can do is, you know, use the words that the church has for prayer and then perhaps add your own and don't worry about getting it right or wrong. You know, like a loving parent, you know, my children write me cards. We were talking about this before the show, Simon, weren't we? You've got little ones, right? You were up early.
2: Yes, I was.
0: How early today?
2: It was 3 a.m. today.
0: Yikes. Okay.
2: She eventually went back to sleep, but I didn't.
0: I understand. Well, I'll give it to you in the reverse. I have three adult children and one teenager, and two of my adult children are home for the summer. And last night about 11:40, I went out and said, hey, guys, you know, could you be a little bit quiet, you know, we're trying to get to sleep, you know, cause they're up late.
2: Yeah.
0: Right. Making themselves snacks in the kitchen or whatever. Regardless, you know, my kids, you know, it was Father's Day. They wrote me cards. It was really nice, but I can think back to, you know, those early years where their cards were, you know, block letters and misspelled words and, you know, choppy phrases. Didn't matter. As their parent, I loved getting whatever they had to say to me, right? And same here, Roger, whatever you got to say, you know, God wants to hear it. Doesn't matter if you get it right or wrong. The last thing I would say, and Simon, I never, you know, really never thought about the question that Roger's asking, but what a great one, right?
2: Yeah. I mean, I've never thought of prayer preceding, you know, entry into the faith. Because I was raised up praying before I have memories, mm-hmm. right? So it's definitely different.
0: Well, think about it. You know, it's like we learn a lot of things when we're little without knowing their purpose or really how to do them. Like you learn your ABCs and your shapes and your colors and, you know, you don't even know why you're learning to read. It's not like someone says, well, when you read, this is what's going to happen or this is why you learn to walk. Like, you know, as a child, you're just bumping into countertops and falling on your bum and doesn't matter, but you're trying to walk and you don't even really understand it.
2: Right.
0: Or eat. Right. You know, it's just somebody's put something at your mouth and you eat it and you don't even get to pick what it is. There's a lot of things in life that we do the action before we understand its meaning. And we find out that the thing is good for us. Right. That's certainly true of activities like prayer or fasting or generosity to the poor, or mercy or forgiveness, right? Or patience, right? These are all attributes of Christian living that maybe we don't understand at first, but we just try them on and we see how they fit. And at first it might feel like new clothing, but eventually it feels like that old shirt you always like to wear. And, you know, we progress. But, you know, the last thing I was going to say is that, of course, as we're first learning to pray, we might attend some services and connect with some people at the local community and stand beside them and say, I'm new. That can be uncomfortable. Or maybe the parish has a really good welcoming system and they know you're new, or you can reach out before you get there and say, I'm new, I'm going to come. Is it possible that someone can meet me and kind of help me and then and guide me through the service? And we just sort of do our best to pray in one of the services of the church. And that also helps us get started. So any thoughts, Simon?
2: I mean, Orthodox services are a great example if you want prayer modeled, what it looks like. Lots of opportunities, especially if either your parish or you have a local monastery where they do the hours.
0: Right, for sure. Yeah, and then there's just people there that are going to understand your journey and add their two cents if you're looking for some advice. So, all right, well, let's jump to the next question. That was a good one to start with.
2: Well, let's see if we can continue with another really great one. I love this question. We'll see what you think, Father Evan. But this is from Isaac, and he says, in John chapter 11, verse 33, it says, Jesus groaned in the spirit and was troubled. Why was he troubled, and why does he later weep? It seems important that our Lord came to tears, but I'm struggling to understand why.
0: Well, it took me a second. You know, they made reference to John 11:33, and I had to say, okay, what's John? And then I was like, oh yeah, John 11 is the story of Jesus' raising of his friend Lazarus from the dead.
2: Right, yeah.
0: And that's an important contextual point to the question being asked. You know, groaning in spirit. It's talking about, you know, the real human and experience of grief. Right? To groan in our spirit, to encounter the deep sorrow and sadness that comes when we encounter death. And for any of us who have experienced the loss of a loved one, that phrase holds meaning. You know, I've been fortunate not to lose a lot of family members. I've lost all my grandparents who were near and dear to me, some aunts and uncles, a few cousins, and the experience of their passing has led to deep grief. Especially at one point in my life, I lost both my grandmothers within basically a month of each other. And I was a priest at the time. I remember I was giving the eulogy at the second funeral. And while giving the eulogy, I broke down in tears. You know, I was overcome deep inside of myself. There was a grief that came out. And it was interesting. After the funeral, I'm going to the reception, and I have a large family. My family members were coming up to me and going, what happened? Why did you? They were confused by my outpouring of grief, kind of like this... this listener who's confused by Jesus's experience of grief. And they, for a moment, I think forgot that I was human. Yeah. And we can forget that Jesus is human, yeah. Right? He was human and he experienced death and the sorrow that comes with that. And he grieved deeply. He was so sad to lose his friend, just as I was so sad to lose my grandmothers. And so I remember saying to family members, like, look, I know I'm a priest and I know, you know, you kind of look at me that way, but remember I'm also a grandson who's lost his grandmother, two grandmothers, and I was very close to them. And so there's a natural response to that loss, which is, as I said, you know, grief, right? And sorrow deep in our spirit, groaning in our spirits, right? Now, the other part of that question, you know, about weeping.
2: Yeah.
0: I think a lot of people love to point out the fact that that's like, you know, the shortest phrase in
2: Jesus wept, right?
0: And I'm just pulling up, and this is something that people may want to know about, the Orthodox Study Bible app, and it's a great resource. You can get it on an app store. I have it on my phone. And so I just pulled up on the app that particular passage. And I think he referenced verse 33, right?
2: Yeah, 11:33.
0: And a little more context to the scene. You know, Jesus, he knows his friend's dying. He tells his apostles, disciples at that point, really, that he's going to die, and off they go. And when they get there, he encounters the sisters and of course the mourners who are with them. And then he decides to follow one of the sisters out to the tomb where Lazarus has been laid to rest. And it says in verse 32, then when Mary came where Jesus was and saw him, she fell down at his feet, saying to him, Lord, if you had been here, my brother would not have died. Therefore, when Jesus saw her weeping and the Jews who came with her weeping, he groaned in the spirit and was troubled. Not only is this verse recognizing the grief that Jesus felt, but it's also recognizing the grief felt in others and seeing their sorrow. And if we're truly human, that is also a real thing. You know, as a priest, I do funerals, and I encounter the grief of families and family members as they lay to rest their loved ones. And that moves me. I have empathy, right, for the grief they're feeling. That's what a human being should feel, right? That compassion, that co-suffering. If we don't feel that at all, there might be something that is in need of healing and something that's broken in us, right? So, you know, Simon, if you have a friend who loses a loved one and they're in your presence weeping and lamenting, you know, that's gonna tug at you, right?
2: Yeah,
0: it's just it's a natural expression, a healthy expression, right? And so that's part of what's going on. And then when it gets down a little bit later, it's two verses down below. It says, "And he said, 'Where have you laid him?' They said to him, 'Lord, come and see.'" So that's verse 34, and then it's verse 35, which is the quote unquote shortest verse. Jesus wept. And there's an explanation in the next verse as to why he wept. Then the Jews said, "See how he loved him." So one of the things that we have to understand in the incarnation, and so this is a really important question from the standpoint of, if we would call it, you know, dogmatics or systematic theology, we are not confessing a God who was ambivalent, right? Or disconnected or detached from our human experience. But rather, we profess and preach the God who left his throne, his place in the heavens, his authority and power, and as St. Paul says, even emptied himself of all of that, and with extreme humility took on human flesh and was incarnate born of the Virgin in a cave, laid in the feeding trough of an animal, right? Mm-hmm. That's the you know, we call that Christmas, you know, in the West, or in the Nativity. But its theological importance is not lost on the church, you know. And much of the early church reflection on this reality was around the idea that the God of gods, the Lord of lords, became human, but not in part, but fully human. So Jesus Christ, the second person of the Trinity, again, this is systematic dogmatic theology played out in John 11, was a human being, he was also divine. So he was born, he grew, he learned. He had a mother that taught him how to walk and eat and play nice with other kids. And while he was fully divine as a child, he was also fully human. So, you know, he had to teethe. I'm sure you've got that going on right now with your two-year-old.
1: Yeah.
0: He had to be potty trained. It's bananas to think about that. But, you know, he also encountered all the normal, natural realities of human experience. Hunger, thirst. He got tired. As he worked as a carpenter, he probably got specks of sawdust in his eyes. He references that in one of his statements about judging others. It's a really lovely thing to consider. You know, he's working in the workshop as a carpenter and he gets dust in his eye, and then he uses that to explain the idea of judgment, right?
1: Yeah, that's right.
0: Right, it's beautiful. He walked most places. He encountered livestock, you know. He slept indoors and out of doors, so he went camping. He made friends. He had a beloved friend, John, right? He encountered people that disliked him. He tried to win people over. He had a purpose and a mission, and he was expressing it to others, like all this, right? Mm-hmm. But one thing we can say that God never really truly fully experienced or, you know, quote unquote understood was death, right? Just as he really wouldn't understand hunger or thirst, right? He's impassive in that way. And so think about the fact that God decided to experience all of it, even death. And so when he gets to the tomb, he weeps in front of something he never intended. He didn't intend for us to die. That wasn't his purpose for creating us, you know, so we would die and be separated from the love of others and the love we have for them. And that experience, right, makes more radical and more profound God's reaction to it. And what's God's reaction to death? To conquer it.
1: Right.
0: All right. And so we know, like as Orthodox Christians, think how powerful it is. The Gospel of John, chapter 11, forms the basis of an entire liturgical day as we make our way into Holy Week and before Palm Sunday, right? We call it Lazarus Saturday. And we read that entire gospel to the faithful, and we, if you will, meditate on that even into Sunday when Jesus enters Jerusalem. And we know that many people showed up in John 12 just to see this guy Lazarus, whom he'd raised from the dead, right? Mm-hmm. And so, you know, this decision by God to become human had profound ramifications. Now God not only experiences the death of a dear friend, but what does he do when he encounters it? He says, I'm going to call this guy out of the grave. And everybody's like, what are you thinking? Like, it's going to be, you know, pull the stone away is what he tells them. And they're like, it's going to smell bad. He's been in there 4 days. It's a warm climate. The body is decaying, right? It's rotting. That's nasty, right?
1: Right. Yeah.
0: I love how in the icon it shows the bystanders holding their clothing to their noses.
1: Yeah. Right? Yeah.
0: Because of the stench. And, you know, what is also so powerful there is that he doesn't roll the stone away. He tells the others. He wants them to not only experience, but participate in the conquering of death. So he says, roll away the stone. And they do. And then he yells into the tomb, Lazarus, come out. And out he comes, still in the strips of grave cloths. And then he tells the people standing by, unbind him and let him go. In a sense, he's speaking to death there, right? Death, yeah. Unbind humanity, let it go, because I, the Lord of life, have come to conquer sin and death. It's, I mean, what a great question. Mm-hmm. Never been asked. And what an opportunity to sort of reflect on that. Any last thoughts there, Simon?
2: A couple of quick things. Me and my family moved to a new town when I was entering mm-hmm. into seventh grade. Mm-hmm. Just a couple months after we moved, there was a kid at school in the grade below who passed away in a car accident.
0: Oh.
2: And I did not know him. I had mm-hmm. only, you know, passed by in the hall, seen his face, but right. no personal right. connection. But I went to the funeral.
0: Mm-hmm.
2: And just the collective... I mean, this kid was clearly special to so many other mm-hmm. kids in the school and parents. Like he had many, many, many connections,
0: mm-hmm.
2: Despite mm-hmm. being so young. And honestly, it was the most moved I have been at the funeral of anyone, despite not knowing this boy.
0: Yeah.
2: Just
0: yeah.
2: Yeah.
0: Well. You know, you say that, and I like to read history books when I have time, and I'm reading one now, and it's about World War II, and I'm reading about the battles that occurred in North Africa, it's the same thing happens to me. I don't know these young men that perished,
2: mm-hmm.
0: you know, what, 70, what was that, 80 years ago, almost?
2: Yeah.
0: And yet I'm moved, and I'll pray for their repose. Right. So yeah, it's a normal human reaction. Well, Simon, let's take a quick break and we'll come back, here just a little bit on the other side and continue with questions.
2: All right. Sounds good.
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0: Well, welcome back to Orthodoxy Live here on Ancient Faith Radio. I'm glad you're with us this evening. If you tried calling in to our 800 number, which I'll give to you here, 1-855-237-2346, that's 1-855-AF-RADIO, you may have noticed no one picked up the phone, and that's because today, as you're listening to us, we are recording a mailbag episode with questions that have come in over the years that we've never had a chance to answer. And so if you'd like to add to the list of questions that you'd love answered here on this show, you can do that by emailing us at orthodoxylive@ancientfaith.com. So Simon, it's been great having you as a co-host. We've had a couple of incredible questions to start off the show, and I'm sure you've got another one for me.
2: This next one I thought was interesting. It's another thing that, you know, I could really benefit from your answer to this as well. This is from Trevin. It's over email, and he said, "Father, when I think about my sins, I often get very despondent. I just can't seem to overcome them, and I feel that the more I fail, the more pointless it is to be a Christian.
0: Yeah.
2: In the end, it feels like I am trying to be perfect and this isn't working. In fact, it is wrecking me. How then should I start working on combating sin?"
0: Wow. That's a good question. That's a question every one of us could ask, right?
2: Yeah, definitely.
0: There's so much to say about this question. I mean, you could write several books on this question. And in some ways, this question could lead you into every aspect of the Christian experience and response. to faith? I mean, it's really an incredibly powerful question. You know, we can't say everything that needs to be said, so let's try to give some guidance from the church. First thing to say is, yeah, trying to be perfect, bad idea. Yeah. That's a really bad idea. It's not what God wants us to try to do. You know, even that phrase, people always throw this back in my face. They're like, well, wait a minute. It says in the scriptures, be perfect. You know, that's at the Matthew 7. As your heavenly Father is perfect. And that's a troubling or challenging translation, you know, of a Greek word, you know, perfect. It doesn't mean what we typically mean, you know, as modern people, you know, do everything exactly right. That's not what the scriptures there are saying. They're saying something more like, you know, come to your rightful place, become whole, you know, come to your rightful end, you know, but it's not telling you to do everything just right. In fact, what's so crazy about this is, you know, when we look at Christ in his ministry, when he is attempting to fashion a people and redirect a people, he encounters a group of adversaries known as the Pharisees. And we still use this today when we say, you know, someone's like being really rigid and trying to do all things right and get it all right. We say, well, they're being like, you know, Pharisaical.
1: Yeah.
0: You know, or you know, oh, what are you, a Pharisee? You know, when you sort of judging someone for their, you know, rightly ordered and perfect actions.
1: Yeah.
0: Well, the Pharisees had this really, you know, misguided idea that if they were going to reinstate God's blessings and God's presence in Israel in the temple and overthrow their Roman masters, what they needed to do was to ensure that everyone in Israel at all times was following exactly the law, the teachings. And so they would even have sort of religious police who would be out in the marketplace or walking down the alleyways and byways, and they would be checking on you. And if you didn't do things exactly right, then you were a blasphemer, a sinner, an outcast, and it was your fault. It was you messed up the whole thing for everybody else, because now God wouldn't show up and redeem them and deliver them. And so that's why, you know, when Jesus heals someone on the Sabbath, they're like, blasphemer. He's breaking the commandment not to work on Sabbath. You know, and Jesus, in many encounters with the Jews, if you just read the New Testament, you can see his exasperation. Like, you know, how many of you who have an animal that needs to drink, untie it on the Sabbath? You know, and then you're telling me that I shouldn't heal someone who's been bound up by sin and sickness. Like, it's preposterous, right? But that's where perfection will lead us, right? This idea. And even in our own personal lives, like, we've got to get it all right. And so then, you know, you can see the futility of their pursuit in the encounters that Christ is having and the absurdity of where that pursuit leads them. And so then we can say, well, that's the same thing that happens personally when we try to become perfect. You know, when we try to do everything right, as if Christianity was the heaping up of one right action after another. You know, of moral perfection, of doing the right thing and never the wrong thing. That's a tragic reduction of what it means to be a Christian and what Christianity is all about. And unfortunately, it's what most people think it is who are not Christian. Like, well, they're just, yeah, you know, trying to be do-gooders, you know. And it's, in many ways, the quote-unquote, I say quote unquote, cause I don't believe it is the gospel. It's quote unquote, the gospel that gets preached to people. You know, most people in America think, well, you know, Christianity is about morality, you know, and hence, you know, some of those political debates, like, you know, Christians are against the following immoral behaviors, you know, and then the list starts.
1: Yeah.
0: And so it just feels like a lot of judgment, you know. It's a ridiculous thing. But that question, you know, sort of begs an answer. Well, then if it's not those things, then what is Christianity? And how do I overcome my desire to sort of do things right, which is in a sense, you know, a position of pride. You know, I do it right, others do it wrong. And because I do it right, I'm justified by God. I mean, that's exactly the position in the story of the publican and the Pharisee, or the tax collector and the Pharisee, that comes out in Luke's gospel, right? And the Pharisee stands before God and lists his accomplishments, the things he was doing perfectly right. I pray, I fast, I give tithes of all that I receive, and I thank you that I am not like that other guy back there, the tax collector. That's where the pursuit of perfection leads us, right? This egoism and pride, like I'm right and others are wrong. And that gets repeated ad nauseum in our lives, right? When we get in fights with our wife, with our children, with our friends, with our family, with our bosses, it's all about us being right and being perfect and being justified. That's where perfectionism leads. So what should we be doing? Right?
2: It's a million dollar question.
0: A million dollar question, right? I think first thing is that we have to counter and, if you will, destroy this myth that that's what Christianity is about, perfectionism. It's not. And then we have to replace the myth, the lie, with the truth. And the truth is Christianity is about relationship. I mean, it sounds so simple, right? Christianity is about relationship. And relationship is about getting to know someone and allowing them to get to know us. And then because of that relationship, making transformative changes in our life. So when I met Stacy, I was a single man. And as a single man, I lived a certain way. And then I met her and we entered into a relationship. And because that relationship was so powerful and important and transformative, I changed my behaviors, you know, and then I had children and that did it again. And then I became a clergyman and that did it again. The relationship is the purpose, to enter into relationship and communion and that dialogue of love and not perfection. You know, I won't be a perfect husband. I can't be a perfect husband, but I can be in relationship. And relationship has all of the complexity and nuance and ups and downs and struggle and all of it. And it's all fine. You know, God doesn't sit there and go, I need them to be perfect. He wants to be in relationship, right? Let me give you a kind of a strange analogy. You've been to a baptism?
2: Yes. My own, obviously, but
0: Yeah. So you came into the church as an adult.
2: I did. Yes.
0: Yeah. Were you tonsured?
2: As part of the baptism? Yeah.
0: Yeah. Yeah. Everybody is. So for those of you who don't know what I'm talking about, you know, during the baptismal service, after you're baptized, after you're anointed with holy chrism, right? So you've been grafted in through participating in the death and resurrection of Christ. You've been grafted in by being anointed with holy chrism, many prayers read over you. Then there comes this point where you're tonsured, which is, you know, a portion of your hair. Someone might ask, well, how were you tonsured, Father Evan? I was a child. So, but a portion of your hair is cut from your head, often in the sign of the cross. And then that hair is typically placed, on a small paten or dish. And then that is taken into the altar. And then the hair is placed on the censer with the lighted charcoal in which we place, you know, the sweet smelling incense. And your hair is burned up as a sweet smelling sacrifice before God. why the heck would we do that? And there's some indication in the prayer, but without going there, let me just say this. You know, God, who is perfect and needs nothing, right? He's perfect. Does he need anything from us? He's perfect in the sense of he's complete and whole. He doesn't, right? But what does God want? You ever thought about that?
2: Yes.
0: What does he want? You're worried about getting it wrong, I know.
2: Well, how to phrase it, but yeah, go ahead.
0: Well, he wants us.
2: Yeah.
0: I mean, you're a parent. Do you want your daughter to be perfect, or do you just want her?
2: Just her.
0: Yeah, you want her. You know, when they get up in the morning, their hair's not right, they don't have the nicest clothes on and all that. Do you care? No. You just want to cuddle them, right? That's what you want. So we take what we can truly give God, and that is ourselves in the form of our hair, and that's our offering to God. I don't have anything to give you, because typically, you know, someone who's baptized is literally naked. Mm-hmm. Right? They don't have anything they bring into the font, and they don't have anything they take out of the font. And so the hair is a representation of themselves. They give themselves to God. And that is the sweet smelling fragrance that is offered up to God is us. So one of the things we can do when we're struggling with perfection is recognize, no, wait a minute. What God wants is us. And His expectation is not that we are going to come perfectly to Him, but rather we are going to come honestly to Him. You know, just like I do try to do that with my wife, try to honestly give myself to her, all the parts of myself, you know, and you know, being married, all the parts aren't so nice.
2: No, definitely not.
0: Right? Now, if I have a conscience, if I am attempting to grow in the relationship, I don't leave those unclean, disfigured parts of myself out there and say, it doesn't matter just because I'm petty and selfish. You know, she'll accept me anyway. We're in relationship. I try to become a better version of myself and more worthy of the gift of her love. So I try to be less petty, you know, less selfish,
2: yeah,
0: more thoughtful, right? That's just natural. Now, it's hard for us to do that, and God understands that. So this process of repentance is continuous, and on it goes the rest of our lives. But yeah, that's the point. Well, I think we probably have time for one more, right?
2: Yeah. Oh, I was just going to quickly add, Father Evan, if I may. Mm-hmm. It almost... I mean, in my very limited, shorter experience than yours, for certain, I mean, coming back together, whether it's parent and child or husband and wife, after there's been some sort of a separation, and, you know, there's kind of like a healing of whatever it was that divided you in the very act of trying to come back together.
0: Hmm. Yeah. I mean, lots of beautiful things to think about there, right?
2: Yeah.
0: All right, well, let's move on to our last question.
2: Okay. This is kind of a difficult one, if that's fine. Definitely something I have been wondering about myself. So let's just cover it. This one is from, I believe it's the emailer is Wesley, is how you'd pronounce that. He says, over the past several months, I've been seriously exploring orthodoxy through scripture, writings of apostolic fathers, and those of Metropolitan Callistos. I wanted to share one important concern and question that I have. My wife has a wheat allergy and severe gluten intolerance. Even trace contact can cause her painful reactions. For example, once she used an oil that had trace wheat in its ingredients and it caused severe reaction. And what he asks is, we want to know how she may be able to safely participate in the Eucharist should we become part of the church.
0: Yeah, yeah. This is a more common question than ever before, you know, and it kind of fits within the category of all sorts of questions related to how does the church respond to a specific challenge or need in my life, whether that's emotional, intellectual, spiritual, or physical. In this case, it's physical, right?
2: Yeah.
0: Someone has an extreme wheat intolerance, and what do you do when the Eucharist is made from, I shouldn't say made from, the Eucharist is consecrated bread and wine that becomes the body and the blood. There's lots of ways to respond to this particular question, but before I do that, let me just say the church is always interested in providing a pastoral response that fits and listens to the particular question or challenge or situation of a person, right? We see that Christ did that. He didn't just ignore people's life circumstances and just plow through them. Whether that was the woman caught in adultery, the woman at the well, the rich young man, Zacchaeus. I mean, it's on and on. The Lord encounters people and understands who they are, even his disciples. He understood their differences, their strengths, their weaknesses. Peter's different than John, who's different than Luke. I mean, not Luke. Luke wasn't one of the 12. Sorry. James, I should say. The church does the same, right? So in this particular situation, the church has to address the particular challenge of this person. And she has to do it in a way that's respectful of them, but also has integrity with how we approach this mystery, the Eucharist. And so on the one hand, we could say there are those who have received the Eucharist in faith and trust and not been, and I'm talking about here people who do have a wheat intolerance, perhaps they are a former alcoholic, and they haven't had even a drop of alcohol, and they receive the Eucharist, and we could say, if you will, miraculously, no ill effect physiologically occurs. I have people in my parish like that, right? But then there are others, and I've had this too, where people who receive in faith approach the chalice and receive, and they grow ill physically because their wheat intolerance, whatever. And so depending on the local parish and its capacity, there are ways that we can address this. And so my bishop has allowed things like the reception of just the blood. So what we have done through his direction is that before we add the body into the chalice, we remove a small portion of the blood and place it in a separate chalice, and the person receives only that. For those that don't have that even trace insensitivity, they may come to the chalice and only receive from the chalice with the body in it, just the quote unquote blood again. Others, maybe just a small portion of the body. So there's lots of varied ways that we might address that. At one point, our bishop even gave us permission to have on the paten gluten-free bread. And we would use that gluten-free bread, and we would make up a chalice. And, I know that some people might be completely scandalized, like, what the heck, Father Evan? What are you doing? I'm like, look, I'm talking to my bishop. He's giving me permission. He's directing. And this is exactly where Christ was with the woman who was caught in adultery. She should be stoned. That's what the law, that's the rules. and he doesn't condone it, right? We have to meet people where they're at. We have to encounter that. We have to be reasonable. It's not like, okay, tomorrow then we're just all across America, we're using gluten-free bread for the chalice. That's not what we're saying. Mm-hmm. But is it possible the local community can address the needs of a specific person for their salvation? That's what's needed. I think it's a possibility, right? All right, I think we might have, if there's a simple question, maybe we've got time to squeeze one more in.
2: I mean, here's a pretty quick one. This is from the Visual Bible Official.
1: Hi, Father. When saying the Jesus Prayer, does it matter if we do it in our mind or say it out loud? I have heard mixed teachings on how to go about with the Jesus Prayer. God bless.
0: It's so funny to me how many, and not the question that this person is asking, but really sort of sometimes the directions that sort of float out there in the internet about, you know, someone shouldn't say the Jesus Prayer without a spiritual father giving them direct instruction to do so, or mm-hmm. someone shouldn't say the Jesus Prayer if they're not Orthodox. Someone shouldn't say the Jesus Prayer with breath. You know, it's like, right? Have you encountered this?
2: A little, yeah, here and there online, I have.
0: Yeah, yeah. It's just there's a lot out there, right? You know, someone shouldn't say it in their mind. They should always use the lips. And look, I don't know of any really kind of authentic response to the use of the Jesus Prayer that goes down that lines. There are recommendations that, you know, people have offered who are spiritually mature that are nice to incorporate. Like, there is the general sense that when someone begins saying the Jesus Prayer, they should use the lips. And they should repeat the prayer at a more, you know, steady pace. Mm-hmm. And then allow that to be internalized. But it's sort of like, you know, when the Lord gave the Lord's Prayer to us to recite, he didn't give a bunch of instructions about, you know, how to say it, you know, what position to be in. He just gave us the prayer. He entrusted that to us. And we can say the same thing here. To call upon the name of the Lord Jesus is good, however we may do it. Slow, fast, out loud, in our head, kneeling, laying in bed, you know, using a prayer rope, not 3 times, 30 times, 300 times. It's good. It's a good thing. And, you know, practiced and attempted to do honestly, wonderful. You know, of course, like in all things, to avoid the idea of spiritual delusion, like we're some sort of master and God's speaking to us directly and through this prayer has lifted us above all of humanity. I mean, of course, those are improper and unhelpful thoughts.
1: Yeah.
0: Right. So, you know, just simply offering it and moving forward in that prayer is a good thing, however you do it. So that's my response to that. So, Simon, well, we got through, about 5 questions on this mailbag episode, but these were really great questions. I enjoyed, talking about them.
2: Yeah. And we just lost your video at the end here. Oh, now you're back.
0: Yeah. I'm coming in and out, huh?
2: Yeah.
0: Well, I don't think you need to see my visual. Let's joke about that. Simon, I go back a ways with this live radio show, and for a long time, right, most of the time of this show, there was no live stream, which I kind of liked because, you know, it's hard. I don't keep the video on for myself because I can't sit there and look at myself while I'm talking. It's just totally distracting.
2: Yeah, yeah, I know what you mean.
0: Yeah. Well, thanks for joining me, Simon. It's a real joy to have you on. It was great to co-host this show together, and hopefully we'll do it again, huh?
2: Yeah.
0: Yeah. Well, you've listened to a special edition of Orthodoxy Live here on Ancient Faith Radio. This has been a mailbag edition. If you've called in with a question or have one for us, apologize that we didn't have the phones manned, but we pre-recorded the show. But you can still ask your question by emailing us at orthodoxylive@ancientfaith.com or ask@ancientfaith, or you can pre-record a question. 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Good night and God bless.

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0: Wolf and the Cross. Father Andrew Stephen Damick and Deacon Seraphim Richard Rowland take a very personal pilgrimage into a land where history and legend have met and fused, where Orthodox Christians have lived as a minority for nearly 7 centuries, their faith founded upon the blood of martyrs and the witness of dozens of saints. 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
1: Welcome to another weekly family meditation on Tending the Garden of Our Hearts. 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
2: And I'm Christina Wenger. 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
1: Last week, we talked about the brain and the heart. Now, the brain thinks and it tells the body what to do, and the heart pumps blood around throughout the body. But there's another kind of heart, right? We call it the nous, and it's the part of you where your soul lives. It's the part of you that prays, and it connects to God. So we've been talking about a book written by Archimandrite Meletios Weber. It's called Bread and Water, Wine and Oil. And it's a book that explains some really complicated Orthodox ideas in very interesting new ways, which can help all of us understand our faith better. The book is really written for adults, but we know that its ideas are for all of us. So we're talking about it here, hoping that each one of us can learn from Archimandrite Meletios's great ideas.
2: Last week, we talked about Father Meletios's explanation of how God built us so that our nous heart would be the driver. Our heart is supposed to be in charge, and our brain is supposed to be a tool to help it. If you missed that episode, you might want to listen to it first. It's kind of a big idea. We talked about how your soul is the most precious and wonderful part of you. It's the part of you that loves people and loves God, and it's in your heart or your nous. People think that their brain is supposed to be in charge, but actually, your heart is supposed to be in charge. God is always working to heal us, to help us make our brains listen to our hearts just like they're supposed to. When we pray, when we receive Holy Communion, God is working on us. He's healing us. He's helping us get back to how we should be, with our heart in charge of our brain.
1: Now, that can be confusing because sometimes we talk about whether you should listen to your head or your heart, but we mean something else when we say that. We usually think that feelings come from the heart and thinking is in our brain. So if someone says, are you going to listen to your heart or your head? We're all thinking, are you going to do what you feel like doing or what you think is best? But guess what? That is not actually how people work. Now, Father Meletios talks about this in his book. Our heart is where love is, but it's not where all of our emotions are. If you feel mad or angry or scared, or if you feel like you're not good enough or smart enough, that's not really your heart. That is actually your brain.
2: There are 3 words that we need to think about. These 3 are kind of teammates because they all kind of work together to get us to do things. First is thoughts. These are the words that you say to yourself in your head. It's things like, I am going to do great on this test, or I'm not good at art. Next is feelings. This is how you react to those thoughts. If you have a thought like, I'm going to do great on this test, then it probably makes you feel confident and smart. You feel good. Or if you have a thought like, I'm not good at art, then maybe you feel kind of sad. You feel bad because you're not as good as other people. Those are natural reactions. If I told you you were great, you'd feel good. And if I told you you were bad, it would probably make you feel bad. That makes sense. But thoughts are the things we tell ourselves. When we tell ourselves these thoughts, the thoughts make us feel a certain way.
1: The last word we're going to think about is actions.

0: actions are things you do. You have a thought, and that gives you a certain kind of feeling. And so then you do something in reaction to that. So you think, I'm going to do great on this test, and it makes you feel pretty good. So because you have that good feeling, you'll probably sit down and do your very best and try really hard, and then you will do great on that test. But let's say you're thinking, I'm bad at art, and that's making you feel kind of bad about yourself. You might decide not to try, not to draw anything or paint anything or even to try. What we think makes us feel something, and how we feel decides what we do.
1: Now, here's the thing about our thoughts. We assume that our thoughts are true. If my thoughts say, I'm not good at art, then I think, yep, I am not good at art. That's a fact. But is it? What if our thoughts are wrong sometimes? What if you're actually pretty good at art, but you stop doing art because you think you're not? That would be really sad. Or what if you see a new kid that came to your class and you think, they probably wouldn't want to be friends with me? Then you'd feel kind of sad, as if that kid just said they didn't like you. But the kid didn't say it. That was your brain, and it actually doesn't know how the kid feels. So you think this thought that isn't really true, that this new kid doesn't want to be friends with you, and you feel kind of sad and hurt, and then you just walk away. You don't try to be friends. You walk away because you think that they wouldn't want to be your friend. But if you had a different thought, like, hey, that kid might be lonely. I bet he'd like it if I said hi. Then you might feel different, right? It might make you feel helpful and good about yourself. Because if you feel that way, you might just invite that kid to come eat lunch with you and make a new friend.
0: Now, even if two people see the very same thing, they might have different thoughts about it. And that means that they'll have different feelings about it, and they'll do different things. Our brains might get used to thinking things that aren't very helpful, thoughts that make us feel bad. But did you know that you can actually change your thoughts? You could pay attention to your thoughts. And when you think some words, you might ask yourself, do I know that's true? How do I know that kid wouldn't like me? Or how do I know that I'm not good at art? I don't actually know that, so maybe I should ignore that thought or think something that I do know is true, like, I don't know whether that kid would like me, but it might be interesting to find out. Or, I don't know if I'm good at art, but I'd like to try.
1: We can watch over our thoughts, and we actually need to do that because our thoughts can't be trusted. In fact, St. Paul writes about this in 2 Corinthians 10, verse 5. He says, we take every thought captive and make it obey Christ. In our last episode, we talked about our heart and our brain. The heart, or the nous, is where the soul is, where we talk to God, where love is. The heart is supposed to be in charge, and the brain is supposed to be working for the heart. But our brains or our minds, they've kind of broken free. They've gotten loose, and they are trying to be in charge. Our brains have thoughts, and they are not always right about things. So we have to pay attention to what's going on in there. Our brains are constantly thinking, and they make judgments about the things that happen around us. Sometimes our brain says it's good. Sometimes our brain says something's bad. Sometimes it's right, and sometimes it's wrong. But what our brain thinks changes how we feel about things, and then we act on those feelings. And that is our brain being in charge.
0: We need to help our brains work with our hearts. And we can do this by growing closer to God, by doing things like praying and taking communion, by studying the Bible, and by serving others and being part of the church. All of these things help our hearts become more like God's heart, and then when we have thoughts, we can more easily measure them with His heart to see if the thoughts are true or not. This will help to keep our feelings in line with God, and it'll give us strength to act in ways that are right. Now, here are some questions for you. We talked about how Father Meletios talks about our thoughts and our feelings, and our actions. Now, what are our thoughts?
1: Our thoughts are the words that we say to ourselves in our head. Things like, I'm going to do great on this test, or I am not good at art.
0: How do our thoughts affect our feelings and actions?
1: Thoughts are the things that we tell ourselves, and when we tell ourselves these thoughts, the thoughts make us feel either good or bad. How we feel about these thoughts usually makes us act in a certain way.
0: What's the best way to handle our thoughts?
1: We need to pay attention to our thoughts, or like St. Paul says, take them captive. When we think some words, we need to ask ourselves, do I know that that's true? If I don't know it's true, maybe I should ignore that thought or think something that I know is true.
0: Now, here's something that you might want to talk about together. We talked about how our brains have broken free. They're trying to be in charge. Now, our brains have thoughts. Our brains are constantly thinking, and they make judgments about the things that happen around us. Sometimes our brain says it's good. Sometimes our brain says something's bad. And we talked about how sometimes our brain is right. Sometimes it's wrong. But what our brain thinks changes how we feel about things. And then we act on those feelings. So when we work like this, we're really letting our brain be in charge. But which part of us was made to be in charge? How are you doing with this? Can you think of a time when your brain had a thought that made you feel a certain way, so you did a certain action, and then later you found out your brain was wrong? Share it if you wish. Now, what ideas do you have of ways to compare your thoughts to what God wants, straightening them out so that you end up feeling and acting in the right way?
2: 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Elisa also hosts Raising Saints, Everyday Orthodox, and Light Streams In on Ancient Faith Radio. Christina hosts Let Us Attend on AFR, voices some of Ancient Faith Publishing's audiobooks, and reviews books for the Orthodox Christian Parenting blog. 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

Welcome to the Spirit of St. Tikhon's, the Ancient Faith radio broadcast from St. Tikhon's Orthodox Theological Seminary in South Canaan, Pennsylvania. Founded in 1938, St. Tikhon's Seminary is where saints have walked. Five of the North American saints sojourned here, including St. Tikhon of Moscow, who founded the monastery and inspired the founding of the seminary, and St. Nikolai of Zhicha, who was the rector here in the 1950s. St. Tikhon's purpose is the spiritual formation and training of the next generation of missionary priests for service in the fields of North America and beyond. The Spirit of St. Tikhon's aims to give you an audible glimpse into the life of the seminary and monastery. We invite you to come and see.

0: Greetings, this is Father John Parker, the Dean of St. Tikhon's Orthodox Theological Seminary in South Canaan, Pennsylvania. We're in our ancient faith studio, sitting with first-year seminarian Mike Katalenich from Nebraska. Mike, it's great to be with you.
1: It's good to be here.
0: Mike and I were just speaking a moment ago, and we're having our little mic check, and I asked if he could hear me, and he said, I can hear you just fine. He said the mic's set just right. He said, you said you've been in radio a little bit before, and you even said you have a face for radio.
1: I do.
0: And a good voice, too. Mike, welcome to St. Tikhon's. You have come a long way. I remember speaking with you the other day, and you said to me that you drove yourself here from Nebraska.
1: I did, and I took a long route.
0: Aren't they all long routes?
1: I made it especially long.
0: Tell us a little bit about the ride from Nebraska to South Canaan as we begin our conversation.
1: Sure. So I came from Lincoln, Nebraska, and I drove first down to Holy Archangel Skeet in North Missouri.
0: Uh-huh.
1: My godson and his family live nearby, and I know the abbot there, Father Alexi.
0: Mm-hmm.
1: And so I wanted to visit them. And then I drove up to Chicago to the cathedral with Archbishop Daniel for the Feast of the Dormition.
0: Mm.
1: And then circumstances that led up to this are a longer story, but I drove over to Camp Nazareth in Western PA.
0: Right.
1: And I was there for the weekend and helped with a retreat that they were doing there.
0: Mm-hmm.
1: And then I drove down to Kentucky because
0: this is definitely not a straight line.
1: A friend of mine who is a catechumen is studying in Kentucky at the university there.
0: Right.
1: And so I never make it out this far east. So I thought, well, I have to go visit him.
0: I'm in Chicago. I should drive to Kentucky.
1: I should honestly. So then I drove from Kentucky back up to the sort of the tip of West Virginia near Pittsburgh.
0: Mercy.
1: for the night, just because I wasn't going to drive all the way here from right. Kentucky. And then I drove and visited some friends in Long Island, and then drove and then from Long Island to here.
0: Okay.
1: Which was a 4-hour drive.
0: Just so everyone knows who's listening, from Pittsburgh area or tip of West Virginia where Mike is talking about, you actually have to go way past St. Tikhon's to get to Long Island.
1: Hours past St. Tikhon's.
0: Yeah. Okay. It reminds me of someone I know and love who was on a spring break trip one time and was supposed to be going to New York and realized somewhere around Erie, Pennsylvania, having left Virginia, she had missed a turn.
1: Yes.
0: Sounds to me like you had this all planned, so that's pretty amazing.
1: I did have it planned, but it was, by the time I got here, I was ready to be done driving.
0: If you were a long-haul driver, you would have made $1 million on that trip, I think.
1: Oh, well, that would have.
0: Right.
1: That'd be great.
0: Right. Mercy. Well.
1: Any sponsoring long-haul companies want to.
0: Right. Mike, students, seminarians at St. Tikhon's come from a variety of faith backgrounds. Some of your classmates, born and raised Orthodox Christians, others, adult converts. You have an interesting history. You mentioned to me that you began in a family with no particular faith background, I recall. Tell us a little bit about what brought you to faith.
1: Sure. Well, I was born and raised in Nebraska, and I was baptized as a baby.
0: Okay.
1: In an Episcopal church.
0: Gotcha.
1: But
0: me too.
1: Not, oh, wonderful.
0: Yeah.
1: But not really raised with any sort of specific religious upbringing. And I ended up going to a Catholic high school,
0: mm-hmm.
1: Mostly for the academics. And that was really where I learned what a Jesus was. And what a Bible, what, like, I didn't really have those categories.
0: To high school, even?
1: To high school, yeah.
0: Wow.
1: That was really the Catholic priest who taught my high school theology class freshman year was the one who really, in a big way, introduced me to the faith.
0: Could you say with any measure of accuracy, what percentage or number of folks of your acquaintance or your friends growing up,
1: mm-hmm.
0: oftentimes we hang around with like-minded or similar people, what percentage of your compatriots would have been in a similar situation?
1: Mm.
0: Small, medium, large.
1: I imagine the vast majority of kids growing up with me that I was friends with, I imagine the vast majority of them went to a church.
0: Okay.
1: On Sunday.
0: All right.
1: Yeah.
0: All right. Fair enough. So you arrive to a Catholic church, you learn about a Jesus and
1: yes.
0: a Bible.
1: Okay. Yep. But it was interesting because, you know, we would have these quizzes and things, and there would be like softball questions for Catholic high schoolers, like name two mysteries of the rosary for a bonus point. I'm like, I don't have any idea what any of this means. Like, and so in the phrase John 3:16, what does the 16 refer to? I have no idea. I've never met this John. I don't know what he's doing with the number 16.
0: Fascinating.
1: So I asked a ton of questions, and the Catholic priest was Father Mark Sizza, and he was just fantastic and took the time to teach me all of the things so I could pass his class. Hmm. And I'm really grateful that the teachers there were phenomenal role models. Hmm. And it was very attractive. It made sense in itself, but it also made sense of life. It was one of those things I think about, you know, growing up as a kid, the question you would ask people to stump them, like if it was like, what's the, you know, what's a question no one can answer or something like that, you always said, what's the meaning of human life? What's the purpose of life? And it was the cliche that no one knows that. Hmm. And then, you know, going to a Catholic high school and talking to this Catholic priest every day for an extended period of time, well, he doesn't know the meaning of life. Like, he's like, no, I know what the purpose of life is, and I can tell you what it is, and I can tell you about how to achieve. Like, it was just a completely different way of looking at the world. And just spending time there and getting to know it, it was, you know, it eventually just something in me moved and said, well, I don't understand this fully. I don't see what all this is, but whatever it is, I want. This is what makes sense of my life.
0: Yeah.
1: So I became Catholic during my junior year of high school. Mm. And then through college, I was, you know, trying figuring things out. What am I going to do with my life? Different things like that. And I ended up applying to be a novice for the Dominican Order, the Order of Friars Preachers.
0: Is that more or less the equivalent of the beginnings of becoming a monk?
1: Sort of, yes. They're not a monastic group. They don't live in a monastery with stability at the monastery. They're an active order, but it's the consecrated
0: celibate order.
1: Yes. Yeah.
0: Okay.
1: And so, shortly before that, I was introduced to the Byzantine Rite in the Catholic Church, and actually, the first divine liturgy that I ever attended was a Byzantine Catholic divine liturgy, and I was the choir director for it, which I don't recommend someone do that. But circumstances being what they were, I ended up being asked to lead the choir in an English divine liturgy for the students at our college. And I had 2 weeks to prepare. So for 2 weeks, I did very little other than read St. John Chrysostom's liturgy and desperately try to understand what's going on, and watching videos and listening to the music and practicing. Mm. And I fell just completely in love with that.
0: In my own experience, I was an Episcopal priest, and in the Episcopal seminary, in our preaching class, we were required to pick a famous preacher and read some of his sermons and critique them or something like that. And that's the first time I spent my time reading St. John Chrysostom's sermons and critiquing them, ironically. But he was merciful, and here I am. So sorry about that. Crazy. It's a nice connection.
1: No, that's good. So I became acquainted with them. There's hymns from the Divine Liturgy that have just always been very meaningful to me since then. And I've just prayed with them in my prayer life ever since then. And then I became a Dominican novice, and I got permission from the novice master to attend the Byzantine Catholic Church near where I was a novice on Sundays, in addition to all the other stuff at the novitiate. And so I went there in our habit and everything, and I had met him a couple times, but the priest there got to know me, and that's actually where I've served in the Divine Liturgy in the altar the most times. I have not served very much in the altar since then. I've always been in the choir.
0: Right.
1: But I did learn how to do it, you know, at least at some level there. And then as a Dominican novice, you only do two things. You pray and you read. Those are the two things you do. And I was just really falling in love with the Byzantine Rite. There was a Dominican in the province who was Byzantine Catholic. He was the pastor of a Byzantine parish as well. So there was a connection there. And so they encouraged me, you know, if that's something that speaks to you, then, you know, pursue that in prayer and see what that leads to. And so I was reading a ton, and I read Lossky and Metropolitan Callistos, and I read Evdokimov, and I read, you know, Uspensky, and I read all of these.
0: Doesn't take long after that.
1: No, it doesn't. And, you know, I remember praying all the time and reading through these and talking with classmates and just being like, I don't, these guys kind of sound like they have a point on this filioque thing. Right. These guys kind of sound like they've got a, like, these guys know how to pray. Mm. Like, I'm reading Isaac the Syrian, and it's heartbreakingly beautiful.
0: Mm.
1: When I ended up leaving the Dominicans, I came back to Nebraska for a bit. Side story that's too long to tell here. I ended up going and living at a Byzantine Catholic monastery for a month.
0: Goodness.
1: To visit. And that's where I learned how to do Vespers and Matins and all the other services. Lived in Nebraska, got connected with the English-speaking Eastern Catholics in Nebraska. So there's Ukrainian Catholics who still do really everything in Ukrainian mostly.
0: I see.
1: But there is a little tiny English mission.
0: Sure, what's your own last name? Where is that from?
1: Katalinic is Croatian.
0: Okay.
1: So I have great uncle or great great uncle was the last connection that I know about who lived in Dubrovnik on the Dalmatian coast. And so this community, this mission in Nebraska for the English speaking Eastern Catholics is under the Ruthenian Catholic Church, but there's a lot of Melkites as well. So it was kind of a mixed community. And I went there and went to liturgy. And then they had liturgy about once a month because they don't have a priest there. So there's a Roman Catholic priest who has faculties who says liturgy for a month or once a month. So I went and it was wonderful. And I went a second time. And the second time I went there, the person who was kind of filling in as cantor
0: right.
1: wasn't able to make it. And the priest was like, well, I don't know what we're going to do.
0: Sounds like the choir director stepped up.
1: And so I talked to the priest and said, well, I've sung at the Divine Liturgy before. I can, you know, do you want me to? And he said, yes, you have my blessing to do that. Go to the Kleros and get set up.
0: Right.
1: And from that day forward, I was the cantor for that community for about 6 years.
0: Wow.
1: And then during that time, I was teaching at the local Catholic high school. I taught Latin, philosophy, and theater. Mm. And during that time, you know, just continuing to live the Christian life, praying and reading theology and trying to love people and just, you know, just trying to be good. I wasn't looking at applying to seminary at that point, you know, for at least a while. And then it was after a little bit of time that the deacon, there's a Melkite deacon there. He encouraged me to start looking at seminary, contact the vocations director for the diocese. And it was in that, up to that point, I was having worse and worse answers to the question, why the Eastern Rite Catholic instead of Eastern Orthodox?
0: Right.
1: And I was kind of everyone's token Eastern friend in my friend groups, mostly because most of my circles of friends there were Roman Catholic. I mean, that's what my world had been for so long. And so they'd have a friend who, you know, they'd say, well, I have a friend who's Protestant and they're trying to rediscover the ancient church and they're between Catholicism and Orthodoxy. So I told them, I've got a friend who's Eastern Catholic.
0: Right.
1: You should talk to him, you know, or they'd say, well, what do you think I should say to them? You know, why are you Eastern Catholic and right. not Eastern Orthodox? And I was just kept having worse answers. And in my head, I'm going, they should probably just become Orthodox. There's a lot less baggage there. And I got to the point where I was like, well, if I'm honest with myself, the only reason at that point, rationally, the only reason I was still Eastern Catholic and not Eastern Orthodox was because I had been Catholic.
0: Right.
1: You know, I had, you know, a decade or more of relationships and connections and memories and religious experiences and things. But as I was applying for seminary, it just sat on my heart. You can't be on the fence about that as a clergyman. That's not appropriate.
0: Right.
1: So I talked to the deacon and told him, I think I need to think about this. And I actually talked to an Antiochian Orthodox priest in Omaha because I had never met him before and I needed to tell someone that didn't know me.
0: I know a little bit about that. To my own conversion story. Yeah.
1: I had met the OCA priest down in Lincoln because I had taught his grandkids.
0: Oh.
1: I would go there for Vespers every once in a while. They have Vespers throughout the week a lot. So I had gotten to know him a little bit, but I needed to talk to someone who didn't know me. But was also like, I needed to talk to an Orthodox priest. Mm. And glory to God, I just approached him after liturgy one Sunday to venerate the cross. And he asked me, are you Orthodox? Because he saw him in the back. I'm making the sign of the cross. I know when to bow. I know. And I said, no, but can I talk to you about that? And glory to God, he sat down with me for 4 hours.
0: Wow.
1: And then invited me to come back because we didn't finish. And he said, come back next week and we'll talk again. I talked to him for another 4 hours.
0: Remember what he gave you so you can give it to someone
1: else. Yes. I was Father Don Hawk, Antiochian priest up in Omaha. Wonderful, wonderful priest. And so, and he encouraged me, pray, talk to all of the people who know you really well.
0: Mm.
1: Right, you know, don't discern alone.
0: Right.
1: Talk to people, especially Jesus. And, you know, if you're being honest with Jesus, he knows his timeline.
0: Yeah.
1: You don't have to rush it, but don't drag it out. Just, you know, respond to the Spirit. And so I started talking to people and I was praying, and eventually I was talking to Father James in Lincoln, and he asked me if I had been on a retreat recently. And I said, no, I'm a teacher. I haven't been on a retreat in years. And he said, that's not good. You need to, you know, he got me in touch with the monastery down in Northern Missouri. And he said, call them, go there for a weekend, whatever it takes to get there and just spend some time,
0: right,
1: you know, away from everything. So I did, I called them, and it was in November of 2021, November of 2021. I drove down there. It's about a 3-hour drive. And while I'm driving down there, I've been thinking about this for years. I've been really intensely thinking about it for months. And I'm praying in the drive down there. And I just got to the point where I said, God, I can't think about this anymore.
0: Right.
1: I've reached the end of my intellect and my ability to think this.
0: Mm.
1: I've read all the books. I've read all the blog posts. I've watched all the YouTube videos. There's nothing else for me to, there's no more data.
0: Right.
1: I've got everything. And there's no more thinking. I've reached the logical conclusion that I'm ever going to get to on this at this point in my life. Everything seems to be pointing towards orthodoxy.
0: Mm.
1: So I'm going to start taking concrete steps to become Orthodox.
0: Mm.
1: And if that's not what you want, all you have to do is say no. All you have to do is just make it obvious.
0: Right.
1: Because the reason I'm becoming Orthodox is because I think that that's what you want. And if I'm wrong, then just, you know,
0: right,
1: just correct me. And it was in that prayer experience that there's no word for it. It was peace. It just overwhelming peace in that decision. Finished the drive down to the monastery. I was probably about 45 minutes away from the monastery at that point. Got there and had a lovely weekend. I wasn't struggling anymore. I wasn't fighting anything at the time. I was there and I was like, okay, I don't know exactly what this looks like, but I feel peace about this entirely. So I just prayed for a weekend and walked through the woods. They, you know, they have lovely paths, and went to liturgy and talked to the monks and got to meet Father Alexei and drove back to Nebraska. And the next time I was at Vespers, I talked to Father James and said, yeah, I'm gonna become Orthodox. And we set up a date. And so I was chrismated the following February, just at the very beginning of Great Lent. And I've been Orthodox since, and I hope to be Orthodox for the rest of eternity.
0: That's a remarkable story, Mike. Thank you for sharing that with us. There's so many moments of inspiration in there that I recollect from my own entrance into the Orthodox faith with my family, although under different circumstances, and I'm sure that it will resonate with many. Let's turn just for a moment towards your arrival to St. Tikhon. So you've come here as a single man.
1: Yes.
0: And so you're living in the dorm. Tell us a little bit about your experience of the dorm brotherhood so that those in your shoes might know a little bit about what's it like to live with a number of brethren of varying ages.
1: Yes.
0: who are living in a community here.
1: For sure. First, it's been lovely. It's been wonderful. My, you know, we have our classes. So each of the years of classes has their own classroom. So you basically more or less spend all of your class time with, so I'm with all the first years all day long, same room most of the time. So we get to know each other really, really well. One of the nice things about the dorm is that we have second years and third years as well.
0: Right.
1: And so there are, you know, the single second years and the single third years, I also know pretty well, because we come home from classes, we go back to the dorm after Vespers or after Matins, which are, you know, however long we're staying for the service. And then there's almost always a few people eating dinner, you know, together at the dorm. Some of the art students live there. Some of the music students live there. So there is this really close brotherhood. We, you know, just seeing each other every day, and we're all here for the same thing, you know, whether we're seminarians or the music students or the art students are there too, because we're all here because there's something in our lives that's calling us to a not unique, but like we're here for a personal reason, but we're here for a very specific type of ministry that we're being formed for Christ.
0: Mm.
1: And so we have that binds us, and we all have that aspiration to be good Orthodox Christians. We have that aspiration to be good leaders, to learn how to minister to the members of the church. And so it's good. Yeah. We just have a lot of people that, like you said, there's lots of different ages, lots of different backgrounds. We're from all over the country. People I wouldn't have met otherwise.
0: Right.
1: But that now, you know, there's people that I've met here now, even just in the month and a half that I've been here, that, you know, I can't imagine not knowing them. I can't, you know, these are going to be people that I'm still friends with, you know, for years.
0: That's true.
1: And so
0: one of my classmates from seminary just became the bishop of the Diocese of the West last week.
1: Yeah.
0: You never know who your classmates might be in the future.
1: Yes. Yeah. They said, always be nice to your classmates. One of them might be your boss one day.
0: That's right. Yeah.
1: So, yeah. And then we've got, you know, different people who have different shared interests and things like that. We'll find, you know, every Monday evening, there's a few of us that are doing some extra Greek outside of class.
0: Gotcha.
1: Different people are singing, you know, learning more music and things like that. Different people are, you know, just different hobbies and different shared interests that be all living there in close proximity. You have access to people.
0: Beautiful.
1: And so, and everyone's quiet at night so far.
0: Oh, that's good.
1: Which is lovely.
0: So far.
1: It's very nice. We hope that doesn't change.
0: Keep passing on that tradition.
1: Yes.
0: Well, as we close down our time together, Mike, thank you for sharing your story with us. A piece of advice that you might give to someone who's considering a vocation in the church?
1: Pray. Prayer. Don't lose prayer. Mm. Whatever you do, do not lose prayer.
0: Mm.
1: Consistent prayer. In, you know, you're at the services with other people in non-structured prayer, your personal prayer life, keep that, because there is no reason to be in the Orthodox Church. There's no reason to be a seminarian except that you are loved by God and He has called you to die to yourself and to live with Him. That is what matters. Mm-hmm. And if in that He desires to form you to be a minister in His church, if you are praying, if you have that relationship, if you're drawing close to Him, then He will let you know. He's not hiding that from you. We're hiding it from ourselves. And so prayer. And if you're married, prayer with your family. You know, it's not just you. The man is not the only one in the family that's discerning seminary.
0: Right.
1: Like you said in one of the other interviews, your wife is also being called to be the mother in a parish, in a community, if you're being called to be the father in that community.
0: Right.
1: Your kids are being asked to have a different relationship to everyone. You know, that's your whole family is being called with you. And so just keep that. That would be my advice as a young, I've only been here for a month.
0: that's a reasonable word to follow, regardless of how long you've been here. Mike, I pray that God continue to bless you and keep the joy that you have presently with you all the days of your life, but certainly all the days of your time at St. Tikhon's. And thanks for sharing your story with us.
1: Thank you.
0: God bless you.
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3: You're listening to From the Amvon with Father John Whiteford, sermons from St. Jonah Orthodox Church in Spring, Texas. Father John is a priest in the Russian Orthodox Church outside of Russia. He's the author of Sola Scriptura, an Orthodox analysis of the cornerstone of Reformation theology, and the general editor of the St. Innocent Liturgical Calendar. Here he is with today's lesson.
4: In the name of the Father, and of the Son, and of the Holy Spirit. St. Paul tells us that all Scripture is given by inspiration and it's profitable, and he goes down a list of things that it's profitable for, but basically it's profitable for us practically and it's profitable for us spiritually. But there are parts of Scripture that are easy to understand, and then there are parts of Scripture that are not so easy to understand. Leviticus is one of those books that's not so easy to understand, but while there's low-hanging fruit throughout Scripture, there's high-hanging fruit, but the high-hanging fruit is worth trying to get. And I'd like to talk about a passage from Leviticus. There's lots of good things in Leviticus, even though you can get bogged down. A lot of people who try to read the Bible straight through, when they get to this book, that's where it stops, because they don't see it. But there are some very important truths that are found, often hidden by the symbols that we have in it, that described in the book. But in chapter 6 of Leviticus, it says, "And the Lord spake unto Moses, saying, Command Aaron and his sons, saying, This is the law of the burnt offering. It is the burnt offering because of the burning upon the altar all night until the morning, and the fire of the altar shall be burning in it. And the priest shall put on his linen garment, and his linen breeches shall be upon his flesh, and take up the ashes which the fire hath consumed with the burnt offering on the altar, and he shall put them beside the altar. And he shall put off his garments, and put on other garments, and carry forth the ashes outside the camp unto a clean place. And the fire upon the altar shall be burning in it. It shall not be put out. And the priest shall burn wood on it every morning, and lay the burnt offering in order upon it. And he shall burn thereon the fat of the peace offerings. The fire shall ever be burning upon the altar. It shall never go out. If you were to walk into the tabernacle, into the courts, not the actual tent structure where the Holy of Holies was, but to the courts of the tabernacle, the very first thing that you would have seen is the brazen altar, and this was where sacrifices were burned. Not every part of every sacrifice was burned, but some were, and they were called whole burnt offerings for that reason. And there was a whole burnt offering in the morning every day and one in the evening, but throughout the day other parts of sacrifices would be placed into this fire as well to be consumed by the fire and to go up as a sweet aroma, we're told throughout the books of Moses. The fire of the brazen altar was lit by God himself, and the priests were responsible for never allowing that fire to go out. And this passage repeats the fact that the fire was not to go out repeatedly throughout this passage. Every morning we're told that the priests had to clean away the ashes from the fire, because basically after the first whole burnt offering of the morning, that was when all the other sacrifices would be done during the day. But that last evening offering marked the end of the sacrifices for that day, but the fire had to keep burning all night. So the priest in the morning, he had to come and take away all the ashes so that it wouldn't interfere with the continual burning of the fire, but then he had to add new wood to the fire. He also had to put on sacred vestments when he was doing the service of the tabernacle, and he had to put on other garments when it was time to carry away the ashes to deposit them, to dispose of them properly. It says in a clean place, and that means a place where there would not have been garbage or dead animals or things like that, but just some place where these ashes, which have been part of the sacrifice, could be disposed of in a respectful way. We're told in the scriptures that we are a kingdom of priests. Each of us are members of a royal priesthood. This was true in the Old Testament, and it's true in the New Testament. It's stated in both Testaments. But in both cases, there was a smaller group of people who were responsible for the services of God. So there was a dedicated priesthood for the services, but everyone was nevertheless part of a larger priesthood. And in this passage, we see many spiritual truths that we need to take to heart, particularly during this time of Lent. The fathers tell us that the altar of God is our heart. This is where the flame for the love of God is to be burning continually. God ignites that flame when he gives us salvation, but it's our responsibility to maintain that flame. The sacrifices that we offer throughout every day are our prayers and everything that we do throughout the day that we do for the love of God. We should prepare ourselves when we pray. We shouldn't just casually or carelessly begin to pray. That's one of the things when you're new to Orthodoxy, you notice is that we pray before we pray, because we pray to get ready to pray, because we recognize that we have to get ready to pray. And in the services, you can still see in the Orthodox Church how much preparation goes into the services that we do, and the fact that the priests have to put on special vestments, because this is to remind us of the fact that when we're coming before God, it's a sacred and a holy thing, and we should be prepared, and we shouldn't just do this casually, because we're not, you know, just talking across the back fence to our neighbor. We're talking to the Lord and King of the universe. We remove the ashes when we reflect upon our lives and when we repent of all that's not pleasing to God, and remove the ashes outside the camp when we go to confession. And this is something that we should be doing on a regular basis, because if you don't clean away the ashes in a fire, what happens? Eventually a fire is going to go out, because it's going to be smoldered by the ashes. And as far as the wood, the Proverbs tell us, where there is no wood, the fire goeth out. And that's a truism. We all understand that. But what is the wood in this case? The wood that keeps the fire going, that we have to daily replenish, is what we can gather from the study of the scriptures, from the writings and the lives of the saints. These things give us a spiritual fuel that will keep the fire and the love of God burning without ever going out. This keeps the fire of the love of God burning in our heart, and this love enables all of our other sacrifices each day to be favorably received by God, because we can do good things outwardly, but if we're not doing it because we have a burning love for God, then our sacrifice is not going to be acceptable, even if what we're doing is objectively not a bad thing. It might be a good thing, but we have to have the love of God motivating us. So we each have to tend the fire of the love of God that is within us, regularly reflecting on the state of our souls, and we have to repent and confess our sins. We need to prepare ourselves for prayer, offer our service to God in prayer, and showing love for both God and for our neighbor throughout each day. But we have to feed our love for God by feeding upon the scriptures and the writings of the saints. And we need to love the scriptures and make the saints our constant companions. We need to love the saints. They need to be our friends. This is what will keep the fire in our hearts burning.
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1: Today's epistle reading is from St. Paul's second letter to the Corinthians, chapter 9, verse 12, through chapter 10, verse 7. For the administration of this service not only supplies the needs of the saints, but also is abounding through many thanksgivings to God, while through the proof of this ministry they glorify God, for the obedience of your confession to the gospel of Christ, and for your liberal sharing with them and all men, and by their prayer for you, who long for you because of the exceeding grace of God in you, thanks be to God for his indescribable gift. Now I, Paul myself, am pleading with you by the meekness and gentleness of Christ, who in presence am lowly among you, but being absent am bold toward you. But I beg you, that when I am present I may not be bold with that confidence by which I intend to be bold against some, who think of us as if we walked according to the flesh. For though we walk in the flesh, we do not war according to the flesh. For the weapons of our warfare are not carnal, but mighty in God, for pulling down strongholds, casting down arguments, and every high thing that exalts itself against the knowledge of God, bringing every thought into captivity to the obedience of Christ, and being ready to punish all disobedience when your obedience is fulfilled. Do you look at things according to the outward appearance? If anyone is convinced in himself that he is Christ's, let him again consider this in himself, that just as he is Christ's, even so we are Christ's. Again and again in St. Paul's epistles, one is amazed by the apostolic authority that Paul exercised in his communities. In today's epistle, he warned the Corinthians that he did not want to be too bold as when he wrote his letters, but he would be bold in person if he had to be. Ambrosiaster writes, Paul is saying that he is the same person whether present or absent. He refers here to the meekness and gentleness of Christ, because he does not want to appear to be harsher in person than in a letter. At the same time, he warns them that he can be severe with them if he has to be, and that if they do not put things right in his absence, they may get an unpleasant surprise when he comes. Today's Gospel reading is from St. Mark, chapter 3, verses 20 through 27. Then the multitudes came together again, so that they could not so much as eat bread. But when his own people heard about this, they went out to lay hold of him, for they said, He is out of his mind. And the scribes who came down from Jerusalem said, He has Beelzebub, and by the ruler of the demons he casts out demons. So he called them to himself, and said to them in parables, How can Satan cast out Satan? If a kingdom is divided against itself, that kingdom cannot stand. And if a house is divided against itself, that house cannot stand. And if Satan has risen up against himself and is divided, he cannot stand, but has an end. No one can enter a strong man's house and plunder his goods, unless he first binds the strong man, and then he will plunder his house. When Christ healed the sick and the lame and the demon-possessed who came to him, it was because he could bind the strong man that was holding them oppressed. But the greatest victory of all is found at the bottom of our icon of Christ's descent into Hades, where he stands victorious on the gates of death over the bound Satan. The Blessed Augustine writes, He conquered the devil first by righteousness, and then by power. First by righteousness, because he who had no sin was slain by him most unjustly, but then by power, because having been dead, he lived again, never afterwards to die. For Christ was crucified, not through immortal power, but through the weakness which he took upon himself in mortal flesh. Of this weakness, the apostle nevertheless says, God's weakness is stronger than human strength.
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1: Let us cast away every evil thing in our life so that we may experience the beauty and power of holiness. Now to him who is able to do exceedingly abundantly above all that we ask or think, according to the power that works in us, to him be glory in the church by Christ Jesus to all generations forever and ever. Amen.
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2: Our saint of the day is the Holy Apostle Titus of the 70. He was a Greek from the island of Crete. Born and raised as a pagan, he came to faith in Christ through the ministry of the Apostle Paul and labored with the Apostle in preaching the gospel. Saint Paul, in his epistles, calls Saint Titus both son and brother. He was ordained Bishop of Crete by St. Paul, who wrote to him the epistle that bears his name. He reposed in peace at the age of 94. 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
3: This is Daily Orthodox Scriptures for Kids with Father Alexis Corey. We're glad you're with us for this journey.
4: Welcome. I'm Father Alexis, and we are going to be reading through the Bible together. And I've got some friends that will be helping us. So let's get started. Hey, hey, here we go. What's in store? Episode 424. Hey, Isaac, what's our chapter?
5: John chapter 12.
4: And the verses?
5: Verses 12 through 19.
4: Estupendo! Let's get started.
5: The next day, a great multitude that had come to the feast, when they heard that Jesus was coming to Jerusalem, took branches of palm trees and went out to meet him and cried out, "Hosanna, blessed is who comes in the name of the Lord, King of Israel." Then Jesus, when he had found a young donkey, sat on it. As it is written, "Fear not, daughter of Zion, behold, your king is coming, sitting on a donkey's colt." His disciples did not understand these things at first, but when Jesus was glorified, then they remembered that these things were written about him and that they had done these things to him. Therefore, the people who were with him when he called Lazarus out of his tomb and raised him from the dead bore witness. For this reason, the people also met him because they heard that he had done this sign. The Pharisees therefore said among themselves, "You see that you are accomplishing nothing. Look, the world has gone after him."
4: Nice, Isaac. Thank you. Yesterday we mentioned that Judas did not fully understand who Jesus was and what it all meant. Today we see that the other disciples did not understand everything either. After Jesus entered the city of Jerusalem as a king, but on a donkey rather than a strong stallion, our reading today says that his disciples did not understand these things at first. But it seems that even though they didn't understand everything, their hearts were open to understanding. Maybe we don't understand everything either right now. What is most important is that our hearts are in the right place so that God can help us understand more in the future. It really is up to us. If we close ourselves off to God, He can't teach us anything. But if our hearts are open to God, He can teach us many things.

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1: Welcome to the Daily Orthodox Scriptures. I'm Father Alexis, and we are reading through the Scriptures each day of the year using the Orthodox Study Bible. Our readings today will be from Song of Songs, chapters 1 and 2, Psalm 49, verses 16 through 23, Proverbs chapter 10, verses 17 through 22, and 1 Corinthians chapter 7, verses 25 through 40. And today we are beginning a new book by the same author as the last book, Solomon. It's called The Song of Songs. It's not too long. At 8 chapters, we'll finish in 4 days. There is a double theme here. On the one hand, it's a love story between a husband and wife. Portions of it were used as hymns in Jewish weddings for centuries. But it's also a story of God's love for his bride, his people. The church has long understood it in an allegorical way, referring to Christ and his bride, the church. There's a lot of imagery from nature, and it bears some resemblance, like Ecclesiastes, to Proverbs. And I think it's always nice if you can read along in the Orthodox Study Bible, but in this case, it can be even more helpful, since when reading along, it's easier to see when the bride is speaking, or the groom, or the companions. But I'll try to do my best to present it properly. So that was a bit of an intro. Now let's begin. The Song of Songs, chapters 1 and 2. The Song of Songs, which is Solomon's. Let him kiss me with the kisses of his mouth, for your love is better than wine, and the smell of your ointments is better than all spices. Your name is ointment poured forth. Therefore the young maidens love you, they draw you. We will run after you for the smell of your ointments. The king brought me into his chamber. Let us be extremely joyful and glad in you. We will love your breasts more than wine. Uprightness loves you. I am black and beautiful. O daughters of Jerusalem, as the tents of Kedar, as the curtains of Solomon, do not look at me because I am black, for the sun gave me a tan. The sons of my mother fought with me and made me keeper in the vineyards, but I have not yet kept my own vineyard. Tell me, you whom my soul loves, where you shepherd your flock, where you rest them at noonday, lest I become as one who encompasses herself with the herds of your companions. If you do not know yourself, fairest among women, go forth on the heels of the flocks, and tend your young goats by the shepherd's tents. I have likened you, my beloved, to my horses in the chariots of Pharaoh. Your cheeks are as beautiful as turtle doves, your neck as a small necklace. We will make for you figures of gold with studs of silver. While the king was at the table, my spikenard gave forth its smell. My beloved is to me a bundle of myrrh. He shall take rest in between my breasts. To me, my beloved is a cluster of grapes from Cyprus in the vineyards of Ein Gedi. 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

0: 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As a lily among thorns, so is my beloved among the daughters. As the apple among the trees of the woods, so is my beloved among the sons. I desire to be in his shadow and to sit down, and his fruit was sweet in my mouth. 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His left hand shall be under my head, and his right hand shall embrace me. I implore you, O daughters of Jerusalem, by the hosts and powers of the field, that you rouse not nor wake my love until he wishes. The voice of my beloved, behold, he comes leaping on the mountains and skipping over the hills. My beloved is as a gazelle or a young stag on the mountains of Bethel. Behold, he stands behind our wall, looking through the windows and peering through the lattices. My beloved answers and says to me, "Rise up and come, my companion, my fair one, my dove. For behold, the winter is past, and the rain is gone. It has departed. The flowers are seen in the land. The time of pruning has arrived. The voice of the dove is heard in our land. The fig tree has put forth its young figs, and the vines are in bloom and give forth their fragrance. Arise and come, my companion, my fair one, my dove, and come, my dove, to the shelter of the rock, and take hold of the wall. Show me your face, and cause me to hear your voice, for your voice is sweet, and your face is beautiful. Catch us the foxes, the little ones that spoil the vineyard, for our vines are in bloom. My beloved is mine, and I am his. He who shepherds his flock among the lilies, until the day dawns and the shadows depart, my beloved, turn back and be as likened to a gazelle or young stag on the mountains of the ravines."
1: Psalm 49, verses 16 through 23. To the sinner God says, "Why do you declare my ordinances and take up my covenant in your mouth? You hate my instruction and cast my words behind you. If you see a thief, you run with him, and you keep company with adulterers. Your mouth is filled with evil, and your tongue weaves deceits. You sit and speak against your brother and place a stumbling block before your mother's son. You do these things and I keep silent. You think I am lawless like you, but I shall rebuke you and contradict you to your face. Understand these things, you who forget God, lest he snatch you away and there be none to deliver. A sacrifice of praise shall glorify me, and there is the way whereby I will show him the salvation of God." Proverbs chapter 10, verses 17 through 22. The works of the righteous produce life, but the fruits of the ungodly produce sins. Instruction guards righteous ways of life, but instruction incapable of criticism goes astray. Righteous lips cover hatred, but those who bring forth abuse are very lacking in discernment. You will not escape sin by a multitude of words, but you of discreet lips will be forbearing. The tongue of a righteous man is silver tried in the fire, but the heart of an ungodly man shall fail. The lips of righteous men understand lofty things, but men without discernment die in want.
0: 1 Corinthians chapter 7, verses 25 through 40. Now concerning virgins, I have no commandment from the Lord, yet I give judgment as one whom the Lord in his mercy has made trustworthy. I suppose, therefore, that this is good because of the present distress, that it is good for a man to remain as he is. Are you bound to a wife? Do not seek to be loosed. Are you loosed from a wife? Do not seek a wife. But even if you do marry, you have not sinned. And if a virgin marries, she has not sinned. Nevertheless, such will have trouble in the flesh, but I would spare you. But this I say, brethren, the time is short, so that from now on even those who have wives should be as though they had none, those who weep as though they did not weep, those who rejoice as though they did not rejoice, those who buy as though they did not possess, and those who use this world as not misusing it, for the form of this world is passing away. But I want you to be without care. He who is unmarried cares for the things of the Lord, how he may please the Lord. But he who is married cares about the things of the world, how he may please his wife. There is a difference between a wife and a virgin. The unmarried woman cares about the things of the Lord, that she may be holy both in body and in spirit. But she who is married cares about the things of the world, how she may please her husband. And this I say for your own profit, not that I may put a leash on you, but for what is proper, and that you may serve the Lord without distraction. But if any man thinks he is behaving improperly toward his virgin, if she is past the flower of youth, and thus it must be, let him do what he wishes. He does not sin, let them marry. Nevertheless, he who stands steadfast in his heart, having no necessity, but has power over his own will, and has so determined in his heart that he will keep his virgin, does well. So then he who gives her in marriage does well, but he who does not give her in marriage does better. A wife is bound by law as long as her husband lives, but if her husband dies, she is at liberty to be married to whom she wishes, only in the Lord. But she is happier if she remains as she is, according to my judgment, and I think I also have the Spirit of God. In Proverbs today, we read, righteous lips cover hatred, but those who bring forth abuse are very lacking in discernment. You will not escape sin by a multitude of words, but you of discreet lips will be forbearing. Righteous lips cover hatred. That means that the hatred is not leaving us because our lips have blocked it, our mouths stayed shut. We need to restrain our speech, watch what we say. And nowadays, this applies not only to what comes out of my mouth, but also what I proclaim through social media. There is too much coming out of us, and once out, our words cannot be put back. The fathers tell us not to allow the passions into our hearts, but if they do get in there, don't let them rise to our thinking. But if they do, don't let them escape our mouth. Abba Amonis said, scrutinize yourself carefully. Then if anyone harms you in any way, you will remain silent. You will not say anything at all until constant prayer has softened your heart. Later, you will be able to console the one who offended you. We do not all know what to say in any circumstance. Often the best decision, the best action, is to remain silent. Perhaps in time our words arising from a softened heart may be a blessing to others. I'm Father Alexis, and remember, Christ is in our midst.
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3: Mommy, if God made everything, who made God?
4: Children have a beautiful way of asking the biggest questions with the sweetest innocence, and they always seem to ask them when we least expect it. 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We're delighted to announce the official launch of our YouTube channel, Ancient Faith Parenting, created as a central resource for parents as they raise their children in the faith. 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

Welcome to the Spirit of St. Tikhon's, the Ancient Faith radio broadcast from St. Tikhon's Orthodox Theological Seminary in South Canaan, Pennsylvania. Founded in 1938, St. Tikhon's Seminary is where saints have walked. Five of the North American saints sojourned here, including St. Tikhon of Moscow, who founded the monastery and inspired the founding of the seminary, and St. Nikolai of Zichaw, who was the rector here in the 1950s. St. Tikhon's purpose is the spiritual formation and training of the next generation of missionary priests for service in the fields of North America and beyond. The Spirit of St. Tikhon's aims to give you an audible glimpse into the life of the seminary and monastery. We invite you to come and see.

0: Welcome to the Spirit of St. Tikhon's. This is Subdeacon Maximus. Our guest today is Melvin Matai. Melvin, you're a second year student here at St. Tikhon's. Is that correct?
1: That's right. Good morning, Maximus. It's good to be here with you.
0: And Melvin, you're one of our Malankara students, and you're from Florida. Is that right?
1: That's right. Yeah, I'm one of the five Malankara students who are studying at St. Tikhon's now. I'm a second year, and I'm from South Florida near Miami.
0: And all five, except for Joshua, who's in our class, is in your class, the second year student.
1: That's right. Yeah. I mean, for a while, I believe for a time period of about 3 to 4 years, we didn't have any Malankara students from the United States studying at St. Tikhon's. We actually had students coming and going from India studying at St. Tikhon's and doing the MDiv program here. But after a period of 3 or 4 years, I was blessed to be one of the first to come back from the Diocese of the United States to start this relation with St. Tikhon's again.
0: Nice.
1: So I'm one of the four that's actually in the second year students right now.
0: Wow, very good. Well, Melvin, tell us, you grew up Orthodox. Mm-hmm. How would you describe your life in Christ? What was it like growing up Orthodox?
1: Right. Before coming to seminary, I always used to say that I was born as an Orthodox Christian.
0: Yeah.
1: But after sitting through a few theology classes with Dr. Harry, I kind of understand now that nobody is born Orthodox.
0: Uh-huh.
1: And that once you're born, the church takes you in through the sacrament of holy baptism and gives you the privilege to be a member in the body of Christ. And that's a huge privilege. So now I don't really say that I was born Orthodox, but I was born into an Orthodox family, and I was born in India, in the southern state of Kerala. And the southern state of Kerala is very important to Christianity, in the history of Christianity, because that's where St. Thomas, the Apostle of Christ, came first and baptized people and made them Christians. So if you look at our lineage, we could probably trace it back to St. Thomas in that sense. But I consider myself very privileged to be a Christian, to know Christ from my childhood, because India, as we know, is a country that has a majority of population that follows the Hindu religion.
0: Yeah.
1: Only 3% of India is Christian. So for me to be born, to have the privilege of to be born into a family that knows Christ, that was Orthodox, is such a huge blessing. And I didn't think of it much when I was a child, but as I grew up, I kept thinking to myself, why God gave me that opportunity? You know, what responsibility was He giving me by having me born in a country that's majority Hindu and being born into a Christian family? It was such a blessing. So growing up, I was, you know, going through church every Sunday, basically, but also being actively involved in like church school and any other organizations. Like, we have something called MGOcism, which is a youth movement. So I was part of all that, you know, growing up as a regular teenager in the church. And I grew up in India until the age of 12, which I was end of sixth grade. And then I came over to the United States when I was, I started seventh grade here, middle school. So as I came to United States, I would say I was still religious, obviously, because my mom and dad forced me to go to church every week.
0: Yeah.
1: But, you know, obviously I didn't understand everything we did, because even growing up in India, you see all the sacraments being done, you see Eucharist, but there's not, you know, there is church school, but you don't really learn much in church school. It's something you do every week just to, you know, just as a part of church.
0: Sure.
1: But as I started growing, you know, I came to the United States and I quickly, I could say, became non-religious, because there was a period of time in my life where I kind of went away from Christ, and, you know, I was happy with everything I was doing in the world, and I was happy just indulging myself in the pleasures of the world, especially in the times where I started going to college and stuff like that. But about second year or third year of college, I started, there were some instances in my life that made me think about what is man's true responsibility on this world. Like, what is the meaning of my life? I think everybody goes through a phase like that. And I feel like it's God's opportunity of giving you an opportunity to be who you truly are called to be. And, you know, God gave me the blessing to rethink my life at that point and to see what I was doing. You know, even though everything was going well in my life, I figured that there was something lacking in my heart. And honestly, I have tried to fill that lack in my heart with pleasures of the world. And there was nothing, you know, it would give me a temporary satisfaction. But other than that, I would wake up the next morning and just be feeling that void in my heart. And there was an instance where one of my uncles was very close to had a hemorrhage in his head, and he passed away all of a sudden. Mm. And that made me think more about the meaning of life. You know, what are we called for? Are we just called to just struggle and work in this world for God knows how long? And then all of a sudden we pass away one day. You know, what does it mean to be a man? What does it mean to be a human being? And I felt that there had to be something more that we had to live for while we were on this world, and it's not just about paying taxes and dying one day.
0: Yeah. So thank God.
1: So yeah, thank God. So that got me into thinking, and that's what made me come close to God again and try to, you know, read the Bible more often, learn the Word of God, and actually participate in church every week because I wanted to, not because my parents were forcing me to. And everything is by the grace of God. Nothing is, you know, nothing was because I wanted to do something. It was God literally bringing me back to the church and giving me an opportunity to partake of the blessing that was there. And I thank him for that.
0: Very nice. Yeah, that's interesting to hear you talk about how you felt like you were born Orthodox, but that, right, on one hand, right, you weren't born Orthodox, you were baptized, but then to hear how you almost had to... you had to claim the faith as your own at one point in time,
1: right.
0: And that you almost had to, maybe there was, of course, no necessity that you, not that what you describe as falling away, but, you know, that you, like you said, indulging the pleasures of the world and trying to fill yourself up with all these other things.
1: Right.
0: But it almost sounds like you kind of had to experience that to some degree so that you could revalue what you had.
1: And even looking back now, you know, like I said, I was born in India, then I came to the United States when I was fairly young. And one, like now looking back, I could see how God was preparing me for where I am today. So even, you know, I grew up with my mother tongue, which is called Malayalam, which is the main language in Kerala. And even though I came to the United States when I was 12, I, you know, still remember the language. I could still read and write and all that stuff. And it helps me in my ministry today. Mm-hmm. When I go to parishes that are majority of adults or older people who still speak the language and who enjoy speaking the language. So even when I give my homilies and stuff, you know, I'm able to include some Malayalam in there. Which will make the people happy also, you know.
0: Yeah.
1: So I could see how God has prepared me for who I am today. And even being growing up in India, I understand the culture of India and how the people of India think. And I understand the different religions that are practiced in India and stuff. So it gives me a greater opportunity today in my ministry to interact with people from you know, my mother country and from in the United States, the second generation Christians, the young adults that we have growing up in our churches today because of my experience with both cultures at a fairly young age. So I thank God for that. You know,
0: yeah.
1: I mean, I never understood any of this until I looked back and saw how God was preparing me for something bigger. And
0: right.
1: It's absolutely by the grace of God, nothing else.
0: Interesting. It's always surprising to look back and see the way that unexpectedly God has prepared you to be exactly where you are.
1: Right. I mean, many times in your life you feel like God is not there, you're there by yourself, and you know, things are going wrong in your life. But when you look back at it, you understand that God was maybe giving, you know, doing something. Like even when he takes people away from your life, you feel like, oh, I was so close to that person, why did that happen? But then when you look back, you understand why that happened and the reason behind why God was doing that, because God was always preparing you for better. He wants you to grow. He wants you to become a better person, and he wants you to grow closer to him, you know, and that's when you truly feel, start feeling that joy within you, and you're able to rejoice in every moment of your life. And like I said, once again, thank God that these things happen in our life. You know, we don't see the meaning of it when it happens, but later on, when we truly struggle and get through it, and when we rely on God to get through it, we truly understand the meaning later on in our life why that happened.
0: Right. What was it like? You said you were 12 when you left India and came to the United States, so you're old enough to remember a lot about India then. What was it like growing up as a Christian in India? Like you said, a minority within the country. What were your experiences like with the rest of the culture, and how what was it like there?
1: Right. I mean, like I said, it was a blessing to grow up in Kerala because that's where majority of the Christians in India are.
0: Mm-hmm.
1: So we had a large population of Christians around us. But even when you went to school, you know, you would be going to class with the Hindus, the Muslims, all these different kids, and we didn't see difference in religion. Then, you know, we're all friends. I still have friends who are Hindus and Muslims who I still talk to over like Facebook and stuff back home.
0: Yeah.
1: So we didn't see any difference in that. We all grew up together, and there's this a big idea of ecumenism, you know, seeing everyone as one, you know, everyone is under one God and all that stuff. So even growing up, I didn't really have this huge sense of orthodoxy. I always considered myself a Christian, you know, worshiping Christ and knowing Christ. But the Orthodox Christian part is something that really, even though I was part of the Orthodox Church, it's something that really came into my life later on when I truly understood what the Orthodox faith was. But other than that, you know, growing up in India, growing up in Kerala always brings a smile to my face when I think about it, because it's fond memories that, you know, will carry for the rest of my life. And I honestly do miss Kerala a lot. Yeah. I am one of the people that often likes to visit, go back and visit the home state, even though it's not, most of it has changed, has become very westernized today. It's not as I remember from back in the day. And if you follow the news today, you understand that India is actually becoming more and more patriotic in the sense that it's the government that's in power right now. It's trying to make it a Hindu country. So I feel like going forward, Christians would be facing persecutions. It's very unfortunate to say, but I feel like that's the way that things are going right now. And all we can do is pray for the Christians in India and for their future.
0: So in your experience, in reflecting on your experience as a Orthodox Christian in India, like you said, when you go to school and that rightfully so, you have friends across the spectrum, whether Hindu or Muslim or Christian, kind of falling into the necessity there of, like you described, of thinking of the ecumenical idea that everybody's ultimately worshiping the same God, which maybe there's a seed of truth there, but that he's, you know, that there are different gods. And how would you think, I'm thinking about my own daughter, you know, growing up in America, as things continue to kind of, everybody's truth is affirmed and everything like that. How do you safeguard against that, pluralistic idea that everything's really ultimately the same? Mm-hmm. Is there a way to do that? Or is it just that everybody has to come to a point where they take ownership of their own faith?
1: Yes, absolutely. I think everyone should take ownership of their faith and have a true understanding of who we are, what our faith is. And when we don't have that foundation of what our faith is, I think that people often fall away from the true faith and then get involved with everything else that's going on around them. You know, people will ask, oh, what's wrong to celebrate a Hindu festival? You know, I don't believe in it, but my friend is doing it, so why not? You know, I could just be a part of the joy and why not celebrate it? But if you truly understand what Christ wants from us, then, you know, if you understand, even going back to Bible, if you understand the history of the Israelites and the things that they went through because of worshiping different gods, you know, even when they thought there was nothing wrong in it, we see what God wants from us also, and we understand what God wants from us and how the responsibility of being a Christian is different from the rest of the world. I always consider that because I don't think that being a Christian is like everyone else. We have a higher responsibility to creation as a whole, and we are called to take care of the world as much as Adam was put in charge of the Garden of Eden. So we should truly have an understanding of what our faith was, even for our kids. You know, this is why it's so important to instill the faith into our kids at a young age, so they know why we do these things. You know, they know we go to church on Sundays and we participate in the sacrament of Holy Eucharist, the liturgy, but why we do these things. And to start off your kids with having a personal relationship to God from such a young age is very important, because knowing the rights and wrongs of this world is not an easy thing. We might think it's an easy thing, but it's not. You know, most of the times, especially in school, there's peer pressure and we get dragged into things that we shouldn't be involved in, even if it's minor things. And that can affect our salvation. You know, one thing I have been more considerate of in the past few years is that how everything I think of, how everything I speak, how everything I do accepts my soteriology, ultimately my salvation. And that's one thing I think we need to be considerate of. And as we were talking in Dr. Harry's class last week, saving your soul is very important, because when you save your soul, thousands around you will be saved as a result of that. So more than, you know, evangelism is important, preaching the word is very important, but ultimately we should try to live the gospel and try to save our souls so that people around could see us an example of Jesus Christ and be saved by that. And especially, you know, like you said, your daughter is growing up now, and I think it's very important to instill that faith into her, and not only just to teach them about the faith, but make them understand why we do these things, so they could also have a relationship with Jesus Christ as much as we have with him, or as we are growing in this relationship with Christ.
0: Right. It's a combination then of catechesis on the one hand, also having them in the church, receiving Christ himself in the Eucharist.
1: And I think St. Ticons is such a blessing in that sense, because everyone sees that participation in the liturgical life. Yeah. Whereas, you know, if you're in a local parish, you might not have an opportunity to go through every single service. But compared, you know, I mean, I consider being at St. Ticons the biggest blessing of my life until right now, because to see how everyone puts church before anything else in their life is absolutely amazing. And I say this in my local parish when I go back home, you know, you guys should come and visit St. Deacon's, because you see how much we're lacking as Christians. We call ourselves Christians, followers of Christ, but do we truly represent a follower of Christ in this world that's around us? We're often busy with everything we have to do in this world, with work, with school. No matter how old you are, you're always busy with something. And I feel like that's the devil keeping you away from Christ, you know? And to come to St. Deacon's and be truly in the presence of something great where saints have walked, and to see this liturgical life being played out as it should, is such an amazing blessing. And I think for you guys, for your family, it's amazing to be here too. And you will see that formation taking place within your family, God willing, before you leave and graduate and leave here, you know?
0: Right, yeah. You're right with the monastery being here, that everything is shaped around the liturgy, that there's no aspect of life that's the center thing around which everything else
1: spins. I mean, I can guarantee you that there will be nobody in the monastery on Sunday saying that I have to take my kids to soccer practice or something, you know, compared to being a liturgy.
0: Very true.
1: So that's amazing to see that.
0: Right. Well, what got you here to St. Deacon's? What did that call to pursuing, you know, potentially the priesthood look like?
1: So as a Malankara Indian Orthodox Christian, in the United States, we have several options of going to seminary. One is going back to India and participating in one of the two seminaries that's there. Or the other option that is approved by the Synod is that either St. Deacon's or St. Vladimir's. So I always had my mind set on going to school here because I felt like I will be ministering to the youth that are growing up now in this country. And it's important for me to stay relevant with the culture that's in this country. Also, so if I went away to India for 4 years, and I felt like I was just going away from the United States and that culture and basically indulging more in the culture that's in India. So I felt like it would be better for my ministry if I went to school here. So I started looking at St. Deacon's and St. Vladimir's, and most of it was through their websites, you know, studying more about the program and what both had to offer. And from the get-go, I was attracted to St. Deacon's mainly because of the monastery. Even before I knew about the services, or even before I knew how everything was done here, because I had never visited here, I was attracted to St. Deacon's because of the monastery, and to be honest, because of how secluded St. Deacon's is from the outside world. Mm. I felt like that was needed in my case personally, because I thought that I understood that I required some spiritual discipline in my life. You know, I was a very spontaneous person, so I needed that discipline of prayer life and to have that in my life. So from the get-go, I was attracted to St. Deacon's, and it actually took a few years because I was doing my bachelor's at that time, and then I had to work for a few years because of financial difficulties with the family. So I worked a few years, and then when it got time to do the application, I went and visited my bishop. But my bishop actually wanted me to go to St. Vlad's. So that was against my will, or, you know, what I was praying to come to St. Deacon's, but it seemed like I was going to end up at St. Vlad's. So I filled up the applications and everything, and then actually I got approved to St. Vlad's. And then for some reason, the bishop's mind changed, and he called and he said, "Melvin, if you want to apply to St. Deacon's, you could do that as well." And I took a visit. I filled out the application and I flew in and I visited Father Dennis, who was the CFO at that time. Was such a loving man. That was the first person I saw at St. Deacon's, and just the interaction with him gave me a sense of what life at St. Deacon's was about. All the love of Christ was manifested in that man, and the impression that he had on me, you know, it told me that this was the right place for me. This was the place that God wants me to be in. And like I said, my bishop changing his mind was a way of God just working and telling me, this is where you're supposed to be. You know, I'm opening this door for you, take it. So I just literally brought my application in, gave to Father Dennis, and he talked to Archbishop Michael. And after a week, you know, I got approval, and then talked to the registrar, Dr. Paul Wytuck, and went on from there.
0: Wow.
1: But yeah, I mean, once again, like I said, we talked about before how when you look back, you understand life. And this honestly was just another instance of that, where God was just like, I'm going to open this door for you, and you're going to just go through or not go through. That's your choice. But I believe I made the right choice in being at St. Deacon's, because this place has helped me to become a better Christian, better Orthodox Christian, and to be a better person in general, to seeing how loving how humble everyone is around here, even the monks, the teachers who have so much knowledge, but they deal with love, they deal with humility, and it's such a great blessing to be here to learn from them and to be inspired by them for the future. God willing, you know, my wish always is that when I leave St. Ticons, I could take at least a percentage of what happens here in my heart with me so that I could give it to the rest of the world and to have that feel of St. Ticons with me all the time.
0: Yeah, that's beautiful. Well, share with us what's something good that God is doing in your life at present here at St. Ticons.
1: He's making me a better Orthodox Christian.
0: Yeah.
1: I mean, it's easy to say that, but our faith affects us in every aspect of our life. You know, it's truly precious to see that happening. Like I said, being at St. Ticons, to see that liturgical life at work is amazing. You know, you think of church before anything else. And that's not the case in the world. Even as a pastor, I feel like even as a priest in the world, there's so many things that you will be thinking about. You know, if you have a family, your family would be a huge consideration, and your kids, all of that stuff, you know. So being at St. Ticons and seeing the liturgical life at work is amazing. And me, by God's mercy, that he has given me the right to be here, he has given me an opportunity to be formed into what he wants me to become, is an amazing opportunity and such a blessing. So thank God for that, for this time in my life.
0: Yes, thank God. Well, Melvin, thank you very much for coming and taking the time to talk with me, and thank you, listeners, for listening to The Spirit of St. Ticons.
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0: Come and study the Holy Scriptures with us as Father Stephen DeYoung teaches verse by verse on the podcast, The Whole Counsel of God. Father Stephen holds a PhD in biblical studies and is an Orthodox priest serving at Archangel Gabriel Orthodox Church in Lafayette, Louisiana.
1: Before we finish tonight, let's talk about some vows. Not wedding vows. Whole different thing. Now Moses told the children of Israel everything as the Lord commanded Moses. Then Moses spoke to the rulers of the tribes of Israel, saying, "This is the word the Lord commanded. If any man should vow a vow to the Lord, or swear an oath to bind his soul with an obligation, he may not defile his word. He shall do everything that proceeds out of his mouth." So, point one, and this point's going to be conditioned by some other things, but point one is, you make a vow to God, you make a promise to God, you have to keep it. You'd think that would go without saying, but it doesn't always. And we should know that, if we're honest with ourselves, right? In hard times, we make lots of promises to God that we don't necessarily follow through on for the rest of our lives, right? Okay, verse 4, "But if a woman should vow a vow to the Lord and bind herself with an obligation while in her father's house in her youth, and her father should hear her vows and obligations with which she bound her soul, and her father should pass over it in silence, then all her vows and every obligation with which she bound her soul shall stand and remain in force for her." So what's that all about? So the idea here is that a woman, while she's in her father's house, so this is a very young woman, because remember, marriages are arranged marriages. Women are married off at puberty, basically. So around 12, 13. Okay. So this is talking about a girl under the age of 12 or 13. So if she makes a vow, right, or a promise at that extremely young age, right, her dad basically could veto it. Her dad could say, not so much, right? But if her dad doesn't, then that stands and she needs to keep it, right? She can't then use the excuse, "Well, I was just a little kid," or "I was just like," no, there was an adult involved who, right, said this is a good thing, right? And so it sort of stands.
2: It's similar to consent laws in modern day. So,
1: right, you can't sign a contract under,
2: right, child, yeah. If she's trying to play a role in making a film, she can't do it. The parent or guardian has consent.
1: Yeah, yeah. And then it continues, "But if on the day her father should hear and disapprove all her vows and obligations with which she bound her soul, then her vow shall not stand before the Lord, will not stand. Therefore, the Lord will consider her blameless because her father disapproved. But if she should actually be married and she binds her soul with vows made by an explicit statement of her own lips, and her husband should hear it and pass over it in silence, the day he hears, then all her vows and obligations with which she bound her soul shall stand. But if her husband should disapprove on the day he hears, then all her vows and obligations with which she bound her soul shall not remain in force because her husband disapproved of her. Therefore, the Lord will consider her blameless." Now, you may say, "Well, this is chauvinist. Why does she have to get her approval?" This is actually nice, if you think about it, because this is saying the Lord will hold her blameless. Right. So what does this prevent? Well, one, this prevents different vows from breaking up marriages, right, from violating these authority structures. But it also gets the way to go away blameless. This is actually much harder on men. Men don't get any takebacks. If a man makes a vow and his wife disapproves, too bad. God will hold him to blame if he breaks it. Or if a little boy makes a vow and his dad disapproves, too bad. Okay? Well, why is that? Why is God being stricter with men than with women? Okay? We could be a modern feminist and be like, "Oh, they thought women were stupid." Yeah. Right? No. Right? Just made rash vows. Not at all. No. Who has authority? Right. In this culture, in this society, the husband, the father, these are the people with authority. And so what does that mean? As we've seen all the way through, including Moses just a couple chapters ago, the more authority you are given by God, the more accountable God holds you. So if you are in a position, you're a female child or even an adult woman in this society where you don't have any authority, right? God is going to hold you less accountable because you don't have free will. Essentially, you're not able to necessarily do what you want to do or do what seems right to you. And so God is not going to hold you to this high standard when you don't have the power and authority and ability to act on it, right? But if you're a man in this society who therefore has that power and authority, then God's going to hold you to a higher standard. That's how it works. This is, Christ summarizes this. From him who has been given much, much will be required. The opposite being true also. If you only have a little, right, then relatively little is required. Verse 10. Also, any vow of a widow or a divorced woman, whatever she should vow concerning her soul, shall remain in force for her. Right? Because she's on her own recognizance, right? If you're a widow or a divorced woman, you're making your own decisions. And so you're held accountable for them. But if her vow should be made in her husband's house, or if her obligation concerning her soul should be made with an oath, and her husband should hear and pass over it in silence, and not disapprove her, then all her vows shall stand, and every obligation with which she bound her soul shall stand. Meaning, if you make the vow before your husband dies or before you get divorced, right? The fact that your husband died or you got divorced doesn't let you out of it. Right?
2: It would close a potential loophole, right?
1: Yeah. Yeah. This is case law. This is all the potential ways of, you know. And why is Moses, that's why Moses is addressing the elders, right? The leaders of the tribes, because they're the ones who are going to have to decide cases. When something comes up, oh, my wife made this vow. I told her at the time it was dumb. Right? I don't think she should follow through on it. She feels like she made a vow to God. She has to follow through on it. What do we do? Right? Moses is saying, here's what you do in that situation. Or if it's, my wife made this vow, but I don't want to follow through on it. And they would say, well, did you say at the time that she made the vow that you didn't want to follow through on it? Well, no. Too bad. You're going to follow through on it, right? That's where this is going. Verse 13, but if her husband should cancel them on the day he hears, then whatever proceeded from her lips concerning her vows of obligations, binding her soul, they shall not remain in force. For her husband canceled them. Therefore, the Lord will consider her blameless. Again, every time the result is she is considered blameless, which I don't find derogatory toward women. Right? The idea is here's a case in which she is held blameless. Every vow and binding oath to afflict her soul, her husband shall establish or her husband shall cancel. But if her husband should remain silent for more than a single day, so we've got to give a time, right? Because what's going to happen in real life? You know, well, I didn't say anything at the time, but like a month later, I said, hey, maybe that's a bad idea. No. Right. That's, you know.
2: It's very similar to modern contract law.
1: Yeah. Yeah. Yeah. That's because it's serving the same function, essentially, practically. If he should remain silent for more than a single day, then he shall establish all her vows for her, and he shall establish for her the obligations binding her, because he remained silent regarding her on the day he heard them. Now notice, he shall establish all her vows. He's, right? Ultimately, because he's the one in authority, he's the one who's actually on the hook. Because what kind of vows to God are we talking about? Like offering sacrifices.
2: Yeah, so if she says, I'm going to offer 10 bulls every day, he's got...
1: Yeah, he's got to immediately say, hold on, honey, we don't own 10 bulls. Yeah.
2: If he doesn't say anything for a day, then...
1: Yeah, then yeah. So ultimately, the people who right, in terms of the practical effects of this, there's going to be a whole lot of men who end up on the hook for stuff they don't want to do. And there are going to be some women who get off the hook from some stuff that could potentially cause a lot of problems in their marriage. So on a very practical level of the effects of this, women will come out better from this than men from the way it's set up, right? It doesn't let men off the hook, really.
2: Well, no, because even like if she makes a vow that's something that's good, and then he cancels it, then he's on the hook for that.
1: Right.
2: She's blameless.
1: Right. There is no scenario here where a man gets off the hook for anything. Yeah. There are a few scenarios where women get off the hook for some things. And that gets hammered home in this next verse, 16. But if he should cancel them the day after he heard them, then he shall bear her guilt. Right? Meaning what? Meaning if he tries to get out of it, right? If he tries to get out of it, right, but is found to be responsible, he's the one who bears the guilt, not her. Right? He bears the guilt, not her. It's not that, right, she's blameless if he cancels it, but she's blameworthy if he tries to get... No, he's blameworthy if he tries to... He's ultimately responsible because he has the authority. These are the ordinances the Lord commanded Moses between a husband and his wife and between a father and his daughter in her youth in her father's house. So last note on this before we end, what we're going to see more of this. We've already seen some of this and talked about it a little bit, and we'll see more of this in Deuteronomy, is an important interpretive key when we're understanding these laws that talk about men and women and husbands and wives and fathers and daughters and all of these things, is that all of these structures within the Torah, we'll see again and again, are put into place to protect those who don't have power in society from those who do. Same is true of the legislation that we saw, for example, about slavery. Right? The reality of ancient Near Eastern economies was they were going to have slaves.
2: Everyone, that's it.
1: Right? So every once in a while you get some knucklehead who's like, well, why didn't God tell Moses to establish capitalism or socialism or something, right? Like, yeah, no, it's the same reason he didn't explain like quantum physics to Moses, right? Like, dur, right? But so that was a reality. So, right. But so what are the commandments in the Torah concerned with regard to slavery, right? Not with, allow me to explain a whole different concept of economics to you that you've never thought about. But okay, so there are going to be people who are in this position based on the social institution of slavery, right? Here are commands that are going to protect them from physical abuse, from the breaking up of families, from generational slavery, because all the slaves had to be freed in the Jubilee year, right? So you might be born into slavery, but... You wait till Jubilee year, you're supposed to be released, right? Now you're free. Now you can make a new start, right? Regardless of what your dad did that ended up with you being born in slavery, right? So those are the structures, right? And so that's, again, with this, the goal here is women don't have this sort of practical authority, right, within the society. Women can make vows, and by those vows can obligate fathers and husbands, right? Certain percentage of those fathers and husbands will try to get out of those obligations, right? So what are the structures surrounding that that protect the woman, right, in that situation, right? And hold the man responsible for the authority that he possesses and wields. Culturally.
3: Interesting, because I'm sure it has some kind of play on the woman's intuition. You know, the whole marriage element where a woman's intuition can often be too forward.
1: Right.
3: Where this is headed, but yeah, it just seems to have this understanding of female and male. Women are, more likely to do it this way.
1: Right. And so there are timeless elements. Yeah. There are trans-temporal elements like that, but then there are also temporal elements. So like we've said before, our society now, in various ways, women have more authority, much more than they did then, right? But that brings with it, so part of the principle we get here from the Torah is that brings with it a greater share of the accountability and responsibility, right? And so same thing with slavery, right? The idea that somehow the Bible is indicating that you shouldn't abolish slavery is ridiculous, right? The only societies to ever abolish slavery in the history of the world were Christian ones. Right? And that wasn't going against the Bible because the Bible doesn't say bad things about slavery. It's like we tackled the situation where we don't have slaves. So now it doesn't matter how you treat slaves because we don't have any. Right? And that's, see our discussion about Philemon a while back. Right? So it's not that the Bible can't envision a time when these will gladly become less relevant, right? It's that at the time they were given, they were relevant, and there are principles in there about the relationship between authority, power, and responsibility and accountability, for example, that are transtemporal, that are always true, right? Regardless of the societal constructs, right? And even so, another one of those transtemporal principles is that, again, God is concerned with protecting those who don't have power in a situation from those who do. So those rules about slavery apply in different ways, but they apply to, if you own a business, how you treat employees, right? How you treat people who you have authority over. If you're a teacher, how you treat students. If you're, right, whoever you have authority over in whatever circumstance, right, how you wield that authority over them, right? All of those things apply. Right. Just not as directly because they're technically not your slave. Right. They're your employee. And there is a legitimate difference there. Right. Slaves can't quit. Right. <Yeah. laughs> They can't form unions. If you think that works out well, ask Spartacus. So, right. It is different in various ways, but the principles underlying that still apply. So all that said, next time, we will pick up in Numbers chapter 31. Thank you, everybody.
0: Listen next time as Father Stephen DeYoung continues his study of the Scriptures on the Whole Counsel of God. Father Stephen's email address is wholecounsel@ancientfaith.com. That's wholecounsel@ancientfaith.com.

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1: Christ is in our midst. 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
1: Healing the unresolved, putting the past in the past. Father Joshua McCool guides those who have suffered painful experiences and continue to live in shame and isolation as a result of these hardships. Father Joshua is the author of Healing Your Wounded Soul, Growing from Pain to Peace, and also Healing Work, Giving Humanity a Second Chance, both published by Ancient Faith Publishing, and is also a licensed counselor in the state of Pennsylvania. Here he is with today's program.
2: Hello, listeners, and welcome back to another episode of Healing the Unresolved, Putting the Past in the Past. Today, we're going to be talking about self-abandonment. And when I say self-abandonment, I'm using it in the context of being the opposite of self-compassion. And indeed, self-abandonment is something very real and something so subtle that if we're doing it, we often don't realize that we're doing it. And of course, it can have dire consequences for us. And so really, any time that we drift from self-compassion, you know, self-compassion is something we've been talking about a fair amount, but any time we drift from self-compassion and even betray ourselves, it is a form of self-abandonment. So what are some examples, you know, just to help make it more concrete? Some examples of self-abandonment really are anything basically that someone could do to someone else to abandon them, except we take those things and we do it to ourselves. You see, and so basically, you know, when we think of abandonment, you know, neglect, not being there, not protecting somebody we should be protecting, we usually think of it in dyads of interpersonal relationships, but we don't realize that it often can occur within us, in which the various forms through which we abandon ourselves. And that might mean physically abandoning ourselves, right? Through bad habits, verbally cutting ourselves down, or emotionally abusing ourselves even, neglecting ourselves through various ways, not standing up for ourselves at times when it would be appropriate, not protecting our dignity, abandoning our dignity, and doing things overall that are not good for us. You see, these are all kind of forms of self-abandonment, or having an abusive inner dialogue or monologue, or an abusive and critical way in which we relate with ourselves. And so now, just to clarify, we don't mean self-denial. Okay, self-denial, you know, of course, is very much part of our spiritual life. It's part of the ascetical life, and it's very healthy, and it's good for us, and it's good for others. So we're not talking about self-denial. Self-denial is not self-abandonment. Okay, we're talking about all the unhealthy things that we do that we often don't realize. And the emphasis is on that abusive inner monologue or self-dialogue or way in which we relate with ourselves. Okay, and so in essence, we are talking about self-harm in its more subtle forms. And that is self-abandonment. Self-harm in more subtle ways. So really, self-compassion is really just so important, right? And self-compassion means we don't abandon ourselves. We hang in there with ourselves. The same mercy and love and compassion that we would show to someone else, we also show towards us. The same patience we show toward the others, we have to show towards us. But of course, we hold ourselves accountable, right? And it means self-compassion and dignity are very much intertwined and related. And so basically, self-compassion means that we stay dignified, even in how we relate with ourselves. And so self-compassion is the cornerstone of resilience. If we cannot practice self-compassion, we are not going to be resilient. And we're going to get to that more later, specifically how that works. And so again, just to clarify,

0: Self-compassion is accountability balanced with mercy, patience, and affirmation. Self-compassion is an equilibrium that is maintained through the two elements of accountability and mercy and restraint with ourselves. The same mercy and restraint we would show towards our kids if we're frustrated by something that we did. You know, we're going to let them know there's going to be accountability, but one would hope we wouldn't lose self-control and really go overboard in disciplining them to the point where it becomes abuse, God forbid, or leads to shame, where they no longer can differentiate between their behavior is bad, but they believe and feel that they are bad. The reality is we could end up doing that to ourselves as well. Okay. And so self-compassion, as I said, is a state of dignity. And, you know, I would define dignity even as accountability, but never humiliating ourselves. You see, it's a balance. And many people do humiliate themselves, that they just get so frustrated with themselves and they start this down spiral, which leads to self-loathing. There's no dignity in that. And God gave us the grace of dignity. Dignity is a gift from God and we have to protect it. And so dignity and self-compassion are very much intertwined. And so, you know, it takes awareness and practice to kind of work this into our spiritual life, to know and identify that kind of that proverbial line that if we cross it with ourselves, we degrade ourselves. For example, just some examples. Perhaps we try too much to connect with someone and it's not reciprocated. If we cross that line and try too hard and keep trying to connect when maybe the other person isn't feeling the same way, we are going to abandon ourselves, really. Because inevitably we're believing this person has something that they don't, or that we need this person, or somehow they have everything and we have nothing. And that's not dignified. And it's actually a form of self-abandonment. Or perhaps it is drinking too much, like drinking too much alcohol. That is also a form of self-abandonment. Perhaps it's, you know, toxic or unhealthy eating habits. That also is a form of self-abandonment. Or really any other, you know, sinful habit or vice. And of course, as we said, you know, we would, the big example is often how we relate with ourselves. And that's often the hardest one to spot and to be conscious of. And so we see a self-compassion plays a major role in protecting us from despondency and hopelessness. Because remember, self-compassion is the opposite of self-abandonment. Self-compassion is when we are there for ourselves. So for example, and I'm going to demonstrate how self-compassion plays a critical role in protecting us from despondency, despair, and hopelessness. You know, the worst manifestations of depression, right? Let's say we're going through a really stressful time in our life. No matter what is going on around us, maybe it's stress from work, stress from family. There's just incoming stressors coming in on us from all directions. So long as we do not abandon ourselves and we maintain self-compassion, we can only sink so low. And so someone asked, well, what does that look like? How do we abandon ourselves during times of stress? Well, a major form of self-abandonment during times of stress is when we assign certain meaning to the negative things going on around us. Specifically, for example, this difficult time that we're going through where nothing seems to be working out, and all of a sudden there's just difficult interactions in all areas of our life, whatever it might be, when we end up believing that it means something personal about us, specifically negative meanings that we assign to it, you know, that somehow because I'm going through this stress in my life, it must mean that I failed in some way, and or that I'm weak or powerless, etc. You know, when it means something negative personally about us, inevitably we're going to start to down spiral lower and lower and deeper and lower until eventually we arrive at self-loathing and shame. And truly then, we will feel alone. And so it's when we abandon ourselves like that, that it opens the door for despondency, despair, hopelessness, and even the darkest of thoughts, right? But if we really maintain self-compassion and don't abandon ourselves, so that when we're going through a difficult time, we say, all right, this is really unpleasant. This is really stressful. But these things are, you know, not my fault. There's a couple things here that maybe I could have done better that I do have control over, and I'm going to remedy that. But some of these other things, it's not my fault. And I really got to take care of myself through this. And this doesn't mean anything negative about me. And it doesn't mean God abandoned me, or it doesn't mean I failed in some way, or that I didn't control something I was supposed to control. When that inner dialogue is understanding and merciful and affirming and comforting and gentle and patient, we will not sink to the low depths of despair and despondency, right? As I always say, self-compassion is the cornerstone of resilience, right? So God gave us the gift of being made in His image and likeness. And that means something. It means we don't abandon it nor harm it. Self-compassion is the act of protecting that theological truth. So it is very spiritually sound and very much something that is needed. You know, it protects us from sinking too low during challenging times in our lives. And so, in essence, we have to be toward ourselves as we wish others would be towards us. And we know all too well, inevitably, the rest of humanity does not cooperate like that. Maybe people just don't know. Maybe they're not able to give those things. Maybe they're too stressed out themselves. You see, and that's why it is critical that we be there for ourselves. Because even if it just happens to be that we've had a bad spell and really we don't really have too many people in our life, of course, all this goes to say we're keeping up with our prayer rule. We're participating at our parish and in the sacraments. That is essential. And throughout this whole podcast, it goes without saying that that would be intact. But God wants us to do more. It's a synergy. We have to be there for ourselves through self-compassion. And He does not want to abandon ourselves because we were made in His image and likeness. And we have to stay faithful to that and not betray that. And so self-compassion is far from being spiritually dangerous. It really helps us hold the line and helps keep faith and hope intact. And so I just wanted to offer that short meditation today. I know it was rather brief, but I hope there was something helpful in that. And I hope to do more work on this content of what we talked about. There'll be more content coming out on this in the future. And so to everyone out there, have a blessed weekend.
1: 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Putting the past in the past with Father Joshua McCool. Father Joshua is the Dean of St. George Cathedral in Pittsburgh, Pennsylvania, and a licensed counselor. 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That is askfrjoshua@ancientfaith.com. 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
2: Hello, brothers and sisters. I'm Deacon Seraphim Rowland, and this is the Great Root Screen. I'm coming back to you today with the third canto out of 150, but don't worry, guys, we'll definitely get through it this year. The third canto of the Psalter of the Quatrains. If you want to know more about the history of the Psalter of the Quatrains, you can check the link down in the video description below. But essentially, this is an old or Middle Irish book of hymns, a psalter, because it's arranged in 150 poems, in the same similar to the Psalms of David. And these poems had a catechetical purpose. That is, these are to teach people, perhaps new monastics or even lay faithful, to teach them the Christian faith. And so we're moving on now to Canto 3. This is almost the last canto in the cantos that sort of describe creation. They describe the world that God made before we get into the narrative, get into the story of salvation. What happened? What went wrong? Why did we need to be saved? And all those things. So Canto 3 specifically focuses on the arrangement of the orders of heaven, that is the nine orders of the angels. And of course, the secret 10th order, which God ordained, which you'll learn about as I read this. So what I'm going to do is read the poem to you. It is 44 verses, each of them four lines. That's why it's quatrains. And then when I get to the end, I'll just talk through a few of the interesting features of this poem and how they relate to ancient Irish political organization, cosmology, and so on and so forth. So this is Canto 3. The king who established the nine orders of heaven, for their fair, noble arrangement under the pure renown of their bright forms, for their worship, for their reverence. Three grades of them, a bright reckoning, nearest towards earth, angels for the ordering of ranks, archangels and virtues, powers, beautiful their renown. These are the three middle grades, principalities of uncontested strength and dominations. Three grades in the upper portion of them, in the presence of the High King, thrones for the bright royal seat, cherubim and seraphim. The 10th grade, let it be told to you, the whole sound seed of Adam, without exception, above the world without peril in the homeland, the great Holy King established for them. King, who proportioned the grades with measures of every good gift, with multitudes on broad plains, their fair work for their petition, for their honoring, seven grades there, distinguished in their work, for the particular service of the High King, always for them, without concealment of form through eternity to their praising. Two grades of them, proven at assemblies, for the attending of the seed of Adam, for every pure canonical function, angels and archangels. Angels, bright and pure, a righteous work according to God, for the office of messenger. The archangels, without reproach, these are the noble ambassadors. Virtues, strengths of every kind, for the performing of fair white miracles. Powers, shapely and graceful, they are excellent for governance. Principalities of the gentle aspect, for the governing of ordered deeds, dominions of holy form, a noble host for ruling, thrones, unyielding in their power before the throne seat of the High King, a multitude ever singing bright music, cherubim and seraphim. Ordered, unwithering, the choir proclaims the kingdom of star treasure, a bright company that magnifies the nobly reared stars, the fair 24. The whole hosts respond to them, they who cry in the many grades, so that this is the song of the hosts, Sanctus Deus Sabaoth. The king who revealed to me, splendid vision, something of the measure of the many grades, of their rich host throng stations, of their numbers, of their many virtues, of the beauty above the summits of the world in ranks of many coursing stars, fairer by far than the sun's brightness, so that nothing equals their brilliance. Of their excellence, their humble devotion, of their gentleness, their accustomed fittingness, of their fair zeal without reproach, of their charity, of their mercy, of their wholeness, a path without hardship, of their splendor, of their radiance, of their bright form, fair and pure, of their holy, wonderful nature, of their pieces, their ordered rows and pathways, of their deeds, of their pure melodies, of their wonderful, beautiful ways, of their places, of their many instruments, the number of the angels in heaven according to our fair bright Lord, for a showing forth certain and bold according to spiritual revelation. It is not their full number, so great is it, the count of their hosts and its beauty, but only the number of the hosts that rises in the retinue of each archangel. Their one, their two, their three, reckon on. Their two added to them makes five, thrice five, according to bright calculations. That is the number. What is the number? 10. Twice 10 certain, a strong reckoning, they go into the exact 20, and 3 tens proceeding smoothly, that is how they reach 30. After the 30, abundantly they show they display the fullness of the count, 4 tens according to the complete rules, that is the number 40. 5 tens in ordered sequence as they serve, that is how they go into 50. 6 tens without dispute, without defect, that is the number 60. 7 tens in a whole 70. 8 tens, 80, exceeding great. 9 tens into 90 in order, and 10 tens into the pure 100. 10 hundreds make it the 1,000 a great measure, and 10,000 makes the legions, 10 legions always, every day. That is how they go into a quina. Quina is the Latin word for 100,000 soldiers. 10 quina, clearly, however one reckons it, that is how they go into a mares, that is a million soldiers. 10 mares is an honor of renowned thousands. That number certainly holds a catua. 10 catua, renowned the reckoning, they go into an exercitus. 10 exercitus, a designation indeed, they go certainly into a turba. 10 turba, certainly, no trifling reckoning, that is how they go into an agme. 10 agme of angels, a bright grade, and the retinue of each archangel. There are 7 archangels in heaven, with the supreme king of the star-bright kingdom, with each archangel separately, thrice 10 is their grade of angels. That is the 9th grade, which was made upon holy, noble heaven, bright, pure angels without stain, in the companies of archangels. The 8 grades, besides that one, God established them with certainty, but only the great king who reigns over heaven, there is none else who has counted their number. Let us reckon for their naming before the king of law, the names of the 24 fair ones, a noble band of the chiefs of the angels, of the nobles of the archangels. Gabriel, Michael, noble their renown. Raphael, Panachel, the beautiful. Babichel, Raguel of the widely hearing. Mirachel, Remiel of royal bearing. Fafigiel, Sarasagiel, the sound. Sarmichiel, Sarachiel of noble rank. Uriel, Herimichel of good treasures. Sarachel, Barachel of mighty fame. Lichiel, Darachel, without sin, Segiel, with Sariel, the firm and noble, Lonachel, Arachel, the resplendent, Stichiel, Galachel, the bright, pure, let us pray to them certain protection without fail, before the king who fashioned the kingdom, for our life unhidden affair state, through eternity in their eternal unity. Whoever receives a share of the 9 ranks, whether through late repentance or at the final hour, heaven will be theirs, a firm bond in the eternal unity of the archangels. 2/3 of those hosts once renowned who were in heaven before the transgression, 1/3 of all under a harsh blow went toward hell. O suppliant, O fair Lord, for my faults, for my failings, give me true forgiveness. For my follies, my ignorance, through our speech, be one of weakness. Sorry, though our speech be one of weakness about vast reckonings of the many ranks, what I have spoken, lasting joy, is for the praise of the great king. Though there were 100 solid attempts at eternal speech without cessation, I could not narrate through all eternity the 100th part of the wonders of my high king. O high sovereign king of the varied world, enduring, who has numbered every angelic host, our pillar, our noble one, our abbot, the noble king who established them, the king who established the 9 ranks. So there's the prayer, there's the poem. It's a little bit shorter than the first two. I want to say just a few words about it before I finish this video. So first of all here, Canto 3 provides a systematic account of the angelic hierarchy that we had introduced in the previous canto, in Canto 2. And so it's arranged in 3 triads. You have the lower triad, the angels, archangels, virtues, the middle powers, principalities, dominions, and the upper thrones, cherubim, seraphim. This follows the Dionysian scheme, as was probably transmitted to them through St. Gregory the Great. The idea is that, and then the idea here in this poem is that each order receives a distinctive function, which is rooted in, you could say, old Irish institutional vocabulary. So the angels are the tectera, that is, messengers. The archangels are the noble ambassadors, something more like heralds. The virtues perform firt, that is, miracles, powers, exercise, governance. Principalities oversee ordered deeds. So you have the sort of over the virtues, over the powers. Dominions enforced discipline, something like the right order of the universe. And then the thrones attend the royal seat with the cherubim and the seraphim focused on specifically worshiping God. And so these are the languages of the old Irish court, right? These are the languages of medieval Irish society and what it would look like for it to be well-ordered around the throne of a high king. A high king would have had all of these various ranks in his court. And the idea is that God's will is being done on earth as it is in heaven. That is, human society should be a reflection of heavenly society. That's the idea. Now, we get an interesting thing here in the ordering of the ranks. So we get 9 ranks given to us in ascending order. So we start low, we go high, but then at the very end, we get a 10th rank. So if we're in ascending order, that means that the 10th rank is actually the highest rank. What's the 10th rank? It is the seed of Adam, right? That is Christ our Lord, his most pure mother, the saints, and hopefully us one day, right? So this is the 10th and highest rank. And this idea, as well, which you see restated towards the end of the poem that I just read, is drawing on the ancient teaching of the Holy Fathers, which, for instance, in Western Fathers, you find St. Gregory the Great's Moralia in Job and his homilies on the gospel, that humanity was created to fill the place vacated by the fallen angels. And this is something that is universally well attested in the early church and is definitely still believed in the Celtic church. There is a... something else going on here. In Old Irish, the prefix that is used for the angelic attributes constantly uses this dia prefix, as it lists off their excellence, their humility, their gentleness, their propriety, their devotion, their charity, their mercy, their wholeness, splendor, radiance, beauty, holiness, peace, melody, all these things. In Old Irish, this would almost sound kind of like a litany, right? And it's kind of overlapping with the language that you find in Irish, the literature of Irish monastic rules. That is, the angelic orders are living out the virtues of the ideal monk. These are all the things that the monk is supposed to be. So angels and monks, who are supposed to be angels in the flesh, have the same sort of moral grammar to their lives. The other fun thing here that you may have noticed is all of the math. So one of the things, keep in mind that this is used pedagogically. So one of the things that you have happening in this poem is that people are being taught arithmetic. They're being taught to count, but how are they learning arithmetic? How are they learning their numbers? Well, they're learning them by numbering the heavenly hosts, right? Which is an idea older than, you know, as old as the ancient Greeks, as old as the ancient Babylonians, this idea that we look up into the heavens and that's how we would learn math, that's how we would learn to count. So you have here, you get to, from pedagogical addition gets you to 10 in verse 22, and then through decades to 100, and through multiplication by a tens into ascending chain of basically what are Latin military units, 1,000, which is 1,000, legion, that is 10, or legion, that's 10,000. Quinia is 100,000. Mares, 1,000,000. Cachua, 10,000,000. Exercitus, 100,000,000. Turba, 1,000,000,000. Agme, 10,000,000,000, and so on. And so what we're told is that each archangel commands 10 agme, that is 100,000,000,000 angels. But what's really interesting to, again, the number of angels is totally numberless and certainly not a thing that I, Deacon Seraphim, am going to get between my head. You know, I'm just really blessed to have, a guardian angel who's interested and cares about me, you know. But the mathematical precision here is this is how the computus, this is how math, this is how arithmetic and multiplication were taught in the ancient Irish monastic schools, which they would ultimately use to do important things like calculate the dates of Easter and so on. So this is, you know, think about this. This is how you'd have learned to count. And how high could they count in old Ireland? At least to 10 billion. Yeah? So, at least to 100 billion, right? All right. So there's some stuff here that happens in some kind of Latin military language, which again is one of the things that shows how ancient a lot of this terminology is, that this language goes back to the Roman period, right? A lot of these angelic order names and the military unit terms that we have here, right, are left in Latin, not in old. So you're reading this old Irish poem and you come across all this wording in Latin, and it just sort of reminds us of the kind of bilingual texture of that reflects the double inheritance of these early Irish and Welsh monastic schools. You have Roman organizational language married to a Celtic sense of poetry, right? And so the effect is to present the angelic host as being, among other things, a well-ordered Roman army, a militia Christi in the most literal sense of the word. So we get 24 named archangels here. Some of them you may have noticed are maybe unfamiliar to you. These are from a variety of places. There's obviously some of them are from the Bible, like Gabriel, Michael, Raphael, Uriel. There's also several of them in this list that come from Second Temple Jewish lists, like those found in the Book of Enoch. There are also some of these, though, that only show up in Irish manuscripts. These are archangels like Babichel, Mirachel, Rumel, Fifigiel, Sarasagiel, Sarmikiel, Hermikiel, Lehigiel, Darakel, Segiel, Lonakel, Arakel, Stikiel, and Galikiel. These lists circulated widely in Irish monastic literature alongside other texts. And the idea here of 24 seems to be to connect them, not to identify them with, but to connect them to the elders of Revelation chapter 4, verse 4. So the idea then is that the 24 elders mirror the 24 archangels, right? Each of whom commands, 100 billion angels, right? So this is us taking our part in the stars, us taking our part among the angels. We get the fall of the angels is mentioned here, and one nicely compressed, very devastating little verse that they are sent down towards hell. And then the idea is that this fallen third, the missing angels, that is the missing portion, must be replaced. And it is redeemed humanity that is intended to fill this void, as I mentioned earlier. One other thing that I wanted to just mention about the composition of all of this is that all throughout we're getting language that's used to describe the organization of a city, to describe the organization of an Irish court, to describe the organization of a Roman army, but also to describe the organization of a monastery. And in the final verse of this canto, we get this triple title for God. It's maybe the most intimate moment in the whole canto. This triple title where he's called our pillar, our noble one, maybe let's say our prince, and Arnab, our abbot, right? So this is, God is being addressed here as the abbot, the Ab of all creation, the head of a cosmic monastery. And I think this is very beautiful. And of course, it gives us some sense of the overlapping contexts in which this kind of poetry would be read. So a little bit of a shorter video today, but I hope you all enjoyed Canto 3. I'm going to try to do one of these every three videos or so, because I think it's really important for us who feel a connection to these the old Celtic saints, the old Celtic church, to have a sense not just of what their lives were and how they lived and what they did and the miracles they did and the places they went and the churches they founded, but also to have a sense of how they prayed and what their devotional life was like. So we'll keep doing these. A lot of the cantos are going to be a little bit shorter, so we'll probably double up and do two or three a video. Otherwise, it's going to be hard to get through in this year. But in any case, thank you all for joining me today. God be with you.
3: 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I'm Deacon Seraphim Richard Rowland, and this has been a listener-supported presentation of Ancient Faith Radio.

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1: Anaxios, Unworthy and Evil. Story is told of the final temptation of Christ. Satan had been trying to tempt Jesus to sin, to compromise, to abandon his divine mission. And according to this story, Satan tried one last time to deflect Jesus from his goal. Our Lord had been arrested, interrogated, condemned by the Sanhedrin, brought before Pilate, again condemned, mocked, and flogged. He carried his cross along the way from the Roman Praetorium to the place of execution and was nailed to the cross. His adversaries continued to mock him, even to the end. He saved others. He cannot save himself. He is the King of Israel. Let him come down now from the cross, and we will believe in him. And it was then, the story goes, that Satan whispered into his ear the words of the final temptation, intended to convince Jesus to give it all up, and indeed come down from the cross. Satan said to him, "They are not worth it, Lord. They are not worth it, Lord." The temptation was powerful because the words were true. We were and are not worth it. Yet Christ remained on the cross, bearing away the sins of the unworthy world, cleansing the cosmos with his precious blood, and overthrowing the demonic powers of darkness, breaking their ancient hold on the human race. But let's be real clear. The words of Satan, though legendary in the story, were true. We are not worth the suffering caused to the sinless Son of God. And yet, of course, that was why he suffered for us, the sinless for the sinful, the innocent for the guilty, the immortal God for mortal and dying men. In our secular society, one of our basic and most fundamental dogmas is that human beings are worthy, that we are basically good at heart, that the Church's teaching about human sinfulness and guilt are simply oppressive lies intended to deceive us, to keep us down, helpless victims of oppressive priests. But secularism insists human beings are supremely worthy and noble, a bit mistaken at times, but underneath it all, utterly admirable. We will soon enough overcome all our little foibles, like crime and war, build utopia, and boldly go where no person has gone before. This view of human nature is our defining dogma, the unshakable belief undergirding everything we do and fueling the world's antipathy to the Church. Let's hear it for the human race. Axios. All the evidence, I mean absolutely all the evidence, every single shred of it, suggests the contrary. We did scarcely listen to the 6 o'clock news or read the history of the 20th century, or of any century, to know that our secular dogma is wrong. In the wee and quiet hours of the morning, we need only examine our own hearts to know that evil lurks within us. That explains, for example, Germany in the 1930s. The Germans were not monsters, but people like us, just like us. That is why the Lord almost casually referred to the common man as evil in the Sermon on the Mount. He said, "If you, being evil, know how to give good gifts to your children, how much more will your Father in heaven give what is good to those who ask him?" He did not mean by this that everyone was a slavering sadist, killing innocent children and pulling the wings off of flies, but rather that given the right, or wrong, circumstances, anyone is capable of anything. In this human unworthiness and evil, we see the immense condescension of God. And I cannot help but think of the story of Jesus People musician Terry Clark, the one that he told about his own conversion. During the 1969-71, Terry served in the American military in Thailand. He said that he was at a listening station there, and as he said, he had gone through some real traumatic changes, seeing and experiencing monstrous atrocities, shocking brutality, true evil. Because of this, he said that he experienced what he called breaking inside, and I just checked out. Terry said that he had concluded that, quote, "There was no way that human existence could be justified. I made my conclusion, stepped over the little picket fence into Nana Land that night, embarrassed, totally humiliated that I was a human being because of all the things that I had seen human beings do and been through and participated in," end of quote. He said that he therefore threw off all restraints, and he said, "When you do this, pretty soon they come in the white jackets and take you away." In fact, they took him away to a hospital in Munich, to the mental ward. Their diagnosis was no hope. He said that they decided that the psychosis was too deep because I had seen death close to me and that I would never recover. It was then that he had an experience of Christ which changed his life. The Lord spoke to his heart and said to him, "Terry, I know how you feel. I've seen everything that human beings have ever done, but I want you to understand the difference in our response to that. You decided not to be a human being, and I decided to become one." Terry went on to say that the Lord, quote, "took my emptied out shell and flooded me, drowned me in how he feels towards human beings. It crushed me, it drowned me, and I figured it was probably just a glimpse of how he feels towards human beings, but it was enough to almost kill me just from the passion that he has for us, his children." Needless to say, this revelation caused a new diagnosis, and Terry was soon released. Terry's experience reveals that human beings are indeed anaxios and unworthy. But our evil is, in one sense, irrelevant, in that God still loves us nonetheless, and that he sent his Son to become one of us, to die for us, and to rise again, uniting human nature to himself so that we could share his divine nature and find salvation. We are not worth saving, but Christ saved us anyway. No wonder our response to this is Eucharist, thanksgiving. Throughout all of our life and into the endless ages to come, it is our joy to thank Him and glorify Him for saving us, the evil and unworthy. The immensity of God's love and condescension and the power of His salvation may be discovered in a little tiny verse in the book of Revelation. In Revelation 3, verse 4, the Lord described the redeemed in these words, "They shall walk with me in white, for they are worthy." They are just two little words in the Greek, axioi eisen, they're worthy. But in those two words are hidden the whole transforming power of the gospel. As St. Paul said, if any man is in Christ, he is a new creation. The old things, all the evil, the unworthiness, the brokenness, the shame, all the old things have passed away. Behold, new things have come. Those redeemed by Christ will walk with Him in white, in radiance, in peace, in the joy of an upright heart, for He has made them worthy. For Ancient Faith Radio, this is Father Lawrence Farley.
0: That was No Other Foundation with Father Lawrence Farley. Father Lawrence is the pastor of St. Herman of Alaska Orthodox Church in Langley, British Columbia, and the author of numerous books and articles. 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
2: St. Ignatius Brianchaninov said, "Speak well of those who speak evil of you. 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Pray for those who cause you various offenses, wrongs, temptations, persecutions. 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Do not even try to judge whether a person is good or bad, but keep your eyes on that one evil person for whom you must give an account before God, yourself."
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2: 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I'm Elisa Bialatich-Davis, and I'm thinking about taking things personally, you know, getting offended, feeling hurt. And, you know, I don't think there's a way around feeling hurt sometimes. But like Elder Ephrem of Arizona said, "If we had a pure heart, we would not be offended even if people insulted and derided us. The fact that we are offended, bothered, embittered, shows that our heart is not pure." And, you know, I think that's true. I think it's really true. I think that very saintly people can be accused of things that are completely untrue and not be offended in the least because they recognize that they are sinners. And if they didn't do that, maybe they did something else, right? Like, there's a way that if you really understand how imperfect you are and how imperfect everyone is, somehow you won't be offended. Like when I think about the Good Samaritan, right? You know, the parable of the Good Samaritan. This guy's walking down the road from Jerusalem to Jericho and he just gets beaten up and left for dead. And he's stripped down, bleeding, and the priest walks past him and the Levite walks past him. And then the Good Samaritan comes, and the Good Samaritan takes care of him, right? He dresses his wounds, he actually puts him on his donkey, takes him to the inn, pays for the innkeeper to continue to nurse this man. You know, the fathers read that as sort of mankind, Adam, or all people really, falling from Jerusalem, from this heavenly state, and going into this sort of sinful pagan world of Jericho. And along the way, the devil just beats the heck out of us, you know, and he strips off the protective garments that God has given us, and he beats us up and he leaves us for dead and he hopes that we'll die. And Christ comes and he bandages us up and he puts us on his, not on a donkey, but really on himself, on the body that he gives for us. And he carries us to the inn, and the inn is like the church. And the innkeepers are like the priests and the bishops. And the idea is that God knows that you are beaten up and that you were left for dead. And he's not going to leave you for dead. He's going to take care of you himself. But also, because Christ had to go back up to heaven, he's going to leave you in the capable hands of the church and the church is going to be your spiritual hospital. And Christ will pay for that. He'll pay the debt so that you can be taken care of and then eventually reunited with him. It's a beautiful story, of course, but it's also a wonderful thing to think about, you know, when you're mad at someone. When you're mad at someone, you got to picture him as being all beaten up on the side of the road, right? Because the worse I behave, the more that just tells you that I have fallen prey to temptation. If I am making stuff up about you, if I'm saying mean things, if I'm being cruel, if I've mistreated you, all that means is that I was waylaid along that path. I was ambushed, and the devil just jumped out and beat me up a bit, and I fell for it, and here I am. And so, like Christ, we just have to look at one another and see each other as truly wounded individuals. Now, that doesn't mean, you know, we volunteer for abuse, anything like that. But in fact, volunteering for abuse makes it worse, because then you pile on the sins that they've committed, right? We protect ourselves, we take care of ourselves, but we also take care of one another. But most importantly, when we think about one another, we recognize that we are broken people, and we're looking around at a room full of broken people. And not even just accidentally broken, but, you know, broken by the enemy, breaking us down on purpose, trying to tear us apart. And so if someone offends you, what really just happened is he was walking on the road from Jerusalem to Jericho, and he got jumped, and he's injured. And because of that, he has done things that are bad, and he has offended you. And when you react by being angry about it and by being offended, you separate yourself, isolating yourself, and just kind of helping the enemy with his project, right? His goal was to isolate us all and to get us. And when we're offended, we're really cooperating with that. But sometimes we're just bound to get our feelings hurt, you know, because it is a dangerous world out there, and things are hard sometimes. In the, you know, beautiful work, the Brothers Karamazov, I think it's actually Zosimus who says it, but Dostoevsky wrote this line: "There is only one way to salvation, and that is to make yourself responsible for all men's sins." As soon as you make yourself responsible in all sincerity for everything and for everyone, you will see at once that this is really so, and that you are, in fact, to blame for everyone and for all things. I mean, just listen to that, right? There's one way to salvation, and that is to make yourself responsible for all men's sins. Okay, how are we saved? We were saved by Christ, right? Because he made himself responsible for all men's sins. And for us to be saved, we have to become Christ-like. And so this is a big part of it. We have to understand in all sincerity that we really are, in fact, to blame for everyone and for all things. And that sort of sounds, it's so alien to an American conscience, right? Like, it's just so different from how we think of things. And it's not to say that, like, oh, well, you know, you're basically a mild-mannered person who hasn't hurt anyone, and this guy over here has done terrible things, and everybody's equal. It's not to say that all sin is equal or anything like that. But what it really is to just sort of recognize that we are fallen beings in a fallen world, and it is a big, complicated, fallen system. And there's just no way to stay innocent. You can't get out with your hands clean. You know, I think about, as an American, looking around this world and seeing, for instance, our impact on the climate, right? Or our impact on the environment. Try to make a meal. Try to make one meal that does not have a negative impact on the environment at all. Good luck, right? Because, you know, any food that you buy has been trucked in,